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1: 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Transhumanism is our topic. Brandon Steenbach is our guest. I'm Todd Wilkin. You're connected to Issues, Etc. Making the case for a Lutheran worldview, making the case against the progressive assault on the U.S. Constitution, and making the case against Christian silence. These are some of the presentations from the 2022 Issues, Etc. Making the Case Conference, and you can watch or listen to a recording of this year's conference for a $300 tax-deductible gift by Labor Day. 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Brandon, how does the transhumanist view technology?
2: It's useful. It's a tool. It's flawed. Max Moore says at one point that Mother Nature did her best, but her best was incredibly flawed, and it's our duty and purpose to fix it. So the body is to be adapted. It's to be changed, to be manipulated. We can use genetics, or we can use modifications. We can use cybernetic modifications, whatever, so we can make it more effective, more efficient, or if we don't find any more use for it, it's disposable. Because once again, the body isn't the essence of what it means to be human, according to the transhumanist. It's really my mind.
1: Talk a little bit more about that, the divorce between mind, whatever it's going to be, consciousness, and our physical bodies seems to me a significant philosophical step.
2: Yeah. And there are some transhumanists who really have actually even suggested the idea that, like, the whole idea of self is an illusion, that I don't really exist as a self at all. I'm nothing more than the firings of the neurons in my brain, and my conscious thought is really just the natural outgrowth of the firings of the neurons in my brain. It's, you kind of go down some of those, it becomes very nihilistic after a while, and sort of like, well, then what's the point of anything? And some of them would say, yeah, that's exactly the point that I'm trying to make. But they do see the mind as really essentially the self. So for many transhumanists, they actually see one of the hopes that we have would be if we could develop a neural network, an AI system that has so many small links between its networks that it really looks and behaves the way a human mind does, then we could copy all of the neural firings of a human mind and just copy that onto the neural links of an AI system. And now you have that person has been uploaded. And they would see that as, yeah, that's that person, because I think, therefore I am. That's me. That's got to be me. I exist in this AI space now. And that my body really doesn't have anything to do with that. It's interesting when you think about that, because a lot of neuroscientists have wrestled with this. There's a fantastic book called, I think it's Am I Just My Brain or Are We Just Our Brains by Sharon Dirsch. And she basically explains how our brains are plastic. That is, when I think about something the same way again and again, or I do a certain activity the same way again and again, I'm actually changing the shape of my brain. Right? I'm rewiring the neurons to be more efficient. That's what a basketball player is doing when he shoots hoops, you know, 3 hours a day. He's rewiring his neurons so that he can more accurately hit that shot. When I memorize scripture, I'm rewiring my neurons so that scripture is more readily on the surface of my mind. I can bring it out more easily and can remember those words. And so what she suggests, though, is that if that's true, then by thinking about the right things, I can change the shape of my brain. If that thinking is only the product of the shape of that brain, then we run into a circular argument in a sense, right? Where's the chicken, where's the egg here? So she suggests there's something outside the brain that actually influences what the brain does. The mind is not the brain, or not just the product of the brain. And Sharon is a believer, so she would suggest that's maybe the soul. But other neuroscientists who are not Christians, she quotes many of them, have simply said, we don't know. We just don't know what consciousness actually is. But to get back to the transhumanist question, they really do just see it as the mind is essentially the self and the body is just a vessel. So it's almost Gnostic in a way.
1: That kind of takes us back to the artificial intelligence question, because of late, many have been pondering whether they can or have achieved some kind of sentience. And I've seen people speculate that, well, if it can replicate the interactions of a sentient being well enough, it really doesn't matter whether there's sentience or soul or whatever you want to call it there.
2: Yeah, that's part of the discussion around, I mentioned Sophia before, and actually she was granted citizenship in Saudi Arabia, which sort of implies personhood, right? There's that old thing that you probably heard of, the Turing test. That was the idea of, well, if an artificial intelligence can fool a human who doesn't know that it's artificial intelligence into believing that it's a human being, then it's truly artificial general intelligence. Many transhumanists have ditched that as a proper test because what they've said is exactly what you said, which is it doesn't need to be able to fool me into believing it's not a human. It doesn't have to be. It just has to be able to think for itself. And if it can think for itself, if it can replicate its own thoughts, if it can be self-aware, then why is it not a person just like I am? But if I see my mind as just a product of firing neurons, then I am just essentially a fleshy robot. And so what's the difference, right? I'm just a more advanced one.
1: Is that part of the transhumanist argument, that this integration of us physically with technology is simply just doing kind of on a macro what nature's already done at a microscopic level, if we're just machines?
2: Yeah, probably. I mean, some at least. You know, like with any worldview, you're going to read a lot of differing opinions on these things. And so there are certainly some who would say, yeah, we are just a much more advanced form of the thing that we're creating right now. There are some who have argued that, you know, Mother Nature produced us and we're producing the next thing. And there are even some who think that really humanity, our fate to exist in the future is not actually to be for us as humans to survive, but rather for us to produce a new entity that will survive past us, so that the AI we're creating now is really, in a sense, our children who will survive past the death of all of humanity.
1: What problems does transhumanism seek to solve? You had mentioned earlier suffering.
2: Mm-hmm. Disease, famine, age, death. I mean, it's all the bad stuff that we see as the curse of sin. They see it too. They don't have blinders on about the world or about humanity. We're all kind of aiming at the same goal. It's just that we have radically different solutions for how to address them.
1: What is transhumanism's proposed solution to human suffering?
2: Kind of depends on the transhumanist you talk to and what area of research they're most invested in or passionate about. So, you know, let's take aging, for instance. There are geneticists who are trying to find ways to unlock the genes that cause us to age. Actually, Google has funded a thing called Project Calico, which partners with Ancestry.com. If you ever have ordered one of those Ancestry DNA kits, check that fine print real closely, because it does say in there that unless you opt out, they're going to use the data from that DNA test that you send, you submit it to them, they'll send you back the results. They're going to use that as part of their research to sort of map the human genome. And their goal is to find the genetic causes of aging. Because if we can turn off the switch that makes us age, then maybe we can buy ourselves more years. Maybe not all the more years. You know, maybe we can only turn it off so much. Maybe it only buys us another 50 to 100 years. But boy, if I could live another 100 years, then that gives me all the more time to keep researching and seeing if I could buy another and another, till eventually I can unlock really indefinite lifespans. So that's one proposed solution. You mentioned famine. So I mentioned before that there's research into using AI-controlled robots to do all of our farming and harvesting. A robot doesn't have to be fed. It has to be powered, but we can find solutions for that. It doesn't have limitations such as it's got to stop working after 8 hours. It doesn't have limitations of temperature, climate, such, you know, things like that, light. So it can certainly accomplish more than a human being can if you can get it to the right level. So then, boy, we could produce a lot more food. And then AI controlled shipping, because part of the problem with food, if you talk to people who are really trying to solve the problem of hunger in the world, they'll say it's not a limitation of food production. It's a limitation of distribution, and it's human elements that get in the way. So if we can eliminate some of those, then maybe we would be able to feed more people more easily, solve that problem as well. Diseases, there's the hope that maybe we can develop organs that are 3D printed using our own stem cells. So harvest some stem cells from you, use that to create more, 3D print a heart to replace your fading heart, and now your heart is fine. It's as good as new, and it'll keep beating for another 80 to 100 years. So those are some of the solutions they propose. You know, others will propose, I mentioned the brain uploading, that maybe my goal is just to get the technology to the point where I can upload my brain, I can free myself from my body, upload it into a new robotic body once we get the technology solved, and there we go.
3: In contrast, what is the biblical view of suffering understood in light of Jesus' incarnation?
2: Yeah, so suffering is a result of the fall. It's a result of sin. It's not just it's not a natural part of the world, which is what the transhumanist will say. Rather, it is an intrusion into the world brought in by sin. But it's also something that Jesus took on. Jesus didn't come and say, hey, I'm going to hand you a manual for how you guys can eliminate suffering on earth. Rather, he came and he endured suffering, our suffering for us, which in a lot of ways, I think, should teach us something about suffering, that in this life, it's something to be endured. And that doesn't mean we don't, as Christians, seek to minimize suffering for other people, but that's part of the bearing of each other's burdens. In many ways, actually, if I eliminated suffering, then I also eliminate the opportunity for my fellow Christian to bear suffering for me. And so am I losing something? And I'm also eliminating my opportunity to rely more fully on God, who really promises an end to suffering. That's the thing. Jesus' incarnation, he took on our suffering so that he could put an end to suffering, so that he could promise us that there's a time when we won't ever suffer again. He's given us a hope and a future. He's given us the promise of heaven, where he says there will be no more suffering at all. And so I don't need to try to find a way to get free of suffering in this life. I already have the promise of an end to suffering. Jesus became one of us for that purpose.
3: So what does transhumanism teach about death? We'll answer that question with Brandon Steenbach next.

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2: As we prepare to gather with loved ones this Thanksgiving and thank God for the blessings He has provided, we want to give thanks for all who support Lutheran Church Missouri Synod Ministries. Hi, my name is Rahima Kavuga, Director of Synod Relations at Lutheran Church Extension Fund. At LCEF, we believe in nurturing the growth of LCMS ministries, ensuring they have resources they need to thrive. And we can't do it without our investors, partners, and employees. From all of us at LCEF, thank you and happy Thanksgiving.
3: Welcome back. I'm Todd Wilkin. We're talking about transhumanism with Brandon Steenbach. Brandon, what does transhumanism believe and teach about death?
4: It's a natural part of the life cycle, but also one that we want to conquer, that we want to try to eliminate, or at least get to the point where death is no longer an inevitability, but rather an option. But they also say death is the end. If once again, if I am just my mind, then when do I die? Well, when my mind no longer has the ability to exist. So if my body dies and my mind hasn't been uploaded, then I'm dead. I'm just gone. But if I could change my mind, if I could, you know, keep my body going, keep my mind going, then I can forestall death. So it's kind of this inevitability that they're trying to forestall that really is the darkness at the end of all things.
3: How does a Christian understand death?
4: Very differently, right? For us, death was an intrusion. As I said before, it's something that was brought on by sin. But when I'm in Christ, when I trust in Him, when I have Him and His hope, I see death really as the gateway to eternal life. I mean, I see it as an opportunity to be with Jesus. Like Paul said, to be out of the body is to be with Christ. And so when my body dies and my soul goes to be with Him, then I'm with Him. Now, it's also something that's been conquered, that Jesus incarnation, part of the essential nature of Jesus' incarnation is that He took on death and then defeated death, that He conquered it, that He destroyed it, and that my body is no longer subject to it forever, not eternally, that He's promised a resurrection. So one thing, one or the other, either He's going to come back while I'm in this body that's subject to death and the chains of death are going to fall off of it and I'm going to be free of it in my body, or I will die. And Jesus will return and He'll resurrect my body, reunite it with my soul, and I'll be free of death then. Either way, death is, it's a defeated enemy. And there is a sort of inevitability, but it's an inevitability for death, that death is to pass away itself.
3: So let's talk about human limitations. Seems to be something that kind of annoys transhumanists. How do they seek to overcome them?
4: Well, once again, there's some crossover here where we would say that human limitation, like, for example, I wear glasses and I've got a bad back, and those are limitations, right? And Christ promises me a time when that's not going to be a problem for me. But there are other things like the need to breathe oxygen and the need to live in a climate somewhere between 0 and 100 and so on that the transhumanist would say, well, that's also a problem. And the limitation of not being able to just be wherever I want to be, whenever I want to be, that's also a problem. So they see some of the limitations that sin brings. They see some of the limitations of the design that God made us in, and they don't see a difference. Those are all kind of the same category. And so what they're trying to do is advance technology to sort of one thing at a time eliminate that. So like I mentioned, you know, I've got bad eyesight. Okay, well, the transhumanists, there's actually a company that's working on a replacement lens for your eyeball that is so advanced that it'll never lose its shape. It'll always be perfect. If you can get this implanted properly, then I'll never need to wear glasses. But actually, if they can get it advanced to where they want it to be, it'll have a Bluetooth connection to my phone, so it can actually provide data as I'm looking at things. If I see a movie poster, it'll give me show times, whatever augmented reality I want to program into it. So that's a human limitation that they'd like to overcome. I mentioned before, you know, the limitation of temperature, right? I can only live between about 0 and 100 degrees, and I'm not always all that comfortably. What if we could either adapt the human body by changing our genetics, or maybe we could build cybernetic bodies that we can implant our brains into, and they can survive all kinds of extremes? Boy, then I could go and explore anywhere. Maybe I could create a body that can go under the water and survive the pressures without any damage and go explore the bottoms of the sea. Has me think a little bit about Psalm 139 now. Even if I made my bed in the depths of the sea, still you'd find me there. The transhumanist can't escape God.
5: Why is it easy for even Christians to fall into the trap of transhumanism? You say that asking the question, where do we draw the line, really is the wrong question to ask you.
4: Yeah. So when I was presenting on this, I talked a little bit about how as a youth minister for a long time, I'd have teens ask that question about intimacy with a boyfriend or girlfriend. You know, how far is too far? And I'd always tell them, well, that's the wrong question. And I thought a little bit about that with this as well, that, you know, there is, if we ask how far is too far with our technology, maybe we're asking the wrong question, but at the same time, it's really the wrong category of questions. And I say that because, let me give you a good example. If somebody has lost an arm in an accident and they can get a prosthetic that is so advanced that it can be wired into the neurons in their arm so that they can actually feel what that prosthetic touches. And the fingers can be so well articulated that when they think, those fingers can move, and they can move like the fingers of a human hand. This person who lost their arm could have a prosthetic arm that really in many ways functions just like their old arm. And I wouldn't say that's a bad thing. Like if I, as a Christian leader in a church, if a member came to me and said, hey, I have this opportunity to replace this arm that I lost with this, should I do so? I don't think I would say no. Why would I say that? But of course, that arm could be modified then. Maybe they would put, you know, like a Leatherman multi-tool inside it or something so they could use it to do anything. And maybe they would start to think of that arm as better than the human arm that they lost. You know, hey, look how cool this arm is. I can modify it. I can change its colors. I can make it look really cool. There's a company that does these things called Hero Arms. They look like arms from Marvel movies and stuff like that. And at some point, does the temptation become to see the technology as better than God's own design for me? And at what point then does somebody say, well, shoot, my friend lost her arm and then she got this prosthetic that's awesome. What stops me from having my arm surgically removed and adding this awesome prosthetic arm that's an upgrade? It's better than the one that I have. Why shouldn't I be allowed to do that? Then as Christian leaders, we have to search scripture to say, okay, how do I guide you to an understanding? Because I can't point to one verse that says, thou shalt not cut off your arm, but I can certainly point to a variety of scripture that says, this is not wise and not good for you. But it just comes down to, once again, what am I hoping in? Does my friend who lost her arm and now has this prosthetic arm, does she hope that in heaven she's going to have a prosthetic arm, or does she hope she'll have her whole human body again? Another example might be Elon Musk's Neuralink. It's a fascinating piece of technology. It's going to have the ability to put an end to paralysis. Somebody who's maybe had their spine severed halfway down their back, a Neuralink above and below the breakage could actually bridge that gap, send the information from the neurons straight across, and now that person could walk again. I don't see, you know, how any of us could say, well, that's a bad thing, right? That sounds great. That sounds like a wonderful way to use technology to help and to heal. Yet at the same time, how could that be abused? One of the ways that the Neuralink could be used would be to alleviate depression, put an implant in the right place in the brain, program it the right way. It can disrupt the neural uptake that causes me to have chemical depression. And so I could really accomplish the same thing that antidepressants accomplish without the side effects of taking a chemical. that sounds good, until you realize that all of those different hormonal and neurotransmitters, they're all working together to really build a lot of experiences, including how I experience pleasure, how I experience food and hunger and such. And so if I could program it to turn off one thing, could I program it to turn off another or to enhance another and make everything feel better? And then what's to stop me from saying, well, shoot, my friend's got that neural link and he's got it programmed so that colors are brighter, food tastes better, sex feels better. Why shouldn't I be able to have one of those as well? And before we think, well, okay, certainly that sounds like, why would I do that? But we already did that, right? Somebody got a smartphone that gives them access to all kinds of things on the internet, some of which are good and some of which are definitely not. And how many of us as Christians have adopted that technology as well? And how many have found our way into some of those things that we shouldn't on the internet as well, right? So we've opened ourselves up to these things. So we are very prone to not seeing the bad until after we've already adopted it.
5: Finally, you have said that transhumanism is an ideology as dangerous as and as deadly, perhaps potentially harmful, as Marxism. Why is that?
4: Well, because at its essence, it turns us away from the hope of Christ. Transhumanism is saying the hope for humanity is to be found in humanity, in our ability to advance humanity, in our ability to change or to adapt and to develop ourselves. And so it eliminates the need for a savior. And anything that eliminates the need for a savior is just, it's dangerous for our faith, right? But more so because of its insidious nature. It doesn't just come out. You're never going to have some person stand up on a stage with the next greatest technology and say, with this, you never need to believe in Jesus again. Nobody's going to say that. Rather, they're going to say, hey, here's this cool new technology. Let us show you what it can do. And then they're going to show you all the cool stuff. You go, oh, that looks really awesome. Boy, here's this new technology that's going to let me stand in a VR space with my friends and family members, and it'll look and feel just like we're in the same room together having a conversation. I don't need to hop on a plane. I don't need to travel to where they are. We can all just be here together. And the next thing you know, there's a church who's saying, hey, we've created a VR church environment. You don't have to leave your home. Just put on your VR headset and you're in church. You never need to come to church again. Whoa. Where have we gone with that, right? And so that's the kind of, you know, some people might call it a slippery slope, but let's just remember the slope is slippery. 30 years ago, we weren't talking about changing our gender. Today we are. And so we have to be aware of the fact that these little changes, these little tiny steps into the pool of technology can solve all of our problems, really just leads me away from the simple solution of trust in my Savior. He has this. He knows how I'm made. He knows what I am. He knows who I am. He knows the diseases that plague me. He knows the suffering that I carry. And he came to put an end to it. He loves me and he's given me a hope and a future, and I trust him. And I can face all things because I have him. Now, then I can put all this technology in its right box and, you know, in the bounds that it should be bound into. Transhumanism doesn't do that.
5: Brandon Steenbach is family life minister at St. Mark's Ministries in Green Bay, Wisconsin. He holds a Master of Arts in Theological Studies from Martin Luther College. His master's thesis was, Do Cyborgs Have Hope? He is currently pursuing a Doctor of Ministry at Gordon Conwell Theological Seminary. He made a presentation at the recent Apologetics and Worldviews Conference titled, Answering the Transhumanist Challenge, Finding Our Dignity and Purpose in the Incarnation of Christ. Brandon, thank you.
4: Yeah, thank you very much for having me.
5: Wednesday on Issues Etc., we'll discuss unity and uniqueness according to the Bible with Pastor Mark Bestel. We'll talk with Emily Cook about pro-abortion radicals lying about red state laws to scare Americans and its media coverage of religion with Terry Mattingly. The answer to human suffering and death is not to move beyond our humanity. Technology is not the answer to suffering and death. Does it help us? Does it serve as a useful tool? Yes, of course, but it's not a savior. The answer to these things, suffering and death, is not our technology, but Jesus in the flesh. I'm Todd Wilkin. I'll talk with you tomorrow.
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6: 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Trinity Lutheran, Bridgeton, Missouri. Calvary Lutheran, Elgin, Illinois. Advent Lutheran, Zionsville, Indiana. Redeemer Lutheran, Fort Worth, Texas. Holy Cross Lutheran, Albany, Oregon. St. John's Lutheran, Evanston, Indiana. Mount Calvary Lutheran, San Antonio, Texas. Good Shepherd Lutheran, Boise, Idaho. Village Lutheran, Ladue, Missouri. Emmanuel Lutheran, Osceola, Iowa. St. Paul Lutheran, Clarinda, Iowa. Trinity Lutheran, Lebanon, Missouri. Mount Calvary Lutheran, Excelsior Springs, Missouri. The Lutheran Church of Our Savior, Cupertino, California. Christ Our Savior Lutheran, Freeburg, Illinois. And Peace Lutheran, Neenah, Wisconsin. 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
6: On behalf of the staff of Issues Etc., thanks to the more than 7,600 who signed the online petition to bring Issues Etc. back. Cindy Lausman, Don Brownestreicher, Mr. and Mrs. E. Eberling, Dan Koch, Marty Porter, Ruth Ann Daniels, Richard Collier, James Mercer, Pastor Kenneth Hendricks, and Dorothea Jaster. 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

0: there are certain things in this world that we locate geographically. We have the Northern Hemisphere and the Southern Hemisphere. We talk about North and South in the United States. A long division exists there, doesn't it? It's political, it's ideological. Sometimes it's real, sometimes it's imagined. The church is no exception. For most of the church's long history, it has been divided both geographically and in some ways theologically into East and West. We're going to be talking about Eastern Orthodoxy, what we usually refer to when we talk about the East in churchly terms, beginning a three-part daily series with Pastor David J. Weber. I'm Todd Wilkin. Thanks for tuning us in. Our call-in number 1-877-623-6943, 877-623-MYIE. Or you can email us right here in the studio, talkback@issuesetc.org. Pastor David J. Weber is pastor of Redeemer Lutheran Church in Scottsdale, Arizona, and Son of Righteousness Lutheran Church in Queen Creek, Arizona. He served for 8 years as rector and professor of theology at St. Sophia Ukrainian Lutheran Theological Seminary in Tempoli, Ukraine. Pastor Weber, welcome back.
1: Glad to be with you. And that's Ternopil, Ukraine.
0: Ternopil, thank you very much. Let's talk a little bit about what's usually viewed as the breaking point between East and West when it comes to the church, the so-called Great Schism in 1054. Is that when the split really began?
1: Well, the events of 1054 were important events, and those are events where it's easy for people to peg an historical point there and to say this is when there was a decisive act of separation. And truly there was, when the representatives of the Pope pronounced excommunication on the Patriarch of Constantinople. That was a major event. But there had been many other events that had been leading up to that separation for several centuries. Events and movements that were in the areas of liturgical differences between the Eastern and Western churches, and especially differences in the understanding of the authority of the Bishop of Rome as compared to the other bishops of the church. But I would suggest that if we really want to understand the roots of the separation between the Eastern and Western churches, that we have to go back a little bit earlier, before a lot of those issues really had started to raise themselves up, to go back to the 5th century and to the controversy between St. Augustine and Pelagius.
0: Okay, take us back then. Now we're talking about much earlier in church history, already the theological underpinnings of the schism at work. Who was Augustine? Who was Pelagius? And what was their difference?
1: St. Augustine was a bishop of the church in Hippo in northern Africa. He was a very influential theologian in the Western church. His primary language was Latin. His writings were in Latin. And to this day, he has left his mark on all of the major church traditions that would understand themselves to be a part of the Western or Latin tradition of Christianity: Roman Catholicism, Calvinism, Lutheranism, Anglicanism, and so forth. Pelagius was a British monk who was very austere in his self-discipline, who also, it's reported, was a very pious man, very devout, and very disciplined in his way of living. And he, of course, as somebody who came from the monastic tradition, had a little bit of a different perspective on the Christian life and the Christian faith than St. Augustine, who was, after all, a pastor. As a bishop, he was a caretaker of souls. He preached to people on a regular basis. He exercised pastoral care over them. And so this gave each of them a little bit of a different perspective on how to understand the grace of God, the sinfulness of man, and so forth.
0: And you say that it is not the thing that eventually arose in 1054 as the striking point for the schism, namely a line in the creed over the procession of the Holy Spirit, but it was in fact something far more fundamental, the doctrine of sin and of man's fallen state. What opinions did these two men hold?
1: Well, first of all, I suppose we have to do a little bit of backtracking and just a little bit of a preparation in the whole nature of the history of the church. When we look at church history as a general category, what we see is a combination of several influences, at least when we look at it from our Confessional Lutheran perspective. First of all, we would see that the Lord is keeping his promise to preserve his gospel among his people. So at all times in church history, from the time of the apostles right up until the present, we will always be able to recognize in the writings and sermons of the church fathers and bishops and so forth, an indication of the gospel of Christ. Now, sometimes, at different times in history, there may be a lot of distortion, there may be a weak understanding of these things, but at a fundamental level, we will always recognize the basic message of law and gospel, the basic message of salvation and forgiveness through faith in Christ in all generations of the church. We also notice, however, at different times in history, and really in each generation of church history, the rising up of heresies, the rising up of people who would challenge the true faith and who would propose something that is actually contrary to the gospel of Christ. And then in response to those heresies, we then would see God providentially raising up great fathers and reformers of the church who, first of all, would repudiate the heresy, who would repudiate the false teaching that goes directly against the biblical gospel. But also what we see at those pivotal times in history is that these great fathers, these great reformers in church history, also correct some of the weaknesses and shortcomings in the immediately preceding generations that had perhaps laid the groundwork for that heresy. We as Lutherans are accustomed to thinking of the events of the 1500s as the Reformation. But I think when you look at church history, what you'll see is there have been many reformations and there have been many reformers. St. Augustine was a reformer. Not only did he repudiate the false teaching of Pelagius, which suggested that there is no inherited sinful corruption in newborn people, and that there is no inherited guilt as people would stand before God as members of the human race. He repudiated that false teaching. But at the same time, he also corrected some of the weaknesses that had led up to it. He re-examined some of the things that some of the earlier fathers had said, and he made some loving adjustments, some respectful corrections in the things that some of these earlier figures had put forth in the area of the doctrine of sin and free will. So he was a reformer. He pointed out that there were some weaknesses that needed to be corrected, as well as pointing out that Pelagius was now teaching a full-blown heresy that had to be repudiated.
0: And again, Pelagius' heresy was teaching what about man and his sinfulness?
1: Well, Pelagius taught that when a human being is conceived and born, he is conceived and born in a morally neutral state. He is essentially a morally good person. There is no inherited corruption by virtue of being a part of the descendants of Adam. There is certainly no sense of being under the wrath of God and being guilty before God because of sin. Each individual person is on his own as a moral being who comes into the world without any marks against him and without any corruption, without any disease, without any infection of sin. The influences of sin would come upon people through the environment into which they are born, the bad example of other people, the sort of institutionalized

0: sins that somebody would become accountable for would be sins that they would commit at a later time in their life through a misuse of their free will. If somebody would decide to sin against God, then at that point only do they become guilty before God and in need of forgiveness. Augustine, however, when the Pelagian heresy began to rise up, re-examined the scriptures. He looked very carefully, especially at some of the things that St. Paul said and also some of the things that St. John said, and he said, this is not correct. We are not conceived and born into the human race in a morally neutral state. We are not morally good, but we inherit a corruption. We are born as a part of the mass of humanity, which was in Adam when Adam sinned, and Adam is in us now as we are conceived and born, so that we stand before God as sinners. We stand before God clothed in the guilt of Adam. We stand before God accountable for sin, corrupted, alienated. Our hearts are at enmity with God, and God needs to be the one who changes us, who transforms us, who by his grace causes us to become his children, who by his grace causes us to become believers in God. This is not something that can come naturally from within us. If we are going to be saved, we are going to be saved by God's grace alone. And we do all need a salvation. From the moment of our conception, we all are in need of the forgiveness and mercy and grace of God.
1: With only about 30 seconds here, very quickly, is it fair to say that the Western Church, by and large, holds the Augustine view, and the Eastern Church, by and large, holds the Pelagian view to this day, with only 30 seconds?
0: Well, in the 6th century, there was an official decision of a Western regional council that did endorse Augustine's viewpoint. But in later centuries, there were many segments of the Western Church that walked away from it, and that, of course, was a part of what necessitated the Lutheran Reformation.
1: When we come back from this break, we're going to continue our conversation, beginning a three-part daily series on Eastern Orthodoxy. Today, we're talking about the Pelagian controversy. Pastor David J. Weber is our guest. He served his 8 years as rector and professor of theology at St. Sophia Ukrainian Lutheran Theological Seminary. I'm Todd Wilkin. We'll be right back.

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1: On behalf of the staff of Issues, Etc., thanks to each and every one of the more than 7,600 who signed the online petition to bring back Issues, Etc. Rose Wenzel, Rhonda Harmon, Ruth Ann Spilker, James Zobel, Carol Zobel, Danny Zobel, Peter Zobel, Robert Edelman, Mark Platty, Michael Peters, and Mark Young. 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
3: As expected, President Obama appointed a pro-abortion nominee to the U.S. Supreme Court. Sonia Sotomayor is currently on the Second Circuit Court of Appeals. Even the media referred to her as a reliable liberal vote on the court. This means we expect she'll support abortion. We do know she supports judicial activism. In other words, legislating from the bench. Her own words gave her away. During a forum panel at Duke University Law School in February of 2005, she said, "The Court of Appeals is where policy is made." This is an appalling remark by a judge. Policy is the responsibility of Congress, not the judiciary. Her full remarks are available at her website. 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
4: If you're interested in hanging around with a bunch of powerful men that further one another's careers, I guess you can meet Fred and Barney down at the Loyal Order of Water Buffalo. 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Perhaps you should buy Joel Osteen's book and read it. If you're interested in Lutheran doctrine and practice and how we can spread that to our communities, check us out, Brothers of John the Steadfast, www.steadfastlutherans.com.

0: Welcome back to Issues Etc. I'm Todd Wilkin. We're talking about Eastern Orthodoxy, beginning of our three-part daily series with Dr. David J. Weber. 1-877-623-6943, 877-623-MY-IE, or talkback at issuesetc.org. Pastor Weber, before we were talking about Augustine and Pelagius, I asked you whether or not the two opinions persist in West and East, respectively. I wonder whether or not, or how much of the differences, the particular differences between the Eastern Church and the Western Church, are to can be laid to the account of that single difference over man, his sinfulness, and his capacity as a fallen creature.
1: There was a difference between the reaction of the Western Church to the teaching of Pelagius and the reaction of the Eastern Church. At the time, perhaps people did not necessarily perceive what the serious ramifications of those differing reactions would be, but I think now, in hindsight, as we can see how Western theology and church life has developed and how Eastern theology and church life has developed, we can see, as we trace the origins of this divergence back, it goes back to the differing reactions to the Pelagian controversy.
0: Okay, then let's delve into some of the differences here. First of all, is there a difference between what the Eastern Church today teaches versus what the Western Church teaches on man before the fall, after the fall, and then after baptism?
1: Well, perhaps it might be helpful if we just go through a little bit more of the history, because your listeners may be wondering why the East would be so much under the influence of a British monk, Pelagius, who was not actually an Eastern figure. He was British and from that region. As the Pelagian controversy did begin to rage, there were councils held at various places in the Christian world. In the Western Church, by and large, the councils would consider these matters and would come down on the side of what St. Augustine was saying. In particular, as I alluded to earlier, the Second Council of Orange in the year 529 AD, which was held on the territory of what is now modern-day France, came out with a very clear and very decisive endorsement of the essential points that St. Augustine was teaching regarding the sinfulness of man and the fact that we are born with a will that is captive to sin, and that we must be liberated by God's grace in order to be saved, in order to have faith. However, there were councils in the East which were held in consideration of these matters which didn't go that way. There was a particularly significant one in the earlier years of the 5th century in Jerusalem, and the Bishop of Jerusalem, Bishop John, was there. He was a pretty high-profile figure in the early church. Also, St. Jerome was involved in this council. Now, St. Jerome is kind of an interesting bridge figure in this history because he was himself a Latin person. He therefore spoke the Latin language. He could understand Augustine in his native language. They corresponded. He understood the points of the controversy. He agreed with Augustine, and therefore he was an ally for Augustine's point of view. But he was at this time in history living in the Middle East. He was living there in Bethlehem. He was working on his translation work. He was somebody also who was fluent in the Greek language. He could communicate with the Eastern Church better than most of the Western Church fathers at the time could. And so he was there to explain to them what this matter was really all about, to show them in the writings of St. Paul and elsewhere in Scripture that the teaching of St. Augustine is correct and that it is necessary to sharpen some of the previously weak expressions that the church had been accustomed to regarding free will and so forth, and to recognize now in the face of this full-blown heresy of Pelagius that we need to emphasize more clearly the sinfulness of man, the inherited corruption of man, so that we would then understand more plainly the grace of God and the wonder of God's saving love toward us. But he was quite frustrated to find out that Bishop John and the other people of the Eastern Church in that region were really not interested in condemning Pelagius and even endorsed his orthodoxy. They did not think that Pelagius was teaching anything that was really all that bad. Now, a lot of modern apologists of the Orthodox Church would say that the problem is that the Eastern fathers and theologians didn't really understand Augustine because he was writing and speaking in Latin, and their language was Greek, and so a lot of this can be chalked up to a misunderstanding. But that really can't be said historically in regard to those circumstances in which St. Jerome was on hand in the East to explain to the Greek-speaking fathers in Greek what it was that Augustine was actually teaching, to explain to them what St. Paul was teaching, and to try to persuade them to see it that way. They knew what Augustine was saying, and they made a decision not to accept it. They instead wanted to continue to emphasize the freedom of the will. They wanted to continue to emphasize that each human being is a free moral agent, and that they would not want to endorse a view which would in any way seem to diminish the freedom of the individual to make a choice either for or against God. And so that is how I would say that the Eastern Church's reaction to the Pelagian controversy marks a clear divergence away from the Western Church. The Western Church essentially embraced Augustine's view at that time in history. The Eastern Church did not, and actually played around with the idea that Pelagius was really not a heretic at all.
0: Why? Why? I mean, these things never happen in a vacuum, but why was the Eastern Church resistant to Jerome's attempts to convince them of Augustine's correctness in this matter, and why were they embracing Pelagius and his error?
1: Well, the Christian tradition had been accustomed ever since the time of St. Irenaeus in the 2nd century to speak of the fact that God wants everyone to be saved and that everyone has an opportunity to be saved. Irenaeus in the 2nd century had developed this way of explaining things in reaction to the heresy called Gnosticism. The Gnostics were basically determinists. They believed that everybody is born either with a spark of divinity within them or without it, so that if you were somebody who did not have this supposed spark of divinity within you, then you were not going to be saved. Jesus was not interested in saving you. He really didn't want anything to do with you. The Orthodox fathers of the church, led by Irenaeus, said, no, this is heresy. This is false. God loves everyone. Jesus died for everyone. The gospel is offered to everyone. And therefore, there is no determinism that would say you cannot be saved. God does not want you to be saved if you do not have this so-called spark of divinity. But what they did in reacting to this challenge of the Gnostics was perhaps to overcorrect and to minimize the inherited sinfulness of man and the fact that for those who were in fact saved, it needed to be by God's grace alone, that they were not able to make a choice for God from within their unregenerated will. So there was a tradition that emphasized the freedom of the will, a tradition that was formulated in the face of this earlier Gnostic heresy, and the Eastern Fathers at the time of the Pelagian controversy in the 5th century decided that they wanted to stick with that tradition and not to embrace the Reformation that St. Augustine was proposing, a Reformation which would have gently corrected some of the overstatements regarding the freedom of the will that earlier fathers had made, such as Irenaeus, such as St. John Chrysostom. They refused to go along with the Augustinian Reformation and instead saw Pelagius' views as essentially sound. Pelagius was in some ways building on some of the earlier exaggerated statements regarding the freedom of the will, but he took it a step farther because even though people like St. John Chrysostom had talked about the freedom of the will and so forth, he also emphasized the grace of God, the need for people to be forgiven. He taught justification by faith and so forth. So Pelagius was in some ways building on some of the weak expressions of some of those earlier fathers, but he took it several steps further along away from sound doctrine, and that's what precipitated Augustine's reaction, and that's what precipitated the reformation that Augustine was trying to lead.
0: Then with only 1 minute before our next break, is it fair to say that there was a general resistance in the East at this time to the need for reform as they found that concept difficult to swallow, that the church would need or that the possibility of reform existed?
1: Yes, that is precisely the problem. They did not accept the need for reform in the church's way of understanding and articulating the doctrine of human sin and divine grace. They had previously embraced the Reformation movement that St. Athanasius had proposed regarding the doctrine of the Trinity, but when St. Augustine was putting forth his call for reform regarding the doctrine of sin and grace, they did not want to jump on board that one.
0: Pastor David J. Weber is our guest. We're starting a three-part daily series with him on Eastern Orthodoxy today, the Pelagian controversy. Our call-in number on this Monday afternoon, the 1st of June, 1-877-623-6943, 877-623-MYIE. You can email your questions or comments to us right here in the studio as well. 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Pastor David J. Weber is pastor of Redeemer Lutheran Church in Scottsdale, Arizona, and Son of Righteousness Lutheran Church in Queen Creek, Arizona. He served for 8 years as rector and professor of theology at St. Sophia Ukrainian Lutheran Theological Seminary in Ternopil, Ukraine. 1-877-623-MYIE, 877-623-6943, or talkback@issuesetc.org. In Hour 2 of Issues Etc., Dr. John Warwick Montgomery joins us to talk about the killing of George Tiller, an abortion clinic doctor in Wichita, Kansas, and we'll discuss the commandment, "You shall have no other gods," with Pastor Paul McCain. Stay tuned.

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0: From Japan to Oslo, Norway, here is Simon. Simon, welcome.
2: Thank you. Yeah, I want to vote for Benny Hinn. My reason for doing so is because, Jesus, the second Adam, ascended to heaven, so I guess there's some truth to it.
0: Thank you very much. Apparently, they have senses of humor in Norway. Thank you very much for listening in Norway.
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0: Welcome back to Issues Etc. 10 more minutes in a first part of our three-part daily series on Eastern Orthodoxy. Today we're talking about the Pelagian controversy that split West and East very early in the Church's history. Pastor David J. Weber is our guest. Coming up at the end of this month, June 30th, that's a Tuesday, by the way. It's the one-year anniversary of the return of Issues Etc. to the air. I can't believe it's been 1 year, but it has been 1 year, and we want to celebrate with our listeners by inviting our listeners to come out for an open house here at the studios of Lutheran Public Radio in Collinsville, Illinois, Tuesday afternoon, June the 30th, beginning at 4 o'clock. That means that you'll get to see the last hour of the show performed live, and then we'll join you for some food and some friendship and some fun for the first part of that evening. That's June the 30th, Tuesday, beginning at 4 o'clock here at LPR Studios in Collinsville, Illinois. To have all your questions answered and to RSVP, it's very important that you RSVP, send an email to craig@issuesetc.org, craig@issuesetc.org. Pastor Weber, before the break, you were talking about the reforms that St. Athanasius had spearheaded in the church that the East did embrace. Tell us about that.
5: Yes, St. Athanasius is regarded very highly as an important father of the Church by Orthodoxy, as he should be. But what Athanasius was a reformer, not simply a person who repudiated the heresy of Arius, but who was a reformer in regard to the preceding way by which the doctrine of God had been explained. As we know, Arius was a heretic who rose up in the 4th century and taught that Jesus, in his pre-incarnate state, was a creature of God. He was not the second person of the Holy Trinity, but was the first and greatest creation of God, who then became incarnated as a man. And Athanasius was the leader among those theologians at the time who said, this is absolutely impossible. There's no salvation for the human race if our Savior is not divine and human. And the Nicene Creed, which we still confess in our liturgy, is the continuing testimony to the Orthodox theology of Athanasius. But we have to realize that the teaching of Athanasius was not universally accepted. It took several decades before the Church at large was willing to accept his terminology, his formulations, his way of explaining the doctrine of the Trinity, because he was, in some ways departing from what had been sort of an acceptable way of explaining these things in the preceding generations. Before the time of Athanasius, the most common way of explaining the relationship between Father and Son was according to what is called the Logos Christology, which was taught by people like Justin Martyr, people like Clement of Alexandria, and others. And basically what they said was that in his pre-incarnate state, Jesus was divine, but they also had the idea that before the creation, before God spoke the universe into existence, the Logos, or the pre-incarnate state of existence of Jesus, was a part of God the Father. They didn't recognize clearly a distinction of persons from eternity. But with the moment of creation, that is when the Logos sort of emerged from God the Father and became distinct. And this was a weakness. This was not a good way to explain this. And so when Arius built on that weak and faulty explanation and said that at the moment of creation, that's actually when the Logos came into existence as a creature, then Athanasius said, no, this is absolutely not correct. But not only did he reject this full-blown heresy of Arius, he also corrected some of the weaknesses and understatements of the earlier fathers and put forth the typical way of explaining the doctrine of the Trinity that we now accept today. But it took a while for the church to embrace this, because it was indeed a reformation. It was calling upon people to say that some of the ways that we have been accustomed to explaining this are actually inadequate. And now that we've had an opportunity to reconsider this and look more carefully at this, there are some better ways to explain this mystery.
0: Do we have any specific examples of modern-day Orthodox theologians who hold to the error of Pelagius specifically so?
5: In the Orthodox Church of today, I think probably the fairest way to describe their views on original sin is that they see the doctrine of original sin in many ways to be an open question. There is a range of the kinds of forms of teaching that are allowed. Perhaps 100 years ago, you might have seen more examples of Orthodox catechisms and religion books that would have spoken in sort of semi-Augustinian terms about original sin and an inherited corruption and so forth. But in more modern times, what we've seen in Orthodoxy is a move away from that and a move more in the direction of Pelagianism, sort of like the position of Bishop John of Jerusalem back in the 5th century, who wanted to declare Pelagius to be an Orthodox theologian. And I suppose the best example that I found recently of this form of teaching comes from a publication of the Antiochian Orthodox Archdiocese in November of 2006. This is, of course, a publication with an official endorsement, and the article that this statement comes from is an article that is on the website of the Antiochian Archdiocese. It's also on the website of the Ukrainian Orthodox Church in the USA. So this article, I think, can be seen as representing a normative view of the doctrine of human nature and sin and so forth. And I'd like to read just a few sentences of this in order to give you an idea of what actually is being taught and held within Orthodoxy today. The article is called, What is Primary to Orthodox Spirituality? My daughter just had a child. Holding him, I thought, it is so difficult to believe that an infant's heart is sinful. Many teach this, but not Orthodoxy. We do not believe that we are totally depraved, as many Protestants do, nor do we believe that we are born with the guilt of sin, as the Romans teach. Instead, we are born in innocence, and our heart is pure. To be sure, we all sin, yet some, as did Our Lady, the birth giver of God, continue in purity of heart the rest of their lives, as blameless. Mary was as human as we are, yet morally pure throughout her life. We are all born in the same condition, and we have the choice to keep our hearts pure and directed towards God, or to sin and rebel against the purity of a loving heart. This, I would say, is pure Pelagianism.
0: What in particular about it does not comport with Scripture, and what in particular about it needs to be, if we could even talk about such a thing in Orthodoxy, needs to be corrected or reformed?
5: Well, what the statement says is that we are by nature pure and without sin. But what St. Paul says is that we are by nature children of wrath, like the rest of mankind, in Ephesians chapter 2. We are not born morally neutral. We are not born morally pure. We are born in a corrupted state. We are born in a state of antagonism toward God. We are born in a state of sinful rebellion against God, and therefore we are born in a state of being under the judgment of God. That is the predicament that we were all in when we came into this world, and that is the predicament from which God in Christ has saved us by the gospel.
0: Next time we're going to be talking with you about modern-day Orthodoxy. Give us a brief preview of what lies ahead next time with you.
5: Yes, we will be talking about the state of the Orthodox Church as it exists today. Of course, we should always be fair and not present a caricature of our Orthodox friends, but also we should be honest in looking at some of the serious problems that exist within Orthodoxy, some of the differences in doctrine and practice that are tolerated, and some of the differences in standards of religious practice.
0: Pastor David J. Weber is pastor of Redeemer Lutheran Church in Scottsdale, Arizona, and Son of Righteousness Lutheran Church in Queen Creek, Arizona. He served for 8 years as rector and professor of theology at St. Sophia Ukrainian Lutheran Theological Seminary in Ternopil, Ukraine. Thank you very much for being our guest. Look forward to our next conversation.
5: I look forward to.
0: 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You see the kind of condition we find ourselves in as sinners directly determines the kind of Savior that we think we need. If we're born pure in heart, capable of keeping ourselves morally pure, well, then we don't need the perfect obedience, the death and the resurrection of Jesus Christ. We just need help staying good. When we come back, we'll talk to Dr. John Warwick Montgomery about yesterday's murder of Dr. George Tiller, an abortion clinic doctor in Wichita, Kansas. I'm Todd Wilkin. This is Issues Etc.
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10: Mr. President, I greatly appreciate the honor you are giving me.
11: Of a little girl who's standing on the street corner, and a man walks up to her and says, little girl, have you found Jesus? 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
12: Thank you for providing theology for clerical collar, white collar, and blue collar.
0: Well, yesterday we were talking with Dr. David J. Weber, beginning our series on Eastern Orthodoxy, trying to set the theological framework for understanding some of the major differences between East and West when it comes to the church. One of them, the Pelagian controversy, the doctrine of original sin and man's capacity after the fall, this leads to a lot of other differences. So the conversation continues. I'm Todd Wilkin. This is Issues Etc., part two of our three-part daily series on Eastern Orthodoxy here in the first hour of Issues Etc. this Tuesday afternoon, June the 2nd. Dr. David J. Weber is our guest. Today we'll talk about the modern-day Eastern Orthodox Church as well as a little bit more history of the theological developments in the East. In the second hour of the program today, Dr. Ken Sherb is going to join us. We will begin the series on the commandments we've been promising. You shall have no other gods. Ken Sherb will be our guest. And then Dr. Jennifer Roback Morse will join us. Jennifer will be with us at the beginning of the second hour. We'll be talking about the killing of an abortion clinic doctor, of course, George Tiller, killed Sunday in his church in Wichita, Kansas. We'll get Jen's take on that. And then we begin our series on the commandments, beginning with You Shall Have No Other Gods. Dr. Ken Sherb is our guest. 1-877-623-6943 is our phone number for the next 2 hours. 1-877-623-MYIE. And our in-studio email address, talkback@issuesetc.org. talkback@issuesetc.org. Pastor David J. Weber is pastor of Redeemer Lutheran Church in Scottsdale, Arizona, son of Righteousness Lutheran Church in Queen Creek, Arizona. He served for 8 years as rector and professor of theology at St. Sophia Ukrainian Lutheran Theological Seminary in Ternopil, Ukraine. Pastor Weber, welcome back.
5: I'm glad to be with you again.
0: Yesterday we talked about the Pelagian controversy, the split theologically between East and West when it came to original sin. What was the next major theological development in the Eastern Church?
5: Yes, as I mentioned yesterday, the Pelagian controversy and the differing responses to it on the part of the Western and Eastern churches was the beginning of the cleavage between those two traditions. In the Western Church, once it became clarified in the understanding of the people that humanity truly does have a serious sin problem, which causes alienation from God and antagonism toward God, then a lot of the theology that was done, a lot of the pastoral work that was done in the succeeding centuries pertained to the issue of how can this sin problem be overcome. Now, some of the fathers of the Western Church did not really come up with such a good answer to that question, and they would teach things that we as Lutherans would look upon as having been in error. But some of the other fathers of the church did, in fact, teach the importance of the forgiveness of sins, justification by faith, people being justified through the righteousness of Christ and being reconciled to God on the basis of the work of Christ and so forth. St. Bernard of Clairvaux was one example of somebody who preached that sort of thing. So in the Western Church, this was sort of the ongoing issue. How can we be saved from sin? How can we know that we are reconciled to a God who otherwise would be offended by our sin? The Eastern Church, because of the response that they had to the Pelagian controversy, did not develop their theology and their norms of pastoral care in that way. They didn't really recognize the sin problem as a major problem, and so therefore, as they began to develop their idea of what it means to be a Christian, it went in a significantly different direction, namely in the direction of mysticism.
0: What is mysticism, and how did it manifest itself, especially in the Eastern Church?
5: Well, beginning already with the apostles, as we read in the New Testament, there are many references to the fact that when our sins are forgiven, and when we are reconciled to God for the sake of Christ and his life, death, and resurrection, then there is a mystical union between the believer and God. Jesus promised that he and his Father would come and make their home within us. And so we have always believed that there is a mystical union of the believer and God. We've always believed that once the sin problem is taken care of through forgiveness, then there will be a union with God, and we will grow into the image of God, and God will dwell within us, and so forth. Mysticism sort of has that understanding and that idea as its starting point, but when you don't have a clear understanding of humanity's sin problem, then you would have the tendency to kind of jump over the issue of sin and forgiveness and go straight to the issue of a union with God. And mysticism is a form of spirituality which seeks to achieve union with God through contemplation, through various kinds of religious exercises, things that are designed or are thought to make your union with God closer, to make you to be more and more like God, to sort of elevate you to God's level in the way that you pray, the way that you meditate, the way that you contemplate religious things.
0: So put this together for us, if you would, the different diagnosis of man's malady and therefore a different solution, namely in the Eastern Church, the mystical union. What does then the term salvation, if that can even be used here, come to mean under the influence of mysticism?
5: Well, here's something else very significant that happened historically that brought a very profound transformation to the Eastern Church after the time of the Pelagian controversy, and which did, in fact, shape their understanding of your question, of what it means to be saved, what it means to be a Christian. Around the year 500 A.D., some writings that claimed to have been penned by Dionysius the Areopagite began to circulate in the Greek Church. Now, the real Dionysius was a friend and colleague of St. Paul the Apostle in Athens. When the people thought that personage had authored these writings, it made these writings to be of great interest to them. We now know historically through various kinds of philological and historical studies that those writings were not written by the real Dionysius, and that's why they're called the writings of pseudo-Dionysius, falsely attributed to St. Paul's friend Dionysius. But around the year 500 AD, many of the people in the church, especially in the Eastern Church, thought this was the real deal, that this was the genuine article. And these writings put forth a very elaborate kind of mystical salvation. Salvation was portrayed in these writings not so much as a matter of repentance and faith, but it was portrayed as a matter of contemplation. And there also was put forth in these writings the idea that we are sort of on various steps that bring us up toward God. So we start out at a lower level, and we would contemplate something that pertains to God at a lower level, and then once we have contemplated ourselves into that representation of God or that symbol of God or that idea of God, we then advance another step. And so there's the idea of mysticism of ascent, as I call it, that was taught by pseudo-Dionysius. And this way of understanding salvation became more and more ingrained in the Eastern Church's understanding of the role of its clergy, in the role of its liturgy, in the role of prayer, and so forth. So what we developed in the Eastern Church was basically the idea that to be saved meant to be elevated up from the carnality and worldliness of life on this earth to a union with God by which we are ever more so transformed into the image of God and are permeated by the energies of God and filled with God to an ever greater degree. That is what an Orthodox Christian essentially would aspire to in his understanding of what it means to be a Christian, what it means to go to church, what it means to pray, and so forth.
0: With only a minute before our first break, Pastor Weber, where does the term theosis or becoming God or becoming like God enter into this formula?
5: This is the concept which has its origin in the second epistle of St. Peter in the first chapter, where he speaks by which he has granted to us his precious and very great promises, so that through them you may become partakers of the divine nature. So theosis means sort of becoming godlike or becoming like God or united to God. And actually, as Lutherans, we agree that there is such a thing. We would usually refer to it as the mystical union, but we would also emphasize that this is something that comes after justification and because of justification is not something we can jump to directly.
0: It's Tuesday afternoon, the 2nd of June. What kind of questions or comments do you have about Eastern Orthodoxy? That's our subject in our second part of a three-part daily series with Pastor David J. Weber on Eastern Orthodoxy. Today, the modern-day Eastern Orthodox Church, of course, to understand in its modern manifestation, we have to walk through all of this history. It's very instructive. Your questions and comments, you can email us, talkback@issuesetc.org, talkback@issuesetc.org, or give us a call, 1-877-623-MYIE, 877-623-6943. Pastor David J. Weber is pastor of Redeemer Lutheran Church in Scottsdale, Arizona, and Son of Righteousness Lutheran Church in Queen Creek, Arizona. He served for 8 years as rector and professor of theology at St. Sophia Ukrainian Lutheran Theological Seminary in Ternopil, Ukraine. 1-877-623-MYIE or talkback@issuesetc.org. We'll talk more about theosis, the mystical union, and the modern Eastern Orthodox Church after this.

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0: 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William Lindenmeyer, Karen Lindenmeyer, Larry Allen, Paul Schaum, Chris Fisher, Kenneth Murphy, James Hoyt, Pastor Paul Clark, Anna Nielsen, and Lola Saunders. 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
0: Welcome back to Issues Etc. I'm Todd Wilkin. We're talking about Eastern Orthodoxy, part two of a three-part daily series with Pastor David J. Weber. Pastor Weber, before the break, you mentioned the entire liturgical life. I mean, this would include, of course, the contemplation, the prayer, and the liturgy, per se, of the Eastern Orthodox Church. It is a thing to be admired, of course, but could you explain the role that the liturgy plays in this system of salvation or theosis you were talking about before?
4: Yes. The primary order of service that our friends in the Orthodox Church use on most Sundays of the church year is called the Divine Liturgy of St. John Chrysostom. St. John Chrysostom was a leading figure in the ancient church. He was a bishop of Constantinople, and he was also very well known as a preacher. In fact, Chrysostom, his nickname, means golden mouth. Chrysostom thought that preaching was of fundamental importance for the Christian life, and so the order of service that he followed in his church at that time in history was an order of service in which the Word of God and the message of the Word of God being presented to the people was of paramount importance. He would preach. There would also be other people who would preach, priests and others. And so sermons were a very important part of what would be going on when people would go to church in his day. Also, the people participated. The things that were sung were things that the people were expected to participate in. Also, there was no physical barrier between the area of the church where the bishop and clergy were conducting the service and where the laity were. I would say that probably if we as Lutherans were to be transported in time to the days of St. John Chrysostom in the 5th century, that we would feel very much at home with the kind of liturgy that would have been going on in his church, because in many ways it was essentially the same kind of liturgy we have, designed to accomplish the same purposes, to deliver God's word to the people, to draw people on the basis of God's word into the worship of God, prayer to God, and so forth. But when this mystical theology of Pseudo-Dionysius began to have more and more of an influence in the theology of the Eastern Church, this had a very strong impact on their understanding of the role and purpose of the liturgy. The liturgy changed significantly from the form that it was in the time of St. John Chrysostom. The Orthodox Church of today does refer to their primary order of service as the Liturgy of St. John Chrysostom, but it is very different from the liturgy that he would have used. As the liturgy developed under the influence of mysticism, the liturgy was seen to be more and more a tool for the creation of a mystical experience. The pageantry and the layers upon layers of ritual and ceremony that evolved within the liturgy were calculated to give people sort of a mystical feeling of being close to God and being drawn ever upward into the presence of God. And as the liturgy began to play more and more of this kind of role in the church, the importance of preaching became ever more diminished. So that after a few centuries, you had a situation where in the Eastern Church, you sometimes did not have sermons at all, but you had an extremely elaborate liturgy with much pageantry and much symbolism and much allegorical interpretation, so that when the people went to church, they would be sort of overwhelmed by this multi-sensory experience and be given the sensation that they were being drawn into a mystical union with God through that highly sensory liturgical experience.
5: So does this also in some way account for why theology as a discipline, if it can even be called that in the Orthodox tradition, is contemplative and also mystical in itself? That is, there's very little what we would call in the West systematic theology. It's far more open-ended in the way that theological matters are contemplated.
4: Well, of course, our friends in the Orthodox Church do like to make distinctions between themselves and Western churches, and in particular the Lutheran Church. And one of the things that they say is that we really don't follow the discipline of systematic theology, but instead our theology is a liturgical and a contemplative theology. But of course, the very act of their explaining that to us is a systematic theology. So they do have a form of systematic theology. Their way of explaining the liturgy and explaining why they have liturgical theology as compared to systematic theology is really their own form of systematic theology. But they do, of course, emphasize the liturgy because the liturgy has come to occupy such a central role in the life of the church. This is due partly also to some very sad and unfortunate circumstances in the history of the Eastern Church. As we know, Islam made incursions into the Orthodox world over time. And for many centuries, Orthodox churches in the Greek-speaking world were under the subjugation of Islam. Islam, in many ways, stifled the intellectual life of the Christian minority community in the Islamic countries. There wasn't very much in the way of creative theological work going on in many places in the Islamic world. But the liturgy was allowed to continue, and so it became more and more the focal point of the identity of the Orthodox Christians who were living under Islam. We also know that communism in the 20th century took over many countries which were in the Orthodox tradition, and they had a similar kind of stifling effect on the church, so that intellectual life was hindered, sermonic life was hindered, but the liturgy was allowed to continue. And so the liturgy did take on an importance that perhaps would not have been the case if other areas of the intellectual life and theological life of the church in the East had been allowed to progress normally.
5: So in your experience, what's the result among the laity when it comes to, I guess we would call it catechetical instruction, if instruction theological endeavors eventually are boiled down to participation in the liturgy? The average layperson in an Orthodox church, how much do they know of what it is their church actually believes and confesses?
4: Well, first, I'd like to answer that question from the perspective of American Orthodoxy, because most of your listeners, of course, are Americans, and their understanding of the Orthodox Church would be shaped by their experience of their Orthodox neighbors here in this country. American Orthodoxy, from our perspective as Lutherans, is actually a very strong, a very theologically strong phenomenon in comparison to Orthodoxy as it exists in the old world motherlands of Orthodoxy. St. Vladimir Seminary in Scarsdale, New York, has been sort of a theological leader in American Orthodoxy, and the people who were key figures in the earlier years of that seminary were people who were exiles, refugees from Tsarist Russia, who escaped from Russia at the time when the Bolsheviks took over. And they were, we might say, the intellectual elite of Russian Orthodoxy. They were the best educated, the most highly sophisticated church leaders. And they left and went first to France and then later on came to New York. People like Alexander Schmemann, people like George Florovsky, people like John Meyendorf, who have had a very significant impact on American Orthodoxy. And indeed, they have called for many reforms in Orthodoxy. For example, they want better catechesis. They want, actually they're all passed away now, but their influence was that they wanted more catechesis, better understanding, better preaching. Also, they wanted to undo some of the liturgical encrustations that had come into Orthodoxy over the centuries in order to have more participation on the part of the laity, and also not to have physical barriers between the laity and the clergy during the liturgy. The iconostasis was something that developed in the Orthodox Church in the 13th and 14th centuries especially, that made it an actual wall of separation between the laity and the clergy, so that the clergy were doing their liturgy, the laity were doing their liturgy simultaneously, but there wasn't the kind of interaction that there should have been. And people like Alexander Schmemann called for reform so that there would not be this barrier. And so when we would look at the Orthodox Church in America, we would see a church that has many admirable features and that we would say is in many ways like the kind of church life that we think is proper in Lutheranism, where the people are educated, they're well catechized, they participate in the liturgy, they're able to hear sermons that that edify them, and that's actually not so bad as far as the Orthodox Church goes. But if you compare that to the situation in the old world of Orthodoxy, the motherlands of Orthodoxy, it is very, very different.
5: With about a minute, how would you summarize the difference there with only a minute before our break?
4: Well, as you've noted, I lived in Eastern Europe for 8 years, working there with the Ukrainian Lutheran Church. And so I do have quite a bit of experience in seeing what Orthodoxy is like in Eastern Europe. And their basic attitude toward people like Schmemann and the St. Vladimir Seminary movement in America is that they are liberal, perhaps even heretical, and much too Lutheran for their satisfaction.
5: Interesting. We need to talk more about that on the other side of the break. You know, the marketing of the American Orthodox churches has been that it is the real deal, the authentic article when it comes to Orthodoxy. But it sounds as though the Orthodox in the old world don't share that opinion. We'll talk more about that on the other side of the break. Pastor David J. Weber is our guest. Our call-in number, 1-877-623-6943. 877-623-MY-I-E. 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We just sent out Volume 1 of the new Issues Etc. journal via email. 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There's an article in there about sheep not keeping track. It's my commentary on Jesus' parable of the sheep and the goats, and as it applies to the modern track keeping that so many Christians are doing. It's part of the Issues Etc. journal. journal@issuesetc.org. We'll send it right out to you. It's Tuesday, June the 2nd. I'm Todd Wilk, and we're talking Eastern Orthodoxy with Pastor David J. Weber. We'll be right back.

0: It's not about you. It's about Jesus for you. 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
3: During President Obama's speech at Notre Dame University, he said, "Let's honor the conscience of those who disagree with abortion," referring to conscience regulations President Bush put in place. 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Mr. Obama is in the process of scrapping those regulations. His speech was a clear indication of where he's going with this. He wants a conscience clause that, in his words, respect the equality of women. 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He will likely replace the current good conscience clause with a worthless one. Please call the White House and tell them to leave the current conscience clause in place. 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
4: 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Part two of our three-part daily series on Eastern Orthodoxy. Today, the modern Eastern Orthodox Church and some of its history vis-a-vis the Old World Orthodox Church. Pastor David J. Weber is our guest. 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Our call-in number, 1-877-623-6943. Let's talk more about Orthodoxy in Eastern Europe, its history, its character, and its relationship with American Orthodoxy.
5: Well, I was in Eastern Europe for several years working with the Ukrainian Lutheran Church, which valued the assistance that their American friends could provide for them as they were seeking to get back on their feet after many, many years of communist persecution and suppression. Also, the Greek Catholic Church in Ukraine, the country where I was living, had a similar kind of supportive relationship with their sister churches abroad, so that as they were seeking to reestablish their church life, they would draw on theologians who would come from the United States or Canada or Germany to help them to get back on their feet as far as their church life was concerned. The Russian Orthodox Church, however, has had a completely different

0: have a role in theological renewal and so forth, because they believe, for the most part, that the church in the West is becoming liberal, that it is becoming infected by Western ideas. And what's actually most interesting is that some of the people in the Russian Orthodox Church would accuse, say, the St. Vladimir Seminary movement of being too Lutheran. And the thing that they would look to as their main point of criticism is even the very concept that there can or should be reform in the church. The working assumption in the mainstream of the Russian Orthodox Church is that the way things are is the way God wants things to be. And so while they would recognize a certain kind of historical development, and they would recognize as historians that things have not always been the way they are now, they believe that God has supernaturally guarded the church and guided the church so that all of the developments that have taken place over the centuries have taken place because God wanted them to take place, so that the way things are now is the way God wants things to be. Therefore, they're not interested in influence from the West because they don't welcome the idea of reform or revisiting certain practices that in Western Orthodoxy people would say are perhaps best to be replaced by something better.
1: So as to their assessment, the old world Orthodox assessment of American Orthodoxy, are they correct in your opinion?
0: Well, I believe that the St. Vladimir's tradition of Orthodoxy does believe in reform, and there has been some very valuable scholarship produced by the professors of that seminary over the years. They have done a lot to study the fathers of the church, to study liturgical theology, and Lutherans with discernment can learn some things from those theologians. But they are on the fringe of world orthodoxy. World orthodoxy as a whole does not embrace the idea that we should go back to the fathers and use the fathers as the basis for bringing reformation and change to the church of today. I mentioned the Russian Orthodox Church in particular. It is the largest Orthodox church in the whole world of Orthodoxy. And in the nation of Ukraine, where I lived, it is one of several constituencies of Orthodoxy that exist there. Another feature of Orthodoxy in Eastern Europe is the division that exists among them. The Russian Orthodox Church has, to a very large extent, allowed itself to become an instrument of Russian cultural and political imperialism, you might say, so that in countries outside of Russia, where previously the Soviet Union was in control, the Russian Orthodox Church has a significant presence established, and they resist the movement of Orthodox people within those countries to have their own self-governing Orthodox Church within those countries. They want to stay in control. So, for example, in Ukraine, there is the Moscow Patriarchate, which is under the authority of Russia. There's also a group that uncanonically broke away from the Russian Orthodox Church called the Kiev Patriarchate. Those Orthodox who wanted to have their own Ukrainian Orthodoxy, not under the control or domination of Moscow. And the leaders of that group are excommunicated by the Russian Orthodox Church. They're considered not true Orthodox by the Russian Orthodox or by any of the other churches that are in communion with the Russian Orthodox Church. Also, a problem that I've seen in many segments of Russian Orthodoxy, which I admit is sort of an anecdotal observation, but there's a significant level of superstition and ignorance that runs through the church. Glasnost was instituted by Mikhail Gorbachev about 20 years ago. And so for the past 20 years, the church has been more or less set free from government interference. They've been able to take care of themselves, to revitalize themselves. And most of the other churches of Eastern Europe have become more theologically sophisticated. The clergy are better educated. There's better catechesis going on. But anecdotally, at the very least, what I've perceived in the largest of the Orthodox churches is that there is still a lot of ignorance, lack of education, lack of catechesis. People just really don't know very much about what it means to be Christian, what it means to be Orthodox. But if they go to the liturgy, if they participate in the liturgy, if they are, as it were, allowed to have a mystical experience through the liturgy, then they would consider that to be essentially what it means to be a Christian, what it means to be Orthodox.

0: So the picture, I mean, if Orthodoxy is viewed as a whole with both Eastern and Western elements in place, the picture that is often presented of both in practice and in teaching a monolithic church, and they would proclaim so proudly, is not exactly true.
1: I'm sorry, I don't understand the question exactly.
0: Well, it is often marketed, I mean, for lack of a better word, to those disaffected in Lutheranism or Evangelicalism as this is the church, and this is the one church that is unified in all practice and in all teaching. There's no variations or shadows going on here. Orthodoxy is orthodoxy, a unified whole. Doesn't sound like what you're describing.
1: Well, in regard to the authority and structure of the hierarchy, there is basically uniformity. In regard to the text of the liturgy and the way that the liturgy is conducted, there is essentially uniformity. So if you are noticing those things, then you're saying, I can see uniformity, I can see continuity. But as far as standards of pastoral care are concerned, as far as the quality of religious instruction, as far as whether or not there is preaching, and if there is preaching, what is the preaching about, there is a huge difference between various groups within Orthodoxy. Sermons in the Orthodox Church in Eastern Europe are often very, very poor. They tend to be short. They tend to simply explain the meaning of some ritual. They also often will be sort of a moralistic harangue. Very seldom have I or any of my Lutheran colleagues in Ukraine who have been present in an Orthodox liturgy heard what we would recognize in any remote sense as the preaching of law and gospel.
0: Is it because ultimately, coming back to something we discussed before, the point isn't to hear the word of God, but to participate in some mystical way in the rites and rituals and thereby elevate oneself to communion with God?
1: That is exactly the point. The Russian Orthodox Church, for example, does not use a liturgy that is in the Russian language. It uses a liturgy that is in Old Church Slavonic. This is a medieval language. It would be similar, I would say, if you would compare modern English to Chaucerian English, to Middle English, so that you can recognize some of the words, you can recognize some of the meaning, but in large measure, the meaning of the liturgy is hidden from the people. But that's actually considered a good thing. Many people who have served as apologists for the use of Old Church Slavonic in the liturgy would say that when the people don't really understand what's going on very well, it creates more of a mystical experience. It gives them the idea that they're a part of something higher and greater than themselves, and their intellectual life sort of shuts down, as it were, and their spiritual life kicks in, so that the liturgy is better able to transport them into an experience with God when they don't understand it. Instead, when it can be more of a sensory experience rather than an intellectual experience.
0: How is that, with only about 30 seconds, how is that any different, at least in principle, from kind of the mystics that we have in pop American Christianity who say, look, as long as you're swaying to the music with your hands in the air, they have different rituals, but they have the rituals nonetheless. It doesn't really matter what you're singing as long as you feel the communion with Jesus.
1: Well, there is actually, in my judgment, a pretty high level of affinity between this form of old world orthodoxy and the American charismatic movement. As far as the idea of what am I expecting to happen when I go to church? Am I expecting to go to hear God's word and to be killed and made alive by the law and the gospel, or am I going to have a mystical experience? Am I going to be transported to what would feel like a higher level of spiritual reality? And both the Orthodox and the Charismatics are going to church essentially for the same reason. They just have chosen a different route to achieve that goal.
0: When we come back from this break, why is there an emphasis in Orthodoxy on the incarnation over against the crucifixion, the incarnation and the resurrection of Jesus Christ, over against his suffering and his death? We'll get the answer to that question with Pastor David J. Weber. I'm Todd Wilkin. This is Issues Etc. this Tuesday afternoon, the 2nd of June.

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1: 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Gary Bossert, John Landa, Deborah Shockley, John Parks, Sandra Hall, Daniel Holtus, Angela Fisher, Arvid Strody, Jamie Bennett, and Donna Radicke. 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
3: Thanks to the following congregations for standing with us by joining the Issues Etc. 300. Our Savior Lutheran, Pacifica, California. Messiah Lutheran, Danville, California. Faith Lutheran, Capistrano Beach, California. Grace Lutheran, San Mateo, California. Our Savior Lutheran, Grand Rapids, Michigan. St. Paul Lutheran, Hamel, Illinois. St. Paul Lutheran, Brookfield, Illinois. Grace Lutheran, Racine, Wisconsin. St. John's Lutheran, Mayville, Wisconsin. Prince of Peace Lutheran, Crestwood, Missouri. Faith Lutheran, Plano, Texas. St. Paul Lutheran, Austin, Texas. University Hills Lutheran, Denver, Colorado. St. John Lutheran, Topeka, Kansas. Peace Lutheran, Alma, Michigan. Zion Lutheran, Imperial, Nebraska. And Trinity Lutheran, St. Charles, Missouri. 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Click promote. We're talking about Eastern Orthodoxy. I'm Todd Wilkin. This is Issues Etc. Pastor David J. Weber is our guest. You can join us with questions or comments. 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In Philadelphia, Jeff is on the line. Hi, Jeff.
4: Hi, yes. My question, I guess, is somewhat technical. Your guest mentioned the liturgy of the liturgy. And I had previously had heard someone mention, and maybe it was on a relatively smaller point, but enough to kind of defeat the Eastern Orthodox claim that there's a few countries that have slightly modified liturgies between each other, and they celebrate things on different dates. I forget what the things were. I would have to look up the references. But I was wondering if the liturgy is actually unified between all those different national churches.
3: Thank you very much, Jeff. Good question. Thanks for listening in Philadelphia. Pastor Weber?
5: In Eastern Europe, all of the Orthodox jurisdictions essentially have the same liturgy, essentially the same ceremonies. In the United States, there are quite a few small changes that are being introduced by the priests of the American Orthodox jurisdictions, largely under the influence of Alexander Schmemann and his students, so that you would have less of a physical barrier between the clergy and the laity, for example. And also, many of the prayers of the liturgy are spoken out loud in America so that the people can hear them and be edified by them, whereas in Eastern Europe, they're spoken silently. Also, there's another phenomenon that we would, I suppose, want to mention, which is Western Rite Orthodoxy, where, especially in the United States, but also in some places in Western Europe, there are congregations of Christians who have emerged either from the Roman Catholic Church, the Anglican Church, or even the Lutheran Church, and have wanted to retain the liturgy with which they were familiar, or at least to retain the essential parts of it, and they have been allowed to do so while also being affiliated with the Orthodox Church. So there are some Western Rite Orthodox parishes, especially in Europe and the United States, that are a part of the Orthodox world too.
3: Why is there an emphasis in Orthodoxy on the incarnation and resurrection and much less emphasis on the crucifixion of our Lord?
5: Well, we would agree with our Orthodox friends that as human beings, we have two problems. We have a sin problem, and we have a death problem. Where I think we would disagree is in understanding which is the fundamental problem. St. Paul said, the wages of sin is death, which suggests to us in our Lutheran tradition that sin is the fundamental problem, and that death is a result of sin. I think this is confirmed also when we would hear what our Lord said to the disciples in Luke 24, when he told them to go and preach to all the nations, and when he boiled down the content of what their preaching was to be, he said that they were to preach repentance and forgiveness of sins. So the sin problem has to be dealt with first, because that is the fundamental problem of humanity in its relationship with God. And then when the sin problem is dealt with, the death problem will be dealt with. We will be filled with God's life. We will have the hope of the resurrection and so forth. In the Orthodox Church, however, they seem to emphasize the death problem as the fundamental problem. And the sin problem is seen more at a secondary level. When you look at the events in the life of Jesus, you can see that the incarnation and the resurrection play very much into the idea that these are the ways through which God will come into the human experience and take care of my death problem. So in the incarnation, God became a man. He became a part of the human race. He united himself to us. And then in the resurrection, he, as it were, infused his divine life into the human race. As Jesus rose from the dead, he now established a new way of resurrection life, which would now permeate through to other people who share in the humanity of Christ, so that through theosis, through their mystical union with God, through their being elevated to an ever higher and higher union with the divine, they would then be filled to an ever greater extent with the life of God.
3: Less than necessarily generous if I see that as viewing the death of Jesus as a means to the end of resurrection rather than an atoning sacrifice itself?
5: Well, of course, one shouldn't paint with too broad of a brush, because there are some Orthodox theologians and pastors and preachers who do preach a theology of the cross that we would appreciate. But the general tendency tends to be that the cross is important because it gets Jesus to the resurrection. The resurrection is what actually saves us. Jesus cannot be resurrected unless he has died, so therefore the cross is important. There is not the emphasis on the preaching of the cross that we would have, as St. Paul even said, I desire to know nothing among you except Christ and him crucified. The cross, of course, is central in our preaching, because when we understand that humanity's sin problem is its fundamental problem, then we see the cross of Christ as God's answer to that problem, where our sins were atoned for, where God was reconciled to fallen humanity, and where our sins were forgiven. That's in the cross. If you don't think that the sin problem is the fundamental problem, then the cross is simply going to be eclipsed by other things in terms of emphasis.
3: Again, I don't want to sound like a broken record, but this sounds an awful lot like a pop American Christianity. We hear from evangelicals all the time who say that we focus too much on the cross and not enough on the resurrection or the new life.
5: Well, there is a lot of affinity between American evangelicalism and orthodoxy in that respect. Even if you look at it in its more classical form, if you look at sort of a Wesleyan, Arminian kind of theology, which was more respectable than some of the utter nonsense that passes for American evangelicalism today, you will see a significant affinity between people like Wesley, for example, and the Orthodox Church. Wesley was a very dedicated student of the Greek Fathers in his own reading, and he drew a lot of ideas from them in his development of his doctrine of perfection, his doctrine of free will, and so forth. So there is a lot of historic affinity, and there's a lot of affinity as far as what people are actually thinking regarding God and humanity's relationship with God. The difference, of course, is in the trappings. The difference is in the external forms that this kind of spirituality takes. But in its heart, there's a lot of affinity between those two kinds of spiritualities.
3: You know, yesterday we talked about original sin. Today we discussed mysticism. Is this why so many American evangelicals who are looking for the authentic church, a historical church, tend to gravitate toward orthodoxy? With about a minute.
5: Well, I think that there is, because there is a fundamental affinity, it's not such a big transition as we might think. What the transition is in the external form of their piety when they go from American evangelicalism to orthodoxy. The transition is not in the fundamental assumptions of their piety, the fundamental assumptions about human free will, about man standing before God, and about how God establishes a relationship with us and what kind of relationship that is. There's very little emphasis in American evangelicalism on human sin and divine justification. There's very little emphasis on that in Orthodoxy. And so at a fundamental level, there is an affinity, and the transition is not as difficult as people may think. Once they get past the hurdle of the ceremonies that are not familiar to them, they actually feel quite at home in Orthodoxy.
3: Finally then, Pastor Weber, we'll conclude our series on Eastern Orthodoxy tomorrow with you. What will we be talking about?
5: Well, I have, of course, expressed some criticism of Orthodoxy today, and I realize that that might be a sensitive matter for some of our Orthodox friends who might be listening. Tomorrow, I'm going to be expressing some criticism of Lutheranism and talking about some of the trends that we've seen in the past decade or two of Lutherans who are drawn to the Orthodox Church, and why is that? And what are some things that perhaps the Lutheran Church can do to reform itself and to once again become genuinely Lutheran so that we can be what we need to be to provide the gospel to the people who are within our churches?
3: Pastor David J. Weber is pastor of Redeemer Lutheran Church in Scottsdale, Arizona, Son of Righteousness Lutheran Church in Queen Creek, Arizona. He served for 8 years as rector and professor of theology at St. Sophia Ukrainian Lutheran Church, the Theological Seminary in Ternopil, Ukraine. Thank you very much for being our guest.
5: It's my pleasure.
3: We'll have more with Pastor Weber tomorrow on the program when we conclude our series on Eastern Orthodoxy with him. Your congregation might at this very time of the year be putting together a budget for the coming fiscal year. Might be finalizing some of those plans. Well, it's time to consider your congregation joining the Issues Etc. 300, a group of congregations that supports Issues Etc. with $1,000 per year in their annual budget. 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Dr. Ken Sherb will be our guest. I'm Todd Wilkin. This is Issues Etc.
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7: one of the points I want to make
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10: If Dr. Tiller is not here to serve a woman's right to choose, who will be here to do it?
11: Thank you, Dr. Tiller, for allowing me to have a choice with my reproductive health.
12: It is not something to rejoice in when someone is killed, even if he or she is an abortionist.
13: Southern Illinois truck drivers who love issues, etc.
3: Well, we've been talking for the last several days with Pastor David J. Weber, a series on Eastern Orthodoxy, kind of the lesser-known segment of Christianity in the world, but an ancient form of Christianity. It seems a bit odd to us in the West, and yet what we've discovered in the last 30 years or so is a trend from some mainline Protestant denominations toward Eastern Orthodoxy. It's quite odd that one segment of American Orthodoxy has grown by percentage, leaps and bounds, largely by converts to Orthodoxy from other denominations. Now, why is this? And it has not gone without effect in the Lutheran Church as well. We're going to conclude our three-part daily series on Eastern Orthodoxy today, the strengths and weaknesses of Orthodoxy. Pastor David J. Weber will be our guest. That'll be the whole first hour of today's program, live this Wednesday, the 3rd of June. Then the second hour will be entirely devoted to our series on the commandments today. You shall not misuse the name of the Lord your God. Pastor Bill Swirla of Holy Trinity Lutheran Church in Hacienda Heights, California, will join us for hour two. You can join us as well for the next 2 hours. 1-877-623-MYIE, 877-623-6943, or our in-studio email address is talkback@issuesetc.org. talkback@issuesetc.org. Pastor David J. Weber is pastor of Redeemer Lutheran Church in Scottsdale, Arizona, Son of Righteousness Lutheran Church in Queen Creek, Arizona. He served for 8 years as rector and professor of theology at St. Sophia Ukrainian Lutheran Theological Seminary in Ternopil, Ukraine. Pastor Weber, welcome back.
5: Thanks for having me back.
3: Let's talk about our particular situation where in the last 10, 15 years, a fair number of Lutherans, beginning with a rather famous Luther scholar, Jaroslav Pelikan, began to move east, as they say, enticed by Eastern Orthodoxy. How do we explain this trend from Lutheranism to Orthodoxy?
5: I think one of the important ways to explain it is to commend the Orthodox Church for one very positive feature of their church life, namely this: they are not afraid to be the church. They are not afraid to conduct themselves and to speak and to act in such a way as to show the world that they are the Church of Jesus Christ, and what they have is something different from what the world and all of its institutions can offer.
3: So when someone moves from, say, the Lutheran confession to Orthodoxy, can they retain that confession, that original confession?
5: Well, when somebody switches from Lutheranism to Orthodoxy, they are losing more than perhaps they might have thought they were. But it is understandable why people are drawn to the Orthodox Church, precisely because they are looking for the Church. They are looking for the transcendent, eternal community of God's people. And if the Orthodox Church is making a point of making themselves look as if they are the church, and if they're not ashamed to act like the church, we can understand why people would be drawn to that, especially if the Lutheran church traditions that they were previously a part of had abandoned a desire to be the church and to act like the church. And so I would say that this trend of people going from Lutheranism to Orthodoxy was triggered by Lutheranism itself entering into a period of a severe crisis of identity, and even a crisis of conscience.
3: You said abandoning the desire to be the church and act like the church. Give us some particular examples in Lutheranism of this very thing happening, which you say triggered the desire of some to leave Lutheranism for Orthodoxy.
5: Historically, I think we would recognize in general terms that America was essentially a Christian country. That doesn't mean that the Constitution and laws were written specifically to endorse the institutions of the Christian Church, but what it does mean is that most of the people of America were Christians. They identified themselves as Christians. They were raised in the Christian tradition. And so when Lutherans historically would plant churches, when they would do home mission work, they were largely gathering in people who were already, as it were, looking for the church. They were people who had been baptized, who had been raised in church. And even if they, for a time, had neglected to go to church as often as they should, there was a God-given impulse within them to be connected to Christ, to believe the gospel, and to look for the church. And so when a Lutheran home mission would be established in a community, people who had that God-given desire, people who were Christians, perhaps weak Christians, would go there, and they would look. They would expect the church to look and feel like the church. What happened, however, in the mid-20th century was a big cultural shift in the United States. The baby boom generation, I think, marks a real pivotal cultural transition in our society. And the people who came of age during that time, during the time of the Vietnam protests and other protests against traditions and institutions, tended to move away from their identity as being Christians. People in that generation also tended no longer to be raising their children in the faith. And so we have a situation where there is now a significantly large percentage of the population of the United States that does not consider itself to be Christian, that does not have the desire to find the church. This has been very frightening to Lutherans, as it has been frightening to many others, because it means that the numbers in our churches have been dwindling. And as a lot of Lutherans were wondering, what can we do about this problem, they looked around to see what their evangelical and Protestant friends were doing. And they saw what seemed to be a relatively higher level of success among those churches in drawing people into the church, in keeping people in church. And so they adopted what has come to be called the methodologies of the church growth movement, which meant that, in a nutshell, the church needs to have less of a look and feel of being the church and have more of a look and feel of being like the world in which the people that they are trying to reach already live, to draw them into something that they feel comfortable with, something that has sort of the look and feel of what they already are experiencing in their life, in their culture of entertainment, in their culture of basically the world. And so what has happened in too many segments of the Lutheran Church is that those symbols and ceremonies and traditions, which were always historically calculated to give testimony to the fact that the Christian Church, the Holy Church of Jesus Christ, is present here, those traditions have been abandoned so that people who are not looking for the church will feel welcome to go there.
14: So it sounds like you're saying, before we talk about a few more particular examples of how this is taking place, it sounds like you're saying that the Lutheran Church, insofar as it did this, reacted in exactly the wrong way to the shift in American culture.
5: Well, absolutely, because we've been given our mission by the Lord of the Church, who has told us to go and preach the gospel and administer the sacraments to all nations. And so we should never be in doubt as to the essence of what it is that we are to do. We do make a distinction, of course, between the means of grace, which are divinely instituted and which are absolutely indispensable for the church, and ceremonies and traditions. The means of grace are the preaching of the gospel and the administration of the sacraments carried out according to the Lord's institution. That is, we might say, the picture or the painting that always has to be there. The ceremonies and traditions that have been used by the church in coordination with the ministry of the means of grace are, we might say, the frame that goes around the picture. The frame that goes around the picture should always be something that is congruent with the picture, in harmony with the picture, and which accentuates the picture. When you look at a painting that has been well framed, you will notice that the frame matches the painting, that it draws the attention of your eyes to the painting. It does not compete with the painting, and certainly it would not be something that would be incongruent with the painting. So the traditions and ceremonies of the Christian Church historically, which are matters of adiaphora, neither commanded nor forbidden by God, have been employed by the church as a way of framing the means of grace, as a way of underscoring the means of grace, drawing attention to the means of grace, as a way of giving testimony to the presence of the Christian church, which is created and sustained by the means of grace. And we, therefore, should always have been faithful to the mission of proclaiming the gospel and administering the sacraments, and also making use of those ceremonies and traditions which accentuate that and which draw attention to that.
14: All right, when we come back from this break, I want to go a little deeper into this, because it's impossible to explain the appeal of orthodoxy as Lutherans talking about this in this conversation. It's impossible to explain the appeal of orthodoxy without explaining where Lutheranism, the Lutheran Confession in the United States, has gone off the rails. We'll talk a little bit more about that on the other side of the break. This is the conclusion of our three-part daily series on Eastern Orthodoxy today, Strengths and Weaknesses of Orthodoxy. Pastor David J. Weber is our guest, pastor of Redeemer Lutheran Church in Scottsdale, Arizona, Son of Righteousness Lutheran Church in Queen Creek, Arizona. He served for 8 years as rector and professor of theology at St. Sophia Ukrainian Lutheran Theological Seminary in Ternopil, Ukraine. Our call-in number on this Wednesday afternoon, the 3rd of June, 1-877-623-MYIE, 877-623-6943, and our in-studio email address, talkback@issuesetc.org. We'll talk a little bit about how Lutherans have adopted a Pop American Christianity version of the doctrine of the church and of indifferent things. We'll explain after this.
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14: 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I'm Todd Wilkin. 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It's called the Lutheran Study Bible. It's not intended to be a parochial thing. 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What better study Bible could you hope for? The Lutheran Study Bible is chock full of those kinds of resources and devotional resources as well. 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Let's get to some more particulars here, Pastor Weber. You say that Lutheranism, the Lutheran Confession of the United States, has largely adopted the doctrine of the church most popular in pop American Christianity. What is the proper doctrine of the church, and what is the new doctrine of the church that has come into the Lutheran Confession by way of influence of evangelicalism?
5: Well, I would say that the problem is actually even worse than the way you present it in the form of your question. Of course, as Confessional Lutherans, we do have a doctrine of the church. The church is of fundamental importance for our identity as Christians. As St. Paul says, we are all baptized by one spirit into one body. We are not baptized into a private or individualistic relationship with God. We are baptized into God's new community, God's nation, God's eternal dwelling place among men. And so to be a Christian means to be a part of the church. It means to be a part of the new humanity that Christ, the new Adam, has founded in the gospel, and of which he makes us a part in our baptism. I would have to say, though, that in essence, when you look at American evangelicalism, they don't really have a doctrine of the church that can really be recognized along the categories that we would be looking for. Where we would speak of the church, they tend to speak either of their doctrine of the State of Israel or their doctrine of millennialism. We would understand that the Holy Church of Christ is the place where God dwells among men, where Christ is with us in our human experience, and where Christ takes care of us, and where he keeps all of his promises, and where he protects us and guards us. In evangelicalism, they have very little of a concept of that sort of thing applied to the gathering of Christians on Sunday morning. It therefore was relatively easy for American evangelicalism to adopt techniques of outreach that did not need to take into account the obligation to continue to be the church for the sake of those who are converted, because they really didn't have much of a doctrine of the church to begin with. So it was easy for evangelicalism to adopt methods of outreach which basically caused them to change their character, to become, as it were, of the spirit of the world, so that worldly people would feel comfortable, even though the Scripture tells us that we are not to be conformed to the world. And even though the Scripture tells us that our citizenship is in heaven and that we should set our minds on the things that are above. For the sake of outreach, what they did was reformulate themselves, reformulate their church life such as it was, so that people would come to church and have an aesthetic experience that was very similar to what they would have experienced in other arenas of their secular life, whether it would be in the business world, in the entertainment world, or anywhere else in secular experience. When the Lutheran Church decided to adopt those methodologies, it was adopting something which ran contrary to Lutheranism's doctrine of the church. We are to give testimony to the whole counsel of God when we are preaching the gospel to the world, to believers and unbelievers alike. A part of what we are preaching is that people are saved from sin for the church. They are saved from an existence of alienation from God and isolation to be brought into a community of faith, to be brought into the eternal body of Christ, the eternal dwelling place of God among men. And so therefore, our liturgy, our ceremonies, our hymns, our general way of doing things was always intended to give testimony to that reality, to give testimony to that truth. There certainly is no divinely given list of ceremonies that churches are supposed to follow in order to give testimony to the fact that they are the church, that they do have an eternal and transcendent character in the nature of the fellowship with God that is experienced there. But one of the reasons for carrying out a ceremony or following a tradition is to give testimony to that important truth about the church, that as Christians, we are a part of something that is eternal. We are a part of something that is above this world, that is beyond the limitations of this world, that in worship and in hearing the gospel and receiving the sacraments, we are transported to a higher realm. We are a part of something that is divine and holy and not something that is mundane. And so the ceremonies that would have given that that indication that would have testified to this were ceremonies that served the church very well, so that when people would come to church, they would know that they were now entering into something that was different from anything else they were doing in their life. They were entering into something eternal, something transcendent. When, through the adoption of the techniques of the church growth movement, Lutherans began turning their Sunday morning activities into rock and roll concerts or something akin to a business room presentation on a PowerPoint machine or an entertainment show, what they were doing was denying the doctrine of the church. Even if they didn't say in so many words, we no longer believe in the doctrine of the church, by negating those ceremonies which historically had always taught that doctrine and had testified to it, they were in effect denying it.
14: So I take it that they also, that the Lutheran Confession also, by way of what you've just said, adopted the evangelical view of ceremonies themselves. These are neither here nor there. These can, and it's all tied into their doctrine of the church as well. These are things that we can change at will because they are essentially, in their terms, man-made ceremonies.
5: Well, I've had conversations with people within the parameters of Lutheranism who take great umbrage at my questioning of their going over to an entertainment model or some other kind of a model of the activity of their church. And usually the immediate reaction is, well, it's adiaphora, as if what that means is, therefore, I'm not allowed to criticize it. I'm not allowed to be involved in questioning them in regard to it. But I would respond by saying, well, realize, of course, that as Lutherans, we have a doctrine of adiaphora, as testified to in Article 10 of the Formula of Concord. So once you've identified this as a matter of adiaphora, that doesn't mean the conversation is over. In many ways, that means that now the conversation begins. If something is not a matter of adiaphora, if something is commanded by God or forbidden by God, it's much easier to deal with such a matter. But when it's in the area where God's word has not spoken explicitly, then we need the dialogue that we would have with other people. We need to think very carefully about what kind of testimony we are giving through our use of our ceremonies and practices. The church has freedom in the area of adiaphora. It has freedom to find the best ceremonies and the best traditions which would give testimony to the church's faith and which would underscore the church's identity as the church and as the body of Christ. We do not have freedom to use ceremonies and traditions in order to testify against the doctrine of Lutheranism, in order to give a testimony that we are not the church, that we do not have something eternal and transcendent here for you. We do not have the freedom to use adiaphora for that. But unfortunately, in much of the so-called church growth movement, that is exactly the message that is given, even deliberately, by those who abandon traditional churchly ceremonies and adopt practices that are of the spirit of the world.
14: With only 1 minute here, Pastor Weber, if the trends and the polls are to be believed, the young people in America are pretty much done with American evangelicalism as it is today. They feel like it's too infused with the mentality of the market, and they're looking for the real deal. They're looking for authenticity. Do you expect this trend from the Lutheran Confession, compromised as it is by evangelicalism, to places like Orthodoxy and the Church of Rome to continue, given the demographics of the future? 1 minute.
5: Perhaps this trend will continue if Lutheranism continues to sell its birthright for a pot of soup. But if we are able to experience a genuine reformation in our own midst, if we as Lutherans are able to overcome the crisis of faith and conscience into which we have hurled ourselves, and to rediscover, by God's grace, the gospel and the church that the gospel has brought us into, then I think we can turn this around and we can once again be the church for our own people and for the world.
14: It's Wednesday afternoon, the 3rd of June. What kind of questions or comments do you have about Eastern Orthodoxy? 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Well, what's to be expected? If something as robust and solid, once robust and solid, as the Lutheran Confession, the Reformation Confession in the United States, has been traded away for essentially the pop American evangelical theology and practice, doctrine of the church, a voluntary organization of like-minded individuals, not that much different from the Kiwanis or any other club you might join. It just has a little Jesus tucked in there, hidden in there occasionally. What's to be expected? People who are looking for the authentic, historic Christian confession and practice are going to look elsewhere. And they are. So, how do we stem the tide? Maybe by being what Christ has commissioned us to be, the church. We'll talk more about that after this.
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19: The news made me sick to my stomach. George Tiller, a notorious late-term abortionist in Wichita, Kansas, was murdered Sunday morning. Police arrested a suspect in the shooting. Mr. Tiller was involved in the vilest job I can think of, killing unborn babies throughout pregnancy. Even so, you and I must emphatically condemn his murder. It was a direct contradiction of the philosophy and mission of the pro-life movement. Further, it could very well set our movement back 20 years. Imagine the impact this will have on those on the fence regarding abortion. With the help of a hostile media, all pro-lifers will be painted with the same broad brush of radical and murderous activism. It's a tragic day for the Tiller family and for unborn babies. Please pray for God's mercy on everyone involved and wisdom as we move forward.
18: Life Issues. Stay informed. More informed than you've ever been.
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6: Kim Temme, Dale Hartman, Darren Johnson, Irina Johnson, Dolores Nelson, Lucas Fitzgerald, Kent and Christine Franklin, Dwayne Gross, and Linda Ellett. 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
14: Welcome back. I'm Todd Wilkin. This is Issues Etc. It's Wednesday afternoon, June the 3rd. We're concluding our three-part daily series on Eastern Orthodoxy with Pastor David J. Weber. In about 25 minutes, in hour two of the program, Pastor Bill Swirla will be our guest. We'll continue our series on the commandments. You shall not misuse the name of the Lord your God. 1-877-623-6943, 877-623-MYIE. Or send your questions or comments to us here in the studio, talkback at issuesetc.org. Well, given what you've said so far in our conversation, Pastor Weber, it sounds as though some commendation is in order for Orthodoxy in not accommodating or caving into the culture.
5: Yes, as I said, they are to be commended for not being ashamed to be the church and for retaining those traditions and ceremonies which give testimony to the world and to all Christians that in church you are in the presence of God, that you are a part of something eternal. When you are worshiping, you are lifted from the mundane realities of this life, and you're given a taste of eternity. It is commendable that they do this. And I think, too, we would recognize that confessional Lutherans and Orthodox people also, in many ways, do speak the same language. Once we get past perhaps a few unfamiliar terms, we're able to have a serious and edifying dialogue with friends in the Orthodox Church. As Lutherans, we have a high regard for the conciliar tradition of the Church, for example. In our Book of Concord, we enshrine the Nicene Creed as an unalterable article of faith for our church. We do have a sense of tradition. We certainly recognize the supreme authority of Scripture, but we also recognize that the teaching of Scripture has been enshrined and passed down to us through the creeds and confessions of the church, and therefore we can have a conversation with another church tradition that has a similar understanding of the unchangeableness of God's truth and the authority of faithful testimonies to the truth of Scripture that have been passed down to us. I think also we can recognize the strength of the Orthodox Church in that it does worship the Holy Trinity in such an explicit way that nobody could ever have any doubt in their mind that the only God that there is the Holy Trinity. This coming Sunday, in our tradition, we are, of course, going to observe Trinity Sunday. And in my church, and perhaps in most other Lutheran churches, there will be some extra features, such as the recitation of the Athanasian Creed, to accentuate the doctrine of the Trinity, perhaps a little more so than is otherwise done. But, you know, it's difficult to imagine what the Eastern Orthodox Church could do to have a special Trinity Sunday, because throughout their liturgy and in all of their hymnody, their confession of the Holy Trinity and the mystery of Father, Son, and Holy Spirit as one God so permeates everything they do that they give clear testimony to who the true God is. And this is so important today when there has been so much syncretism and when there is so much confusing and blending of religions, so that a lot of people today don't know that only Christians worship the true God, and that only the Father, Son, and Holy Spirit is the one God who is to be worshipped. So we can thank our Orthodox friends for giving such a consistent testimony to that.
14: Okay, once we can establish a dialogue there, there is a bit of a record on this, isn't there? And I would like you to clear this up. I have heard that at the time of the Reformation, latter years of the Reformation, there was an attempted theological dialogue between the Lutheran confessors, some of them, and their counterparts in the Eastern Church, that they may have even exchanged, I think, the Augsburg Confession as a basis for conversation. And I've heard recently from Lutheran pastors who find an affinity for the Eastern Church saying, oh, that all went very well. They seem to have agreed on the content of the Augsburg Confession. How do you read that history?
5: Well, Philip Melanchthon, during the time when he was still alive, did participate in the preparation of a Greek translation of the Augsburg Confession that was intended to be sent to the Patriarch of Constantinople at that time. As far as we can tell from the historic testimony, that Greek translation of the Augsburg Confession never actually made it to Constantinople, and so therefore a dialogue was not opened at that time in history as Philip Melanchthon had wished it would be. But in the next generation, the theological faculty at Tübingen University, which included Jakob Andrea, who was one of the formulators of the Formula of Concord, reopened this attempt. They resent to the Patriarch of Constantinople of that time of history the Greek translation of the Augsburg Confession and asked him to comment on it. And the exchange that took place after that has been translated and published in English by Holy Cross Orthodox Press, and I would certainly recommend to anybody who's interested in reading that to get a copy of that book and take a look at it. What it does give testimony to is the fact that on many important articles of faith, there was a commonality. On the things that would be confessed regarding the Incarnation, for example, there was a commonality. The Christology of the Eastern Church and the Christology of Lutheranism, as it was shaped especially by people like Martin Chemnitz, is essentially identical. But what that dialogue also gave witness to was some differences. Some of the major differences were in the area of authority in the church. What is the supreme authority for what the church should or should not be teaching and doing? And also the nature of human free will, the nature of sin, and the nature of salvation. There were very key differences that came out in the dialogue on those matters.
14: All right, let's talk about, if we could, the things that must be left behind if one leaves the Lutheran confession to adopt the confession of orthodoxy, beginning with the gospel. Is the gospel retained?
5: I think the gospel is present in at varying levels of strength and purity, depending on which particular aspect of the Orthodox Church you might end up in. The liturgy, of course, does enshrine important testimonies to the gospel, and some Orthodox priests do preach what we would recognize as the gospel of Christ, and in a way that certainly would build and create faith. But I think other aspects of Orthodoxy would not articulate the gospel in a recognizable way. There would be the preaching of perhaps mysticism, the preaching of superstition, the preaching of works righteousness and morality.

0: any rate, an open question in Orthodoxy. Also, as I mentioned a minute ago, there is a different understanding of the source of authority for what is done in the Church. And so that means that there are certain things that somebody will find within Orthodoxy that might cause one to pause and scratch his head. Quite often, one of the things that inquirers would ask their Orthodox friends to explain would be the practice of prayer to the saints, invoking the saints. And the way it's often described is that the saints are like our friends, and in the same way as we would ask a friend here on earth to pray for us and remember us in prayer, so also we ask the saints in heaven to pray for us and to remember us in prayer. And that's kind of an innocuous explanation, which for many people they would find acceptable. But yet that is not to any degree the whole story about the kind of invocation of saints that takes place within the Orthodox Church. There are some things that are said that it's difficult for me to characterize as anything other than idolatry, contrary to the first commandment, which obligates us to fear, love, and trust in God above all things. I'd like to read you an example of what I'm talking about so people won't think that I'm just exaggerating or making this up. This is a prayer from the Antiochian Service Book. So this is from an official source, not just a popular exaggeration. A prayer that is intended to be said after someone has received communion. Please listen carefully to who it is this prayer is directed to and what kinds of things are attributed to that person. O all-holy Lady Theotokos, light of my darkened soul, my hope, my shelter, my refuge, my consolation, and my joy, I thank thee that thou hast permitted me, unworthy though I be, to partake of the immaculate body and precious blood of thy Son. O thou who didst bring forth the true light, give the light of understanding to the eyes of my heart. O thou who didst bear the fountain of immortality, quicken me who am dead in sin. O compassionate Mother of the merciful God, have mercy upon me and grant me humility and contrition of heart, and humbleness of mind, and deliverance from bondage to evil thoughts. And permit me, unto my last breath, to receive without condemnation the sanctification of these holy mysteries, unto the healing of both body and soul. Grant me tears of repentance and of confession, that I may hymn thee and glorify thee all the days of my life. For blessed and glorified art thou unto all the ages. Amen.
1: Okay, with 1 minute, how would you summarize the problems in that prayer?
0: Well, this prayer, I think, would take the bark off any genuinely Lutheran tree, because it is attributing to the Virgin Mary the ability and the desire to do things that only God and the Lord Jesus Christ can and will do. She is presented here as enlightening us and presenting here as quickening us and doing so many things that really only God does. In the anguish of our fear and in our weakness, we as Christians should have an impulse to call out to the Lord for help. As the Bible tells us, we should call upon the Lord in our time of need, and He will hear us. This prayer gives testimony to a piety that would have an instinct to call out to the Virgin Mary in such times of need, rather than to call out to the Lord. And this is certainly anything other than a proper prayer that should be heard within the confines of the Church of Jesus Christ.
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2: So what's the fad du jour at your church? 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
3: On behalf of the staff of Issues Etc., thanks to the more than 7,600 who signed the online petition to bring Issues Etc. back, Metchfield Weathers, Tom Weathers, Patricia Dietrich, Pastor Bob McCandless, Pastor Jerome Leckman, Thomas Braun, Jeff Hansen, Jill Harvey, Michelle Jonker, and Nathan Sullivan. Thanks for your support. Welcome back. 10 more minutes with Pastor David J. Weber, concluding our three-part daily series on Eastern Orthodoxy. I'm Todd Wilkin. This is Issues Etc. I want to talk a bit about what Lutheranism needs to do to respond to the slow but sure tide toward Orthodoxy. But first, is one of the things being sacrificed by those who abandon the Lutheran confession for that of the Orthodox the proper service of women in the church?
4: Ironically, that may very well be one of the things that will be sacrificed. It is certainly true that in the Orthodox Church, they will ordain only men to the presbyterate, to the priesthood, to the office of what we would call pastor. However, they do allow women to carry out duties that we would consider to be distinctively pastoral duties. I'm not sure how widespread this is, and perhaps it's not very widespread yet, but I do know of at least one instance where an Orthodox laywoman has preached in the liturgy, is invited at least from time to time to do so in the church of which she is a member and perhaps in other churches. And so this sort of thing is happening. It's something beneath the surface that might not be readily apparent, but of course we would consider this to be a very serious problem and a very serious breach of the order of creation that God's Word lays down for us.
3: What needs to happen with those within the pale of the Lutheran confession to not only respond to, but to correct this tide out of Lutheranism toward Orthodoxy and other confessions of faith that claim a better historical grounding?
4: We need a twofold reform in American Lutheranism. First, we need a reform in once again being faithful to the pure marks of the church. I have heard so many examples of very poor preaching within the domain of Lutheranism, preaching that is really neither law nor gospel, but kind of a hodgepodge that doesn't clearly bring conviction to people because of their sin, and also that doesn't clearly present Christ as the justifier and as the one who forgives and reconciles by grace. Lutheran pastors need to preach the gospel. I can remember one of my professors in seminary, Kurt Marquardt, said to us, he said, "Gentlemen, the most important thing that you ever do as a pastor is preaching, because when you preach, you are wrestling for men's souls." There is too much preaching in Lutheranism today that is not a wrestling for men's souls. It is entertainment, it is tickling, it is pop psychology, it is in some ways maybe a therapeutic gospel, presenting Jesus as the one who can help you through the problems that you have already defined in your life. What needs to be preached is law and gospel, law which brings conviction, law which brings death to pride and to the old nature, and then a preaching of the cross of Christ, which liberates, which frees, which justifies, so that we can indeed be reconciled to God, so that we can be the church. And then the second kind of reformation that is needed is a reformation in how we give a testimony to the fact that we are the church, that we do, in fact, preach the message of the gospel, that we do administer the sacraments that alone can create the church and that therefore mark the presence of the church. We need to become reacquainted with our Lutheran liturgical tradition. with our Lutheran hymnic tradition, and to understand that these things are not simply a dispensable matter of old cultural baggage, but these things testify to the essence of who we are as Christians. These things are like the frame around the painting, which accentuate the means of grace, which actually in some ways convey the means of grace to people, and which allow us to once again give to be a beacon in the world, to show people that we are the church. We have something eternal. We have something that will last forever. It's true that if an unbeliever comes into a confessional and liturgical Lutheran church, he will not instantly understand everything that's going on. But I would like to see a situation where when an unbeliever comes into my church, that he is intrigued. He realized that something is transpiring here that doesn't happen anywhere else, and he wants to hear more about it.
3: It sounds like you're simply saying that Lutherans, in response to the appeal of Orthodoxy or the appeal of any other aberrant confession, simply need to be and remain Lutheran.
4: Exactly. But, of course, we could also be reminded of what it means to be a Lutheran if we look to some of the lessons from the past. This problem that we have now is not a new problem for Lutheranism. There have been different times in Lutheran history when the Lutheran Church has passed through similar troubled waters, when there has been a severe crisis of confession, a severe crisis of faith, but God in his loving providence always raised up people who led us out of that time of dryness and led us to a renewal of the gospel and to a renewal of our identity as the church. And in fact, as we would, in a sense, go back to the future and perhaps get a little bit of a taste of what it is that we can aspire to, once again, to be Lutheran and to be seen to be Lutheran, I'd like to read a little excerpt that was written by somebody who was the grandson of one of the founding fathers of the old Norwegian Synod, a very good friend of C.F.W. Walther, Jacob Aall Ottesen. Let me just read what his grandson said as he was reminiscing about the things he remembered from his childhood and the kind of lifelong impression those things made on him. My sainted grandfather, Jacob Aall Ottesen, always celebrated the communion, robed in the colorful and, as it seemed to me, beautiful vestments of the Lutheran Church. On ordinary Sundays, he wore the narrow-sleeved cassock with its long satin stole and the white ruff or collar. But on communion days and on all festival days, he also wore the white surplice or cotta. As he stood reverentially before the altar with its lighted candles and gleaming silver, the old deacon or verger placed over his shoulders the scarlet, gold-embroidered silk chasuble. This ancient communion vestment was shaped somewhat like a shield. As it was double, one side covered his back and the other his chest. Upon the side which faced the congregation when he turned to the altar was a large cross in gold embroidery. Upon the other was a chalice of similar materials. As a child, I instinctively knew that the most sacred of all observances of the church was about to be witnessed. As grandfather turned to the altar and intoned the Lord's Prayer and the words of consecration, with the elevation of the host and the chalice, I felt as if God was near. The congregation standing reverentially about those kneeling before the altar made me think of him who, though unseen, was in our midst. I forgot the old, cold church with its bare walls, its homemade pews, and its plain glass windows. I early came to know some words of that service, such as, "This is the true body, the true blood of Christ, forgiveness of sins, eternal life." I venture that all who, like me, early received such impressions of the Lord's Supper will approach the altar or the communion with a reverence that time will but slowly efface.
3: So then finally, with only about 30 seconds here, your final thoughts as we conclude our series on Eastern Orthodoxy, especially given everything we've said today. About 30 seconds, Pastor Weber.
4: The Lutheran Church, by God's grace, has been given the treasure of the pure gospel. Certainly, the gospel is present among our friends in the Orthodox Church, even as it is present in any church tradition where some remnant or some trace of the message of forgiveness remains. But by God's grace, we have been given a testimony to the pure gospel in our confessions. Let us heed those confessions. Let us heed the scriptures to which those confessions point us. And let us therefore be renewed in our preaching of that gospel. As we do that, we will be the church. We will serve the people who are looking for the church, and we will be able to bring the gospel to the entire world.
3: Pastor David J. Weber is pastor of Redeemer Lutheran Church in Scottsdale, Arizona, Son of Righteousness Lutheran Church in Queen Creek, Arizona. He served for 8 years as rector and professor of theology at St. Sophia Ukrainian Lutheran Theological Seminary in Ternopil, Ukraine. Pastor Weber, thank you for being so generous with your time during the series.
4: It's been my pleasure.
3: Well, we're coming up on the one-year anniversary of Issues Etc.'s return to the air, and we want to hear from our listeners. We thought to ourselves, what's the best question we could ask to celebrate 1 year of Issues Etc. back on the air? And I can think of no better question than, what does Issues Etc. mean to you today? We know, we've heard from a lot of people what it means in the past. We want to hear about past and present. What does Issues Etc. mean to you? Now, we've given you a way of telling us what it means to you. All you got to do is call this number, 618-223-8384. That's our comment line, 618-223-8384, and tell us what Issues Etc. means to you. We want to hear from you before our one-year anniversary of the return of Issues Etc. on June the 30th, 618-223-8384, 618-223-8384. When we come back from this break, we're going to spend the entire second hour of this Wednesday afternoon's program with Pastor Bill Swirla of Holy Trinity Lutheran Church in Hacienda Heights, California. We'll continue our series on the commandments. Today, you shall not misuse the name of the Lord your God. Pastor Bill Swirla will join us in just a few minutes to talk about that. As I said before, what can be expected when a once robust, profound, and scripturally solid confession of faith, like the Lutheran Confession, when those who practice it and claim to hold to it, at least in principle, begin to abandon the very elemental parts of that confession, their understanding of themselves as the church marked by the very forgiveness of sins, the preaching of the gospel in all of its purity, the administration of baptism, the Lord's Supper, and holy absolution as Christ has given them to us to administer, when they abandon these very things, when they go searching for something else in American culture and find what everyone else has found in American culture, entertainment, self-help, and self-therapy, what can be expected when there is a church out there remaining the church? You know what the Lutheran Church needs to do? I think Pastor Weber put it so well. Be and remain Lutheran. I'm Todd Wilkins. Stay tuned for Hour 2 of Issues Etc.
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3: 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Welcome back to Issues Etc. I'm Todd Wilkin. It's Monday afternoon, the 9th of March. Pastor Ken Jones joins us to round off this first hour of the program. Our call-in number 1-877-623-6943. We're going to be talking about preaching Christ. You might say, why talk about preaching Christ? Doesn't that happen everywhere? You drive down the road, you see the church sign. Most of them have it incorporated into the sign itself. It's not one of those changeable elements in their church sign out on the highway. We preach Christ, preaching Christ, Christ-centered, something about that? You say you haven't seen any of those signs. Well, maybe it's less and less the hallmark of the Christian church to preach Christ. And if we're not preaching Christ, what are we preaching? The Christian or something else? 1-877-623-6943 or talk back. at issuesetc.org. Pastor Ken Jones is pastor of Greater Union Baptist Church in Compton, California, co-host of the national radio program, The White Horse Inn. He's going to be speaking at the St. Louis Spring Theology Conference, April 24th and 25th. His presentation is titled, Preaching Christ from Genesis to Revelation. Ken, welcome back to Issues, Etc.
5: Thank you for having me. Good talking to you again.
3: Make the case that the church needs to be preaching Christ, what that means today.
5: Well, preaching Christ, and it's interesting, I was listening in your intro there, and you're speaking of how it's hard to escape the name of Christ in much of the preaching and teaching that takes place in the church. But I think an apostolic pattern for preaching Christ is to recognize, number one, that he is the substance and center of all of Scripture. And therefore, to preach him is to preach him as he's presented in the Scripture as the prophet, priest, and king, promised Messiah that God has established as far back as Genesis 3:15.
3: Okay. You talk about Jesus being the substance and center of the Bible. So if a church claims to have Bible-based teaching and preaching, or we're a Bible-believing congregation, they should rightly understand the Bible, it seems, with Christ as its center.
5: Absolutely, and I think that's probably the missing link, even with all of the verbiage that gives at least lip service to the idea of preaching Christ. The Apostle Paul in 2 Corinthians 11 makes that same challenge to his readers there, and he says that if someone comes along and preaches another Christ or another Jesus or another spirit or another gospel, then I'm afraid that you would be susceptible to it. And so the issue then is, what does he mean by preaching another Jesus? And I think one of the ways we've seen that in the contemporary church is by preaching Jesus as a life coach, preaching Jesus as a role model, preaching Jesus as a young adult single. All of these things are just additives or just formulas as to how we are to model or emulate something that is demonstrated in Christ, and therefore it is preaching Jesus in a literal sense in that you are using him as your model, but it's not the preaching of Christ that is the center of apostolic preaching.
3: Several years ago, I interviewed Ted Haggard, then president of the National Association of Evangelicals, and he said, look, when we're in the David material, we preach about David. When we're in the Solomon or the Moses material, we preach about Solomon or Moses. You talk about preaching Christ from Genesis to Revelation. Give us an example here. Christ in Genesis?
5: Well, first off, before I can just give a simple illustration of it, which I think is clear, by the way, in Genesis 3:15, he's promised there as the seed of the woman. And the very fact that Adam and Eve are able to walk out of the garden alive, covered with the skins of an animal, points to the person and work of Christ. So, but the pattern is this, that Christ is not necessarily explicitly present in every passage, and he's not present in every passage in the same way. But the person and work of Christ permeates all of Scripture, either by way of promise, by way of type, shadow, or symbol, as the scriptures are progressively reveal the person of Christ, we see him by way of prophetic promise, or we see him by way of fulfillment, and all of scriptures point to Christ either in his first coming or in his second coming, and it will be explicitly, sometimes implicitly, sometimes it will be in the types and the shadows, for instance, in Leviticus, with all of the sacrifices and all of the furnishings of the tabernacle. The book of Hebrews tell us that all of those things find their substance and fulfillment in Christ.
3: Okay, so this really gives some clarity, Pastor Jones, to the whole of Scripture, if one understands that there is that it all kind of hangs on the single thread of Christ in promise and eventually in fulfillment, rather than seeing, in particular, the Old Testament as simply a collection of historical accounts or a collection of stories and anecdotes about various famous people of old.
5: Right. Yeah, character studies, we've fallen prey to again in this generation of preaching. We find character studies and we find role models and examples, but really the heart and substance of Scripture is the person and work of Christ. And Jesus himself, by the way, in Luke 24, the resurrected Christ, when he encountered the two disciples on the road to Emmaus, they were despondent, and when Jesus asked the reason for their despondency, their response is, aren't you familiar with the things that have happened? And they talk about Jesus and his crucifixion. And the interesting thing there is one of them says, we thought he was the Messiah. We thought he was the one. But obviously that he couldn't be the one because of the things that happened to him. And then Jesus begins to, he opens up the scriptures to them, beginning with the prophets and the Psalms, and he shows how all of these things had to happen. And then later in the same chapter, he goes to the other disciples, and he does the same thing. God takes them through all of the Old Testament scripture and show how all of these things point to him.
3: Ken, how do we get to this point where if I go through the average town or city on a Sunday morning and stop for a few minutes into this church or that church, regardless of its denominational or non-denominational affiliation, I will hear some really good advice on how to deal with my wife or raise my kids. I might hear some financial advice, or I might hear some kind of group therapy, and none of it bad in and of itself, but less and less do I hear Christ crucified and risen from the dead for me. How did we get to this?
5: Boy, it's a long journey. Obviously, you can go back to the New Testament, as I alluded to before. This seems to have been present with Paul's concerns in his epistles. We see it in 2 Corinthians. We see it also in Colossians, where you had other teachers that were preaching new other forms of spiritual formation or spiritual strength and other issues, so that Christ may have been preached, but as an additive and not the substance. And then by the time you get to early 20th century, the liberalism that J. Gresham Machen, for instance, so vigorously opposed, he argued against the same sort of tendency. So I think there have been a number of things that have contributed along the way to get our focus off of Christ, or as some have talked about, the assumption of the gospel, assuming the gospel, that the gospel is for evangelism, but once one comes to faith in Christ, now you need something else. So we have become increasingly human-centered in our preaching, and under the guise of being more relevant and more useful and practical, we've really lost the center of the scriptures, which is the person and work of Christ.
3: Okay, we talked a minute ago about preaching Christ from Genesis. Let's go to the other end. How do dispensationalists like John Hagee, Jack Van Impe, Hal Lindsey, Tim LaHaye, and the others fail to preach Christ properly from the book of Revelation?
5: Well, I think if you don't understand that all of scriptures point to Christ, then you will have problems at various points along the way in your approach to the scriptures. And it will come out in spades by the time you get to the book of Revelation. So in other words, if you don't understand that all of scriptures preach to either the first coming, what will be fulfilled in the first coming of Christ, or in the second coming of Christ, then you really have no basis by which to understand the message of Revelation, which, by the way, the interesting thing about the book of Revelation, even before you get into the, for some people, the difficult symbolism of the book of Revelation, the very opening of the book presents Christ in an exalted state as being sovereign over all of the churches and all of human history. That's very clearly laid out in the first chapter of Revelation. And then you move into the letters to the seven churches, where, again, he is presented as sovereignly in control, even in the suffering of his people. So then once you move from the letters to the seven churches, what John is given is sort of a glimpse into the unfolding of human history and how all of these things still occur according to the sovereign purposes of the exalted Savior.
6: When we come
5: now,
6: back.
5: How they miss it, I really couldn't explain how they miss it. I did grow up in a dispensational church, but we were dispensational by default. And from what I can remember, one of the reasons they missed the triumph of Christ in the book of Revelation is because they didn't understand the sovereign promise of Christ from Genesis 3:15 and how all of the rest of the scriptures point to this reality.
3: Pastor Ken Jones is our guest. We'll talk more about that on the other side of the break. Our conversation on Preaching Christ continues this Monday afternoon, March the 9th.

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0: 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Gayla Werdeman, Andrew Adams, Pastor Zabdi Lopez, Betty Mumi, Rebecca Alms, Ralph Ulrich, Jennifer Johnson, Shane Yonker, Thomas Morrison, and Tom Schreiner. 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

0: Welcome back to Issues Etc. We're talking about preaching Christ. Pastor Ken Jones is our guest. Pastor of Greater Union Baptist Church in Compton, California, co-host of the national radio program, The White Horse Inn. He'll be speaking at the St. Louis Spring Theology Conference, the 24th and 25th of April, his presentation titled Preaching Christ from Genesis to Revelation. Our email address, talkback@issuesetc.org, and our call-in number 1-877-623-MYIE, 877-623-6943. What does Christless and then therefore crossless preaching do, Ken?
1: Well, what it does is, among many other things, of course, it panders to our need to hear about ourselves, but really what it does is it reduces the gospel into law, which one of the things that I love about my Lutheran brethren is your commitment to clear law-gospel distinctives. One of the criticisms or observations that J. Gresham Machen made about the liberalism of his day, he claimed, number one, that it was different from biblical Christianity. And he says one of the things that makes them different is that the gospel of liberalism is loaded with imperatives. It's almost exclusively given over to imperatives. Whereas the gospel, the Christian gospel, is an announcement of God's work through the person of Jesus Christ. So by not preaching Christ clearly and not preaching Christ according to the apostolic model, even if you use his name, even if you use Jesus as role model, what you're really doing is giving people in the place of the gospel of Christ what God has given us and done for us in Christ. What you're giving them are new laws, new rules for them to follow, that if you do this, then you will get that.
0: Well, in that vein, and since you mentioning Christ, but it's a different Christ, you talked earlier about other Christs, and I think usually Christians, when they hear that something like that, think, oh, he must be talking there about the Antichrist or someone who's going to come along and deny Christ, per se. But it sounds like these other Christs are very innocuous. I mean, they're
1: exactly
0: life coaches, and these other Christs are very friendly and helpful.
1: Well, in the same vein is what you get with what you got earlier in was about 2001 with Bruce Wilkinson's book, The Prayer of Jabez. And he says this prayer, he guarantees that this prayer God always answers, and this is the way to access the power of God. Well, that's really, even if you replace the prayer of Jabez with the prayer of Jesus or the footsteps of Jesus, this is what you're getting. And that is one of the subtle seductions of this deviation from Christ in our generation. People think they are hearing Christ preach, because, as you mentioned, they are hearing him as life coach. They are hearing him as a formula. They're hearing him as a means to family happiness or the key to a healthy marriage. But they're not hearing him as the Lamb of God slain for the sins of the people of God. That's what they're not hearing. And if that's not what you're hearing, if all you're getting is once you preach Christ, or you hear Christ preached, and the end result is now this is what I need to do, then you haven't heard Christ preached.
0: You mentioned before that hardly anyone will argue that the cross needs to be preached for conversion, to make Christians, but then we go on to other things. How would you respond to someone who says, absolutely, let's make sure that we are very cross-focused in our evangelistic preaching. But come on, Christians need to know how to live.
1: Well, I would take them to the words of Peter in 2 Peter 1, that God has given us all things necessary for life and godliness in Jesus Christ. So therefore, we do need the gospel. Paul says to Titus that it is the grace of God that teaches us to say no to all unrighteousness. So therefore, even when it comes to sanctification, we need to hear the work, the person and work of Christ expounded as he is presented in the different portions of Scripture. It's a mistake, and a tragic mistake, to think that we become saved by the gospel, but then we are strengthened and are sanctified by something other than the gospel. I maintain that there is one-stop shopping in the cross of Christ.
0: Is it as bad today as it was when Paul addressed the exact same problem with the churches in Galatia?
1: Well, it is and probably worse because we have greater machinery in place to propagate the Jesus plus mentality, which is pretty much what he's addressing in Galatians. Now, but I would say this, that the problem addressed with the Galatian churches is slightly different from what he addresses in the Colossian church. In the Galatian churches, it was a matter of what it takes to be saved. Faith in Christ plus work is what those teachers were teaching, plus obedience to the law. So that's really at the point of saving faith. Whereas in the Colossian church, they probably, what they were doing was tacking on the law as a means of sanctification. So it might seem like a matter of semantics, but there's a very distinct difference. And that's why Paul's argument in Galatians is that if you begin with Christ, then you must be complete with Christ. And if you're looking to be justified by faith in Christ and the works of the law, then you're condemned by the whole law. Whereas his argument in Colossians is that you are complete in Christ, and therefore you don't have anyone to come along with any other rules about foods and days and diets and all of those things.
0: Okay, then. Probably the objection that is lurking behind most of this, I think, is, come on, if I get into the pulpit or up onto the dais every Sunday and proclaim Christ and him crucified, well, that's good, but I'm going to bore the people to death and I won't be able to grow my congregation with that kind of preaching. About a minute to respond.
1: Yeah, well, a couple of things. One, we're one-trick ponies, to borrow the song title from Paul Simon. That's what we've been called to do. But secondly, it reveals a lack of confidence in the God who brings faith through the preaching of the Word. Our confidence is that God will be faithful to continue to nurture his people through that same gospel that he used to save them. And so we can't begin by trusting God and then rely on our own ingenuity and our own creativity to strengthen and sustain his people. God is always at work through his preached word, the Spirit and the Word working together to conform us to the image of Christ.
0: Finally, then, with only about 30 seconds, I mentioned Ted Hagar before, past president of the National Association of Evangelicals. He told me on this show that preaching needs to be more Bible-based rather than exclusively Christ-based. What's wrong with that statement?
1: Well, since I'm on your show, can I say that it's idiotic? I mean, how can it be Bible-based without being Christ-based? The two cannot be separated, and that's probably the problem that most evangelicals have.
0: Pastor Ken Jones is pastor of Greater Union Baptist Church in Compton, California, co-host of the national radio program, The White Horse Inn. He'll be speaking at a St. Louis Theology, Spring Theology Conference, April the 24th and 25th. His presentation will be titled Preaching Christ from Genesis to Revelation. 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Ken, thank you very much for being our guest.
1: Oh, thank you for having me, Todd. Good talking to you again.
0: Folks, please stand with us as we preach Christ and Him crucified by making a tax-deductible gift to Issues, etc. You can donate online, our website address, issuesetc.org. 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Hour two of Issues, Etc. is straight ahead. Pastor Matt Harrison will join us for the first 10 minutes. Oh, no, the first half of the hour. Good. He's executive director of LCMS World Relief and Human Care. We're going to talk about the theology of the cross, human suffering, the problem of evil in light of yesterday's shooting of a pastor. shot dead in church at First Baptist Church in Maryville, Illinois, just around the corner from our LPR studios. Pastor Matt Harrison will be our guest. Then later in the second hour, Dr. David Prentice of the Family Research Council will join us for his thoughts on President Obama's announcement that he's lifting a ban on federal funding for embryonic stem cell research. And then we'll round off today's program. Mark Silk of Trinity College Program on Public Values based in Hartford, Connecticut, will talk to us about a new survey showing some trends. A big survey, by the way. I think some 50,000 respondents over the course of several months on religious life in America. That's coming up in hour two of Issues, Etc. The gospel is the church's life, because Christ himself, crucified and risen from the dead, is the church's life. When the church ceases to preach Christ and his cross, the church ceases to be the church, and the church gives up its life. I'm Todd Wilkin, hour two straight ahead.
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1: 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The gospel is the source of the church's very existence.
5: People have the attention span of hummingbirds on cocaine. It's got to feel good right now. And to some degree, that's the way we also think about church.
6: Southern Illinois truck drivers, love issues, etc.
0: I think I was a long time coming to this truth. I certainly believed that Jesus was sinless. I certainly believed that Jesus died on the cross for me. But putting the two together into a cohesive message of salvation was something that took me quite a while to fully understand, I think. I don't even know if I really fully understand it, because how can you understand perfect obedience, both passive and active? But think about it for a moment. We say Jesus died on the cross. Is that the whole story? Is that also, that is certainly the end of his obedience unto death, but what comes before that, and does it matter? Greetings and welcome to Issues, Etc., live this St. Patrick's Day, Tuesday the 17th of March. I'm Todd Wilkin. Thanks for tuning us in. We'll spend the first half of today's show talking with Dr. Rod Rosenblatt. Then we'll continue our series with Dr. Alvin Schmidt on how the impact of Christianity has shaped Western culture. We'll talk about compassion and health care and charity in about a half hour here on Issues, Etc. Our call-in number for the next hour, 1-877-623-6943. 1-877-623-MY-IE, and our in-studio email address, talkback@issuesetc.org. Dr. Rod Rosenblatt is professor of systematic theology and Christian apologetics at Concordia University, Irvine, California. He's co-host of the national radio show, The White Horse Inn. He'll be making a presentation on the 24th and the 25th of April at the St. Louis Spring Theology Conference on the active and passive obedience of Christ. That's our subject. Rod, welcome back.
7: Thanks, Todd. Good to be here.
0: Which of these two, active or passive obedience of Jesus Christ, do you think is more or less lacking, if it is, in Christian preaching today?
7: I would suppose the active obedience is the one that that people would say, I'm not sure I know what that is. If you explain what they are, they'll say, well, my pastor certainly preaches the passive obedience of Christ, that's for sure. And I'd say God bless him for doing it these days.
0: Why do we have to have both? Why do both need to be fully understood in Christ's work for us?
7: Well, you know, one Reformed guy one time said that if you didn't have the active obedience of Christ, him living the life of righteousness that ends up credited to us as if we lived it, if you don't have that, what you end up with is that you end up in the spot that Adam was before the fall. That's it. Or to use a perfectly awful illustration from the fellow at Saddleback, he said the gospel is a mulligan.
0: Oh, a do-over.
7: A do-over. Now, of all ways to characterize the gospel, the gospel is not, I'll give you a second chance.
0: I want to come back to that because I think it's very important. First of all, let's get some definitions under our belt. Active obedience, passive obedience. How would you explain it to someone who isn't even really familiar with the categories themselves?
7: The active obedience of Christ is his substitutionary work in freeing us from the demands of the law and obtaining perfect righteousness for us by himself fulfilling as our substitute the entire law. And when we use the phrase passive obedience, this has to do with him setting his face like a flint to go to Jerusalem, knowing what was waiting for him there, giving himself over into the hands of sinners and allowing us to nail him to a cross.
0: So it is what he did, and in kind of more technical dictionary definition terms, what he suffered. That is what he allowed himself to undergo.
7: Right, right.
0: Okay, I guess what people think of when they think Jesus is sinless is they think he refrained from an awful lot of things, because that's how we think about being sin-free, refraining from all sorts of activities.
7: Yeah.
0: Is that the whole picture?
7: Well, no. It's certainly true that in the scriptures we have multiple references to his sinlessness, and that's extremely important here. 1 Peter 2 says he committed no sin, neither was any deceit found in his mouth. And you can find multiple references. Jesus himself said, "Which of you can accuse me of sin?" And evidently nobody said anything. When you have that, you have someone who is claiming to be even beyond Adam. It's a stupendous claim, but he said it of himself, and the ones who were around him later after his death said that was true of him.
0: Okay, so why is it so important? Because someone says, but the way we think about God, of course, is that God's a nice guy. He's kind of like the teacher, not quite qualified to be in the classroom, so he kind of gives everybody a break. And instead of using, going on a strict point system or something like that, he resorts to the old bell curve. If I can show that there are a certain percentage of people who fall lower on the curve than I do, God's got to be nice to me, because if he's nice to those people down there, he's got to be nice to me. He's grading on a curve. True?
7: Pretty common stuff. The Latin for it is that God will judge us coram hominibus, that is, as compared with our next-door neighbor, and we certainly consider ourselves better than he is. But it isn't the way the Scripture talks. The Scripture talks about a God who is going to demand of us absolute perfection, not just outwardly, but also in motives, and before that, none of us has a chance. The whole world will be found guilty and will have nothing to say at all. But the key point is that the one who demands this put himself under it in Jesus Christ and dealt out justice on himself so that we don't get justice but something far better.
0: Someone says, well, come on, he's Jesus. You know, he can walk on water, he can turn water into wine, he can raise the dead. For him, living a sinless life is no sweat.
7: Well, it isn't the way the scriptures read. You think of Gethsemane the night before, and he's sweating as of drops of blood, and finally pleads with the Father, if there be any other way, let this cup pass from me. Yet not my will, but thine be done. You don't see here somebody who's sort of walking a quarter inch off the ground and cruising because he's God. The picture of in the Gospels is not that at all.
0: So we have his active obedience. That is, he is, what should we say, attentive to the Ten Commandments 24/7 in thought,
7: right,
0: word, and deed?
7: Yep. And Luther said, of course, Luther just pounded that Christ in his being nailed to the cross was our substitute. And well, he might, because it is the major theme on the atonement in all the biblical text. But when pressed, Luther also said he was substituting for us from his conception onward. His whole life was a substitution for us. In other words, Christianity is not about morals. It's all about substitution, and it has not just to do with what happened on Calvary's cross one afternoon. It also has to do with his whole life.
0: My substitute in life and in death. I guess that's why Jesus didn't simply show up at the end of the party to die on the cross. I mean, he could have just shown up on a Thursday night and
7: right.
0: said, oh, by the way, Son of God here, ready to die.
7: Yep.
0: But he doesn't. Yep. He lives the whole life from beginning to end.
7: Yes. Yes.
0: All right. And then passive obedience, just so we have this nailed down before our first break here. What he willingly suffered, is it really a different kind of obedience we're talking about here?
7: A different kind? I'm not sure I get the question.
0: Well, people are going to say, is he doing two different things? It sounds like doing one ends up having him suffer the other. Being perfectly obedient to the Ten Commandments he couldn't just live that life. It necessarily leads him to the cross, doesn't it?
7: Well, there's this divine must in Scripture. And Jesus talked like that, and so do the Scripture writers. It is necessary, he said to the disciples on the road to Emmaus, don't you see, it was necessary that the Son of Man be delivered into the hands of sinners and die and rise again the third day. Or it is necessary that I go to Jerusalem. Now, we'll never really get inside that unless Scripture tells us. That's within the Trinity. But when he prayed in Gethsemane, if there be any other way than this, let it be, the answer was given the next day, there isn't another way. There's a divine necessity to this, to his suffering for us. There isn't another way. Which is amazing when you hear how a lot of people talk. They will speak as if God could just sort of, as you illustrated earlier, wink at sin and say, tell you what, I'll overlook it.
0: We're talking with Dr. Rod Rosenblatt about the active and passive obedience of Christ. When we come back, we'll talk more with him for about another 10 minutes, round off the first half of this hour, and then go on to continue a conversation begun yesterday with Dr. Alvin Schmidt on the impact of Christianity on civilization. Our call-in number on this Tuesday afternoon, March the 17th, 1-877-623-6943, 1-877-623-MYIE, or email your questions or comments to us right here in the studio on this Tuesday afternoon, talkback@issuesetc.org. When we come back, I recently heard Joel Osteen say, in answer to why does God forgive us, it was, oh yeah, I sin, but God loves us anyway. Didn't sound like it has passive or active obedience in there at all. No Jesus either. We'll be right back.
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0: Welcome back to Issues, Etc. I'm Todd Wilkin. We're talking about the active and passive obedience of Christ. Dr. Rod Rosenblatt is our guest, professor of systematic theology and Christian apologetics at Concordia University in Irvine, California, co-host of the national radio show, The White Horse Inn. He's going to be making a presentation the 24th and 25th at the St. Louis Spring Theology Conference on the active and passive obedience of Christ. Rod, before we get back to the issue at hand, tell us a little bit about New Reformation Press.
1: Well, it's something that my son and some friends of his are doing to make the theology of the old Missouri grandfathers available to 25-year-olds, sort of like White Horse Inn. And they're doing stuff like t-shirts and coffee cups and all

0: Luther sort of to the street.
1: So it's a little bit like the Rosenblatt clearinghouse of
0: Rosenblatt
1: gems.
0: Oh, help.
1: 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I was watching an interview with Joel Osteen some time back, and this thing flies around the internet nowadays, especially among Christians who are trying to evaluate his preaching and his message. He was on Larry King, and they were talking about sin and grace and the classical categories of historic Christianity. He didn't seem to want to have much to do with that. When asked why he doesn't talk about sin, he said something like, well, you know, we all sin, but God loves us anyway. Is there any kind of obedience, passive or active, in there?
0: Both are missing. You know, Luther used to pound that if we want to deal directly with God apart from Jesus and his cross, what we meet is fire and doom. He used the passage in Deuteronomy for that, and also for Moses saying, I want to see your face. And God answers back, you can't see my face, you'll die. And we have all kinds of Americans who say that, you know, it won't be a problem. Whatever it is, it'll be okay. And it won't be okay. There's one way to the Father, and that's the Son, and particularly the Son's dying in our place. And that's all we've got. Peter was right when he said there's one name under heaven given among men whereby we must be saved, and there is only one.
1: So where did this God loves you anyway, quote-unquote, gospel come from? Can we tell?
0: Oh, goodness, that'd be a long tracing. I suppose the key figure would be a fellow by the name of Pelagius, who dumped the doctrine of original sin and said that every baby's born as innocent as Adam. And, you know, if that's the case, we really don't have a problem of sin, not really.
1: Is the key passage here, Paul writing to the Philippians, where he seems to run the whole course of Christ's existence from his pre-existence, being equal with God, to his incarnation, and then very quickly, taking on the form of a servant, he became obedient even unto death on the cross. Is that the whole active and passive wrapped together?
0: Yeah, that's a marvelous passage in the second chapter of Philippians. Just a marvelous passage, and worth people studying, taking a look at, and taking apart sort of in detail. Great section of Scripture, Philippians 2.
1: I think Christians say, okay, I've got the forgiveness of sins, kind of a little bit like kind of when I go to Applebee's, if I have one of those gift cards, I don't have to pay for the meal. I can just hand them the card. But if I order anything off the menu beyond what the card is worth, then I'm going to have to pay, or if there's some item that isn't covered. And they think of their Christian life as, yeah, Jesus gets me saved, but the obedience part really ultimately is up to me.
0: Yeah, and that is most of evangelicalism in America, and it's just deadly, just absolutely deadly. Wesley himself equivocated when they started asking about imputed righteousness, that God reckons to us Christ's righteousness. Wesley always waffled on that. There were sometimes he said yes, sometimes he said no. And the reasoning was the same as that of Pelagius. If you cut off that branch of fear to people, then everything's going to go badly because it's the only branch that will keep us living the Christian life. And the Scripture simply disagrees. We are saved by Christ's reckoned righteousness to us, and what we bring to the deal is sin and hatred of God and making ourselves his enemies and all of that. That's what we bring to the deal.
1: If I don't have the actual lived life of perfect obedience, no sin, of omission, commission, perfect, pure heart, thought, word, and deed, 24/7, all his life, if I don't have that perfect obedience, the active obedience, along with his passive obedience, then where does it leave me? If obedience, even in part, is my responsibility.
0: Right. You're without hope. And that Reformed writer I quoted was, I think, correct. The pastor from Saddleback is correct. Now you're where Adam was before he fell. Good luck. That's the highest it reaches.
1: Then, okay, someone says, that

0: that doesn't seem fair. We have to contribute something to it. Yes, Jesus died to save me, but God really is paying attention to my obedience, and something must hinge upon my obedience.
1: Well, that's what our intuition tells us. That's close to what Luther meant when he used the word reason. It's what our intuition tells us, and Scripture says it's false. But the wonderful thing is that once that scene is false, what Scripture puts in its place is Christ in his active and righteous obedience and his dying for us on the cross. In other words, we're not left with nothing. It's replaced by something far more wonderful, but it's got to go. All that stuff about virtue toward God, toward our justification, has got to die. But it's replaced by Christ and his.
0: So bottom line, with about 30 seconds here, Rod, what kind of comfort, I'm sorry, you got more than 30 seconds. What kind of comfort do we have if we have Christ's complete, perfect obedience counted toward us?
1: Well, then we can face our own death with some degree of confidence, because the judgment is going to be, finally, a judgment that says, "Well done, thou good and faithful servant, enter into the joy of your master." Not on the basis of anything that we did, but utterly on the basis of what he did for us. In other words, we're not in the equation, and we can relax about that. And ironically, Scripture says, and that's what will cause you to strive to live the Christian life.
0: Really?
1: Yeah.
0: It doesn't create fat, lazy Christians?
1: It doesn't.
0: So we're saved by works, but not our own.
1: That's right, by his.
0: I guess I spent a lot of time as a Christian either not hearing that when it was said to me, or it wasn't being said to me.
1: Yeah, we have thousands on the White Horse Inn who have said, it's as if I've never heard this before. But all we're doing is saying what Scripture says.
0: I mean, the comfort to not just you don't have to do anything to go to heaven, but the comfort that I actually have accounted to me this perpetual and perfect obedience of Jesus Christ. God actually says, Wilkin, I view you as though you lived that life before me.
1: Correct. Correct.
0: How could I ever doubt heaven after that?
1: I don't know, but it sure removes the sting of the fear of death in the way that it usually oppresses most of us.
0: I guess it kind of reorients our thinking about Jesus himself, too, because if this is what's going on in Jesus' life, he's not in it for himself, not one little bit, it seems.
1: Yeah. All that stuff about the servant passages, all of those have to do with for our sake.
0: Folks, you can meet Dr. Rod Rosenblatt the 24th and 25th of April in St. Louis at the St. Louis Spring Theology Conference. 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He's co-host of the national radio program, The White Horse Inn, and he will be making this presentation on the active and passive obedience of Christ, April the 24th and 25th. 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
1: You bet, Todd.
0: Folks, if you appreciate the Christ-centered, cross-focused message of Issues, etc., you've just heard it in spades with Dr. Rod Rosenblatt, few or better, please consider making a tax-deductible gift to help support this worldwide outreach. 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When we come back from our break, Dr. Alvin Schmidt will join us. We'll talk about the impact of Christianity in the areas of charity, compassion, healthcare. Imagine a world where the hospital, I'm not talking about healthcare reform or healthcare insurance, the hospital, the doctor's office, someone who is sworn to help you, and an emergency room would look very different. without the impact of Christianity. We'll talk about how Christianity brought about all of these things that we think are woven into Western civilization. Dr. Alvin Schmidt will be our guest. The true comfort is the life he lived for you. He lived for me, not for himself, but entirely for you. It counts for you. It is your comfort today and tomorrow and for eternity. When we come back, the impact of Christianity.
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3: Christian education, is it isolationist?
4: Answers with Ken Ham, one of the most in-demand Christian speakers in North America.
3: You know, we largely homeschooled our five children, but we had Christians say that we isolated our children. Well, we were being isolationist, but that doesn't mean that what we did was wrong. You see, however you educate your children, you're being isolationist. For instance, those children who attend public schools are being isolated from a Christian philosophy in virtually everything they're taught. Children who are homeschooled or sent to a good Christian school are isolated from being indoctrinated in a humanist philosophy. You know, it's not a matter of whether you're an isolationist or not, but what you're going to isolate children from. We've tried our best to train our children foundationally, beginning with the book of Genesis, so they'll have a strong foundation for their doctrine and be able to defend their faith. We also trained them to understand humanism and its evil foundation of evolution so they can fight against it. All Christian parents should be isolating their children from being influenced by evolutionary humanism. They must have a Christian worldview based on the authority of God's Word.
4: One great evangelistic tool to share with young people is our video, The Last Adam. 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
6: my soul. 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
2: Historical.
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2: Sacramental.
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0: We are certainly aware of a recent string of attacks against Christians from Iraq to Egypt to Nigeria.
1: I'm not some kind of a psychic, so I want everybody to understand that, but I ask God for direction, and He very graciously gives it to me from time to time.
2: I think you can expect tremendous material coming from the mainstream press this year focusing on the Democrats have learned their lesson and they're going to try to get religion again.
3: I don't know where we got this. He hates sin but loves the sinner. He damned sinners. And were it not for Christ, that would be the last word. That would be all there is.
4: Indiana truck drivers love issues, etc.
5: We hear a lot in the church today about the mission. I've joked that sometimes when it comes to the church writ large, denominations, mission should be spelled not with two S's, but with two dollar signs. That's what they're really talking about most of the time when they talk about mission. But the Bible does deliver to the church and to Christians individually a mission, a job, a thing to go and do. Now, it's been oversimplified. It's been co-opted by a lot of other concerns that have nothing to do with the Bible's notion of the Christian's mission. Hope to turn some of that around in a series we're beginning today, an 8-part series weekly with Dr. Ken Sherb on the Christian's mission, part one today, a little bit of introduction to the biblical idea of what the Christian's mission is and some theological groundwork needs to be done for some of that. Greetings and welcome to Issues, Etc. I'm Todd Wilkin. We're coming to you live this Wednesday, January the 5th. Thanks for tuning us in. Dr. Ken Sherb will be with us in the first hour to begin that series. Then, in the second hour, we're going to deal with two issues, one guest. The two issues, the Word of God and confession. The guest, Pastor John Pless of Concordia Theological Seminary in Fort Wayne, Indiana. Now, you can join us for the next 2 hours, 1-877-623-MYIE, 877-623-6943. You can email us right here in the studio, talkback at issuesetc.org. 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He's pastor of Zion Lutheran Church in Moberly, Missouri. He formerly served as a theology professor at Concordia University in Ann Arbor, Michigan, and as an assistant to the president of the Lutheran Church Missouri Synod. He's author of a forthcoming Lifelight Bible study for Concordia Publishing House titled The Christian's Mission. Ken, welcome back.
6: Hi, Todd. I don't think you and I have tried anything quite this ambitious since we did 14 parts on the Don Defner Myth or Faith course some years ago, but I'm looking forward to these 9 weeks.
5: Well, the nice thing about doing these series with you, Ken, is you really do all the work. people do not realize this, but Ken is very meticulous about his radio interviews, and he pretty much provides me with, I got to call it what it is, a script beforehand. It's nice to have somebody who knows radio to come and do radio, and I think he's probably even watching his wristwatch as we speak, to make sure that he's keeping the time as well. Ken, talk about some of the ways that the church's, the Christian's mission has been co-opted, both by the right and the left.
6: Well, you're right. You could put dollar signs in the word instead of the S's. It may be in a little bit more high-minded vein, but still misguided. There's the famous definition in the 60s of the gospel as good news for a bad situation. I actually had the opportunity, Todd, to interview Jesse Jackson one time, and I asked him, what's the gospel? And he said, good news for a bad situation. These days, maybe not that different. You hear people talking about the message that the church brings as one that is relevant or engaged with the times, or one that opens up an alternative way, or a new future. Well, that's highly abstract at best, and at worst, it completely misses the point of taking the gospel of forgiveness, life, and salvation in the crucified and risen Christ to the world. I suppose we could spend the whole hour talking about all the ways the target has been missed. It's been missed in so many ways.
5: Why do we need to return to this subject? Why do Christians need to understand their mission according to what Scripture gives us?
6: I mentioned Don Defner a minute ago. I've got a lot of Don Defner stories that I think need to be continually told, even though he's no longer here to tell them. One that he used to tell was about a foreign exchange student at the University of Michigan who flunked his exams, and he was afraid to go back across the ocean to his family because he would lose face at home. So what he did was to just hide out in the bell tower of the local Methodist church there. And there were some strange going on in the building. The spaghetti disappeared from the refrigerator after the ladies' aid meeting. And there were creakings and groanings and rustlings that nobody could quite identify, and nobody could figure it out until finally they discovered there had been a man hiding in the church. And that's, I suppose, the question for you, Todd, and me today, even as clergymen, and certainly for our listeners. Are we simply hiding in the church? And I hasten to add that by that I don't mean the building. Of all the ways that we use the term church, referring to the building as the least of those, the church is people. But just saying that doesn't get specific enough. The church is not just any people. The church is people who have faith in Jesus Christ by the power of God's Holy Spirit through his word. Now, if we are the church in that sense, then we don't want to hide who we are. We certainly don't want God's word to be hidden. But we may find ourselves in need of ideas and suggestions and certainly encouragement and motivation and power to take that good news of Christ, so precious to us, and bring it into the lives of other people.
5: So let's start with the so-called Great Commission. It is the start of something. It's also the end of Jesus' public ministry among his disciples. And I'll just read it for you. What I'd like to know is what is in this passage that Jesus delivers to us for the mission of the Christian that, will do exactly what you just talked about, kind of have the Christian in the world, so to speak. So Jesus says, "All authority in heaven and on earth has been given to me. Go, therefore, make disciples of all nations by baptizing them in the name of the Father and of the Son and of the Holy Spirit, teaching them to observe all I have commanded you." And the part that's often left out, "And behold, I am with you always to the end of the age."
6: The church is not a corral that God just herds his people into after he has saved them and kind of pulled them out of the world. In this passage, there are words like go, and you go to all, and the nations, that is, the Gentiles. Obviously, the Lord has not extracted the church from the world. We're all still here. And while we are in the world, passages like this tell us that he has included us in his mission to reach the world. The church is not a place like that guy in Michigan to hunker down and hide out.
5: There are two things that Jesus talks about there. Dr. Robert Kolb has noted in a book that he wrote some years back that this is make disciples by baptizing, and included also there is teaching. These are participles. These are the means by which God would have us make disciples. Let's talk about the relationship between baptism and the ongoing teaching.
6: Well, that's the point. The teaching is ongoing. An individual is baptized only once. Before conversion, an individual may meet up with the teaching of the gospel several times on any number of occasions. And certainly after conversion, believers need to abide in Christ's word. Jesus said, "I am the vine, you are the branches. If you abide in me and my words abide in you, you will go and bear much fruit."
5: Okay, what's the teaching to be? I mean, you can teach a lot of things from the Bible. Nimrod was a mighty hunter. There's a lot of history back there in the Old Testament and things in the New Testament as well. What's the emphasis of the teaching that Jesus is talking about there?
6: Well, certainly the emphasis is on the Son of Man who came to seek and to save that which was lost. Maybe the better question for our purposes, Todd, here is to ask, who is it the church is supposed to be teaching? Is it the unchurched, or is it the members of the church? Who are these lost that the Son of Man came to seek and to save? I think these days, in reaction against the idea of the church as a corral that people have been sort of herded into and they're all hunkering down and hiding, a lot of people have said, no, the church is to be God's instrument. It's to reach the world, and that certainly is true. But the problem comes when the insistence is added And people do add this insistence, very often in the name of being, quote-unquote, missional, that this is exactly what the church is, and it's all that the church is, namely God's instrument to reach the world. See, in this way of thinking, Todd, the church is not what God wants to create through the gospel. It remains a means to an end. It's an instrument to reach the world. So this thinking says that everything in the church ought to revolve around reaching those outside the church. Now, that is trying so hard to avoid falling off a horse on one side that you end up falling off on the other side. Think about it. If everything, and I mean everything in the church, were to revolve around reaching the unchurched, then why should a pastor, why should a concerned Christian layperson rush to the bedside of a believer in Christ who is dying? I mean, why would you go there? Unless you were perhaps to know that there might be an unchurched person there too. And if there is an unchurched person in that room with the dying Christian, then maybe all your time should be spent talking to the unchurched person, letting the Christian dying in the bed be content to just overhear what is said. Paul told Timothy that by taking heed to himself and his teaching, he would save both himself and his hearers. And that means the hearers who were hearing Paul for the first, or hearing Timothy for the first time, and those who had been hearing him for weeks.
5: Dr. Ken Cherb is our guest, part one of a 9-part weekly series with him on the Christian's mission. More when we come back.

0: thanks to the following congregations for standing with us by joining the Issues Etc. 300. Zion Lutheran, Muscoda, Illinois. Redeemer Lutheran, Fort Wayne, Indiana. Grace Lutheran, Auburn, Michigan. 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Redeemer Lutheran, Seymour, Indiana. Zion Lutheran, East Moline, Illinois. 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
0: Welcome back to Issues Etc. Dr. Ken Gerb is our guest, doing a series on the Christian's mission. Over the next 8 weeks, today is the first part with him. Now, before the break, we were talking about, we'd mentioned Matthew 28. Let's jump back a little bit farther to the middle of that gospel, if you don't mind, Ken, where Jesus asks a simple question. It seems fundamental to understanding, at least from the Christian's perspective, to understand what the Christian is here for, what they're doing. Jesus' question is, who do you say that I am?
4: And when Jesus said that, Peter responded in behalf of all the disciples, "You are the Christ, the Son of the living God." And Jesus said to him, "Oh, you are blessed, Simon, because this was not revealed to you by man, but by my Father in heaven. And I tell you, you are Peter, and on this rock I will build my church, and the gates of hell will not prevail against it."
0: Now, this is related to something you were talking about before the break, and maybe it's another misconception about the Christian's mission, as opposed to the church's mission, kind of back to that Matthew 28 thing. Can a Christian have a mission apart from the church?
4: That's an interesting point, and I think one of the things that we'll find as we go through this series is that we're going to emphasize the things that the Christian does as a church member, the things the Christian receives, first of all, and then the ways the Christian responds. Now, there are things that are in our vocation that God calls upon us to do that do not fall strictly within the realm of the church. He calls upon us to be citizens, vote in elections, and work at jobs and things like that. Nonetheless, everything the Christian does, he does as a child of God. And so I think that, at least in a qualified sense, I'd answer your question by saying no. Everything that comes in the Christian's mission is part of the mission of the church, as long as you're seeing it under the aspect of grace.
0: So, let's talk about what the Christian first receives, because you got to receive before you can give. You have to have something to give. Very often, we hear sermons about the Christian's mission, about the Christian's need to witness, if you will. That's kind of the old-fashioned term nowadays. And the sermons will go on and on about what the Christian needs to do, get out there and tell people the good news. Amazing how often I've heard a sermon like that, Ken, that talks about the good news but never delivers it. that uses the term good news but doesn't actually tell anybody what the good news is.
4: I know what you mean. And that's why I like this passage in Matthew 16 that we've been talking about, where Jesus makes it very clear that Peter, first of all, has received something. God's gift that makes him a Christian, that makes him a member of the church, is faith in Christ. Peter not only said that Jesus is the Christ, the Son of the living God, he believed it. And he believed that because of a miracle that God had worked in him. And that's the way it is for all of us. It's only faith that includes people in Christ's spiritual body, the church. In the book of Acts, as the church is growing, it says, and more than ever, believers were added to the Lord. And, of course, it's through faith that we receive forgiveness of sins and life in Christ. We receive the blessings that the gospel brings. So the Bible speaks of faith as, for example, eating the bread of life.
0: All right. This is an Old Testament thing, too. You mentioned that the church of the Old Testament would, I think we would probably refer to her more often as Jerusalem or Zion, something along those lines. And I'm thinking about Prophet Isaiah, who describes this whole salvation that the Old Testament Christians, if you will, had received from God. But does it stop there?
4: Well, no. Like in Isaiah 40, he tells the church, God, of course, speaking through him, that her time of hardship is at an end. She's now regarded favorably. Her wrongs have been paid for. She receives a blessing, double her sins. And then a few verses later, God tells her through Isaiah to go up on a high mountain, presumably where she can be heard. And now Jerusalem, having received the good news, becomes a herald of this good news. She lifts up her voice. She says, "Behold your God." Again, having received the good news, she turns around and gives the good news. And this is extremely important. I mean, you can't tell it until you've received it yourself. If you try to give before receiving, the giving could turn perfunctory, it could turn superficial. Maybe it wouldn't happen at all. There'd be no reason to go and give if you haven't received. Or you might give the wrong thing if you have not first properly received. But once you have received, once the church has received, the church then turns around and gives.
0: This comes back to something we were talking about before, Ken, and that is you said that baptism is once, the teaching goes on, the content of that teaching ought to be centered upon the saving work of Jesus Christ for us sinners, that message, that teaching is for believer and, by way of witness, for unbeliever. If a Christian stops receiving, either they say stop going to church, or if their pastor simply cuts them off and starts talking about something other than the good news, the message of Christ's sacrifice at the cross, are they going to have anything to give eventually?
4: No, eventually it's going to kind of dry up, and that's too bad. I mean, think about the things that Christ says of his church that we would probably never think to say of ourselves, but that you can say, that Christ does say, because the church has received from him. He says, for example, that he is the light of the world. But in the Sermon on the Mount, he also says to his disciples, you are the light of the world. Now, again, it's a reflected light. The church doesn't have any kind of independent light apart from what Christ brings. But we need to constantly be drawing on the power and on the good news that he gives us in order to have something to give to the world.
0: So it's unconscionable that the church or the individual Christian, if receiving the good news, if receiving all of these things that Christ bestows upon us, all these things that he says of us and they are so, that we would... to use Jesus' parlance, hide it under a bushel.
4: Yeah, right. If you try to receive without giving, for one thing, you lose sight of how very deep and broad and high and wide this gift really is. You start taking it for granted yourself if you're not bringing it to other people, or at least that's the tendency we have. And, of course, James said it very famously, faith apart from works is dead. And you could say that in this case, apart from the work of spreading the gospel, how are Christians going to show their faith? You know, the church father John Chrysostom observed that nothing is so cold as a Christian who does not care about the salvation of others. That's a chilling kind of a quote, no pun intended. But see, it's the Holy Spirit who is working through the church's witness. It's the Holy Spirit who works through the church to proclaim his word. And this is exactly the way he wants it to be. This is his way of bringing Christ to people and people to the church. Luther in the Large Catechism said, "The Holy Spirit carries on his work without ceasing to the last day. For this purpose he has appointed a congregation upon earth by which he speaks and does everything. For he has not yet brought together all his Christian church or granted all forgiveness." So he's using the church, yes, as an instrument. The people who emphasize the church as an instrument, as a means to an end today, have a point. The thing that I wish they would not leave out is that most consequential first part, which is that the church is the receiver of God's good gifts in Christ.
0: So we kind of come to a stopping point here with about 2 minutes before we take our break, Ken. Summarize so far what we have by way of laying, and I think that's what we've been doing, laying the theological groundwork for truly understanding the Christian's mission. What do we have so far?
4: Well, I kind of said it just a moment ago. The Christian and the Christian within the church is both a receiver of God's good gifts of forgiveness, life, and salvation in the crucified and risen Christ, and then, by the will of God and by the miracle of the Holy Spirit making us his church, we turn, like Jerusalem is described in Isaiah, and we bring that good news to others. We say to people, "Behold your God," and we say that in a variety of ways. And it's important that we not lose one of those in our emphasis on the other. One famous churchman put it this way: Christianity is an otherworldly religion, but there is no whisper in divine revelation that its otherworldliness, I should say, should be used as a retreat from the world. It is the function of Christianity to form for the believing heart a bridge between the seen and unseen, between the temporal and eternal, between the world of sin and the heaven of redemption. To say that the redeemed soul has nothing to do in this world but wait for the next world is to fly in the face of the one who said, "You are the salt of the earth," and who pointed to a beaten outcast as the answer to the question, "Who is my neighbor?"
0: So we're just scratching the surface of the Christian's mission. Dr. Ken Sherb is our guest. He's pastor of Zion Lutheran Church in Moberly, Missouri, formerly served as a theology professor at Concordia University in Ann Arbor, Michigan, and as an assistant to the president of the Lutheran Church Missouri Synod. He's author of a forthcoming Lifelight Bible study. We're basing our conversations with him on that study. For Concordia Publishing House, it's titled The Christian's Mission. I invite your questions and your comments. We're coming to you live this Wednesday. It's the 5th of January, 1-877-623-MYIE, 877-623-6943. Talkback at issuesetc.org is our in-studio email address. 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
3: I don't like in vitro fertilization. Usually human embryos are killed in the process of delivering a child, and there are no guidelines to deal with the myriad of ethical issues surrounding IVF. Here's a case in point. A 50-year-old woman from Mexico has given birth to her first grandchild. The father of the baby is her 31-year-old homosexual son. A childhood friend of the man donated her ovum. He supplied the sperm, and mom carried the baby in her womb. This violates several biblical truths. A homosexual home is no place to raise a child. Was it God's intention a mother be physically involved in the pregnancy and birth of her grandchild? And how will this twisted situation affect the child? It's time someone spoke up for the innocent victims.
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4: Welcome back to Issues Etc., talking about the Christian's mission with Dr. Ken Sherb, pastor of Zion Lutheran Church in Moberly, Missouri. So far, the Christian receives by faith, he gives in love, and then, in just a minute, there's a concept here that is very useful, introduced by the Apostle Peter in one of his letters. Luther ran with it, about the priesthood of which every Christian is a membership. In fact, to that very passage that I'm thinking about here, Ken, 1 Peter chapter 2, I'll just read it for you because it's rich with stuff, and I think it does talk about receiving by faith, giving in love, and then we'll get to that priesthood idea. Peter says, "So put away all malice and all deceit and hypocrisy and envy and all slander. Like newborn infants, long for pure spiritual milk, that by it you may grow up to salvation, if indeed you have tasted that the Lord is good. And as you come to him, a living stone rejected by men, but in the sight of God chosen and precious, you yourselves, like living stones, are being built up into a spiritual house to be a holy priesthood, to offer spiritual sacrifices acceptable to God through Jesus Christ." Take that apart for us, if you would. What there first is Peter telling us about the Christian receiving by faith?
5: Well, the whole idea of drinking the pure spiritual milk, is a receiving image, right? That's what a child does when he nurses. But the other ideas in there, too, that run along the same lines are things like being built into a spiritual house. We're not building ourselves into this. Later on, he's going to talk about being made a holy priesthood by God, being a chosen race. Well, who chose us? A holy nation? Well, who made us holy? Being God's people? Well, who made us his people? You know, God. And that once we had not received mercy, but now we have received mercy. This is the mercy of God. This puts the lie to the whole idea that you will hear sometimes that the church is only here for the unchurched, is not here for its own members. Well, if the church doesn't proclaim to its own members the precious gospel truths of the forgiveness of sins in Christ and oneness with God and eternal life, then who is going to proclaim it to them?
4: What is this passage saying about the giving in love part?
5: Well, when Peter talks about Christians as priests, he talks about us as offering spiritual sacrifices that are acceptable in Christ. And later on in verse 9, He'll say that we declare the excellencies of the one who called us out of darkness into his marvelous light. These are things that Christians then do as a response to what God has done for them.
4: They do it as a priesthood, he says. I mean, this is not, I cannot imagine that this is a casual title that Peter chooses here. And Luther, in the 16th century Reformation, certainly took this very seriously. What does it mean, as you've said before, as Peter says, to be a member, a chosen member of a priesthood?
5: The most basic thing we've got to understand about priests is that priests are bridge builders. The Latin word for priest, pontifex, literally means that, a bridge builder. We represent people to God and God to people. Thereby, we're building a bridge between them. We represent people to God, for example, when we pray for them, as Christians should be doing. We represent God to people when we speak his word to them, especially when we tell them this great good news about Jesus, the Lord who died and rose for us. And thus we are declaring the excellencies, like Peter says, of the one who has called us out of darkness into his marvelous light.
4: Here we encounter probably one of the biggest stumbling blocks for Christians. If they have not yet encountered it, they certainly will in the modern attempts or models for evangelization. And that is, they're basically law-driven, to put it in Lutheran terms. They're guilt-driven enterprises. Go out and do this. It's your duty. Go out and do this. Don't you know people are dying and falling into the fires of hell every second that you wait? There's a sense of guilt-driven urgency and anxiousness about all of this. What are your thoughts there?
5: Well, God could have taken us to heaven upon our conversion. He chooses not to do things that way, though. He chooses to give us, among other things, the gift of representing him as his priests in the world. And whatever our other activities and pursuits in life, the Lord himself makes us people who can and will pray for others, speak of Christ, support the church's efforts to tell the good news. We can do this with a calm. We don't have to do it with a kind of a frantic frenzy going on, precisely because we are working for a Lord who has all things in his hands, and he knows what he's doing. It is finally, Todd, I think, a challenge for us to see our status as priests as part of God's gospel gift to us. This is a gift and a privilege that God gives. He doesn't have to get the word out through people. He chooses to get the word out through people. So he hasn't whisked us out of this world. He does want to give us the privilege of representing him. Now, the fact that we do these things, yes, those are good works, and good works are done according to the norm of God's law. Whenever you exhort anybody to do anything, that is law. But we have the gift of being able to impart life, the life that God himself gives by bringing his word to people. Think about all the ways in which the world can be frustrating and even offensive to us as Christians. The world is, well, very worldly. It gets caught up in itself. It gets caught up in the things that money can buy, or it gets caught up in the pleasures of the moment. We can think and wring our hands about how terrible all that is, but God has given us a gift of being able to go on the offensive against that kind of thing by taking his word to people. Or we can think about a lack of regard for God's word in the world, and that does frustrate the faithful Christian. So often we see how people don't think about the scriptures at all. Or if they think about the Bible, they want to hold it up to ridicule or create doubt about it. Ultimately, though, the best defense for God's word is God's word, and God gives us that great privilege of being able to announce it and bring this powerful word to people, unleash it, as it were, this sword that is sharper than two-edged swords, this word of God. Or we can get frustrated by people who just sit there, you know, waiting for God to zap them out of the blue, because we know full well that God works through his word. as people spread his word. Well, again, God gives us the gift of being people who can spread his word instead of just wallowing in our frustration that others are just sitting around waiting for God to zap them. We can bring them the good news that really is the power of God unto salvation. Now, I need to say, in back of all these things, that we are moved to the mission that God has given us as his priests, not finally because we are against all the things in the world that offend us or that frustrate us, because at bottom, mission is not about our feelings, and it does not basically consist in being against things. We are for mission because God in Christ is for us. He has called us, like Peter said, out of darkness into his marvelous light. However exciting it may be for people that the gospel is for everyone else, can we ever, as Christians, do other than to rejoice in the fact that it is for me? And with that powerful good news, the Lord catches us up into his mission and makes us part of this project of seeking and saving the lost.
4: See, that's the point, I think, that is often lost, that leads to this kind of frantic and largely kind of starkly pragmatic approach to the mission of the church, the Christian's mission in particular. And that is, we have seemed to have forgotten that this is God's mission. Jesus says, I am with you always to the very end of the age. He is the one carrying out this mission. He is the one seeing to it. He knows his own. He has his elect. He will not lose a single one of them. And yet often we're, quote unquote, motivated to evangelism by the very opposite teaching, as though it's all up to us. And if you don't go out and tell the next guy you see on the street, he's going straight to hell. All your fault. And Jesus is sitting up in heaven kind of wringing his hands that we're not doing our part.
5: Yeah, helpless to do anything about it. Well, there's a fine line that we have to walk here. On the one hand, Todd, everything you've just said there is true. On the other hand, it is also true, because we are not Calvinists. We do believe that God works through his word, not to the side of it or to the contrary even of it. And so when we do take the word of God to our neighbor, this is a powerful word that is going to, like God says, accomplish that for which he sent it. Now, this is going to happen when and where it pleases God, like the Augsburg Confession says. It may not be on our timetable. We may not see the results. We may not see, like Paul says, the fruit of our labors, but we can rest assured that it's going to be there.
4: Well, when we come back from this break, we're going to have 10 more minutes with Dr. Ken Sherb. It's part one of a 9-part weekly series on the Christian's mission. Dr. Ken Sherb is our guest. You can join us as well on this Wednesday afternoon, the 5th of January. Our call-in number, 1-877-623-MYIE. 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He's author of a forthcoming Lifelight Bible study called The Christian's Mission. Stay tuned.

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0: Folks, Fridays on Issues Etc., we usually listen to your comments from the Issues Etc. comment line. This Friday will be no exception. Want to leave a comment for us, a show suggestion, a question about something you've heard either live or listening on demand. Doesn't matter how old the question is or how old the show is. If you have a criticism or anything else, that's what the comment line is for, 618-223-8384, 618-223-8384. You can call in the middle of the night, in the middle of the day. It doesn't really matter. We get them, and on Fridays, we respond to your comments on the Issues Etc. comment line, 618-223-8384. We're talking about the Christian's mission, part one of a nine-part series with Dr. Ken Sherb. Ken, you mentioned before the Ten Commandments. In fact, you've mentioned them several times here. And in a way, Jesus kind of sets in relationship to the Christian's mission, he sets two dimensions, or the dimensions of the Christian life, so to speak, with what he calls the two greatest commandments from Matthew 22, which is, love the Lord your God, love your neighbor as yourself. Talk about that, if you would.
5: Well, really, these are the two dimensions of all human life, not just Christian life. Because, after all, the law of God does not apply only to Christians. It applies to every human being. And yes, when Jesus was asked what the greatest commandment, he says, love the Lord your God with all your heart, all your soul, all your strength, and all your mind. And then the second is like unto it, love your neighbor as yourself. That first great commandment sums up the first three commandments in the listing from Exodus, and it directs us to love God above all. And then the next one, love your neighbor as yourself, sums up the rest of the Ten Commandments, directing our love toward our neighbor. These are, as you say, two dimensions in which human life consists. Luther reflected these in the collect that he wrote for people to pray after the Lord's Supper. We give thanks to you, Almighty God, that you have refreshed us through this salutary gift, and we implore you that of your mercy you would strengthen us through the same in faith toward you and in fervent love toward one another. Well, there you have it, faith and love. And I might add, what Luther wrote there is eminently biblical. The Apostle John wrote in his first epistle, this is his commandment, that we should believe in the name of his Son, Jesus Christ, and love one another, just as he has commanded us.
0: Now, here I want to tread lightly, and I think it's not because mission statements are in and of themselves bad, but they have been so, they've been used as clubs, they've been used as excuses, and they've been terribly written by many, many a pastor and congregation. But let's venture there, if we could, Ken, and talk about how we could summarize our first conversation here in kind of the form of a mission statement for the Christian life.
5: Yeah, a mission statement for the Christian. Now, I should say, Todd, I have the same frustration about mission statements that you do. And I will even go so far as to say that for Lutheran churches, in a sense, what do you need a mission statement for? The mission statement you've got is already there, as it were, in the Lutheran confessions as comprised in the Book of Concord. Unfortunately, you can't really get the whole Book of Concord on your business card or your church sign or something like that. So if you want a shorter mission statement to try to echo what these confessional writings say and the biblical teaching that they reflect, directing our attention not only to what the church does, but what it receives, here's my suggestion. Four key verbs: get, grow, glow, and go. Now, the first two refer to receiving in faith, and the last two speak of acting in love. That is, we get Christ's forgiveness in word and sacrament. We grow in grace and in knowing Him. We glow with His love in our callings and through the church. And we go tell the good news about Christ in our callings and through the church. And I think a mission statement

0: I was we're getting ready to play a soundbite of the year coming up on Friday, Ken. And so we're going over all these old soundbites that we play for our listeners. And there was one that made the running for soundbite of the year from Pastor Brian Wolfmiller. And he was talking about a woman that he was talking to in a McDonald's who had bought into the whole, I got to give my life to Jesus. And she was terribly distressed that she had not given enough of her life to Jesus. She was completely burdened by this conditional gospel. He said to her in simple words, look, the point is not that you give your life for Jesus, but that he gave his life for you. It's not that you asked him into your heart, but that he asked you into his loving and merciful and forgiving heart. And it was the first time she'd ever heard this. And what I sensed when Pastor Wolfmiller was telling this story was that, although it wasn't the first time he'd ever heard this, her appreciation of that, her hearing that, his ability to be able to say that to her in clearest terms, let him see it again more clearly for himself as well. Talk about that aspect of the Christian in his mission.
1: Well, isn't that always true? And it's one of the reasons why I tell people, look, you got to be involved in evangelism, if only for your own sake. Because, yes, as you tell the good news about Christ to others, as you hear it coming out of your mouth, it may hit you in a way that it just hasn't hit you before. Or as they start asking you questions and you've got to go and get some answers and, you know, consult your pastor and get him involved in this and all that sort of thing, you get to a depth of understanding of the gospel that perhaps you just didn't have before. That's absolutely right.
0: Emphasize this for our listeners one more time as we're winding down our conversation, that ultimately, while we will speak about it as we have today in terms of the Christian's mission, this is and remains God's work, God's mission.
1: Yeah, because God is working through this whole thing. He's working when he comes to you in word and sacrament to impart to you all the blessings of Christ's cross. And he's working when, through you, that word is taken to the life of somebody else. Now, as we said at the top of the show here, Todd, this mission and this mission statement we've been talking about, get Christ's forgiveness, grow in grace, glow with his love, go tell the good news, that could be applied to an entire congregation, but it's really phrased here in terms that best fit individuals. Because, as we said before, everything that we do in the Christian life, we do as God's people, even though we do a lot of things in our lives that are not specifically Christian, like you know, voting in elections and going and doing our jobs, et cetera, et cetera. Nonetheless, we're always doing those things as God's people. So we can never get away from our identity as church members, nor would we want to. And so what we're going to do in this series is focus on what individual Christians do as God's church, receiving his word and passing it along to others, and not neglecting the receiving, which, again, I think is the big problem that you and I both see with so much of the stuff that people get bombarded with out there these days.
0: So finally, what's in store next Wednesday when we continue with part two of our series, our weekly series on the Christian's mission?
1: Well, what I propose to do is to take this little mission statement that I've outlined here, and we're going to put it under the microscope. There's 4 points to it. Again, get Christ's forgiveness in word and sacrament, grow in grace and in knowing him, glow with his love, go tell the good news about him. We're going to take two sessions or two programs in this series on each one of those. So the first point is get Christ's forgiveness in word. That's going to be for 1 week from today. And sacrament. That's going to be for 2 weeks from today.
0: All right. I'm looking forward to it. Dr. Ken Sherb is pastor of Zion Lutheran Church in Moberly, Missouri, formerly served as a theology professor at Concordia University in Ann Arbor, Michigan, and as an assistant to the president of the Lutheran Church Missouri Synod. And he's author of a forthcoming Lifelight Bible study produced for Concordia Publishing House titled The Christian's Mission. Ken, thank you very much.
1: It's always a pleasure, Todd. Thank you.
0: When we come back from our break, it's Hour 2 of Issues, Etc., live this Wednesday, March the 5th. We're going to be talking with Pastor John Pless. It's two distinct subjects that will spread over the next hour, but Pastor Pless will be with us for both of them. First, we're going to

0: talk about the Word of God, and then we're going to talk about confession. Now, they're not unrelated subjects, but we'll treat them as two separate subjects with Pastor John Pless of Concordia Theological Seminary in Fort Wayne, Indiana. It is very simple. You cannot give what you don't have. The sad thing is that in the name of urging people to spread the good news, for decades now, many a pastor, many congregations have starved their people, Christians, of the good news. The message has become about going to tell other people, a message that Christians themselves in those congregations seldom hear themselves. So how well will they be able to share the good news of Jesus Christ and his sacrifice at the cross with someone who doesn't know it if they don't receive it themselves? We can get sidetracked in the mission. But you know what? The assurance here and the confidence of being able to speak clearly the gospel is found in first that it is given to us freely. If you have a faithful pastor, he's preaching Christ and his cross, Christ's suffering and death for you, a sinner, every Sunday. Guess what he's doing? He's giving you what you need. He's giving you what your neighbor needs too. It's really just that simple. I'm Todd Wilkin, Hour 2 of Issues Etc., right after this.
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2: We are certainly aware of a recent string of attacks against Christians from Iraq to Egypt to Nigeria.
3: I'm not some kind of a psychic, so I want everybody to understand that, but I ask God for direction, and He very graciously gives it to me from time to time.
4: I think you can expect tremendous material coming from the mainstream press this year focusing on the Democrats have learned their lesson, and they're going to try to get religion again.
5: I don't know where we got this, he hates sin but loves the sinner. He damns sinners. And were not for Christ, that would be the last word. That would be all there is.
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0: It really isn't that complicated. I know that you'll read books and you'll find all sorts of sermon series on what the Christian life is all about. Can it be boiled down to a simple statement? In fact, I think it can, although we always have to be careful when we boil things down that we don't, cook something out that is really essential. But the Christian's mission must begin with what the Christian receives from God himself through Jesus Christ. We're going to continue our 9-part weekly series with Dr. Ken Sherb during this first hour of Issues Etc., and we're going to talk about what we receive from God through Jesus Christ that begins the Christian's mission. I'm Todd Wilkin. This is Issues Etc. We're coming to you live this Wednesday afternoon. It's the 12th of January. You can join us for the next 2 hours. 1-877-623-6943. 877-623-MYIE. You can email us talkback at issuesetc.org or send us a tweet at issuesetc. Our first hour will be part two of that 9-part series with Dr. Ken Sherb on the Christian's mission. Then Molly Ziegler-Hemingway will join us from Christianity Today magazine. We'll be dealing with several issues with her. First of all, the need for instruction in the Christian faith. Then we'll go on to talk about some reports that Pope Benedict has waged war, railed against celebrity naming of your baby, and the media coverage of the Tucson shooting. A little bit later in that hour, Maggie Carnell will join us from LCMS World Relief and Human Care. We'll mark the one-year anniversary of the Haiti earthquake. Dr. Ken Cherb is our guest. He's pastor of Zion Lutheran Church in Moberly, Missouri, formerly served as a professor of theology at Concordia University in Ann Arbor, Michigan, and is an assistant to the president of the Lutheran Church Missouri Synod. He's author of a forthcoming Bible study for Concordia Publishing House titled The Christian's Mission. Ken, welcome back.
7: Todd, let me turn over this last shovel full of snow I'm trying to dig out so I can get to the phone. We've had quite a lot of snow here in Moberly here.
0: Well, I'm glad you were able to make it to the phone. Why don't we begin by a little review, if you would. We tentatively tried to boil down the content of our introduction into a mission statement, if you will, that you are at pains to point out begins with what the Christian receives from God through Jesus Christ.
7: Yeah, 4 points in this, and you can sum it up with the verbs. All of them start with a G: get, grow, glow, and go. That is, get Christ's forgiveness in word and sacrament, grow in grace and in knowing him, glow with his love in your calling and through church, and go tell the good news about him in your calling and through church.
0: Now, it begins with what we receive. So let's go to Jesus himself, John chapter 8, if we could. This would be probably verse 31. Jesus said to the Jews who had believed in him, "If you abide in my word, you are truly my disciples, and you will know the truth, and the truth will set you free." What is Jesus saying that we receive?
7: Well, it's kind of all wrapped up in that word disciple, at least in one sense, because disciple means basically someone who learns, someone who receives that teaching. And Jesus says, you're going to receive my teaching and so much more. You're going to know the truth, and the truth will set you free. We're set free by the truth of Christ's gospel. That is to say, set free from sin and death and the devil. This being set free is sometimes called passive righteousness before God. Passive because it's not based upon what we do, on our action or our activity, but rather based on what Christ has done and how Christ has died. We receive this in faith, like a thirsty deer taking in precious water. Remember that image from the Psalms. And even the faith that receives is itself given by God. So, yes, the Christian's mission, you're absolutely right, Todd, begins with this passive righteousness.
0: When we think about learning, we think about knowledge. But there are different kinds of knowledge. There is knowledge about something, and then there is knowledge of a person. Which is the disciple?
7: Well, both, and we shouldn't set those off against one another. We do learn things about God, of course, but we also learn to know God himself. Jesus said in the high priestly prayer, "This is eternal life, to know thee, the only true God, and Jesus Christ whom thou hast sent." That's more than just knowing facts about him. That's knowing God, being brought into loving relation with God by God himself. You know, Paul said to the Galatians, to know God is really to be known by him. And that's the real key here. Or as Jesus goes on to say in John 8, if the Son sets you free, you are free indeed.
0: Jesus talks about abiding in his word. How important is it that we know at the outset that this isn't just any word, but this is in fact God's word?
7: That's a critical point, Todd. And it's very important that we do know that this word comes from God for at least 3 reasons. First, as God himself is living and eternal and all-powerful, so is his word. It has the power to do things really that only God can do, like make us alive and rescue us from sin and death and keep us with the Lord eternally. Second, if this were only a human word and not the word of God, it wouldn't really make all that much difference whether anybody came to church to hear it. If people could boycott the preacher based upon his voice or his appearance or his mannerisms, and who would really care? But this is no mere human word. Luther pointed that out once. He said, "You do not hear the pastor. Of course, the voice is his." But Luther said, the words he employs are really spoken by God. If we looked upon it as the Word of God, we would be glad to go to church, and listen to the sermon, and pay attention to the precious Word. And that leads me to my third point. Not surprisingly, because it's God's Word, it makes a claim on me. It doesn't just present an offer like, say, a used car salesman might when he says, how do these terms sound? And would you be willing to buy the car for this price? No, I don't sit in judgment on God's Word. It judges me, and it rescues me in Christ.
0: Now, you mentioned that observation by Luther, that it's the pastor who is preaching these words. It's the Word of God that we're hearing coming out of the pastor's mouth, by the pastor's voice, week in, week out. So let's do a little remedial stuff on preaching. What, in your mind, are the earmarks of good preaching based on this Word of God?
7: Well, when we get Christ's forgiveness in His Word, I guess we're thinking, among other things, about hearing sermons in church. And we could talk about this at great length. We could do a whole series on hearing sermons. Let's just keep it simple for the moment. Every sermon ought to say at least three things. It ought to say something about the biblical text upon which it's based. It should say something about Jesus. And it should say something about me. If it doesn't say anything about the text, then maybe, just maybe, it amounts to nothing more than the preacher's private opinion, or maybe his pet peeve or complaint. If it says nothing about Christ, then it misses the point for which God gave us the Scriptures in the first place, which is to make us wise for salvation through faith in Christ Jesus. And if it says nothing about me, about my sin, and about God's grace for me, then the sermon becomes maybe an academic exercise, a nice essay, but it's rather unrelated to the Christian life and certainly to the Christian mission. So we need to be listening for something about the text, something about Christ, and something about me in every sermon.
0: I remember my seminary days. I know you remember yours, Ken. And if you think about it, I mean, in our case, I believe it was 4 years, three in the classroom, one outside the classroom, spent in large part focusing on that task of preaching. Most of the classes were either directly or indirectly related to that central task of the pastor, or could be related in that way. So we spend a lot of time training our pastors to preach. How much time do we spend training people to hear the preaching?
7: Well, I think that's an excellent question, Todd, and I really have begun to think here lately that we need to do more. You could argue, of course, that everything we teach in the church ought to be in some way or another part of that program. You know, every catechism class, every Bible class, every ladies' aid topic, you know, ought to be in some way helping Christians and informing them on how to hear the Word as it's preached. But I think that maybe we need to do more. I think we maybe need to do more explicitly, you know, training people. I've begun to ask, in fact, in one Bible class, I'm always asking people, okay, how about those three things? And it's the same three things I just mentioned to you. What does the sermon say? What did my last sermon say about the biblical text? What does it say about Christ? What does it say about us? In other words, we should be teaching people how to anticipate, how to hear law and gospel in the Word of God.
0: All right, when we come back from this break, we're going to take up that very subject. How it is people ought to be hearing both law and gospel in the Word of God as they sit at the feet of a preacher week in, week out. What is it? It is receiving in Christ what disciples receive, the very first part of the Christian's mission.

0: In a world awash with all sorts of information, opinions, and ideas, there is still a place where God's Word is the central and only focus. 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
3: Thanks to the following congregations for standing with us by joining the Issues Etc. 300. Mount Zion Lutheran, Greenfield, Wisconsin. Pilgrim Lutheran, West Bend, Wisconsin. Messiah Lutheran, Lebanon, Illinois. Zion Lutheran, Accident, Maryland. Redeemer Lutheran, Jackson, Wyoming. Messiah Lutheran, Marysville, Washington. Trinity Lutheran, Millstadt, Illinois. Our Savior Lutheran, Houston, Texas. St. Matthew's Lutheran, Bon Terre, Missouri. Good Shepherd Lutheran, Lincoln, Nebraska. Hope Lutheran, St. Louis, Missouri. Trinity Lutheran, Austin, Texas. Good Shepherd Lutheran, Collinsville, Illinois. Luther Memorial Chapel, Shorewood, Wisconsin. Christ Lutheran, Oak Park, Illinois. Bethany Lutheran, Naperville, Illinois. And Emmanuel Lutheran, Dearborn, Michigan. 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Welcome back to Issues Etc. I'm Todd Wilkin. It's Wednesday afternoon, the 12th of January. We're continuing our nine-part weekly series with Dr. Ken Sherb of Zion Lutheran Church in Moberly, Missouri, talking about the Christian's mission, focusing here upon what it is the Christian receives by way of being a disciple at the beginning of the Christian's mission. We were talking about preaching law and gospel, and in particular, Ken, teaching people to hear law and gospel in God's Word. Let's start with law. I'm thinking here about, well, Paul writing in Romans chapter 3, where he does two things. He says, all have sinned. And then just to make sure you got that, he turns around and says things like, no one is righteous. He has kind of an all-inclusive and all-exclusive. Talk about that.
4: Yeah, well, Romans 3 is a great passage that does both of the things you're talking about. It includes the teaching on sin, and boy, is it potent. And, of course, the gospel of God's grace toward the end of the chapter. But Paul repeatedly is bringing up things like all, both Jews and Greeks, not one is righteous, no, not one. All have turned aside. No one does good. God is speaking to those who are under the law, that is, every mouth, the whole world. No human being is going to be justified in his sight by the works of the law. Paul points to the corruption of sin as it is shown in thought, in words, in deeds, in every aspect of life. There's just not a stone he leaves unturned to show the pervasiveness of sin.
3: But he also does something else, and that is, and I think wisely understanding our natural sinful inclination to excuse ourselves, to justify ourselves, to put it in more technical terms. What does Paul have to say to that?
4: Paul talks about how every mouth is silenced by the law, and the whole world is held accountable to God. You can imagine the scene, as it were, Todd, cosmically. It's like every human being who has ever lived, who ever will live, all drawing a breath, ready to come up with an excuse, ready to defend themselves, ready to say, but God, you don't understand. It really wasn't my fault. And he just waves his hand and says, silence. You have nothing to say. The whole world has to be answerable to him. The fact is, no one can be justified by the works of the law. Similarly, over in Galatians 3, Paul says the Scripture consigned all things to sin, so that what was promised to faith in Jesus Christ might be given to those who believe.
3: So is it that the word of law paves the way
5: for God's word of gospel?
4: Oh, yeah. God proclaims the law to make way for the gospel. He doesn't want to just leave us in that terrible mess of sin and guilt that he not only describes, but he actually comes across and accuses us of in the law. I'm reminded of one writer who put it this way, how the law makes way for the gospel. He said, "It is a strange paradox of God that before life can reach its fullest and highest value, before we can really live, we must feel the need of him, the need of his power, the need of his redeeming presence. So, God lets us see ourselves as we are, with all our sins and with all our shame, until nothing but a Savior will do." Well, God's word of law shows us our sin, our shame, our need. It condemns, but it does not save. The law paints us into a corner, but only the gospel can get us out of that corner.
5: Okay, then a little bit later, he introduces this great concept, the righteousness of God, so near and dear to Luther's heart once he finally understood it rightly. And he says that this righteousness of God has been shown through faith in Jesus Christ, not through any works of human beings.
4: Exactly.
5: This sounds like we very quickly in Romans come to the very heart of the matter.
4: Yeah, and by the way, kind of a technical point here, although the words righteousness and justify or justification look very different in English, they come from the very same Greek word. Justify means to declare righteous, and that's the burden of what Paul's discussion is at the end of Romans 3.
5: So, do the math, if I could use that term loosely. It sounds like a corollary. Who has sinned, who are justified?
4: Paul really puts it just about this simply in Romans 3. He says, all have sinned and are justified by his grace as a gift through the redemption that is in Christ Jesus. So he says, all have sinned and all are proclaimed righteous. And that's on account of Jesus and his redemptive work that God has declared the world righteous. Paul goes on to use that word that's kind of unfamiliar to us, propitiation. Some translations, even now today, render it a little bit differently. I'm looking at one here that says sacrifice of atonement. It really means that our sins are covered, as it were, by the blood of Christ. Think about the Old Testament high priest covering the cover of the Ark of the Covenant on the Day of Atonement with the blood of the sacrifice. If anyone does sin, John writes this, we have an advocate with the Father, Jesus Christ the righteous, and he is the propitiation, the complete covering for our sin, and not for ours only, but for the sin of the whole world. Jesus' sacrifice wipes out sin and turns God's wrath to love.
5: Okay, to come back to our theme, beginning with this, what the disciple receives, that begins him on his mission. How then is this justification, this righteous verdict, received?
4: In our last installment of this series, we said that what makes the disciple, or what makes the Christian, is having received the gift of faith. And it is faith that in turn receives the blessings of Christ's work. Paul says in Romans 3 here that this is all to be received by faith. That's faith's role in salvation, in justification. It's not to act. It's not to give. But it's strictly to receive. One of my old friends, and a guest you have on a lot, Richard Shuda, used to tell us in class that it's like turning on the lights in a darkened room. The room just receives the light. That's kind of what it's like. Faith receives Christ and all of his blessings. And that's why Paul can say, we hold that one is justified by faith, apart from the works of the law. It's not being justified by some emotion or some idea you've cooked up for yourself or some fervor of believing. It's being justified by Christ, who is received by your faith.
5: Now, you said before, and I want you to reiterate this, that any proper mission statement, if you will, and we're talking here about the Christian's mission, has to begin. In fact, your mission statement, the first two parts really have to do with what is received. But it has to begin with what we receive passively for Christ's sake, from God. Why must it begin that way?
4: Otherwise, for one thing, you've got nothing to give. And otherwise, for two, we're not really talking about a specifically Christian mission statement anymore. God so loved the world that he gave his only begotten Son. God was doing the action so that whoever believes in him, whoever receives from him, will not perish but have everlasting life. Christians, by definition, are those who have received the gift of God in Christ. It's not really even a Christian mission statement unless that's part of it.
5: Okay, then at the end of that section, Paul says something rather curious. He talks about how God's righteousness is shown or demonstrated in kind of two different ways when he justifies sinners. What are they?
4: That's a good point. And Paul really makes a bit of this in Romans 3. First, God's righteousness is shown when he justifies sinners in Christ, in that God himself remains just and righteous. He's not just forgetting about sin. He's not just saying boys will be boys and sweeping sin under the rug. No. He justly punished sin and sinners when on the cross he abandoned his Son, our substitute under the law, Christ. And then second, he shows himself to be the righteous God who gives righteousness to the needy, as he becomes the justifier of the one who has faith in Christ. You know, what God the judge, the righteous one, says goes. When he says we are righteous, we are righteous.
5: So if a sinner can, with about a minute and a half here, doesn't find justification in Christ, where God gives it, where will the sinner look for it?
4: In one way or another, the sinner will look for it in himself and in his own experience or his own resources or his own potential. And that's a very sad plight to be in because it's just not going to be there. When we try it, well, we see what that's like. Luther, who tried it, had this to say. He said, it is completely a divine power to be able to say that I am a sinner and yet not to despair. We do not come to it by minimizing sin. Rather, as by its nature, sin is very great and serious, so we believe that grace or mercy is immense and inexhaustible. And Luther could say that because this mercy is in Christ, whose riches are inexhaustible, and whose mercies are new every morning. Therefore, we can keep on receiving this justifying verdict of God. Because he doesn't just say it one time and have done with it. He repeats it over and over again. And every time he repeats it, he's giving it. It's like a husband telling his wife, I love you. Every time he tells her, he is, in fact, loving her. There are times when she may think it's too good to be true. There are times when we may think the gospel of God's justification is too good to be true. But boy, it is.
5: All right, when we come back, we're going to... Well, you know, that's so very important in understanding the Christian's mission. What so often goes wrong with these kind of statements is that we forget that it begins with what we receive from God and that we never stop receiving this mercy and forgiveness from God through Jesus Christ, no matter how far the mission may go. When we come back, we'll talk about that biblical distinction, law and gospel. Dr. John Warwick Montgomery on the 2011 International Academy of Apologetics, Evangelism, and Human Rights in Strasbourg, France.
6: 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Craig Parton, myself, Dr. Minuge, Angus Minuge, Adam Francisco, and these lecturers are people who have defended the faith, who know how to defend the faith, and who are marvelous communicators. And so, if a listener to this program wants to learn how to present the case for Christianity in a secular situation, the 2 weeks in the French Rhineland with us would be an absolutely ideal way to achieve this.
3: You can find out more about the International Academy of Apologetics, Evangelism, and Human Rights, July 5th through the 16th in Strasbourg, France, at apologeticsacademy.eu.
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8: England has a surprising critic of abortion. It's British royalty. Lord Nicholas Windsor is the son of the Duke and Duchess of Kent and the Queen's cousin. He calls abortion a mortal wound in Europe's heart. In a recent column, Lord Windsor pointed out the irony of Europe's rights-conscious political and social environment. Yet they support abortion, which he calls one of the gravest and most egregious abuses of human rights ever tolerated. While a person 27th in line for the throne speaking out against abortion isn't going to move mountains, it's not bad. British subjects generally think highly of their royalty. It helps the cause for unborn babies there to have one of them speaking out against the tragedy of abortion and standing up for the most defenseless among them.
7: Life Issues. Stay informed. More informed than you've ever been.
5: Welcome back. I'm Todd Wilkin. It's Wednesday afternoon, January the 12th. Part two of our nine-part weekly series with Dr. Ken Sherb on the Christian's mission. Our call-in number, 1-877-623-MYIE. Our in-studio email address, talkback@issuesetc.org, or send us a tweet at issuesetc. Ken, we mentioned before the distinction between law and gospel. Make it again for us, and please, is this, even in the course of the Christian's mission, they always say, well begun is half done. As important as it is that this distinction be held at the beginning, is it as important to hold it all the way through?
4: Oh, yes, absolutely. The gospel is, and the gospel remains, nothing other than the message of what God has done and still does for our salvation. We get no additional gospel from what we do. In fact, what we do to spread the gospel is not even gospel for us. I mean, you could argue it's gospel for other people who hear it through us, or else they wouldn't hear it. But we don't get gospel from spreading the gospel. This is a point that sometimes gets confused. Once I heard an outreach leader tell a group, he said, I used to motivate people for evangelism with the law. I told them they had to do it. They had to do it, but that went nowhere. Now, he said, I motivate people with the gospel. I tell them how to do it. Well, the trouble with that statement is, of course, that telling them how to do it, telling people how to do anything, does not amount to motivating them with the gospel. Actually, it just gives them more law, more directives, more ways to mess things up. The more I tell you, Todd, how to go about doing something, you know, how to turn on your mic without getting feedback or something, and you mess it up, the worse you feel. The work that we do with the gospel never forms part of the gospel for us. The gospel remains what God does in Christ to save sinners who cannot do, who do not do what we should. As long as we're trying to find gospel or additional gospel, if you will, in what we do, we're not going to be centering on the Savior that God himself has provided, and that is Christ and him crucified, the one who said, it is finished.
5: Let's talk about our present-day circumstances. You note some rather uncanny similarities between how we are today as Christians, especially in relationship to the church, with the state of affairs for the people of God near the end of the Old Testament era, as we would call it, where the temple is being rebuilt. Ezra, if I'm not mistaken, is commanded to read the book of the law of Moses that the Lord had commanded to Israel. It had been uncovered, recovered, if you will, and now the people needed to be reacquainted with what it had to say. How does this fit our circumstances today?
4: Yeah, by this time, the passage is in Nehemiah 8, which I really suggest everybody read. The temple's already been rebuilt. Ezra, the scribe, has been on the scene in Jerusalem for a while. Nehemiah has just completed the rebuilding of the walls of Jerusalem. And at this time, prophets were scarce. The Lord's word was brought to his people not directly by prophets who had this pipeline, as it were, to the Holy Spirit, but rather the Lord's word was brought through the scribe Ezra. He had to do what we have to do today, Todd, that is read the scripture and explain it. God has given us his word, and we too need to hear it and understand it. Instead of waiting for him somehow to zap us out of the blue or communicate with us in ways that he has not promised. So the situation there in Nehemiah chapter 8 is very much like what we have.
5: Now, is there any similarity between this event and, I guess, our common experience as Christians in church?
4: Oh, in some ways. I mean, Ezra stood on a specially constructed platform, so he could be seen and more importantly, heard. The event lasted for a significant period of time, I might say longer than our church services usually last. When Ezra opened the book before the people, they stood up. It says that Ezra blessed the Lord, the great God, and all the people answered, Amen, Amen, lifting up their hands, and they bowed their heads and worshiped the Lord with their faces to the ground. So there was clearly prayer here, reverence before the Lord. It says a few verses later that the people wept as they heard the words of the law. But Ezra sent them on their way with the assurance, do not be grieved, for the joy of the Lord is your strength. In other words, the people reacted appropriately, both to God's law and to his gospel. The Lord spoke, and they responded. He served them first in his word, and then they served him. And that is very much like what we're accustomed to in church services. That's what we mean when we speak of the divine service. God serves us in his word, and then we serve him.
5: So how can that be instructive to us in our worship today?
4: Well, I think that this is a terribly instructive thing for us, especially because of the people's response, which is the prominent thing here in Nehemiah chapter 8, that they understood what God said in his word. The text says that Ezra and some Levites read from the book, from the law of God, clearly, and they gave the sense so that people understood the reading. The point of bringing up this incident from Nehemiah chapter 8, there at the water gate in Jerusalem, is that they were hearing God's word in an orderly, liturgical setting, if you will, and that did not detract from their understanding. And sometimes people act today as if hearing God's word in a disciplined, liturgical form will somehow or another be an impediment to hearing and understanding the word. No, the liturgical setting makes for an aid to understanding.
5: What do you mean by that?
4: Well, there's a couple of things. First of all, in our liturgical forms today, there are particular elements in the liturgy, like the Kyrie or the Gloria in Excelsis, that are themselves drawn from Scripture. I mean, whenever we say those or sing those, we are impressing the pattern of biblical words, God's words, on worshipers, because these are themselves quotations from Scripture. They're the Word of God. But second, the liturgy also establishes a context for the word to be proclaimed in the sermon. Think about how a service begins. After an entrance psalm that announces and engages the congregation in the theme of the service for that day, there is then praise and supplication to the Lord with the Kyrie and the Gloria, or some other like this is the feast's canticle, and then God's word is read. First the Old Testament, then New Testament epistle selection, and the service of the Word has been kind of moving toward a high point through all of this. It reaches its high point with the words of Christ himself, the Holy Gospel, and God's Word is applied to the lives of God's people in the sermon. This all reinforces the sermon. Again, it doesn't make for something competing with the sermon. It actually helps to put the sermon into a context of hearing God's word, prayer and praise.
5: So, Ken, how do you think the people that we're hearing about there in Nehemiah chapter 8, if they heard what we hear so often today, you know, I can get just as much out of the Bible if I stay at home and read it by myself, how do you think they'd react to that?
4: Well, I'm guessing anyway, Todd, that they would disagree pretty strongly. In Nehemiah 8, they gathered around God's Word, and they were hearing it as it was not only read, but also explained by the very people God had sent them for this purpose, namely Ezra and the Levites. These kinds of things don't happen to people when they're by themselves. When you're sitting at home, you're not hearing the Word from the one that God has appointed to proclaim it to you. So, in church, like they did back then, we are receiving corporately. We get God's gifts, all right, but we get them together with others. I'm reminded of something that Luther used to say, and that is he would tell people, you know, I can tell you, he loved to say this when he was guest preaching, I can tell you where you can hear God himself preaching next week. And interestingly enough, he didn't tell them to climb some high mountain or to go out into the wilderness. He didn't tell them even to come to Wittenberg and hear one of the professors like himself preach at one of the big churches there in town. He said, I can tell you where God himself is going to be preaching next week, and he pointed them right back to the pulpit where they were going to hear their simple, humble country pastor opening God's Word and proclaiming it.
5: So, with about a minute before we take our break here, Ken, would we go so far as to say that the primary place God has appointed for his people, for Christians, for disciples, to do this receiving, this getting that we're talking about, is Sunday morning in that plain old ordinary church service?
4: It may or may not be Sunday morning. It could be a Lenten service on a Wednesday night, you know. But this is the place where everything is focused. That's what I like to tell people in my congregation here in Moberly. There's no other hour of the week that you can imagine where everything is going to be structured so as to bring you God's Word as that church service is.
5: We'll take a break when we come back, 10 more minutes with Dr. Ken Sherb, part two of our 9-part series with him on the Christian's mission. We're talking about getting, receiving, where it all begins. Stay tuned.

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3: 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Welcome back. I'm Todd Wilkin. Dr. Ken Sherb is our guest. He's pastor of Zion Lutheran Church in Moberly, Missouri, formerly served as a theology professor at Concordia University in Ann Arbor, Michigan, and as an assistant to the president of the Lutheran Church Missouri Synod. He's author of a forthcoming Bible study for Concordia Publishing House titled The Christian's Mission. It's the subject of our series with him. We were talking about the service, be it Sunday morning, whatever service that might be, whatever day of the week, before the break. But there's something that happens before, I guess you could say, as preparation to the service involving the confession of sins and absolution. It puts me in mind of Matthew 9:1-8, where Jesus is accused by his opponents of blasphemy because he forgives sins. Talk about that, Ken.
4: Well, they bring him a paralytic lying on a mat, and the first thing Jesus does when he says, when he sees the guy, is he says, take heart. Your sins are forgiven. And there's this from the corner, because the scribes think that Jesus is blaspheming. And before we jump all over the scribes too much mentally, maybe we ought to remember that the Psalms do say, against thee, thee only have I sinned and done what is evil in thy sight. In other words, all sin is finally against God. I can sin against my wife, I can sin against my kids, I can sin against you, Todd. But finally, I'm sinning against God who made you all and placed you all into my life. It's God's prerogative to forgive, finally, because all sin is really against him. Well, they don't believe that Jesus is God, so they take him to be uttering blasphemy.
3: Now, Jesus does some... it's not only an amazing rhetorical trick, but something more than a trick, a miracle. He asks them, kind of sets them up, which is easier for me to say, or to say, your sins are forgiven, or in the case of this paralytic, get up and walk. Ken, answer that question. Jesus does, but you answer that question. Which is easier to say?
4: In terms of the amount of energy you expend, it takes about the same amount of energy to say either one. However, and this is Jesus' point, it is much easier for a pretender to go around telling people that their sins are forgiven rather than saying, get up and walk. If he tells the lame to walk and they can't, then he's going to show himself to be a fraud. Well, Jesus, of course, was no pretender. They doubted that he was God, but he is. So when he goes on and says to the man, that you may know that the Son of Man has authority on earth to forgive sins, get up, take your mat, and go home, and he does, then they all know that just like when Jesus said the sins were forgiven, they really were, now he's telling the guy to get up and go home, and he really does.
3: So it would be terrible for the church or for her pastors to say to anybody, your sins are forgiven. In other words, that they are, in fact, what we were talking about before, justified before God, if God hadn't said so before. Has he said so?
4: Oh, yes. In Christ, God was reconciling the world to himself, not counting their trespasses against them. That's just one of the passages in which God says it. Really, at Easter, when God brings back from the dead the one who bore all of our sin, that's what he's saying to the world. You're forgiven. If there was just one sin that Jesus had not paid for and paid for completely, he'd still be in that grave. It's kind of like Abraham Lincoln, you know, issuing the Emancipation Proclamation. The slaves are free. If a slave heard about that and didn't believe it, well, that didn't mean that Lincoln hadn't done it.
3: So we have these pastors speaking this word. God has already spoken that word, and the pastors are authorized to speak on Christ's behalf. It sounds like we've come back to law and gospel.
4: Yes, absolutely. God has not only given us this gospel then, not only given us a word that needs to be proclaimed, but he's actually given his church now the authorization and the command to proclaim it. Based upon the completed work of Christ. And so Jesus says to his disciples in the upper room on Easter evening, if you forgive the sins of anyone, they are forgiven. And by the way, Todd, we should not ignore the fact that the proclamation of the gospel is always an effective absolution. It always does what it says, whether or not it comes in the exact words, I forgive you, you know, whether or not you have the exact liturgical formula from the hymnal. Still, when the gospel is proclaimed, sins are really being forgiven.
3: All right, let's put a bow on all of this. The theme today has been, in your beautifully brief way of putting it, get. What it is the disciple receives, how it is the Christian's mission begins with this reception of all that is delivered by God through his word of law and gospel in the church service. And this is really our first point, right? Give us the summary.
4: Well, today we're talking about getting Christ's forgiveness in his word. Next time we're going to talk about getting his forgiveness in the sacraments. But most fundamentally is the word, because the sacraments wouldn't be sacraments without the word. Think of this scene. Somebody arrives at the gate of heaven, and a voice asks, all right, let's have the password. Speak the password, and you can come in. The password, the guy says, is it whoever calls on the name of the Lord will be saved? No, says the voice. The just shall live by faith? No. For God so loved the world? No. There is no longer any condemnation to them that are in Christ Jesus? Ah, those are all true sayings, says the voice, but that's not the password for which I'm listening. And the guy is really frustrated and a little flummoxed at this point. Finally, he says, well, I give up. And the voice says, that's it. Come on in. Well, this story is obviously made up. It's another Don Defner story, by the way. It is not designed to discourage anybody from learning Scripture and from learning Bible passages. But the point is that the basic reason why God's Word has been given to us by God himself is not that we can store up Bible passages to recite, even at the gate of heaven. We get Christ's forgiveness in his Word.
3: That's really the definition of a Christian, isn't it?
4: Yes, absolutely. We need, finally, to be those people who are going to hear God's word of law and not make any kind of excuses, not try to evade it, but rather say to God, you know, I have sinned, and I want no part of that sin. Now, that's a great thing to say, right? But I can't lift the burden of sin from myself. I can't just wish it away. That's where Christ comes in, the Lamb of God who takes away the sin of the world. I can't lift the burden of sin from my shoulders, but he can. He took that burden of sin. He took it all the way to the cross. He took my guilt, and he put it there, and he nailed it there, and he left it there when he rose from the dead. So the absolution that Christ wants his church to speak is a real forgiving of sin based upon what he really did on the cross. So when you are absolved, Todd, by your pastor or by a Christian friend, you're every bit as forgiven as if Christ were standing before you visibly and speaking those words of forgiveness. And that's the place where, as you point out, the Christian's mission has to begin with us getting Christ's forgiveness in his word.
3: Ken, with only about 30 seconds, this is very different from so many other Christian mission statements, if you will, that kind of begin with your resources, what you bring to the table, your talents, your spiritual gifts, all those kinds of things. Your thoughts there with 30 seconds?
4: Well, it is quite different, and it's part of the reason why I hope that this course is going to find a place in the, you know, educational programs of congregations. I think, really, this is a great study for new members, like right after they've joined a congregation, right after they've completed an adult instruction class or something like that, because people will have the question, and it's an obvious one. It's a logical one. Well, what am I supposed to be doing now? Well, we'll tell you some things, but we're not going to go so quickly to that we're going to forget to remind you what all the riches are that you have received in Christ, because that's going to be the pulsing heart of it all.
3: Dr. Ken Sherb is pastor of Zion Lutheran Church in Moberly, Missouri, formerly served as a theology professor at Concordia University in Ann Arbor, Michigan, and as an assistant to the president of the Lutheran Church Missouri Synod. He's author of a forthcoming Bible study produced for Concordia Publishing House titled The Christian's Mission. Ken, look forward to next week's conversation.
4: Yeah, we'll be talking about getting Christ's forgiveness in the sacraments.
3: When we come back, it's hour two of Issues, Etc. We'll spend it with two of our favorite ladies. Molly Ziegler-Hemingway will join us first. We'll talk about several issues with her. There's that Pew Forum on Religion and Public Life survey that came out some time ago highlighting the woeful ignorance of the American population with regard to religion. We'll see what she thinks about that and the need for catechesis instruction in the Christian faith. And we'll get her thoughts on some media coverage, first of what the Pope had to say and didn't have to say with regard to

0: anniversary of the Haiti earthquake. How bad was it? How much has improved? We'll get those questions answered live this Wednesday, January the 12th, in Hour 2 of Issues, etc. I'm Todd Wilkin. Stay tuned.
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6: The question is not, have you accepted Jesus into your heart, but rather, has Jesus accepted you into his heart?
7: My name is Mike. I'm a fan of Law and Order. I'm a believer in Law and Gospel, and I love Issues, Etc.
0: There's so many teachers and preachers and books and resources that will tell you exactly how you ought to be living your Christian life. It usually looks an awful lot like kind of middle America, suburban life, the American dream, more or less. Maybe no reference, if any reference, to Scripture except for various moral issues. But shouldn't we be more, fundamental when we ask a question like the Christian's life or the Christian's mission? Who is a Christian? What defines being a Christian on a day-to-day basis? What role does the Word of God, what role do the sacraments play in that ongoing life and mission of the Christian? We're trying to do just that in a series with Dr. Ken Sherb here on Issues, Etc. I'm Todd Wilkin. Thanks for tuning us in. Live this Wednesday afternoon, January the 19th, part three of a nine-part weekly series with him on the Christian's mission, working off of his own mission statement. We'll have him review that for us here right off the bat in our third part of our series. That's the first hour of Issues, Etc. today. In the second hour, Wendy Wright of Concerned Women for America joins us to talk about a really remarkably terrible story, murder charges, multiple murder charges against an abortion clinic doctor and some of his staff in Philadelphia. The story's just breaking, and we'll have her give what we know about this so far and her reaction as well. In the second hour of the program, then Dr. Clifford Putney joins us. He's author of the book Muscular Christianity. We're going to talk about the Christian commitment to masculinity in the late 19th century, early 20th century here in America. We'll follow that by a conversation with Dr. Alan Carlson. We'll talk about the propaganda campaign that the founder of Planned Parenthood, Margaret Sanger, waged early in the century and how, largely with the help of liberal Christianity, she won. There's no doubt about it. She won. Our call-in number for the next 2 hours, 1-877-623-6943, 877-623-MY-I-E. Send us an email right here in the studio, talkback@issuesetc.org, a tweet at issuesetc. Dr. Ken Sherb is pastor of Zion Lutheran Church in Moberly, Missouri, formerly served as a theology professor at Concordia University in Ann Arbor, Michigan, and is an assistant to the president of the Lutheran Church Missouri Synod. He's author of a forthcoming Lifelight Bible study titled The Christian's Mission. Ken, welcome back.
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0: to go here.
1: We always are working with you from a very carefully thought out agenda here, and it is built around four statements. We've gotten to one of them, and I think we're really kind of still on that first one. Get, grow, glow, go. Review those for us, and are we moving on to something new today?
0: Not really. This mission statement for the Christian's mission has four points to it, like you say, and we're doing two programs on each. So this is really the second of two on this first point, which is get Christ's forgiveness in word and sacrament. Today we're talking about the sacraments. Next time it'll be grow in grace and knowing him, glow with his love in your calling and through church, and go tell the good news about him in your calling and through church. So we've got our work cut out for us, but the sacraments will be dukedom large enough today.
1: Now, we say, and this is kind of a buzz phrase among Reformation Christians, Lutheran Christians, word and sacrament. We make that distinction, but when we talk about word and sacrament and we move to sacrament, we're not leaving the word behind, are we?
0: Not really, because baptism and the Lord's Supper are additional ways of God coming to us with his word. In this case, it's the word combined with visible earthly elements, water in the one case, bread and wine in the other case. But it is important, by the way, to note, as you do, Todd, that this is kind of a Lutheran shibboleth, if you will. Baptism and the Lord's Supper have been objects of controversy in the church for a long time, including back at the time of the Reformation. Luther ran up against people who said, well, now, faith is an inward thing. So if I'm going to increase my faith or something like that, what do I need with outward things like baptism or the Lord's Supper? Luther pointed out in rejoinder to that faith needs something to believe in. It needs something to latch on to. And that's the beauty part about the sacraments. In the sacraments, as in the Word, God gives us something to latch on to, something that comes from outside of us. And the sacraments really underline the fact that there's something from outside of us. Because, Todd, within us, there can be nothing to hold on to. Everything we sinners have within us is like quicksand before God. We always have to ask ourselves, well, did I believe strongly enough? Or did I believe sincerely enough? Or did I have a sufficiently single-minded focus in my belief? Those are all the questions we can torture ourselves with as long as we're trying to drag up the good stuff from within us. So the Lord comes from outside of us to rescue us, and he does that with his word, and he does it with the sacraments.
1: Before we go on to baptism and the Lord's Supper, there actually is Old Testament precedent for this, that it's not as though in the New Testament God suddenly attaches his word to visible elements and he's never done this before. There is a precedent, many. One I can think of, very close to baptism, in fact, 1 Kings chapter 5, the famous story of, I believe, Naaman the Syrian, who was a leper.
0: Right. Now, this is not a case of water being applied with the word for the forgiveness of sins. This is a case of physical healing. Naaman had some sort of a skin disease, and he ends up at the doorstep of the prophet Elisha in Israel. And then, much to his surprise, Elisha did not come out to see him personally. In fact, through a servant, he told Naaman the Syrian to go wash seven times in the Jordan River in order to be healed. Now, this was insulting to Naaman, or at least that's the way he took it. It was not so much a matter of what Elisha did in this case as what he did not do, because he didn't come out to see Naaman, this high army official from Syria, personally. He wasn't going to make a big show of the healing. Furthermore, Naaman wondered why all the resources that he had back in Syria weren't going to be good enough, like the rivers back home. But most of all, Todd, Naaman seems to have been offended because washing in the Jordan seemed to be such a commonplace, unremarkable, and very simple thing. In short, Elisha, I guess, if you wanted to say he made a mistake in this case, he made the mistake of not asking Naaman how to handle this matter. Naaman probably had all kinds of advice he could have given him. But still, in the midst of Naaman's pique over this, his servants prevail upon him to go ahead and do it. What have you got to lose? Wash seven times in the Jordan. And sure enough, Naaman was healed.
1: Well, let's pursue his objection just a little bit. Had he simply said, all right, if it's a river you want, I got a river for you back in Syria. There he goes back to Syria, washing in one of the Syrian rivers, not the one commanded or indicated by the word of the Lord through Elisha. Would he have been healed?
0: I would have to say no, because God's word through Elisha promised healing at one particular place by washing in the Jordan. And for the purpose of healing Naaman, God had connected his word to the waters of the Jordan, and there's no promise of connecting it anywhere else. Of course, when Naaman washed in the Jordan, according to this word of God, he was healed. He may have gone to the Jordan grumbling all the way, but this was, in any case, where God had promised to heal him and where the Lord did, in fact, heal him.
1: Then Naaman's healing isn't what we would call a sacrament proper. It didn't forgive sins. You just said that before. But what can it tell us about the sacraments, baptism and the Lord's Supper?
0: Well, we can learn, I think, about the sacraments from this incident. God was not giving Naaman the forgiveness of sins, but he was combining his word with an element, namely water. And by the power of the word, the water of the Jordan would be a cleansing, curing water for Naaman, and it would come to Naaman from outside himself. That's the point we've been making here. It was coming in a way that was not of Naaman's choosing. It was of the Lord's choosing. It reminded Naaman that he could not manipulate this matter. God hadn't asked Naaman how he wanted to be healed, but when he finally washed in the Jordan, as I said, he was healed. This is important, Todd. You and I can be very much like Naaman. We don't want to depend on something that seems so small or so common or so insignificant and so external to us. Sinners like us tend to think that if something is going to be genuinely and meaningfully spiritual or religious in my life, it's got to kind of bubble up from within me. But of course, Christ, in his work on the cross, is that greatest gift of God outside of us. And so also baptism is like Christ on the cross. A treasure included God's word, in God's word, and brought to us from outside. God never asked us how we wanted him to bring his salvation to us. And that's good. He gives us not what we want, but what we need. And isn't it ironic that the very thing that made Naaman so upset turned out to be the way by which God worked his healing miracle and blessed Naaman? That's the way it is with the sacraments and us. I mean, if we're not careful, we too can be offended by the handful of water, the little bit of bread, the sip of wine. And yet God comes to us with something outward so that his blessing might not stay on the outside, but so that it would come into us and penetrate us and take root deep in us.
1: Dr. Ken Sherb is our guest, part three of our 9-part weekly series with him on the Christian's mission. We're talking about what the Christian gets in the sacraments. Stay tuned.

0: This is Pastor Miller of Trinity Lutheran Church in Bay Ridge. We preach, teach, and confess the historic Catholic faith. 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
1: Thanks to the following congregations for standing with us by joining the Issues Etc. 300. The Lutheran Church of the Good Shepherd in Greenville, South Carolina. St. Paul Lutheran, Chatfield, Minnesota. St. John Lutheran, Napoleon, Ohio. First Lutheran, Lufkin, Texas. Concordia Lutheran, Sykeston, Missouri. Hope Lutheran, Granite City, Illinois. Trinity Lutheran, Gladson, Alabama. And Lord of Life Lutheran, Chesterfield, Missouri. 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Welcome back. I'm Todd Wilkin. This is Issues Etc. We're talking with Dr. Ken Sherb about the Christian's Mission, part three of a nine-part weekly series with him. He's pastor of Zion Lutheran Church in Moberly, Missouri, formerly a theology professor at Concordia University in Ann Arbor, Michigan, and assistant to the president of the Lutheran Church Missouri Synod. We're working from a forthcoming Life Flight Bible study authored by Dr. Sherb called The Christian's Mission. Now let's talk about what the Bible says explicitly about baptism. And one of my favorite places is Ephesians 5, which otherwise passes for some exhortation from the Apostle Paul on marriage, but he sticks something in there about baptism that is truly remarkable, where he talks about it cleansing Christ's bride, the church, washing with water, so that she might be in all her splendor, without spot or wrinkle or any such thing, holy and without blemish. Does baptism really do all that?
3: Yes, indeed it does, and that's, of course, a very important point for us to make in this discussion. I like what Luther said to kind of drive this point home in the Large Catechism. He said, imagine there was a doctor somewhere who understood the art of saving people from death, or even after they died, could restore them back to life. How the world would pour money on that guy like snow and rain. And then he makes the point. He says, here in baptism, there is brought to your door for absolutely no charge, free, a treasure and medicine that even destroys death.
1: Paul talks again about baptism in Galatians chapter 3, and it's usually with the passive voice, as many of you as have been baptized into Christ. It raises the question, who does the baptizing?
3: God is the one who does the baptizing. To be baptized in God's name is to be baptized by God himself. And this is very important to remember when we discuss baptism. God is acting here. Baptism is God's act through which he works.
1: Now, Paul say, as many of you as have been baptized into Christ have put on Christ. What's he talking about?
3: Well, we talked last time about passive righteousness, that we receive righteousness from God. And this is really a very vivid image for it. Putting on Christ covers us with his righteousness. That's the only righteousness with which we can stand in the presence of God, our King and our Judge, and not be cast out. This righteousness is rejected by unbelief, but it is received by faith. Jesus told the story of the king who was having this great big banquet for his son's wedding. And toward the end of the story, he says, the king happened to notice one guy who was not wearing the festival garment, the wedding clothes, which were issued for free to all the guests. And he said, how'd you get in here without wedding clothes? And the guy was speechless at the king's rebuke. And the king tells the attendants, throw him out. Throw him out into the darkness where there's weeping and gnashing of teeth. This is a picture of the person who tries to stand before God without putting on the righteousness of Christ. Basically saying to God, here, this is what I've got. I dare you. Judge me on the basis of what I have. And that's not going to be pretty.
4: This comes from the Large Catechism. Luther wrote this largely for the instruction of adults and pastors. Follows the same outline as the Small Catechism, generally speaking. And he's talking about baptism. Very famously quoted line from him. He says, when our sins and conscience oppress us, we strengthen ourselves and take comfort and say, nevertheless, I am baptized. If I am baptized, it is promised to me that I shall be saved and have eternal life both in soul and body. That's Luther. Why the present tense? Why I am baptized?
3: Yeah, it's not just I was. It is I am baptized, which is to suggest I remain baptized. This is truly, Todd, the gift that goes on giving. And I hasten to add, when people hear a quote like that, you know, Luther saying, I am baptized, and if I'm baptized, then I'm going to be saved, people will think, oh, don't tell people that. That's going to be cheap comfort for them, false assurance, if they're unbelievers. And it would be. And we need to bear in mind, baptism is gospel, not law. It is exactly for the Christian who is beset by doubts and questions and problems and difficulties that this assurance is so precious. It's for you when you know all too well that everything you've got to stand on turns out to be just quicksand, especially before God. Nevertheless, you can say, I am baptized. Because in baptism, God has reached out to you, and he said, you belong to me. You are mine. So you kind of tote it up, Todd. If on the one hand you examine your doubts and your questions and your troubles, but on the other hand you have God himself saying, you are mine, which of those are you going to believe? Are you going to believe the doubts that you've come up with, or are you going to believe what the triune God has said to you in your baptism? Now I hasten to add once again that none of this is to disparage faith or to say that faith is unnecessary. Faith is nothing else than for me to be captivated by what God has said to me when he says something like, you are baptized. He says, all the blessings of Christ are mine. That's what he says to me in my baptism and to you in yours.
4: We could just pile up the verses, because if you really stop and look at it, baptism is all over the writings of St. Paul. Here in 1 Corinthians 12, he connects it to our unity together as the church. He says, for just as the body is one and has many members, and all the members of the body, though many, are one body, so it is with Christ. For in one spirit we were all baptized into one body. Jews and Greeks, slaves or free, and all were made to drink of one spirit. So what does this passage say to us about baptism, especially with reference to the Christian's mission?
3: Well, the church being as prominent as it is in this passage, you would think that it would have something to say, and it does. Part of what you can do is kind of just tote up some of the key words. In that short passage you read, Todd, in the space of, what, two verses, the word all appears three times. The word one appears five times. So the basic message here is pretty clear. All Christians are one in Christ. We are baptized into one body. That's what Paul's at pains to point out in 1 Corinthians 12. Baptism, therefore, is the foundation for church unity. Whatever our other differences, whatever our tastes, preferences, places of origin, things like that, all Christians have in common that we are baptized. And as people will speak of death as the great leveler, well, in baptism, we have died with Christ. That is the great leveler as it has come into our lives. We have died with Christ and been raised with him. And it might be noted that members of the body of Christ, that is, this body into which we are baptized, have been incorporated into a body that existed even before we became members of it. This body of Christ into which I was baptized years ago had been there for many years before and is going to be there, if the Lord wills, for quite a while. Paul wrote to the Ephesians, make every effort to keep the unity of the Spirit through the bond of peace. There is one body and one Spirit, just as you were called to one hope when you were called, one Lord, one faith, one baptism, one God and Father of all, who is over all and through all and in all.
4: I have often, and I think it behooves Christians to think this way, while I am related to my wife by marriage, to my children by birth, I am related to my wife even more intimately, although it's difficult to even imagine this something like this, through that bond of the water of baptism. She is that bond remains eternal. The same with my children. They are Christian brothers and sisters. So is it possible that the water of baptism, that water and word together, are in fact, for all Christians, even thicker than blood?
3: Oh, yeah. In fact, I know one guy who has the theory that the saying, blood is thicker than water, was something that people came up with as scoffers against Christianity. They said, well, you may be members of the church, but your family ties are going to trump everything, so blood is thicker than water. Well, actually, especially if that's what that was supposed to mean, we can turn it on its head very appropriately and say, no, the water with the word in baptism is thicker than blood. I've heard the story of a young Japanese Christian who was just cut off by his family when he was baptized as an adult. All of a sudden, they didn't want anything more to do with him. And still, he remained very cheerful, very positive, very upbeat. In fact, so upbeat was he that when people would meet him and not know his circumstances, they would ask him questions like, oh, you must come from a very rich family. Do you have a wealthy father? And he would be very serious and reply, no, my father and mother no longer consider me their son. The only riches I have are the riches of my heavenly Father, which he has given me in Christ Jesus. Now, we get to share those riches with our fellow baptized. In a very real sense, therefore, in baptism lies the remedy for individualism in the church. And I'm completely with you, Todd. We need to get the point through our thick little heads that we have more in common with our fellow baptized, if they live halfway around the world, than we have in common with unbelievers and unchurched people who have never been baptized if they live halfway down the block.
4: Dr. Ken Sherb is our guest. When we come back, another half hour with him. We're working on part three of a 9-part weekly series with him on the Christian's mission. We're still talking about what the Christian gets through the Word and through the sacraments. We've talked about baptism. We could talk the rest of the hour about baptism, but time does not permit. When we come back, we're going to turn the corner and talk a little bit about the Lord's Supper. Now, much of what we've said about baptism also applies to the Lord's Supper, but then there are things that Scripture says of the Lord's Supper that are unique to it. We'll explore all that when we come back.

0: Well, I think that's a very good question.
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6: Steadfast Lutherans. 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To see how Steadfast Lutherans preserves this good news for everyone, visit steadfastlutherans.org.
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9: Youth for Christ is building a recreation center for the inner city of Winnipeg. Over Christmas, the building, along with a nearby Anglican church and Christian-owned bakery, were plastered with posters displaying a pro-abortion, anti-Christian message. They showed Mary on a donkey being led by Joseph to an abortion mill. They read, "We wish you were pro-choice because God raped Merry Christmas," and was signed, "Youth Against Christ." Imagine if these professionally printed posters had been directed toward Muslims or some other religion. World headlines would have condemned this action as a hate crime. Instead, there's total silence. The persecution of the Christian faith is becoming more prevalent in big and small ways. Pray for strength to stand up for the babies and your faith.
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10: 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I'm Todd Wilkin. Dr. Ken Cherb is our guest. It's Wednesday afternoon, January the 19th. Our call-in number, 1-877-623-MYIE. 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Ken, let's turn to the Lord's Supper. As I said before the break, much of what we can say about the Lord's Supper is similar to what we said about baptism, but in particular, the forgiveness of sins. Baptism is explicitly for the forgiveness of sins. How can a Christian know that he can have Christ's forgiveness also in the Lord's Supper?
11: Well, I'm thinking about the promo I heard a little while ago, and apropos of that, to coin a phrase, that's a good question, Todd. there's more than one way to answer it, too. Let me just use one. When Christ gives us his supper, he is giving us the New Testament. He says, "Take, drink, this cup is the New Testament in my blood." Well, in Old Testament terms, the New Testament, so-called, is the forgiveness of sins. Think of what God said through the prophet Jeremiah. "The time is coming, declares the Lord, when I will make a new testament with the house of Israel and the house of Judah. It will not be like the one I made with their forefathers, the one that they broke," he says, because now he's giving them nothing to break. The culmination, the high point of this whole New Testament, according to Jeremiah 31, is, "I will forgive their wickedness and will remember their sins no more." So you kind of add it up. If the New Testament is the forgiveness of sins, and if Christ is giving us the New Testament in the Supper, then he is giving us the forgiveness of sins in the Lord's Supper.
10: Now, this is kind of, and we've heard this from many listeners, I call it the redundancy question, and it comes up again and again and again, especially people who are first learning the parameters of Lutheran theology and its emphasis on the forgiveness of sins through the sacraments. In fact, a guest, Dr. Richard Schutis, tells a story about a student who pinned him down on this, where she asks, you know, "Don't we get the forgiveness of sins in the Lord's Supper?" "Yes." "But by the time we get to the Lord's Supper in the warp and woof of the Sunday morning service, we've already heard, 'I forgive you all your sins.' We've already heard about the forgiveness of sins read in the scriptures, in the sermon." She presses him with this natural question. So why do we have the Lord's Supper?
11: Yeah, because God forgives you all your sins when he forgives. He doesn't just forgive little pieces. It's not like in the Lord's Supper you get forgiveness for just the sins you've committed since the sermon.
10: Right. Every single time it's full and free forgiveness.
11: Yeah. I suppose an initial answer to that could be, well, don't think lightly of any of the gifts of God, especially not the supper of our Lord. And in some ways that would be an adequate response. It would certainly be true, but we can say more than just that much. For one thing, in the Lord's Supper, we do get something that we didn't get before in any of the other means of grace. Because, after all, Christ says, "This is my body, and this cup is the New Testament in my blood." He's giving us the very body and blood with which he bought and paid for our forgiveness. I like to picture it for people this way, Todd. Sometimes people will take the very first dollar that they ever earned and put it in a frame and put it up on the wall. Well, the Lord's Supper is kind of like that, but in a much, much better way. Because Christ's body and blood is the price that was not something that we paid, but a price that he paid for us. And it's not just on the wall for us to look at, but he gives this body and blood for us to receive, to take into my mouth, to take into my body. Can we imagine ourselves anywhere, anytime in this sinful world having a closer communion with our Lord than we do when we receive his body and blood? And then another thing. In the Lord's Supper, God does not simply content himself with telling us of our forgiveness and life. Powerful as his word is, and as effective as his word is in actually communicating these blessings. But here, again, he joins his word to this external element to make it all the more clear that it's coming from outside of me. I'm not forgiving myself by my own resources. If I've been tempted to think that in all the other points, say, in a communion service, when I get to the altar and I'm actually receiving this wafer of bread, which is also the body of Christ, and the wine, which is also his blood, then I can't hold that illusion quite as readily. So, in general, it is best to receive God's word in many different ways, as many ways as he gives it, because he is very lavish in his grace.
10: Let's talk about how it is Christians receive this. The apostle in 1 Corinthians 11 admonishes those Christians to receive the body and blood of Jesus Christ, along with, he will talk about, let a man examine himself. Why should that be?
11: Well, let me read you what he says. 1 Corinthians 11, verses 27 and following. Therefore, whoever eats the bread or drinks the cup of the Lord in an unworthy manner will be guilty of sinning against the body and blood of the Lord. Notice, if you eat the bread unworthily, you're not just sinning against bread, you're sinning against the body of Christ. Paul goes on, a man ought to examine himself before he eats of the bread and drinks of the cup. For anyone who eats and drinks without recognizing the body of the Lord eats and drinks judgment on himself. So in other words, communicants should certainly not deny the presence of Christ's body and blood in this meal, nor should they abuse one another and ignore the purpose, the reason why God gave the Lord's Supper in the first place, among other things, to strengthen the unity between the members of Christ's body.
10: Jesus says, do this as often as you drink it, or do this, in the case of receiving the bread and the body, he says, do this often. What's often?
11: Ah, a good question. No one can make a firm rule here and expect everybody's going to, you know, adhere to it legalistically, because Jesus never did define exactly how often was. It might be noted in general that in the early church and in the cities at the time of the Reformation, the Lord's Supper was offered every Lord's Day, that is, every Sunday, and also at other festival services that would come up. Now, it's a little harder to know how often people actually communed. Maybe a matter of record how often the communion services were held, but what was the attendance like? And again, that's harder to get at as a matter of historical fact. It does not seem that Luther himself communed every Sunday, but he did commune often, many times a year. In fact, he wrote in the Large Catechism that it is to be feared that someone is not truly a Christian if that somebody doesn't commune at least four times a year.
10: So put those two things together, and it does, in many Christians' mind, create a tension. The admonition from the apostle to examine oneself, and then the command of Christ himself to receive this often. And many people will say, well, as often as I feel I need it, that doesn't seem right. As often as the pastor tells me I need to, that also doesn't seem right. How do you put those two things together so that the need for our forgiveness stands at the center of our desire to receive the Lord's Supper?
11: I had a pastor when I was a kid who used to say, if the bank were given out free samples of money, how often would be often to go and pick up your free sample? And that's kind of the way we need to look upon it here, not as a compulsion kind of thing, but as a great gift and blessing, more than we could possibly imagine, that God is giving to us by his grace. Now, having said that, a couple of things do also come to mind. No one should commune, as our forefathers used to say, by the calendar. That is to say, communicants should not just automatically present themselves to commune every time the Lord's Supper is offered, whether or not they have examined themselves, whether or not they've got unresolved differences with somebody else, et cetera, et cetera. We do need to take both words seriously, to examine ourselves and to do this often. What I tell my people is that, in general, it is probably important for busy people, and we're all pretty busy these days, Todd, to be sure that we take more time to examine ourselves before communing, whenever we commune. Because I think if there's any kind of default problem we have in our busyness, it's that we don't examine ourselves as often or as extensively as we might. And this is part of the Christian's mission. This is part and parcel of our whole topic here, to get Christ's forgiveness in the sacraments. Well, to get Christ's forgiveness in the Lord's Supper, we should be examining ourselves and then coming to the Lord's Supper with penitent hearts and with faith in Christ and faith in his words, this is my body, this is my blood given and shed for you for the forgiveness of sins, and a resolution to want to do better in our lives than we have done before.
10: With only about 30 seconds here, Ken, you say this is part of the Christian's mission. Just respond to those who say, well, you really talk about preparation for the mission. This isn't the mission itself. This is preparing for the mission. Your response with 30 seconds.
11: That gets us right back to our whole theme in this series, Todd. The Christian's mission starts with receiving. We have nothing to give unless we have received. In fact, we have no Christian identity ourselves unless we have received the forgiveness of sins in Christ.
10: When we come back, 10 more minutes with Dr. Ken Sherb. He's pastor of Zion Lutheran Church in Moberly, Missouri, formerly a theology professor at Concordia University, Ann Arbor, Michigan, and an assistant to the president of the Lutheran Church, Missouri Synod.

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0: Welcome back. I'm Todd Wilkin. This is Issues Etc. Dr. Ken Cherb is our guest. Rounding off part three of a nine-part weekly series with him, taking our time as we discuss in detail, I think much-needed detail, the Christian's mission. He said before the break that the Christian's mission begins with receiving, because the Christian isn't a Christian until he receives the great merciful gifts of God in Jesus Christ, and the Christian has nothing of his own to give, to go, to offer to anyone else unless he receives first, in full, those mercies in Jesus Christ. It's Christ himself that he will pass along to those who have not heard. So we're talking about how the Christian gets, we talked about the word today, the sacraments, baptism, and the Lord's Supper, principally. Ken, we talked about this before with the proclamation of the word. It happens not in a vacuum, but on Sunday morning or other times of worship, in a liturgical context. Should this be in some way an obstacle to people in any way?
4: Oh, no, of course not. The book of Hebrews says, since we have confidence to enter the holy places by the blood of Jesus, by the new and living way that he opened for us through the curtain, that is, through his flesh, and since we have a great high priest over the house of God, let us draw near with a true heart. That comes up in some of our liturgies, Todd. In full assurance of faith, with our hearts sprinkled clean from an evil conscience and our bodies washed with pure water. Christ is the great high priest. That's a big theme in Hebrews. And we are little priests after his fashion. In the Old Testament, only the high priest could go into that holy of holies in the tabernacle and later the temple. He alone could draw near to the presence of God, and that only one day a year on the Day of Atonement. But now, what this passage in Hebrews is saying, you can draw near all the time because Christ has given his flesh and his blood for you. You receive his body and blood in the Lord's Supper. You have been washed, sprinkled clean in baptism from all of your sins. Yes, you can draw near with a pure heart. And that whole liturgical setting, that whole apparatus is designed to reinforce and underline that.
0: Okay, that passage in Hebrews that you just read, it goes on. It says, let us hold fast the confession of our hope without wavering, for he who promised is faithful, and let us consider how to stir up one another to love and good works, not neglecting meeting together, as is the habit of some, but encouraging one another, and all the more as you see the day drawing near. Now, people will often make the excuse when it comes to going to church, their alternative. Look, I can pray, I can read the Bible at home.
4: Yeah, they'll say that. However, at home, for one thing, you will not receive the body and blood of Christ given and shed for you. And there's an awful lot of other things that you're not going to receive. But that one, maybe above all, towers. You may think that you're missing only a little by neglecting to meet together, as the book of Hebrews says, but you really miss a lot.
0: Okay, expand on that. Do baptism and the Lord's Supper actually help the Christian to not neglect meeting together?
4: Oh, yeah. See, baptism impels us toward hearing God's word and gathering with other Christians with whom we have been baptized into one body, as we said before. The Lord's Supper invites us to gather with other Christians and receive together with them the body and blood of Christ, once given and shed for us. We have communion not only with Christ, but with one another in this meal. We're brought together, Luther said, baked into one cake with Christ and with one another. When God is giving his grace and his forgiveness, that is no time to be content just to skip by with the minimum.
0: I have often wondered about that. Shouldn't our reception be as lavish as his giving? That is, if he is content to give lavishly, we should never be content to skimp by.
4: You're right, Todd. And let me put it very personally for every one of our listeners. I'm not the first person to have said this, and I hope I'm not the last person to say it to you. But think of it this way. Right now, your life may be on a fairly level road, but it could change drastically tomorrow. I mean, some fantastic challenge may meet you in the next couple of days. It could be an unexpected illness, a calamity at home or in your business. It could be a loneliness or a depression, the likes of which you have never experienced before. You may even meet death itself. So, sickness, calamity, loneliness, depression, death, they're all inevitable. How do you get ready for these? Your best preparation, I submit, is to give attention to today. What's the most important thing? What responsibility is primary in your life right now? And here and now is the time to trust in the Lord, to cast your cares upon him. He really does care for you. When we fill the present moment with the faith that God gives you and with the power that the Holy Spirit alone provides, then in that way we prepare for the future contingencies that will surely come. We can't foresee the changes or the challenges we're going to have in life, but we don't have to be afraid to see them. So, in the little things of your life today, prepare for the big emergencies tomorrow. On the ordinary road you travel right now, get ready for that great big mountain that you know is going to be there tomorrow. In the green pastures and by the still waters, gird yourself for the valley of the shadow. So immerse yourself in the means of grace, that is, word and sacrament. Because when you live in the Lord, then you're not going to be skimping on the reception, as you said a moment ago, Todd. You will be possessed by God himself in the most positive way. You will live as a perfectly righteous and holy person in Christ, a son or a daughter of the King, a sharer in the great victory won by the Lord and celebrated on Easter and all through the year. Christ will dwell in you and you in him. You put your trust in him, and then you know how to live in the present. And when you live by God's grace in the present, well, then the future will not frighten you. When we receive Christ's forgiveness in word and sacrament, receive it as lavishly as he gives it, then we'll be ready for whatever it is the world is going to throw at us. You will be ready to say, nevertheless, I am baptized.
0: Ken, we have spent 3 hours now, as the clock goes, and we are still on part one, really, of the Christian's statement of mission. Why?
4: Well, that first point, as you've already mentioned, is purely receptive. We're not doing anything yet. And by the way, the next couple of weeks when we go on to talk about growing in God's Word, we're going to still be talking about what we receive. Last time we talked about getting Christ's forgiveness in His Word. This time we've emphasized getting Christ's forgiveness through the sacraments. And for the most part, we've been talking here in these two programs, this week and last week, about the things that we receive in church services. But it's important for us to dwell on this passive righteousness, on what we receive from God in Christ. And that's what, as I say, we're going to continue to do as we talk in the next couple of weeks about growing in grace and knowing our Lord. There the focus is going to be more on Bible study than on church services as such. But until we have received, and unless we have received, we've got nothing to give. There's a passage in the Psalms, I think we quoted it last week, that says, O Lord, open my lips, and my mouth will declare your praise. If I'm going to declare God's praise to him or to anyone else, he's got to do something. He's got to open my lips. And so just having him do that to us, with us, in us, that's the first part of the Christian's mission.
0: Is that, with 30 seconds, is that really what's different about this approach to understanding the Christian's life, the Christian's mission? It's constant, and as you said, we're not going to leave this emphasis behind, on what it is God freely gives and what it is we freely receive through Jesus Christ.
4: Yeah, well, in this way, it's as unique as the Christian faith itself, which is a theology of grace and of giving. The problems are with us, Todd. We get this mixed up. We get the cart before the horse, and we try to jump in with all of our contributions and stuff far too early in the game, and we're going to take it nice and slow here and draw this out so that we don't miss a thing of what God has to give.
0: Dr. Ken Cherb is pastor of Zion Lutheran Church in Moberly, Missouri, formerly served as a theology professor at Concordia University, Ann Arbor, Michigan, and as an assistant to the president of the Lutheran Church Missouri Synod. He's author of a forthcoming Lifelight Bible study titled The Christian's Mission. Ken, look forward to next time.
4: We'll be here.
0: When we come back, it's hour two of Issues, Etc. We're going to start on a somber note. Indeed, one might even say horrific, on this Wednesday afternoon, January the 19th, a breaking story about multiple murder charges being filed against an abortion clinic doctor, if you can even call him a doctor, in Philadelphia. We'll bring you the story, and Wendy Wright will respond to what's going on there in Philadelphia, what's apparently been happening there for a long, long time, highlighting the crime of abortion. A little bit later in that second hour of the program, Dr. Clifford Putney will join us, author of the book Muscular Christianity. We'll talk about the Christian commitment to masculinity in the late 19th and early 20th century America. And then Dr. Alan Carlson will join us for the last part of the program. He's president of the Howard Center for Family, Religion, and Society. He's done some real excellent research into Margaret Sanger, the founder of Planned Parenthood, and her propaganda campaign, you can't call it anything else, wherein she was able to turn the tables on the church in the early part of the 19th century. That's hour two of Issues, Etc. in 7 minutes.
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5: If we're going to have a serious debate on when a fetus becomes a human being, to bring the race element in, like because of someone's race, they should be therefore automatically on one side, I think is divisive.
6: Scientifically, Biologically, that child in the womb at the moment of conception is a human being.
7: Our troops come from every corner of this country. They're black, white, Latino, Asian, Native American. They are Christian and Hindu, Jewish and Muslim. And yes, we know that some of them are gay.
4: You must now give yourself to Christ. That's law. And the law cannot produce spiritually good works.
8: I'm Daniel Berquist. I'm from Lincoln, Nebraska, and I'm a Macintosh software engineer. And I love Issues Etc.
0: Christians are accustomed nowadays to thinking about growth, Christian growth, as something we do, as something we accomplish by putting forth what internal effort and exercise of the will. That is not how the Bible depicts growth, not the growth of a church or of a Christian. It is a passive thing, interestingly enough. All the metaphors employed are things like the plant simply growing because the ground and the seed produce this thing, a natural consequence of what is planted, what is given in the first place. That brings us to part four of our 9-part weekly series on the Christian's mission with Dr. Ken. Sure, we've been talking a lot about getting the passive reception that begins the Christian's mission, the reception of God's gift through word and sacrament. We move on to the next part about growing, but the emphasis remains upon the passive reception of Christ's righteousness through his word and through his sacraments. Why? Well, we'll find out in just a minute. Dr. Ken Cherb joins us for the first hour live this Wednesday, the 2nd of February. We are back with you live. I'm Todd Wilkin, and thanks for tuning us in. In the second hour of the program, a brief conversation with Robert Spencer of Jihad Watch. We'll talk about the unrest in Egypt and elsewhere in, well, what shall we say? We'll call a spade in Muslim-controlled or places that hope to be controlled by Muslim authorities. There is unrest as we speak. Chris Rosebro joins us for the remainder of the program. There's a new fitness program launched by Saddleback Church. That's Rick Warren's church. It's called the Daniel Plan. It's a whole fitness program. It's got Dr. Oz, you've seen him on television, kind of calling the shots in terms of the medicine. What is this about? What's behind it? And what's the theology at work in the Daniel Plan? Chris Rosebro of Fighting for the Faith will be our guest. We'll talk about that for about the last 45 minutes of Issues Etc. You can join us for the next 2 hours, 1-877-623-6943, 877-623-6943. 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He formerly served as a theology professor at Concordia University in Ann Arbor, Michigan, and as an assistant to the president of the Lutheran Church Missouri Synod. He's author of a forthcoming Bible study for Concordia Publishing House titled The Christian's Mission. Ken, welcome back.
4: Hi, Todd. I know the correlation does not prove causation, but let me tell you something here, guy. There is an awfully strong correlation now between me talking to you in this series and having a whole bunch of snow in my yard.
0: Really?
4: It's an amazing amount out there right now.
0: Well, the correlation does not keep on this end of the line, although I will say there it is snowing right now. So, I mean, but I think that's more coincidence in this case. We've been talking a lot about getting, that is the passive reception that begins the Christian's mission, God giving this free gift of grace through Jesus Christ.

0: stuff. Now we're going to talk about what we do and emphasize that. Why not?
1: Well, you might think so, but not really, because, well, from the last verse of 2 Peter, grow in grace and knowledge of our Lord Jesus Christ. This is still something where we're receiving. We are receiving the growth that God gives. We're really still, Todd, here talking about what we've called before passive righteousness. We're not yet doing something. We will talk about that before this is all over. Today's focus, growing in grace and in knowing Christ, is going to be more on Bible study. The last couple of times we've talked about getting Christ's forgiveness in word and sacrament, and the emphasis there has been primarily on church services. And I know you do get Christ's forgiveness in his word in Bible study, and you do grow in grace and in knowing him also in church services. The categories are not airtight. But for today and for next time, we're going to be talking more or less about Bible study, both individual and corporate.
0: Okay, on that subject, this is perhaps one of the biggest inconsistencies that you might find in Christianity today, especially in Bible-believing Christianity. If we believed or treated the Bible for what we say it is, God's infallible, inspired, inerrant word, it would seem we'd be hanging on everything it has to say. But in actual practice, it doesn't work out that way.
1: Well, you're right. I mean, I give sort of general Bible knowledge tests to my kids as they enter catechism every year, and these tests have questions like, who got thrown into the lion's den, and who's the first woman in the Bible, and how many disciples did Jesus have, and what day of the week did Jesus rise from the dead? And the scores on those things are not very encouraging at times, and I think that that reflects, in many cases, not just the kids, but also their families and larger circles of acquaintances. The fact is that the Bible is like a love letter that God has written us, really 66 love letters, all of which point to Christ. Now, Todd, when you receive a love letter, you don't just skim it once and put it aside. You read it over and over and over again. You read it for all you are worth. Actually, maybe better to say you read the letter for all it is worth, because you want to get everything that's there. You don't want to miss a trick. You don't want to miss an ounce of the meaning that's there in the words. Scripture is God's letter of love to us. And yet, the Bible does differ in a big way from the sort of letter that you or I might send or receive. Because when I get a letter, it has left the sender to come to me. But the love letter of Scripture brings the sender right along with it. So God comes to us with grace and mercy and blessing, and we grow on his word.
0: You mentioned a verse just a minute ago. That Second Peter, I can't remember what verse it is.
1: But that's the last verse, 3:18.
0: Yeah, 3:18. The growth in grace and I think something like knowledge of the Lord. What's there if we're going to hang on to this word as the love letter from God to us?
1: Well, it's important to recognize that Peter is not really talking about two different things. It's not like growing in grace is one thing and growing in the knowledge of Christ is another. Actually, in so many ways, to grow in knowledge of Christ is nothing other than to grow in his grace. And so, yeah, we are talking about this, too, as part of the Christian's mission. It's passive righteousness, but it's part of the Christian's mission.
0: This takes time. Is that part of the problem, especially in our culture today? This is a time-consuming effort.
1: Yeah, yeah. And as a pastor, you know, I'm always amazed at the fact that people say they want to be Christians, and I think they really do. And yet, it seems like they're completely unaware of the fact that growth in God's Word is going to take time. But, of course, that's exactly what the baptized and believing child of God wants, namely to drink deeply of his Word. Jesus said, whoever is of God hears the words of God and is going to take the time to do so. It's kind of natural for a Christian to want to learn as much about the Lord and his grace as you possibly can. Think about the Bible story of Mary and Martha, the well-known account. Martha's busily preparing this meal. Mary is sitting in rapt attention to Jesus and his every word. Now, there was nothing wrong with what Martha was doing, but Mary was involved in something much better. And that's what Jesus said. He told them, one thing is necessary. Mary took the time for it, and she knew

0: meal could wait.
1: Even in human terms, I mean, getting to grow a knowledge of someone humanly takes this kind of time. I would think that it doesn't happen overnight when it is growing in knowledge of the Lord via His Word.
0: Yeah, you get to know somebody over time. And a disciple of Christ not only knows facts about Him, as we've already pointed out in this series, we actually get to know Him by His grace. We know God Himself in our Lord Jesus Christ. That's one of the really miraculous parts of Christianity. And there's even more to it in this case, because we're sinners. And that means that we always have our sinful nature hanging on to us, dragging us down. We always have the devil accusing us and pointing out all of our sins and our unworthiness. We constantly need revitalization in our confidence that we are what God says we are, His own people. We are God's children now, and so in fact we are. Luther put it this way: you can readily say, "I believe in Christ," but it takes the hardest kind of work to keep this faith fixed and sure and permanent in the heart. The defilement of the spirit remains, Luther continues, and neither our reason nor Satan stops working with all their powers to make us do without the word and rule ourselves by our own opinions. But see, Todd, finally, a Christian cannot be comforted with lessons just derived from life or from experience. We need to hear God's own voice in His Word.
1: With only 30 seconds, speaking of Luther and the devil's assaults, he says, if I'm not mistaken, that study of God's Word is one of the best ways to repel the devil.
0: Yeah, there you go. It's devil repellent. And that's exactly what Luther said. He recommended reading God's Word, repeating it, and meditating upon it. Now, that takes time, Todd. Reading, repetition, meditation, there's no way around it, but there's no greater way to have God's blessing.
1: When we come back, we'll talk more about growing in grace and the knowledge of the Lord. Dr. Ken Cherb is our guest, part 4 of our 9-part weekly series with him on the Christian's mission. Stay tuned.

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3: In 1521, at the Diet of Worms, Martin Luther was asked to recant his writings. 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Dr. Ken Sherb is our guest, part four of our 9-part weekly series on the Christian's mission. Ken, this is, we were talking about studying God's Word, and this is where we kind of want to leapfrog for some reason over basic stuff to, I don't know, higher level things like contemplating and meditating upon God's Word. I think it was my father or one of my teachers said, you can't understand what you don't know. Basic knowledge can't be bypassed here, can it?
4: You have to crawl before you can walk or run. I think you're really onto something. And Luther was too. We'll quote him one more time from the Large Catechism. He said, "Know therefore that you must be concerned not only about hearing, but also learning and retaining God's word in memory. Do not think this is optional for you or of no great importance." That's Luther. It's true, Todd. Sometimes we can act as if just learning the basics, you know, amounts to a chore that's beneath our dignity. Or maybe we say, "I got to save up my real energy for the contemplation and the meditation." But as you suggest, we're never going to get to that contemplation concerning the word or meditation upon it or application of it to our lives if we don't know what it says. A 20th century theologian was quite right when he said, "You are not really an evangelical, a gospel-centered Christian, if you refuse to learn to use the scriptures for yourself."
3: How is it done?
4: Well, let me just elaborate a little bit on what he said, and maybe that'll help it to come into clear. Think of this in Reformation terms. At the time of the Reformation, if you were dependent upon somebody else to tell you about what the Bible said and didn't know what it said for yourself, then you would quite likely be at the mercy of somebody who could tell you something that would be quite different from the gospel. And this is not a dead issue in our own day. Historical critical scholarship of the Bible has played a similar game. It portrays a Bible that is just so complex, it is impenetrable to anybody who lacks that full apparatus of scholarly tools so they can scrutinize the message and hold it up and then judge it critically. Now, against all that, Luther maintained that lay people can understand the Scriptures, but at the same time, there's nothing automatic or magical about it. You don't just put the Bible under your pillow at night and have it osmose into your head. You understand the Scriptures by learning what they have to say. Now, we learn the basics of the biblical message, of course, in the Catechism, and then you just keep adding more and more to what you've learned there. And we need to know this as Christians. Lay people need to know this so that they can be aware of and beware of false prophets, so that the sheep are in the position to reject false shepherding. And you can't do that if you don't learn to use the Bible for yourself.
3: Should this surprise us at all? I mean, this is a biblical conclusion, isn't it?
4: Oh, sure. Look at the Bereans in Acts 17. They even evaluated what the great apostle Paul was telling them about Christ by getting out their Scriptures, getting out their Old Testaments, and checking to see whether these things were so. Or a little bit further back in Acts, Paul's first recorded sermon in Acts 13 is filled, as so many of Paul's sermons were, with references to the Old Testament, its history, its prophecy, because Paul knew that the Christ had not come out of thin air, and he wanted people to understand that. Christ's work and the proclamation of his gospel come to us out of what you might call a matrix of previous biblical revelation and need to be understood in that context.
3: So we're not talking about simply getting your Bible trivia down, or even knowing all your Bible stories or your key Bible passages. The grand picture of Scripture must be seen.
4: Yeah, just at the time when you got the postmodernists saying there's no nothing to be done with meta-narratives, you know, down with meta-narratives, we need to affirm and dig ourselves into the biblical meta-narrative all the more, because it's a true story and the most important story there is. It does all hang together. Even though we have it in documents written over a period of some 1,500 years, because God himself is the genuine author of every word. All Scripture is God-breathed, as the Bible itself says. Let me illustrate for you this way, Todd. Suppose somebody discovered a previously unknown play written by Shakespeare or some other famous author. And suppose further that of the five acts in this drama, one of the acts is missing. Act four is missing from the only copy of the script. Now, could you stage this play? Obviously, you would have to improvise Acts 4, but you would have Acts 1 through 3, and they would introduce you to the play, its setting, its characters, the plot, and you'd have Act 5 to tell you how it's all going to end. You really could stage such a play if all you were missing was Act 4. Act 4 could be improvised based upon a close reading of Acts 1 through 3 and Act 5. Now, our situation really compares pretty closely to this. In the Scripture, the Lord tells us where we and the whole world have come from, and tells us about the world's plight in sin, tells about what he has done to save us in Christ, and of course he tells us now where we are all going as Christians, to be with him in heaven. Now it's true, the Lord does not tell us in Scripture things like which pair of socks we should wear today or what we should eat for dinner. He doesn't even tell us the bigger things in our lives, like what career to go into or who we should marry. But still, he empowers us to kind of improvise in these matters as we bear in heart and bear in mind the close reading of the words that he has given us in Scripture. Because, you see, in Scripture, God has given us the most important parts of the story. That's half the battle, is to just wake up to the fact that he's already told us the most important things.
3: This is backward
5: from how most people think they ought to be reading the Bible. They mine the Bible for passages that can be plugged into their lives at relevant points, that can apply to their lives at relevant points. You are saying that rather than finding where the Bible fits into my life, we should be reading and studying Scripture to find where our life fits into the Bible.
4: God has kind of given us a divinely revealed reality of His judgment and His grace, and He has baptized us into that reality. And so now, reading the Bible, appreciating its big story, like we say here, as baptized and believing Christians, it is a matter of seeing how we fit into this big story. I'll quote you a theologian who I think put this very well, and he put it in light of baptism. He said, it is, in fact, more important for us to know what God did to Israel, what He did to His Son, Jesus Christ, than to inquire what God is going to do with me today. The fact that Jesus Christ died is more important than the fact that I will die. And the fact that Jesus Christ was raised from the dead is the only foundation of my hope that I also will be raised on the last day. Our salvation is outside of ourselves. I find it not in my life history, but alone in the history of Jesus Christ. Only the one who lets himself be found in Jesus Christ, in his incarnation, his cross, his resurrection, is with God and God with him. That's a pretty lengthy quotation from that theologian, but I think he got it absolutely right.
5: Okay, before we take our break, we're talking about all of this in the context of the Christian's mission. We're talking about grow. How does what we've talked about so far fit into all of that? About a minute and a half.
4: Well, we are helped to see what the role of the Scriptures in our Christian lives is going to be. The Bible and the big story it tells of salvation is not simply there to give me, oh, kind of a different perspective, a different angle on things, a different way of seeing the world, as it were. It does not provide mere models to help explain experiences or reflect on problems. Sometimes people speak as if the Scripture's value for mission lies in just those possibilities. I've read literature that talks about it in just these terms. Well, the Bible can help you to see the larger possibilities that God has in store for you. But see, that kind of thing would be just as shallow as it would have been for Martha in the Bible story to come up and sit beside Mary and listen to Jesus, hoping that Jesus would reveal some new recipe or drop a few handy housekeeping hints. Now, see, Jesus was giving the one thing that is necessary when he spoke. And today, you and I, Todd, look to God's Word for the true story of salvation, and it's the story in which, incredibly, but by His grace, the Lord Himself has included us.
5: So it's not about including Jesus in your life, it's about Jesus including you in His.
4: Yeah, wild, huh?
5: Well, when we come back from this break, we'll continue our conversation with Dr. Ken Sherb, pastor of Zion Lutheran Church in Moberly, Missouri, part four of our nine-part series with him every week on the Christian's Mission. It's Wednesday afternoon, February the 2nd. Stay tuned.

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0: Welcome back to Issues Etc. I'm Todd Wilkin. Dr. Ken Sherb is our guest for the next 25 minutes. We're talking about the Christian's mission, growing in grace and the knowledge of the Lord. In the second hour of the program, Robert Spencer will join us from Jihad Watch. We're going to talk about the unrest in Egypt and several other places in the world surrounding Islam. Chris Roseborough will join us for the remainder of the second hour. The Daniel Plan is a new fitness plan being launched by Rick Warren and Saddleback Church with the help of, some of the famous television doctors like Dr. Oz. It's part of a decade of destiny that Rick Warren and Saddleback have been talking about since the turn of the year. We'll see how it fits into the purpose-driven theology. And Rick's particular theology of how you make yourself blessable in 2011 and beyond with Chris Roseborough, host of an internet talk show called Fighting for the Faith, in about 45 minutes here on Issues Etc. Our call-in number, 1-877-623-MYIE, 877-623-6943. 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You can leave your thoughts and comments on the Daniel Plan there at our Facebook page, facebook.com/IssuesETC, or send us an email, talkback@IssuesETC.org. Ken, let's summarize where we've come so far. First of all, it takes time and a bit of effort, actual just kind of groundwork, to learn, meditate, study Holy Scripture, which God gave to us, above all, to make us wise unto salvation in Jesus Christ through faith. We are sinners. We need this constant contact with God's Word, not only for our encouragement, but for our very life. We die without it. It is our food and drink, literally. And we recognize that these great saving events of the Bible are ours by faith in Jesus Christ, that we've been baptized into the whole, we were talking about it before the break, the whole story of Christ's death and the resurrection. This should change what we look for, what we're seeking when we open the Bible, shouldn't it?
1: Yeah, absolutely. And it's a matter here of getting our focus right and really expecting the right things when we go looking through the pages of the Scripture. Because, see, that Bible can look like one great big confusing tome if you just see it at a glance. But it helps, of course, always to remember that it has two main messages. The main messages are law and gospel. Luther said, "The proper subject of theology is man guilty of sin and condemned, and God, the justifier and savior of man, the sinner." That's law and gospel. And it's the proper subject of theology because it's the main message of Scripture. And, of course, Scripture is the source and the standard of all good Christian theology. Speaking of Scripture, let's take this very concretely to a particular Bible passage, a well-known incident in the Gospels when Jesus caused a great catch of fish for some of his disciples. They had been fishing unsuccessfully all night, but of course Simon Peter says, "Well, Lord, if you tell me to go out at your word, I'll let down the nets one more time." Well, the net got so full that the boats were nearly sinking after Jesus caused this great catch of fish. And at that point, it seems, that Peter had this moment of recognition. It hit him sort of all over again that this Jesus was no ordinary human being, but rather this was none other than God himself. And so, falling before Jesus, Peter says, "Depart from me, for I am a sinful man, O Lord." It's a question of what you're expecting. Peter, in this case, was apparently expecting wrath and condemnation from the holy God incarnated here in Jesus Christ. But look at what he got. What he got from Jesus was forgiveness, acceptance, inclusion. "Do not be afraid," said the Lord. "From now on, you will be catching men." Jesus was going to make Peter a fisher of men, even as he, Jesus himself, was fishing for men when he caught Peter with his grace and mercy. So, in sum, Todd, the Lord God, of course, is holy, and that is bad news for sinners. But the Lord is also slow to anger and abounding in steadfast love, and that constitutes good news for sinners, and we find both of those messages in the Bible.
0: these two words, law and gospel, are both God's word. That means that they not only say something, they actually do what they say. Talk about that with respect to law and gospel.
1: Yeah, the law tells us something and it does something. It tells us how we are to be. It tells us what we are to do and what we are not to do. But what the law does is to accuse and condemn and kill sinners. You can't just read the law sort of sitting in your easy chair. It reaches out and grabs you by the throat. And then the gospel comes along, and it too says something and does something. The gospel says what God has done and still does for our salvation in Christ. And what this good news does is to deliver God's salvation. It does what it says. It imparts forgiveness and life.
0: Does this explain why, against all of the sociological data that we can compile or surveys we can take, why people really stay away from God's word and from God's church, whether it is by avoiding contact with the church altogether or by simply ignoring the Bible altogether?
1: Well, I think it's part of it. There's a number of reasons, of course, in a sinful world why people will avoid God's word, however it might come to them. It could be that they are just sort of sitting back and trying to take it like in an easy chair and thinking that there's not that much wrong with them. But it's also possible that sinners who are already very much feeling the guilt of their sin, and they know the Bible's just going to kind of convict them even more, but they're already laboring and heavy laden, in Jesus' words, under the law. And if they think that what they're going to get from the church or get from the scriptures is just more of that accusing, condemning kind of message, then, yeah, of course, they're going to want to run and hide. The Lutheran confessions say, especially amid the terrors of sin, a human being must have a very definite word of God to learn to know God's will, namely that he is no longer angry. Now, we get that gracious and forgiving word in Christ who lived and died for us and rose again, and that's why, I'm sure, Todd, this comes out on this program every now and again, the theme of ministry for every pastor, for every church, needs to be finally the gospel. The emphasis needs to lie there so that people will have the sense that when they come to church or when they come to a Bible class or whatever, open up that devotional book they got from church, they're going to hear something that is truly good news, the balm in Gilead.
0: So we are back to something you mentioned before, this big picture of salvation in Christ that is painted for us there in God's Word.
1: Yeah, let me try to put it to you this way, kind of a homey illustration, and one that is a true story from my youth. When I was a kid, on occasion, my dad would just abruptly conclude one of our conversations. We could be talking about anything under the sun, but he would just say, "That's it, that's the end of this discussion." And I would say, "Well, why is that the end?" And he would say, "Well, you need to learn that you cannot always have the last word." I'll leave you to speculate on what that says about my character as a young person, you know, smart aleck or whatever. But he wanted me to know that I couldn't always have the last word, and that's what he'd say. And I'd kind of say, "But I don't always want to have the last word." And he would say, "Well, now there you go again. You're trying to have the last word. You need to learn that there are times when you simply listen. It's good for character." And after a few seconds, I would say, "Well, why is it so good for character?" And he would respond, "You will understand better when you're older. You can't always have the last word." And I'd say, "But I just wanted to ask." "No, no, no," he'd say. "This is getting ridiculous. Let me have the last word." Well, the Bible points out that long ago, at many times and in various ways, God spoke to our fathers by the prophets. But in these last days, he has spoken to us by his Son. In Christ, he has spoken his last word, his best word to us, in this great shepherd of the sheep whom he brought again from the dead. So, God's last word, his best word to me as a sinner, is a word of grace and truth through Jesus Christ. And we say, "Yeah, but I have all these sins." And it's as if the Lord were saying in his word, I know you have these sins. I've put them away as far as the east is from the west. I've swept them behind my back. I've drowned them in the depths of the sea. Let me have the last word. And we say, well, I have all these doubts too. And Christ says, believe in God, believe also in me. I go to prepare a place for you. Let me have the last word. But we can't quite let it go at that. We say, but I have all these doubts and troubles and temptations, and this is getting to be ridiculous, Jesus says in effect. Let me have the last word. You search the Scriptures because you think that in them you have eternal life, and it is they that bear witness of me. It's a matter, finally, of letting God be God. And this is the beauty about the doctrine of justification, how it connects back to that first commandment about letting God be God. You let God be God when finally you let him have the last word.
0: Dr. Ken Sherb is our guest. 10 more minutes with him on the other side of the break. He's pastor of Zion Lutheran Church in Moberly, Missouri, formerly served as a theology professor at Concordia University in Ann Arbor, Michigan, and as an assistant to the president of the Lutheran Church Missouri Synod. He's author of a forthcoming Bible study for Concordia Publishing House titled The Christian's Mission. Stay tuned. 10 more minutes with Dr. Ken Sherb. We're talking about growing in grace and knowledge of the Lord as part of the Christian's mission after this.

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2: Welcome back to Issues Etc. I'm Todd Wilkin. In about 10 minutes, hour two of Issues Etc., we'll be talking about some of that unrest in Egypt, why it is important for you to understand what's going on there, especially what role Islam plays in that unrest and elsewhere in the Muslim world. Dr. Ken Sherb is our guest. Ken, we've covered a lot of territory here, but again and again we've come back to the theme of the power of God's Word. How big a point in Scripture is the power of God's Word?
5: Oh, it's huge. Old Testament and New Testament. You have the prophet Isaiah, the Lord speaking through him, talking about how his word does not return void, but like the rain. It does the thing for which he sent it, and it doesn't come back empty. In the New Testament, you have like St. Paul writing to the Corinthians, "For God, who said, 'Light shall shine out of darkness,' is the one who has shown in our hearts to give the light of the knowledge of the glory of God in the face of Christ." It's a remarkable statement, and we should not pass over it too quickly. I mean, he kind of goes right back to God's word creating the world, you know, "Let there be light." That is the power of God's word. The very power of creation, the almighty power of God, is what he has shown in our hearts to convert us and to bring us into his marvelous light. But let me take you to a passage in the Gospels, a narrative, that also makes this point about the power of God's Word, and I think in a very striking way. Once Jesus healed a man who had been possessed by, it says, a legion of demons. And at the demon's request, he drove them out of the man and into a herd of pigs. The demons made those pigs, in turn, run down a steep bank to their deaths in the water below, and it seems that the local economy was in so many ways tied up in those pigs. The residents came out to see what had happened because the word spread through town about this great disaster with the pigs. They looked at the man who had been demon-possessed. You can imagine, mothers had probably told their children to run the other way if they ever saw that man, and don't go anywhere near him. And now he's in his right mind, and he's talking calmly with Jesus. And what do? They don't thank Jesus. They don't express any kind of gratitude about how he's helped this man or helped their community. They just want him to leave. they ask Jesus to just go. I guess they're afraid that still worse things are going to happen if Jesus sticks around. So now this is the situation that these demons wanted all along, and the reason why, no doubt, they wanted to go into those pigs in the first place. There are now thousands of demons on the loose, eager to go on the spiritual attack against these people, and these people are those who had just asked Jesus to leave, who had just said thanks but no thanks to him. And what does Jesus do? He leaves behind only that formerly possessed man. He says, go home to your friends and tell them how much the Lord has done for you and how he has had mercy on you. There's all these demons out there and all these people who are vulnerable, and yet Christ's countermeasure is just one guy, a man who had known him for only a brief time. He's armed with God's word. Tell him what the Lord has done for you, how he's had mercy on you. And as far as Jesus is concerned, the odds are even. The odds are more than even. They're favorable, because this man is armed with the news of what the Lord has done. Now that, Todd, is the power of God's word.
2: It reminds me of one of my favorites from the theme passage of the book of Romans, I'm not ashamed of the gospel, for it is the power of God unto salvation for everyone who believes.
5: I think of another one from St. Paul, when he writes to the Thessalonians, which of course was a church that he had only been able to visit for a very short time on his second missionary journey. And he was kind of hustled out of town when persecution reared its ugly head. And he knows that the new converts he's got there in Thessalonica are subject to those same forces of persecution and wondering how they're doing. And when he finally hears that they are remaining steadfast in the faith, here's what he writes to them in 1 Thessalonians. And we also thank God constantly for this, that when you received the word of God, which you heard from us, you accepted it, not as the word of men, but as what it really is, the word of God, which is at work in you believers. You see, Todd, God speaks. Sometimes we kind of think of God's word maybe as like a cartoon, and there's a little balloon over God's head with words coming, and, you know, let there be light or whatever. God does not speak so much grammatical words. He speaks realities, like let there be light. He creates reality by his word. His word in Scripture comes to us accompanied by his Holy Spirit, centering in Christ. That's powerful. It's not God just simply having spoken at some point in the past, but God still speaking, and speaking as only he can. God's word is the product of his breath, and as we quoted earlier, St. Paul said, all Scripture is breathed out by God, so it does have his power. God's word lost none of its power when human beings landed on the moon or, you know, started mass-producing automobiles or whatever. To this day, whenever God speaks, things happen.
2: Does it retain that power not only when God speaks to the Christian through his word, through Holy Scripture, but when the Christian speaks that word to someone else?
5: Oh, indeed it does. And I know there have been people who have kind of wondered about that. Well, I don't know, the guy's not ordained. Well, it doesn't matter. He has the Word of God, and that Word of God is a powerful word. As we get further along in this series and start talking about active righteousness, about what the Christian does as God's new creation in the world, we'll talk about this more, because we really are kind of now onto the subject of the Christian turning around and speaking the Word of God himself. But we can and we should note it now, because the Word of God does remain powerful. David, after he said, create in me a clean heart, O God, and renew a right spirit within me, cast me not away from thy presence, and take not thy Holy Spirit from me, restore to me the joy of thy salvation, and uphold me with thy free spirit. The next thing he says in Psalm 51 is, then I will teach transgressors your ways, and sinners will return to you. David was going to be able to speak words that were powerful on that level, you know, packing the power of God to return sinners to him, not because he was the great king, but because the power of God's word would do it. Now, like I said, we'll have more to say about this point later. But it is true, and this is something we can note already now, even though it's a little ahead of us, that Christian growth in God's Word is not sort of a dead end. It's not just for the sake of me alone as the learner or as the disciple. Sermons and Bible classes do have this larger trajectory beyond me, because what God's people have learned, they can turn around and share.
2: So when we go into the next part, a little preview, if you would, have you said everything that you have to say about growing in grace and knowledge of Christ?
5: No, despite the fact that I guess I just set up the active righteousness stuff by talking about what we talked about in the last minute or so, we're going to spend one more week on this point about growing in grace and knowledge of Christ. Because, see, it's one thing for us to talk about the good news of Christ as the point of all Scripture. But next week, I think what we will do is kind of take a taste. We'll stop and sample some salvation themes, biblical salvation themes that run throughout the book, Old Testament as well as New, and we'll kind of take several of them in turn and talk about them. This is like giving out free samples of ice cream or frozen yogurt. There's nothing that's going to entice people into God's Word quite like tasting and seeing that the Lord is good. For sinners who have been painted into a corner by God's law, there's just nothing that will lead us into a real engagement with the Scriptures, quite like seeing how this divinely inspired book tells us and tells us again and tells us yet again of God's forgiving grace in Christ.
2: Dr. Ken Sherb is pastor of Zion Lutheran Church in Moberly, Missouri. Formerly served as a theology professor at Concordia University in Ann Arbor, Michigan, and as an assistant to the president of the Lutheran Church Missouri Synod. He's author of a forthcoming Bible study for Concordia Publishing House titled The Christian's Mission. Ken, look forward to next week's conversation.
5: I'm looking forward to the conversation. I'm not looking forward to the snow.
2: Well, perhaps
5: which we have established seems to occur with remarkable regularity when we have these talks.
2: Well, perhaps we will be able to break the chain of coincidence. That's all the more I'm going to call it.
5: I'm counting on you, Todd.
2: When we come back from this break, it's hour two of Issues, Etc. Robert Spencer is going to put some of the unrest in the Middle East, in Muslim countries, in Africa, elsewhere, into perspective for us. Robert Spencer of Jihad Watch will kick off the second hour. Then Chris Roseborough of Fighting for the Faith will be our guest. Well, along with a decade of destiny that began with this new decade, Saddleback Church, Rick Warren's big church out in California, has a multifaceted approach to their decade of destiny. The overall goal is to, as Rick Warren himself says, and we'll hear him say it in our conversation with Chris Roseborough, make yourself blessable, put yourself in a position where God can bless you. Along with all of the facets there, there's a fitness program. It's called the Daniel Plan. Rick Warren has pledged to lose 90 pounds on that plan. We'll see what it's all about and what theology lies behind it later in Hour 2 of Issues, Etc. Hour 2 starts in 7 minutes.
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7: I wake in the morning, I wait on the Lord. And I ask him to give me the strength to do right by our country. And when I go to bed at night, I wait on the Lord. And I ask him to forgive me my sins.
8: Why are we doing this? 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And the Spirit lives in your body, so you better take care of it.
5: There's going to be a lot of skinny people in hell. And the size of their body or their body mass index is not going to be the standard by which Christ judges people on the last day.
9: We have no business going up to Christ. He comes down to us. Where the sinner is, in the gutter, in the grave, Christ comes to us and gives us his grace.
10: Duluth, Minnesota letter carriers, love, issues, etc.
2: Some things take a long time to say, and we're in the middle of a series here with Dr. Ken Sherbs where we are digging deep, drilling down, as they say nowadays, as deep as we can go into several concepts that describe the Christian's mission. And believe it or not, we are still in the passive reception end of this Christian's mission statement. We're still talking about what we receive from God. In fact, it's something that we're going to stay with probably for our entire series with Dr. Ken Sherb. We continue our 9-part weekly series with him, part 5, today. That's the first hour of Issues, Etc., live this Wednesday, February the 9th. I'm Todd Wilkin. Thanks for tuning us in. The second hour of the program, we're going to spend a little bit of that with Dr. Jennifer Roback-Morse, talking about the battle for natural marriage that's taking place right now in Rhode Island, yet another state where the governor, it appears, Speaker of the House, and some of the legislature would like to see marriage redefined. A little bit later on this Wednesday afternoon, audio open lines, there's a pastor who is refusing to bless babies of unwed parents in church. He will bless them elsewhere. He'll go to your house, but he won't bless babies. And this is a pastor of the Baptist tradition, so they're not baptizing their babies, although the news reports that he refuses to baptize the children of unwed parents as well. My question for you during audio open lines is, what would you do if your pastor said no baptism for babies of parents who aren't married or refuse to do it in the church? Or if you are not of the baptizing baby tradition, what if he, like this pastor, refused to even bless children in church of unwed parents? It's audio open lines. 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Our call-in number for the next 2 hours, 1-877-623-MYIE, 877-623-6943. Our in-studio email address, talkback@issuesetc.org, or you can send us a tweet at @issuesetc. Dr. Ken Sherb is pastor of Zion Lutheran Church in Moberly, Missouri. He formerly served as a theology professor at Concordia University in Ann Arbor, Michigan, and as an assistant to the president of the Lutheran Church Missouri Synod. He's author of a forthcoming Bible study for Concordia Publishing House titled The Christian's Mission. Ken, welcome back.
5: Hey, Todd. Ready to go? How are you today?
2: I'm doing well. It's kind of a long road that we're walking here together, and lest our listeners get lost because of the detail into which we are delving into these subjects, orient us now in this Christian's mission statement that we're using as our framework.
5: Well, we're on the second point of this 4-point mission statement. The first point was get Christ's forgiveness in word and sacrament. And we did 2 programs in this series on that. Point 2 that we're on now is grow in grace and knowledge of Christ. And this is the second of 2 programs on that, growing in knowledge of Christ through his word. Last week we talked about the importance of this growth, and today is going to be more of a day to get people motivated, to whet the appetite for this growth.
2: Before we do that, I mentioned this before, but we are still, aren't we, in that area that you're calling the passive righteousness, the realm of passive righteousness in our discussions?
5: Now, of course, it's not just me. There's a long, long line of people, including Luther, who talked about it this way, the righteousness that the Christian receives. And really, this is the nature of the case when you're talking about Christian growth. You have to receive before you give. I suppose you could say that as contrasted with maybe other kinds of growth you can think of, Christian growth might be characterized, first of all, as kind of a growth downward. We get to know more and more of our sin and our guilt and our alienation from God, and finally, about things like death and condemnation, because God reveals such things in his law. But then in his gospel, he shows us Christ, the payment for our sin, the one who removes our guilt by taking it upon himself, the Savior who reconciles us to God. Christ wins the victory and makes us winners in him.
2: You say that we can come at this by way of a number of different biblical salvation themes. What are you talking about?
5: Well, at the end of a Bible class one time, a man said to me, "Pastor, when you get right down to it, doesn't it come down to the fact that God loves us?" And in a way, it does. But I, for one, am very glad that the Lord did not content himself to just tell us that important truth in only one way, using one set of words. In fact, he has given us a Bible full of various ways in which he communicates and conveys his love and his salvation. Today, we're only going to have a chance to trace a few of these themes. But in each one, we see how the good news of the gospel answers the bad news of our sin and guilt as exposed by God's law. And hopefully that will indeed whet our appetites. We'll taste and see in many ways that the Lord is good. And by the way, Todd, I would be remiss if I did not point out a debt of gratitude that this presentation owes to a very helpful book by Dr. Jack Preuss called Just Words, Understanding the Fullness of the Gospel. We're going to get a lot of this outline directly from that book.
2: Let's start with the theme of redemption, which sounds, as you say, very theological. Take it apart for us.
5: Well, yeah, it may sound that way because we're used to talking about Christ as our Redeemer and singing hymns like I Know That My Redeemer Lives. But the term redemption actually comes originally from the realm of commerce and business. Of course, even today, it doesn't take a MBA degree to understand something about buying and selling. The Bible often uses this kind of language, the language of the marketplace, to characterize God's love for his people and to describe just what Christ was doing when he suffered and died. And by the way, redemption and ransom are very similar terms. They both have their home in the slave markets, really, of the ancient world. Ransom refers to the price that is paid. Redemption focuses on the act of paying the price.
2: Okay, even though they have the roots there, what do they say to us today?
5: Well, I think these terms speak volumes to us today. Even though our society tends to not want to owe anybody anything, you know, we really admire and look up to the self-made man. Perhaps in some ways, a lot of our listeners would wish, and I can understand this, that our society would look up a little bit more to the person who is self-reliant, who has gotten somewhere through hard work and sacrifice. These are, in their own proper place and time, very admirable qualities. And they do indeed, in very economic terms, free a person from having to rely upon other people. Folks can be very pleased that they don't accept any handouts from anybody else, and they stand on their own feet. The problem comes, Todd, when we figure that this kind of thing puts us in the position of being the masters of our own destiny. Because, you see, we are really not free and independent and self-sufficient. We are just the opposite. We are insufficient and bound and dependent in our sin. I mean, pitiful as it may have been in the ancient world for a slave or an indentured servant to come up with the misguided idea that he was free, how much more silly it is when slaves to sin figure that we're in charge. For by nature we are held fast in the chains of our sin, and we are bound in slavery to our evil inclination. That's the law that lies behind this picture of salvation and the word redemption.
2: So how does that set us up to both hear and receive the gospel of redemption?
5: Well, it comes as good news, and good news that can really only come from God, that he redeems, because he's the only one who can pay that kind of price. St. Paul wrote to the Galatians, "Christ redeemed us from the curse of the law by becoming a curse for us. For it is written, 'Cursed is everyone who is hanged on a tree.'" Peter wrote, "It's not with gold or silver that Christ redeemed us, but with his holy precious blood and his innocent suffering and death." And of course, Luther picks up on that language in the Catechism. See, Christ could pay a price

0: just a mere man, his death, even the death of a perfect man, doesn't make any difference at all when weighed against the sin of the whole world. But if this is the man who is also God, then his death, his suffering, his atonement make a tremendous difference. Jesus our Lord took our place as a slave to set us free. He became a curse so that we would be blessed. He died so that we might live. He paid that price for our release. You can think of it this way, Todd. If there was just one sin for which Jesus had not paid, perhaps one of Ken Sherb's sins or one of Todd Wilkins, then Jesus would still be dead in the grave. But the fact that he is risen shows that he has paid it all. And that's one of the reasons why we celebrate, why we do sing that hymn on Easter, I know that my Redeemer lives. And it's good to know that, because that means that all of our sins have been paid for by the one who is the Redeemer.
1: Well, when we come back, we'll continue our conversation with Dr. Ken Sherb, part 5 of our 9-part weekly series with him on the Christian's mission. We'll turn to another theme, Jesus, the Lamb of God. Stay tuned.

0: Thanks to the following congregations for standing with us by joining the Issues Etc. 300. St. John Lutheran, Springfield, Pennsylvania. Zion Lutheran, Detroit, Michigan. St. Paul's Lutheran, Long Beach, California. All Saints Lutheran, Charlotte, North Carolina. Redeemer Lutheran, Colorado Springs, Colorado. Shepherd of the Lake Lutheran, Garrison, Minnesota. Emmanuel Lutheran, Kansas City, Missouri. And Holy Cross Lutheran, St. Genevieve, Missouri. 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
0: 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Welcome back. I'm Todd Wilkin. This is Issues Etc. Dr. Ken Sherb is our guest. We're continuing our series with him on the Christian's mission. Before the break, we were talking about the theme of redemption. We turned to another theme, perhaps one that is so elemental in its brevity. It comes first from the mouth of John the Baptist. Behold the Lamb of God who takes away the sins of the world. Jesus as the Lamb. What would you have to say there, Ken?
3: Well, by old way of Old Testament background, think about, for example, the very famous Passover lamb. Now, those Passover lambs were to be without any kind of blemish. None of the Passover lamb's bones were to be broken, even as it was sacrificed. And Jesus, of course, fulfills the Passover and really all of the Old Testament sacrifices in which lambs and other animals were used. Paul says in the New Testament, Christ, our Passover lamb, has been sacrificed, and he died indeed as a lamb without blemish or spot. And as a matter of fact, not one of his bones was broken, not even as he

0: hanging there on the cross.
1: Now, that's literally ancient history. What does it say to us today?
0: I suppose you could say the Old Testament sacrificial system is pretty much removed from the day-to-day experience that we have. However, maybe we can start to connect to it with that very fact that the Passover lamb was to be, and Christ was and is, without spot or blemish. There are people today who wish they could be without spot or blemish, Todd. Think about all the money that is spent on creams to take care of wrinkles, programs, pills, equipment to reduce weight, medications that say that they're going to delay the effects of aging. I mean, people can get so obsessed with their physical imperfections, just the physical imperfections, that they will put themselves through all kinds of torture. They'll starve themselves because they don't want to feel fat and ugly. Now, measures like that are extreme and serious, but still, some of the physical imperfections that they're supposed to address are not that important. Much more important is the imperfection of sinners before the holy God. This is a God who demands that we be holy and perfect, just like he is. And, of course, we sinners are anything but. Even when we do our best, it's not only our bodies that are flawed, not just our psyches, for that matter, but our relationships with others. And the greatest flaw of all, of course, lies in the relationship we have with God. This God has every right to look upon us as ugly and imperfect and to turn his face from us in complete revulsion.
1: So Christ becomes the sacrifice for a very motley bunch, unloving, unlovable, and as you have said, certainly unlovely sinners.
0: Think of the famous words of Isaiah 53. He had no form or majesty that we should look at him, no beauty that we should desire him. He was despised and rejected by men, a man of sorrows and acquainted with grief. But he was wounded for our transgressions. He was crushed for our iniquities. Upon him was the chastisement that brought us peace, and with his stripes we are healed. All we like sheep have gone astray, and the Lord has laid on him the iniquity of us all. He was oppressed and he was afflicted, yet he opened not his mouth. Like a lamb that is led to the slaughter, and a sheep that before its shearers is silent, so he opened not his mouth. That, of course, is the famous prophecy from Isaiah, and this is very much on point, talking about Christ, who took all of our imperfections, our flaws, our blemishes, and our sins, took them to the cross and left them there when he rose from the dead. For a while there, God was turning his face from his own beloved Son. He forsook the Son in what might be called that dreadful yet blessed mystery, because Jesus was bearing all the world's imperfections, all the world's unholiness.
1: You said all, and that's pretty strong emphasis, all the world's unholiness. Is that pretty important here?
0: Oh, it's absolutely important, because, again, this is the man who is also God come to save the world. And that suggests that the all needs to be taken with great seriousness. He made the sacrifice. His work never has to be repeated. And so in that way, Jesus' work is very much unlike the Passover in the Old Testament, which occurred every year, or other sacrifices which were repeated again and again, even more frequently. See, Christ's work, in the nature of the case, cannot be supplemented. He himself said it. It is finished. And he meant it. Therefore, as the writer to the Hebrews put it by inspiration, we have been sanctified through the offering of the blood of Jesus Christ once for all. By a single offering, he has perfected for all time those who are being sanctified. You see, Todd, God looks at those who believe in Christ, and he does see perfection, not imperfection. What he sees, of course, is not perfection in those Christians, not in you and me. What he sees is the perfection of the perfect Christ.
1: Before we leave the theme of Christ as the Lamb, before we were talking about redemption, you said that the resurrection of Christ is the certain sign that all sins, not a single sin has been left out of Christ's sacrifice. talk about the resurrection with respect to the sacrificial lamb.
0: When you look at the book of Revelation and you see the risen and now ascended Lord Jesus Christ, it's interesting to me that he is still being called the Lamb. He is the Lamb who was slain. That death that he died is now put behind him. He has now conquered over all of his enemies. And yet God the Father never forgets that he is the Lamb who was slain. In other words, he never forgets about that sacrifice that Jesus made. In fact, the sacrifice that Jesus himself became. Rather, what the Father does is he honors his Son for making that sacrifice, and of course he saves us by that sacrifice.
1: The next theme is a word that ought to be familiar to Christians, but often is completely misunderstood by Christians, and especially those outside of Christianity, justification. Give us some background so we know what we're talking about.
0: Well, in this case, it's guilt or innocence that we're talking about when we use the language of justification. Unlike the previous terms, which come from either the world of commerce, when we talk about Christ the Redeemer, or the Old Testament sacrificial system, when we talk about Christ the Lamb, the term justification has its place in legal circles, literally in a courtroom, where people are declared innocent or guilty. And that's very much fitting. God is the judge, and all humanity stands in his courtroom. We think about that particularly with respect to the return of Christ when he comes to judge the living and the dead. And, of course, this reality will become most evident on Judgment Day. But what I think we may not think about so much is that it pertains to us right now. We spend every moment of our lives in God's courtroom. And the question in this courtroom is not whether we feel guilty or how much guilt we may feel. No, this is a question of real moral guilt before God, who is none other than our Creator and Judge.
1: Talk more about that, because we tend to think of guilt, even Christians, as primarily a feeling, and feelings we can deal with. Maybe even I'm just imagining that I feel guilty. You say there's an objectivity, a courtroom objectivity to this guilt that is ours.
0: Yeah, I don't want to completely minimize the feelings, because the real guilt, the objective guilt, as you say, Todd, we have, manifests itself in our lives, and that can be through feelings. Do you know, for example, people who always seem to blame themselves for everything? I mean, they feel guilty for not caring for their families like they should, not spending enough time with their kids, not doing a better job at work, that they really feel this kind of thing all the time. And those thoughts and feelings form signs that the accusation of God's law is really working on them. It's really breaking through every effort they're making to wallpaper over the dirt in their sinful lives. Or we might desperately crave the approval of others and do all sorts of things to try to get it, maybe very unwisely so. Or, still another possibility, we might try to find ways to justify ourselves and talk our way out of any situation we're in. I mean, sinners can be really good at generating all these kinds of possibilities, but they're all dead ends. And this is where the objectivity comes in again, Todd, because all these things turn out to be completely insufficient substitutes for what we really need. What we really need is a solution for real guilt that is there, whether we feel it or not, whether we acknowledge it or not. And there's just no way around it. So what we need even more than the very air we breathe, is a favorable verdict from God, the judge of all, the judge in whose courtroom we are standing right now, because it's against him only, that we have sinned and done what is evil in his sight. I mean, he is the one we have offended.
1: We've only got about a minute before we take a break. Tell us biblically, what is justification? What's the definition?
0: When God, the all-knowing and all-powerful judge, pronounces us not guilty, the scriptures call this justification. You could just as easily say the Lord declares us innocent, again, like in a court of law. Still another way of saying it is that God counts us as righteous, or he counts righteousness to us, because righteousness and justification are really both translations of the same word in the Greek New Testament. Justification is that God declares sinners righteous. And he does it not on account of the sinners, not because of our strivings, but solely on account of our Lord Jesus Christ.
1: We're going to take a break. When we come back, we have a half hour more on this Wednesday afternoon, February the 9th, with Dr. Ken Sherb. We're walking through our fifth of our nine-part series with him on the Christian's mission. We'll talk a little bit more about justification after this.

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3: This week I've been telling you about what some in the media have called the House of Horrors, a ghastly late-term abortion mill in Philadelphia. The abortionist and staff were charged with several counts of murder. How could this happen? The Pennsylvania Department of Health stopped inspecting abortion mills when pro-abortion Governor Tom Ridge was elected. The Board of Medicine and Philadelphia Department of Public Health looked the other way. Even the local hospital reported only one of the many maimed women it treated. The National Abortion Federation, whose mission is to ensure safe, legal, and acceptable abortion care, inspected Gosnell's mill but said nothing. Evidence shows a pro-abortion bureaucracy and activists covered up for a legal yet back-alley type abortionist.
2: Life Issues. Stay informed. More informed than you've ever been.
0: I'm Todd Wilkin. Welcome back to Issues Etc. Dr. Ken Cherb is our guest. He's pastor of Zion Lutheran Church in Moberly, Missouri. Formerly served as a theology professor at Concordia University in Ann Arbor, Michigan, and as an assistant to the president of the Lutheran Church Missouri Synod. He's author of a forthcoming Bible study for Concordia Publishing House titled The Christian's Mission, and that's the subject of our series with him. We were talking about justification before the break, Ken. And when you were talking about the Lamb of God and redemption, you kind of gave us the Old Testament background. Is there Old Testament background to this theme as well?
4: Oh, indeed there is. I mean, it goes back to the book of Genesis. Genesis was speaking in these kinds of terms. It says, Abraham believed the Lord, and he, that is God, counted it to him, Abraham, as righteousness. Remember, righteousness and justification are very closely related terms. So basically, this is saying Abraham was justified. And Paul pointed out in the New Testament this occurred even before Abraham was circumcised. But the question that emerges is, how can any sinner be justified, that is, found not guilty by the Lord, the judge? Because, like the book of Proverbs says, he who justifies the wicked and he who condemns the righteous are both alike an abomination to the Lord.
0: So how do we get past this roadblock? We're talking here about God's own justice, aren't we?
4: Yes. But God the judge has an advantage that no human judge has. Human judges cannot, with justice anyway, count or apply the righteousness of an innocent one to someone who is guilty. But this is exactly what God does. And in God-given faith, Abraham received this righteousness of another, the righteousness of Christ. Paul adds, in discussing this whole thing in Romans 4, that the words, it was counted to him, were not written for Abraham's sake alone, but for ours also. It will be counted to us who believe in him who raised from the dead Jesus our Lord, who was delivered up for our trespasses and raised for our justification. So Todd, God counts or credits to totally unworthy sinners like you and me the righteousness of the risen Christ's life and death.
0: That is kind of mind-boggling if you think about it, Ken, that we would be counted righteous solely apart from anything in us, even our own sin, in spite of our own sin, on the basis of the righteousness, the righteous deeds and the inherent righteousness of another, namely Christ.
4: Exactly. And that's why we really have been belaboring this point about passive righteousness. It's passive because we aren't doing anything to effect it. We are receiving, really, the righteousness of another. It's sometimes called alien righteousness for that very reason. It's the righteousness of another. The Bible says we are justified through faith in Christ, apart from the works of the law. He declares us not guilty. And because he declares us not guilty, there is no condemnation for those who are in Christ Jesus. So that means, Todd, very practically, that despite the evidence of sin that may be there in your life or mine, sin that can be brought to your attention by your friends, your family members, your own accusing conscience, despite all that, in Christ, you are justified. You are declared not guilty, declared innocent, declared righteous. And when God, the judge, says that you are not guilty, then you are not guilty. You are righteous in his sight.
0: These themes are all in many ways related. Of course, they all are drawn from God's word, so we would expect that. What related themes with justification should we also note here briefly?
4: Well, when you're talking about justification, you can hardly even say the word without a couple more coming to mind and hopefully coming to the lip. That's reconciliation and forgiveness. Now, justification is a courtroom term, as we have said. It talks about being the recipient of a verdict, a not guilty verdict. Closely related are these terms from the realms of personal relationships, reconciliation, forgiveness. And maybe it's because we live in such an intensely personal age these days, or at least so it would seem. These terms come across very vividly when we're talking about divisions healed, conflicts resolved.
0: Those are terms that do sound very familiar. I mean, we talk about reconciliation all the time, reconciling separated husbands and wives, things like that.
4: Sure. We're accustomed to other places where we use the term. In the positive outcome of a dispute, like in a labor negotiation or a civil lawsuit, you say the parties are reconciled when agreement is reached and the dispute just comes to an end. Nobody likes living in a continual state of estrangement or enmity. And, of course, least of all do we need to live this way with God, even though sin alienates people from God, but we don't need to live that way on account of the work of Christ.
0: Perhaps one of the most important single passages in respect to reconciliation is where Paul writes, in Christ, God was reconciling the world to himself, not counting their trespasses against them. Talk about that one.
4: Well, as we noted with respect to justification, so also here with reconciliation, it is of great importance to see, and this passage is spot on in this regard, that God does not count trespasses against the world. So who did he count them against? St. Paul made that clear when he continued and said, for our sake, he, God, made him, Christ, to be sin who knew no sin, so that in him, in Christ, we might become the righteousness of God. This is, as Luther and others have put it down through the years, the happy exchange. Christ gets our sin and is treated by God accordingly. We get his righteousness and are treated by God accordingly. In another place, in Romans 5, Paul put it this way, if while we were enemies, we were reconciled to God by the death of his Son, much more, now that we are reconciled, shall we be saved by his life.
0: Can we be reconciled by God to him without being reconciled to one another?
4: This is one of those places where the passive righteousness is certainly going to spill over into something active. And although we can distinguish between the two, and we should distinguish between the two, we can't ever divide them or separate them. Because when we're reconciled to God, we are also reconciled to God's people. As much hostility as there could be in the ancient world between Jews and Gentiles, in the churches that Paul was writing to, he announced to both Jews and Gentiles, for example, that Christ is our peace, and that God's purpose in Christ was to create in himself one new man in place of the two who might fight against one another, so making peace. People who are reconciled have peace. So we have peace with God and peace with one another in the body of Christ. One way to think of it, Todd, is that as we are drawn closer to our Lord through His Word, He draws us closer to one another.
0: So now you're talking forgiveness. We were speaking recently with Pam Nielsen, who works at Concordia Publishing House, and they're working with their Sunday school and their youth and their family materials. And we were talking about those famous passages from Jesus where He says, if you go to the altar, you realize your brother has something against you, go first to your brother. And we concluded that for Christians living in close quarters with one another, forgiveness isn't just an occasional thing. It's the order of the day, the order of every day. Talk about that.
4: We're always going to sin against one another. And there's nothing to be gained, by the way, by minimizing those sins, even the Christians' sins against one another. Sometimes these hurts over sin just will run very deep, and it will prove very tempting to nurse a grudge or to let your anger burn for a long time when somebody has sinned against you. We can turn out to have long, elephant-like memories for things like that. But for our own sins, well, we could come close to what you might call total amnesia. We don't want to remember those. We don't want to acknowledge our own sins. In other words, we can turn oblivious to our own failings even as we just won't let go of the sins of others.
0: So we're seeing again here that the active righteousness, shall we say, springs only from the passive righteousness. Aren't
4: we? We love because God has first loved us. We forgive others because He has forgiven us. The Lord makes the first move, and that's always the way it is with all of these salvation themes. While we were yet sinners, He did not treat us the way God, you would expect, would treat sinners. No, while we were yet sinners, Christ died for us. And that means that the sins of others are, in a very real sense, no longer theirs for me to keep on blaming them for those sins. And those sins are certainly not mine to hold over their heads. The sins of others around me have become Christ's. He took them to the cross and He left them there when He rose from the dead. The Greek word for forgiveness, Todd, means a sending away. Think of the Old Testament Day of Atonement, where all the sins of the people were placed onto one of the two goats, and they took that goat out into the wilderness and just lost him out there. Our sins have indeed been laid upon Christ, the Lamb of God who takes away the sin of the world. And so it's in Christ that God forgives our trespasses and leads us to forgive those who trespass against us, as He said in the Lord's Prayer.
0: Well, we've got one more theme to talk about. We've talked about Lamb of God and redemption, and we've talked about justification, and as part of justification, reconciliation and forgiveness. When we come back, victory. That's where Ken would lead us next in our 9-part weekly series as we talk about the Christian's mission, keeping the emphasis here, especially in the first parts, on the passive righteousness. That's which we have received from God through Jesus Christ. And as our conversation goes on, we will talk about that act of righteousness that Ken just mentioned. When we come back, victory.

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4: This is Pastor Miller of Trinity Lutheran Church in Bay Ridge. 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
5: Welcome back. 10 more minutes with Dr. Ken Sherb, part 5 of our 9-part weekly series on the Christian's mission. In the second hour of the program, we're going to spend some time with Dr. Jennifer Roback Morse. We'll talk about, she's spending some time in Rhode Island, because there in Rhode Island, the governor and the Speaker of the House and many in the legislature would like to see same-sex marriage legalized. They're going to try and do that. She's doing some testifying. We'll hear what she has to say. And then, let's see, a little later in that second hour, it's Audio Open Lines, a story from CNN of a pastor who's refusing to bless in church children of parents who are unmarried. He says, look, I got to send a message. So he's refusing to bless in church children of unmarried parents. I want to know what you think about it. You can watch or listen to the CNN story at our Facebook fan page in advance, and then get ready to comment live in about 40 minutes here on Issues Etc. Facebook.com/issuesetc. Ken, this comes from another Ken in Florida, an email. He says, a favorite verse on justification has always been Acts 13, 38, and 39. He says, I've noticed in the ESV Bible the word justify has been replaced by the word freed. Could you comment on the link between justification and freedom, Ken?
6: That's a very observant catch. And the word in the Greek, I looked it up just to be sure during the break here, is indeed justified. Through him, through Christ, everyone who believes is justified, or some translations will say freed, from everything you could not be justified or freed from by the law of Moses. We said before the break, quoting St. Paul, there is no condemnation for those who are in Christ Jesus. You no longer have to look behind your back. You no longer have to make excuses. You no longer have to come up with all kinds of quote-unquote reasonable explanations. You can be who you are, a sinner. And that is indeed freedom. And by the way, the really shrewd thing that our emailer Ken catches on to here is that all of these biblical themes about salvation are deeply related. And that's a really good way to point it out.
5: So in that vein of relating these things together, let's talk about victory. From St. John, he says, this is the victory that has overcome the world, our faith. Who is it that overcomes the world except the one who believes that Jesus is the Son of God? Your thoughts?
6: Victory is just a terrific thing. There's nobody who can't appreciate winning. I mean, I'm still basking in the glow of the Super Bowl when my team, the Packers, won in a game that came down right to the very end. It was the sweet taste of victory. And there, of course, are all sorts of contexts in life where the stakes are higher. When there's real war and bloodshed, somebody comes along and says, hey, we've won. The war is over. Victory means that destruction has come to an end and life and living is restored. So the higher the stakes, the greater the victory.
5: Now, could we say, going back to the very first proclamation of the gospel, when God, in the course of cursing the serpent for his hand in the fall of mankind, promises the serpent that eventually the seed of the woman would gain the ultimate victory over him?
6: Yeah, I will put enmity between you and the woman, Mr. Devil, and between your offspring and her offspring. And, of course, there's one offspring he's got in mind there, the offspring of the woman, Christ. He shall bruise your head, and you shall bruise his heel. This was going to be a contest in which the woman's offspring would deal the devil a crushing final blow and win. Not without cost. As it turns out, Christ would undergo the injury of the cross himself. His heel was bruised, in the words of the prophecy, and yet he won. He gained the victory.
5: Now, this is another theme that, ancient though it is, and it goes, as you said, all the way back to the beginning of the human race, it's a very contemporary one, isn't it?
6: Yeah, I mean, God, of course, is no pushover. We know that. You can't beat him. But what about us? However little we might like to admit defeat or admit that we're even prone to it, the fact is we're weak and helpless. And maybe one of the reasons we get so excited about, like, the Packers winning the Super Bowl is because it helps us to forget about how vulnerable we are, how weak and ineffectual in our sin. Because of sin, there are in this world all sorts of oppressors that give us trouble. Everything from difficulty in labor and pain in childbearing, as God announced after the first sin, to things like poverty, crime, dead-end jobs. There's the prospect of persecution, the certainty of death, all these things. And yet the good news is that we are more than conquerors through him who loved us, and that nothing can separate us from God's love in Christ.
5: Bring them all together, if you would, the themes, all the themes of biblical salvation that we've discussed, like forgiveness and justification, redemption, Lamb of God and victory.
6: Well, I'm not sure whether I got one passage that'll bring quite all of them together, but at least you can relate victory to forgiveness and justification looking at the end of 1 Corinthians 15. O death, where is your victory? O death, where is your sting? The sting of death is sin, and the power of sin is the law. But thanks be to God who gives us the victory, there's that word, through our Lord Jesus Christ. Notice that the victory here is rooted in the forgiveness of sins and in justification on account of Christ. Paul says, because of Christ, sin cannot kill us because it's forgiven. And because of Christ, the law cannot accuse us. We're justified. So in Christ, if you want to make a long story short, we win.
5: We have covered all of these themes, always operating under kind of the larger theme, that Peter passage, where we are talking about growing in grace and knowledge of Christ. How does all of this we've discussed here today relate to that?
6: Well, let me try to take some quick runs at that question, maybe three different angles. First of all, I want to really emphasize this one, Todd. Every one of these biblical themes carries through the entire Scriptures. I mean, each of these themes is rooted already in the Old Testament. Each one centers in Christ, and each of them is further proclaimed in the New Testament, the Gospels and the Epistles. So as we pay attention to these themes, it really turns out that we've got the entire Bible, every part of it, beckoning us to dig in. St. Paul wrote to the Romans in Romans 15, whatever was written in former days was written for our instruction, that through endurance and through the encouragement of the Scriptures, we might have hope. Now, of course, there's a lot more digging that could be done. We've only scratched the surface on the themes we've talked about today, and there's a lot of themes we have not even mentioned today. But they all carry through the whole Scriptures, and again, let this beckon you into Bible study, to kind of ransack the Scriptures from one end to the other to find as much about these themes and others as you can. Second, these themes all help us with the central challenge of our Christian lives. And that central challenge is for us as Christians to see ourselves as God sees us in Christ, covered in the righteousness that he gives, in that passive righteousness. You see, no matter how we feel about ourselves on those days when we're down and down in the mouth, God sees us as redeemed, justified, reconciled, forgiven. Because Christ died for us and rose, we share in his victory. Now imagine how life would look to you on a daily basis if you saw yourself this way. If you saw yourself the way God sees you in Christ. I mean, you'd walk on air. And I might add, your love for others would freely flow. And that brings me to the third thing. Everything we've been talking about here in all of these biblical salvation themes does ultimately relate, although indirectly maybe, to the active aspects of our Christian's mission. Because having received, and having received from God in all of these ways, from all these different standpoints, we give. Tracing these salvation themes throughout the Scriptures helps us, well, like St. Paul put it to the Ephesians, to comprehend with all the saints what is the breadth and length and height and depth, and to know the love of Christ which surpasses knowledge, that you may be filled with all the fullness of God. When we're filled with all the fullness of God, Todd, it's going to spill over. And so that active righteousness is going to be a result of the passive righteousness.
5: Next time, with about 30 seconds here, Ken, what's in store for us as we talk about the Christian's mission?
6: Well, next time we will kind of turn more squarely to the active righteousness, to the love that flows from faith. We've mentioned it a couple of times today, but the spotlight's pretty much going to fall there next time, because we're going to get to the point of the mission statement that says, glow with Christ's love in your calling and at church. But let me say, let's never leave behind, even as we move on in the mission statement, let's never leave behind that passive righteousness that the Bible proclaims for us, as we've seen in so many ways. In other words, as Peter put it, and as the second point of the mission statement says, keep growing in grace and knowledge of Christ.
5: Dr. Ken Sherb is pastor of Zion Lutheran Church in Moberly, Missouri. He formerly served as a theology professor at Concordia University in Ann Arbor, Michigan, and as an assistant to the president of the Lutheran Church Missouri Synod. He's author of a forthcoming Bible study for Concordia Publishing House titled The Christian's Mission. Ken, talk with you next week.
6: We'll look forward to it.
5: When we come back, it's Hour 2 of Issues Etc. live this Wednesday, February the 9th. We're going to be talking with Dr. Jennifer Roback-Morse about the battle for natural marriage in Rhode Island. That's very important because it's yet another state whose leaders, at least presently, are pushing for the redefinition of marriage. Even in that small state, it makes a big difference. And then we have some audio open lines for you to take part in. 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He'll go to your house, he'll go to an event, but he won't bless your baby in church if you aren't married to the mother or the father. 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Stay tuned.

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2: I believe that the president is a citizen. I believe the president is a Christian. I'll take him at his word.
3: This bill will write into permanent law a policy on which there's been strong popular and congressional agreement for over 35 years. The federal government should not use tax dollars to support or promote elective abortion.
4: This legislation represents an entirely new front in the war against women and their families.
5: The church bigwigs of today probably wouldn't allow Paul to preach in any congregation. Weakness? Fear? Trembling? You've got to be kidding.
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7: Mom!
8: The Christian life can sometimes befuddle us. It is an endless source of guilt and of confusion for many. What am I supposed to be doing on a day-to-day basis? How does all of that sort out in biblical terms? Now, often, the confusion results from the fact that we begin in the wrong place. We begin with us, and then only as a means to an end do we let God enter the formula. As we've been walking through the Christian's mission in our weekly series with Dr. Ken Sherb, we have begun in the right place with God and his revelation of himself in Jesus Christ and the gifts that he gives, his action. We begin with this, we stay with this, and we really never leave it behind as we talk about the Christian's mission. That's the first hour of Issues Etc. live this Wednesday, February the 16th. Dr. Ken Sherb continues his weekly series with us on the Christian's mission. Then in the second hour of the program, Molly Ziegler-Hemingway of Christianity Today magazine will join us. We're going to talk about two media-related issues. First of all, Newsweek had their story on the Bible and sex. We'll see what Molly had to think about it from a journalist's perspective. Then we'll also talk about another obsession of our journalism, our fascination with the downfall of celebrities and how the media is covering it, maybe missing something in its ample coverage of our celebrities as they slowly implode. A little bit later, in the second hour of the program, Dr. David Menton will be our guest from Answers in Genesis. We'll also talk with him about two issues. The Big Bang Theory, the Pope has said, it's just fine. It fits within a creation as long as Genesis is an allegory. And we'll also talk about a recent paper that has been published in the journal Science that has surveyed high school biology teachers. Not all of them are teaching evolution. Most of them actually are teaching evolution and creationism in some form or another. Dr. David Menton will react to that in the second hour of the program. Our call-in number, 1-877-623-MYIE, 877-623-6943. Our in-studio email address, talkback@issuesetc.org, or send us a tweet at issuesetc. Dr. Ken Sherb is a regular guest, pastor of Zion Lutheran Church in Moberly, Missouri. He formerly served as a theology professor at Concordia University in Ann Arbor, Michigan, and as an assistant to the president of the Lutheran Church Missouri Synod. He's author of a forthcoming Bible study for Concordia Publishing House titled The Christian's Mission. Ken, welcome back.
9: Todd, I can tell you're really warming to this topic, and I really do mean warming, because a couple of weeks ago I was tweaking you about how every time we talked we seemed to have terrible snow, and now it's just about all melted. So I congratulate you.
8: It kind of actually goes with the stage we're at in our conversation, that we have gone from, if I remember correctly, get, that is what we receive by virtue of Christ as God's people, to grow, and we talked about growing in the knowledge and the grace of our Lord Jesus Christ over the last couple times we've discussed this. Now, a bit of a turning of the corner to what you say is glow, which honestly, Ken, not to throw cold water on all of this, but sounds a little touchy-feely to me.
9: See, you were doing so well there, Todd, and you had to throw that in. No, I agree. The word itself is not the key thing here, of course. We were just trying to come up with something else that began with a G to keep it memorable. So after get and grow, we do talk about glow, and yeah, you could kind of make a comparison to the snowfall and everything. We've been receiving warmth from the sun, and now having been warmed, we in turn get warm, and the warmth goes someplace else from us to others. That's kind of what we're talking about here. Glow with Christ's love in your calling and at church. And if you want to use a better word, Todd, you go right ahead.
8: Can't think of one.
9: But we are at a pivotal point in the mission statement, because now we're going to start focusing on what we have called several times now, active righteousness.
8: Is that opposed to what we've discussed so much so far, the passive righteousness? That is that righteousness which is given as gift to us for Christ's sake.
9: You know, there is a tendency in this sinful world for us to confuse the two. And then the two are opposed to one another. But that's because we've messed it up. It's not because God has given it in a bad or confused way. Actually, active and passive righteousness come together in the Christian life and in the Christian mission. The problems arise when active righteousness is thought to avail before God. It really doesn't. Or, conversely, when passive righteousness is thought to eliminate the need for good works in this world, and that's wrong as well. Again, the two, passive righteousness and active righteousness, do need to be kept distinct, but they can never be separated from one another. And really, our history in this series shows it. In our last couple of conversations, Todd, we've talked about ways in which passive righteousness issues in active righteousness. And that was in programs that were basically on passive righteousness, but we couldn't quite keep it all, you know, penned up. Had to talk about active righteousness at least a little bit. Now, today we're talking about active righteousness, but we begin where the active righteousness has its origin, and that is in passive righteousness.
8: That really shouldn't surprise us, should it?
9: Well, what did the shepherds do on the first Christmas? After they received the passive righteousness, after they heard the angels talking about the Savior born for them, they went and saw the baby Jesus. Then the text says they returned glorifying and praising God. They went back to work. They went back to the flock. It may sound anticlimactic. It may sound perhaps even unspiritual, but it's not. Having received the newborn Christ in faith, then they turned to serve their neighbors in love by taking care of those sheep. And so for us, as people who get Christ's forgiveness in word and sacrament, and who grow in grace and knowledge of Christ, we now glow with his love in our calling and at church. That is to say, having received passive righteousness from God in Christ, we live lives of active righteousness.
8: Is there something bigger to be perceived here, a biblical pattern, if you will?
9: Oh, you see this elsewhere in Scripture, of course. Once when Jesus was at the home of a Pharisee for dinner, it's kind of a famous incident, a woman came in and started anointing his feet. She wet his feet with her tears, wiped them with her hair. And the Pharisees there took umbrage at her actions, but Jesus put a case. He said, now think about this. Suppose a lender forgives two debts, and one of these debts is 10 times as great as the other. Even the Pharisees could see that the debtor who was forgiven more would love the forgiving lender more. And Jesus drew the conclusion. He said, just so, the woman's forgiveness of a great amount was shown in her actions. Faith brought forth the fruits of love in her life. Still another time, Jesus said, I am the vine, you are the branches. Whoever abides in me and I in him, passive righteousness, he it is that bears much fruit, active righteousness.
8: Now, this is also easy to confuse. And I think the biblical picture here is that the tree that is bearing fruit is not a good tree because it bears good fruit. It bears good fruit because it is a good tree.
9: Yeah, the fruit does not make the tree good. The good tree produces good fruit, exactly. A branch of the vine, that is Christ, does not become any more a branch, but it does bear fruit. And so you could say the trajectory of our Christian lives does not go up, as it were, toward God in an effort to get in good with him by what we do. No, since we have been justified by faith, Paul writes, we have peace with God through our Lord Jesus Christ. So the trajectory of our Christian lives points outward to serve others. You might even say, Todd, that it can turn downward because we stoop to help other people in love.
8: Faith and love. Faith and love. Like it sounds like we're saying passive righteousness, active righteousness, faith, love. Are these parallels that we're talking about here, or different words for the same thing?
9: Well, no, they're not different words for the same thing. Faith is receiving. Love is responding. By faith, we receive God's love, which has been poured into our hearts through the Holy Spirit. Again, Romans 5. Now, it's as if, Todd, you are a glass that's been filled with the forgiving love of Christ. And the point that we need to observe, especially today when we start talking about active righteousness, is that you have been filled so much that that love now spills out from you into the lives of others. And because the Lord poured himself out for you all the way to the cross, you can pour yourself out for others, knowing that because that Lord is not only crucified but risen, you need never fear that you will run dry. In the risen Christ, God's mercies remain new for you every morning.
8: So it's not that faith and love are different words for the same thing, but faith is a different word for passive righteousness, love a different word for active righteousness.
9: Yeah. The gospel gives us Christ, our Savior. We receive him in faith, and faith in turn works through love. Passive righteousness leads to active righteousness. If you're going to feed active righteousness, you have to do it indirectly. You feed the passive righteousness, and that brings about more active righteousness. A well-known preacher once put it this way. He said, now, I've got a question for you. You are saved by faith in Christ. You will reign eternally with Christ. The best is yet to come. But you've got work to do. I just wonder, what is God going to do to his glory through you? Why don't you ask him, Lord, what will you have me do? Now, Todd, the answer to that question comes wrapped in our calling or vocation, and that's what we're going to talk about next.
8: And we will. Stay tuned.

0: In 1521, at the Diet of Worms, Martin Luther was asked to recant his writings. Luther responded, "Unless I am convinced from the sacred scriptures that I am in error, I cannot and will not recant. Here I stand. I cannot do otherwise. God help me. Amen." Will you stand with us as we proclaim these Reformation truths in the 21st century? 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
0: Welcome back to Issues Etc. I'm Todd Wilkin. It's Wednesday afternoon, February the 16th. Dr. Ken Cherb is our guest, part six of a weekly series we're doing with him on the Christian's mission. We've come to the subject of vocation. It's really, really it's a big subject. Where to begin, Ken? We're really beginning with the order of creation, aren't we?
9: Vocation, or calling, if you will, does grow out of creation, because the Lord has made the universe in such a way that he keeps creation going, well, if you will, through creation. And this includes not only people, I might add, but all created beings. I mean, animals, plants, etc. Luther put it this way in the Large Catechism. He said, "For creatures are the hands, channels, and means by which God gives us all things." So he gives to the mother breasts and milk to offer to her child, and he gives corn and all kinds of produce from the earth for nourishment. This is an interesting way to look upon it, you know, that the creation is kind of alive with the hands of God, the fingerprints of God, to give us what we need.
0: Maybe it is because it is so near at hand, and so maybe the word is banal, something we consider so ordinary. Maybe even common rather than sacred, that we fail to see the sacred calling.
9: I think you're right. It is so much under our noses, we don't see it. But let me try to make this very concrete and practical. Suppose that everybody in North America were just to quit working right now. Right now at 3:20 in the afternoon for 48 hours until 3:20 in the afternoon 2 days from now. Nothing. No work. Now, 2 days is not a very long period of time. But think about it. Suppose that for the next 2 days, no one would be staffing the stores, plowing the fields, answering emergency phones, going out on emergency

0: air traffic control. You begin to see what's going to go on here, right? At the end of those 2 days, how much effort would it probably take to clean up the mess, and I do mean the mess that's going to ensue? How many bodies would have to be buried? To say nothing of the buildings that would require repair, the telephone and power lines that would have to be restrung. A worker up there on the utility pole may think that as he's going about his work, he's engaged in making a living for himself and his family. And, of course, he is. But God has arranged things in such a way that the worker up there is also serving you and me. And likewise, the Lord has made it so that your efforts benefit countless people, people you don't know, in ways that you can't even begin to fathom. Now, if the worker on that power pole is a Christian, extend it one step further. He knows that he doesn't have to work there to justify himself before God. He believes, if he's a Christian, that his righteousness before God is the righteousness of Christ. It's passive righteousness that he has received by faith. His sense of worth comes from his Creator and Redeemer, God. Before God, it's not self-esteem that he has, it is Christ-esteem. Like Paul put it, I have been crucified with Christ. It is no longer I who live, but Christ who lives in me. And the life I now live in the flesh, I live by faith in the Son of God who loved me and gave himself for me. So this is a really radical way to start thinking about the world and yourself in the world, Todd.
1: We have heard it many times from listeners because we've taught on vocation, Christian vocation, many times here on Issues, etc. And to a person, they all say, this has radically changed the way I think about my everyday life, my life from the time I get up in the morning to the time I go to bed, and even all the time in between.
0: Sure, because even the menial stuff doesn't look menial anymore in this perspective. No task is too small, too insignificant for the Christian in his active righteousness. You know, the world may think of changing diapers, for example, or working in a sewer or up on a power pole as a distasteful and despised kind of thing. But when these actions form parts of the Christian's vocation, then believers in Christ can regard them as ways to love their Lord and serve their neighbor. For example, Todd, many of the early converts to Christianity, we know from the New Testament, were slaves. But St. Paul and the other apostles did not want any of the new Christians, not the slaves, not anybody else, to assume that the Lord was requiring them to leave their work or their family responsibilities. Nor were they to figure that they could achieve some sort of spiritual advantage by just chucking it all and going off on some sort of a self-chosen religious course. See, they already had all the riches of God on account of Christ. In fact, through faith, they were actually freed from that impossible burden, which we all try to assume in our sin, that impossible burden of trying to be God. Freed from that burden, they were freed for the role that God had in fact given them, to be sort of junior partners with him in creation. And it's exactly the way it is for us too, Todd. The Lord keeps creation going through creation, also on our part. Now, I should add, just to be clear, Paul never said that no one could ever change circumstances. For example, he went on to tell the slaves, if you can gain your freedom, avail yourself of the opportunity. He didn't tell them they had to be enslaved necessarily for the rest of their lives. But the overall point that we should not fail to observe is this. Through Paul, God did and does mean that he himself is the one who puts people into vocations. Now, Christians recognize this fact.
1: Reminds me of something that I read. The disciple who sees himself involved in the mission of Christ cannot afford to anesthetize his conscience. He can't put Sunday in its own little box separate from the other days of the week. Discipleship does demand informed Christians. What does that say, Ken?
0: I think it's very well said, because it means that you don't get into this kind of compartmentalizing of life that is kind of characteristic of the modern world. And Christianity has something better than that.

0: And by the way, this is an awfully good point to make to young Christians when they sometimes ask, well, why do I have to study things in school that I think are kind of boring? Well, they're studying it not just because somebody wants to be mean to them or something like that. They're studying not only to get a good job in the future, which is what a lot of people will usually tell them. You know, if you don't study, you're not going to be able to make a good living. Even more, they are studying this kind of stuff so that they can eventually be useful to their neighbors and thus serve their Lord. It's really a question of vocation.
1: We Lutherans are often faulted for having too little to say on sanctification, maybe even nothing to say on sanctification, and our commitment to it, to holy living, is often portrayed as lacking. Could it be that is because largely Lutheran, I think thoroughly biblical teaching on good works is kind of hidden in this teaching of vocation, that we talk about vocation and people don't realize what we're really talking about is good works?
0: Yeah, if we were going to use the trendy word, we'd say it was contextualized. It comes right in the context of our vocation. Vocation, as you said before, Todd, does relate Sunday to Monday, and it keeps Sunday from getting cut off in isolation from the rest of life. Now, notice that vocation is not simply work for which you get paid. It's not just your job. It really does encompass all of life because we all wear a multiple of hats. Besides the church, God has placed other orders into society, the family, government, the economic order. And the Lord assigns us all responsibilities in each of these spheres. Think about Noah. That's my probably favorite biblical example of this. After the great flood, Noah was the head of his family, of course, but he was also a priest of the church, a leader of the economy, he was a farmer, and he was the effective ruler of a government that encompassed the entire human population of the world at the time. Now, we can't all be leaders, and we certainly can't all be leaders like that, but we do have roles to play, all of us, and hats to wear in these respects. The Lord has assigned to all people responsibilities in each of these spheres. Most people don't recognize the Lord's work in this regard, but again, Christians do. And the grace of God gives believers a positive view of these orders of our created world. And we don't have to see our families as burdens, or work as drudgery, or government as necessarily evil. While we remain well aware of sin in each of those aspects of life, we can nonetheless regard them all as avenues of service, opportunities to share God's love. And if you want to bring Luther into this discussion, I love the place where he said in a sermon, which later went into one of his books, he said, now just look at your tools, at your needle or your thimble or your beer barrel. Figures Luther would get to the beer barrel sooner or later. But he went on. Look at your goods, look at your scales, your yardstick, your measure. These all cry out, as it were, and say, friend, use me. Use me in relations with your neighbor, just as you would want your neighbor to use his property in his relations with you. See, it's not just accidents, it's not just social conditioning that puts people into their various walks of life and gives them these hats to wear. It is the Lord who has done this, and that is biblical teaching on vocation.
1: Dr. Ken Sherb is our guest, part six of a weekly series with him on the Christian's mission. He's pastor of Zion Lutheran Church in Moberly, Missouri, formerly served as a theology professor at Concordia University, Ann Arbor, Michigan, and as an assistant to the president of the Lutheran Church Missouri Synod. He's author of a forthcoming Bible study for Concordia Publishing House titled The Christian's Mission. When we come back, another half hour with him. Then in hour two, Molly Ziegler-Hemingway will be our guest from Christianity Today. And Dr. David Menton will discuss the Big Bang and the Pope.

0: It was the day after Christmas in 1538 when family and friends who were gathered around Luther's table heard him say, "There is no finer gift that a parent can give to a child than an education in the liberal arts." 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
4: In the past, I've told you about Dignitas, a euthanasia organization in Switzerland. They actually help people legally commit suicide. One segment of people they advocate euthanasia for are those with dementia. Ludwig Minnelli, its president, told a Swiss newspaper the family members of people they help kill should also be afforded the right to euthanasia. Dignitas feels a spouse, for example, may not want to continue living without them. It's crucial to realize what's motivating this frightening philosophy. Dignitas charges large fees for helping to kill people, and it's made their president a very wealthy man. As a result, he wants to expand his riches at the expense of the lives of others. Euthanasia's a Pandora's box. Pray Switzerland will soon understand and end it.
3: Life Issues. Stay informed. More informed than you've ever been.
5: Welcome back to Issues, Etc. Dr. Ken Sherb is our guest. We're coming to you live this Wednesday afternoon, February the 16th. I'm Todd Wilkin. Talking about vocation as part of our weekly series with Dr. Sherb on the Christian's mission. Ken, before the break, you made it very clear several times that it is the Lord who places us in our vocations. It is not accident. It is not merely the circumstances or situations of life. It is the Lord who guides and directs all of this. Does that go for the unbeliever as well as the believer?
6: Oh, yeah. Vocation is an aspect of God's created order, and that's for all people. Everyone participates in it, whether or not they're aware of it. Think of it this way, Todd. The Lord has given no separate law for Christians only. He has established one pattern for human life. And by the way, I think this is a reason why Christian lives can look fairly ordinary to the world, not very showy, because we're really doing nothing different from what anybody else ought to be doing.
5: This is such a comprehensive way of thinking about our place in life, about the place of every single solitary person on the planet. I mean, it sounds like you're saying everyone participates according to their vocation in this action of God.
6: Yeah, and yet no two people participate in exactly the same way, because no two people have precisely the same vocation. And again, Christians are in a position to recognize this. Perhaps others don't, but Christians do. A believer knows himself, for example, to be simultaneously a son and a father, specifically a son of a particular set of parents and a father of particular children. Now, all of these people are, each of them, having their own sets of needs and challenges. Or extended in another direction, that same believer who is a son and a father is also a citizen of a particular country. He's an employee of a certain business. He supervises maybe some other employees, and he's answerable to a boss. So he's got all kinds of different hats, and the total set of hats that he wears, kind of piling up on top of his head, one on the other, together with his talents and abilities and training, all of that amounts to being his vocation or his calling from God. It is here, in this place, in this kind of web of things, that God has given him the privilege of glowing with the love of Christ. And I think every one of our listeners can think of their vocation in the same way, and no two will be thinking of it in exactly the same way.
5: Dr. Gene Edward Veith had an insight on these airwaves some time back when he talks about how vocation is important for fundamentally understanding the Christian life and understanding how God works with us in law and gospel. He says it simply that Christians sin within their vocation. The law is at work within vocation.
6: Oh, yeah. In your vocation, you are going to reckon with God's law. You're going to run right into it because God has written his law into the creation. We call that the law of creation or perhaps a natural law. All people have a sense, for example, that God should be revered, others should not be harmed, and things should be utilized for the common good. Now, people can kind of stifle that sense in themselves. They can deny it. They can kind of hide it. But it's there. And Christian or no, people have that sense. Within the specific duties and demands of our vocation, then we come into contact with God's law. And again, everyone does, whether or not they're Christian. And that law always shows up sinners in our sin. So it really is a good thing that God's law is written into the heart of all people, so to speak. Among other things, as it's there, it prepares people to hear God's good news. Had the law not been written in men's hearts, it's not too much of a statement to say no one would listen to the preaching of the gospel. In fact, it's not too much to say that it would be impossible to convert anyone if the law had not been written in their hearts.
5: But this law is blurred by our sin. It's not eradicated, but it is blurred. And this often manifests itself, even among Christians, as denials, evasions, excuses. Talk about that.
6: Well, and right, that's all there in our lives, and we have all these kind of fig leaves that we try to put on ourselves, sort of like Adam and Eve after the fall. It's a good thing, then, that God has revealed his law to us in his word, and he uses his law as a curb to check the outbursts of sin in the world, primarily as a mirror to show and accuse sin in human life. And this last one's for Christians only, since we believe that there is no condemnation for those who are in Christ Jesus. The law is a helpful guide on how to live in ways that please God. In fact, apart from the Ten Commandments, no work or thing can be good or pleasing to God, no matter how precious or good the world thinks it is.
5: This is very important, and I want you to reiterate that point, if you would, because I think especially among Christians, we want to adopt what we think is good, to do those things that seem good in our eyes. And I'm not just talking about going our own way. I'm talking about, with all good intention, kind of what Luther would have called self-invented good works. Are you saying that good works are only those works that God considers good?
6: Yeah, and of course, Luther and the other reformers made a big point of this. It was a big point at the time. They looked, for example, at people abandoning God's command to love their neighbor and honor their parents, for example, and just abandoning all that and going off to monasteries and leaving other people to care for aged parents, etc. God has no use for self-chosen works. But still, having said that, Todd, there is no way of getting around the fact that God's law is not exhaustive. I mean, it's not filled with blueprints for every conceivable situation. And this is something I observe. Sometimes people act as if, well, if you're really going to live biblically, you know, you ought to have a blueprint for everything. You ought to be able to find in the Bible a particular blueprint for every circumstance, and it's like there's something wrong if you don't have it, but you're not going to get it.
5: When you say that the Ten Commandments, clarify that, when you say the Ten Commandments are not exhaustive, what do you mean?
6: Well, the Ten Commandments don't tell us everything. One of the commandments is, honor your father and your mother. But the commandment does not tell you specifically and in detail how to do so. Now, the rest of the scriptures can help us to fill out the contours of this commandment and to get us to see its significance in our lives in all sorts of ways. And by the way, so also can God-given reason help us to see these things. This reason should always take its place under God's word, never over God's word. But let's remember that in itself, reason is a good gift of God, and we should, in our vocation, we should, as we glow with Christ's love in our Christian mission, use reason humbly and reverently. We should repent whenever we let it get too big for its britches and move beyond its proper sphere. It should be under God, never over him and his word.
5: You talked a minute ago about it not being flashy, not being, in the eyes of anybody, even fellow Christians, anything necessarily extraordinary. Is this another reason why Lutherans get the bad rap on good works?
6: I think so. You might put it this way, Todd. When we glow with Christ's love in our calling, he may seem to be the only one who takes notice of it, because other people just aren't all that impressed. Maybe we ourselves even aren't. And that should not disturb us. It's actually standard for the Christian life. St. Paul put it this way. He said, "You have died, and your life is hidden with Christ in God. When Christ, who is your life, appears, then you will also appear with him in glory." But see, the glory of our Christian life right now is sometimes even hidden from we ourselves.
5: What role does suffering have in all of this?
6: Well, this is an interesting point to bring up right after we're talking about how the Christian life doesn't always look flashy or something like that in the eyes of other people or maybe ourselves, because when suffering comes into it, and suffering is part and parcel of being a Christian, it certainly doesn't look flashy. Now, we need to make some distinctions here. Some sufferings come to everyone, Christians included, but not only Christians. And Christians can certainly see these kinds of common, shall we say, sufferings in a different light from what the world sees, just like we can look at other aspects of our vocations in a different light from what the world sees. I think of the instance of one woman who was in the midst of illness, but she still said, "I thank God for giving me tuberculosis." A remarkable statement, but she explained. She said, "I had wandered far away from him for years, but lying on this hospital bed all these months has brought me up sharply again to remember who I am and whose I am and where I am going." And she said it again, "Thank God for giving me TB. Now, of course, it's not just Christians who can get tuberculosis or any other disease. But this lady, who is a Christian, thanked God for it. She could see something there that others might not see. That's one kind of suffering that can come in the Christian's life. Now, shift gears and think about a slightly different thing. When Scripture refers to the Christian's cross, it does not mean the kind of sufferings that also come to unbelievers. But Jesus said, "If anyone would come after me, let him deny himself and take up his cross and follow me. For whoever would save his life will lose it, but whoever loses his life for my sake and the gospel's will save it." So the cross of Christians, quote unquote, consists of sufferings that come to us precisely because we belong to Christ.
5: And we'll talk about that on the other side of the break, the last 10 minutes with Dr. Ken Sherb on this Wednesday afternoon, February the 16th. We'll spend talking about the cross that is particular to Christians, living in their vocation, serving their neighbor with the good works that flow solely from the perfect righteousness of Jesus Christ.

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3: 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Our Redeemer Lutheran, Cedar Falls, Iowa. Zion Lutheran, Moberly, Missouri. 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Welcome back to Issues Etc. I'm Todd Wilkin. Dr. Ken Cherb is with us for another 10 minutes in this first hour of the program, part six of our weekly series with him on the Christian's mission. In the second hour of the program, Ollie Ziegler-Hemingway will join us. We're going to talk about that Newsweek magazine story about the Bible and sex. She'll tell us how she thinks the journalist writing the story actually did. We'll also talk about media coverage of celebrity meltdowns. Then Dr. David Menton will join us. The Pope has recently said that he thinks the Big Bang theory fits beautifully within an allegorical view of God as creator. And, of course, since it is technically unconstitutional to promote anything but evolution in the biology classroom, why are so many teachers not teaching evolution as part of biology? That's second hour of Issues, etc. Ken, before the break, you were talking about the cross that the Christian bears because he is Christ, not because he's suffering generally the way that all do in their vocations, but because he belongs to Christ. Tell me what you think about this. I think we lose touch with that in a couple of ways, especially in our American context. We find it hard to believe that the devil and the world are actually targeting us. And second, unless we're actually being attacked or persecuted in some way that we can feel and sense, we may not even be aware of the crosses we bear.
4: I think you're absolutely right, and we just kind of have to open our eyes a little bit wider in those situations. See, in general, the crosses that we bear amount to renouncing anything and everything that would interfere with our following Christ. And that's quite a lot in my life, Todd. I mean, it includes renouncing one's own spiritual wisdom, probably peace and tranquility, perhaps relationships or possessions in this world. In one way or another, as Jesus himself said, it amounts to losing our own lives. Now, it may come to that quite literally for some people, and not maybe quite so literally for others, but Christ bore a cross that was uniquely his. No one else could bear that one. When we follow him, there is no question that our Heavenly Father is going to have us bear crosses. He's going to lay them upon us, and they're going to be kind of unique to us.
3: Does this mean that we should go out of our way to find ways to suffer, so to speak?
4: Christians ought not seek out particular crosses. There's no need for that. They're going to come. As Jesus said, they're going to come, and they will. On the other hand, neither should we run away from the crosses that God does choose to send. And that's especially important, you know, again, to think about the cross as what comes to us because we belong to Christ. If we're trying to get away from something because we belong to Christ, then we're flirting with denying Him. Crosses, of course, are hard to go through. But for the Christian who is in Christ, they are not a manifestation of God's wrath. They're there to be really part of His love, part of a Father's discipline of us. They keep us humble, keep us reliant on His grace, like in the case of St. Paul and his thorn in the flesh. Our Father is disciplining us with these crosses. They serve to direct us to Christ and enliven our hope for our heavenly home. And by the way, Todd, in addition to bearing crosses, God also tells us to bear one another and bear one another's burdens. That, too, can be unpleasant. But in a way, it can help to get our minds off our own problems and off our own self-pity when we extend a hand to others. You know the old slogan, half the burden makes double the joy.
3: Ken, here's a question from a listener for you. In this fallen world, do we ever have vocations that war against each other? Working in the entertainment industry, I've sometimes had to take jobs that were not very edifying to the neighbor, and yet it was the only way I could feed my family. What would you say to our listener?
4: Well, I'd say amen. I mean, I don't know what all the listener has in mind, but that's a good description of life in a fallen world, sinners living in a sinful world. And sometimes the choices that are presented to us are not a choice between an unqualified good and an unqualified evil, and that's why we need, among other things, to live constantly in repentance, because there's going to be sin attaching to our actions all the time. Now, if it gets to the point where, you know, there's something that is really pushing the envelope all the time, really tending in an ungodly direction, you got to reevaluate, and you got to say, maybe I've got to get out of this, even if for the moment I can't see how I'm going to feed my family. But I understand the tension that the listener is talking about.
3: But it also goes to show, Ken, that we don't see the result, and we don't see often how the neighbor is even being served through our vocation. And we don't need to. We just have the task and the neighbors laid before us and focus on that.
4: Our life is hid with Christ in God. Absolutely right.
3: So sum it all up for us. As we've turned the corner and we're talking about active righteousness that flows out of the passive righteousness received from Jesus Christ, how would you summarize it?
4: Well, I'll give you some words from Luther that I think really do summarize it. And in this quote, Luther, as he often did, spoke as if he were Christ. So in that mode, he says, "You have received enough from me, peace and joy and everything you ought to have. Personally, you need no more. Therefore, work now. Look at what I have done and imitate it. My Father has sent me into the world for your sake alone in order to help you, not to benefit myself. This I have done. I have died for you and given you all I am and have. Therefore, you should think and act in like manner. Henceforth, spend your lives serving and helping everyone. Otherwise, you would have nothing to do on earth, for through faith, you already have enough of everything." In other words, Todd, what Luther is saying is that having received passive righteousness, we now glow with active righteousness, and therefore we serve one another in love.
3: Makes me think of two verses, one that was on a plaque that hung on my wall for a long time, and another from a hymn. The hymn, "Can it be, O gracious Master, that you would deign for alms to sue?" That famous passage. And then the verse on the plaque said, "Only one life 'twill soon be passed, only what's done for Christ will last."
4: And that's absolutely true, what your plaque said. Every Christian knows that. What we should also know, and what sometimes doesn't get on the plaque, is that this description does not cover the so-called spiritual things we do only. It covers the entire Christian life. What's done for Christ will last. That's a description of vocation.
3: And the passage from the hymn where Christ, based on Matthew 24, where Christ will say, "If you have done this to the least of these, my brothers, you have done it to me, that is, as the hymn says, a tremendous mystery of Christian vocation and Christian service.
4: Yeah, and yet it's there, and as you say, it's incalculable to us. We just can't keep track of it. We shouldn't even try.
3: Here's the passage I'm thinking of, 1 Corinthians 15. Therefore, my beloved brothers, be steadfast, immovable, always abounding in the work of the Lord. That's what we've been talking about, knowing that in the Lord your labor is not in vain. Your thoughts on that as we close up.
4: Our works are indeed not in vain, but not because they're such good works. In and of themselves, they're shot through with sin. They amount to filthy rags. Now, the reason why our good works are not in vain is that we, God's redeemed people, have done them. He will raise us up, and he will raise the bodies with which we have done these works. These works are acceptable to him because we are acceptable to him, and that's on account of Christ. It's kind of like the kid who brings his mother a picture that he drew, and she thinks it's great, puts it on the refrigerator door. It's not great artwork. She values it because her kid drew it. When we glow with Christ's love in active righteousness, our God thinks it's wonderful. He kind of puts it on his refrigerator because of the passive righteousness that we've received from him. The book of Revelation says, blessed are the dead who die in the Lord from now on. Blessed indeed, says the Spirit, that they may rest from their labors, for their deeds follow them.
3: Next time, Ken, about a minute.
4: Well, we have been talking about the first part of that third point of the mission statement, glow with Christ's love in your calling and at church. We've been talking about calling today. Next week, we get to church. And there's good reason to specify that and really spend a whole interview on it, because the Bible says, as we have opportunity, let us do good to all men, especially to those of the household of faith. And Christ himself told his disciples, by this all men will know that you are my disciples, if you have love for one another. So next time we will discuss, again, active righteousness, glowing with Christ's love at church, within the organization of the church.
3: Dr. Ken Sherb is pastor of Zion Lutheran Church in Moberly, Missouri, formerly served as a theology professor at Concordia University, Ann Arbor, Michigan, and as an assistant to the president of the Lutheran Church Missouri Synod. He's author of a forthcoming Bible study for Concordia Publishing House titled The Christian's Mission. Ken, thank you.
4: It is always a pleasure, Todd. Thank you very much, and I'll talk to you next week.
3: Folks, if you appreciate our series on the Christian's mission, please consider supporting the worldwide outreach of Issues Etc. through Thrivent Financial for Lutherans, Thrivent's Choice Program. 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
6: Well, you know, that's a good question.
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7: Yeah, that's a good question.
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9: 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I believe the president is a Christian. I'll take him at his word.
10: This bill will write into permanent law a policy on which there's been strong popular and congressional agreement for over 35 years. the federal government should not use tax dollars to support or promote elective abortion.
7: This legislation represents an entirely new front in the war against women and their families.
8: The church bigwigs of today probably wouldn't allow Paul to preach in any congregation. Weakness? Fear? Trembling? You've got to be kidding.
11: Moms in Ohio love Issues, etc.
12: Mom!
3: You wouldn't think, unless, of course, you were dealing with a subject as weighty and as relevant as this Christian's mission, that you could squeeze 7, let alone, as we plan to do, 9 full hours out of the subject. But we are doing a very good job. In fact, we've got probably one of the best subject squeezers there is out there, if I could call him that, someone who can delve deeply into any subject, albeit in light of God's word, there are very deep wells to plumb there. Dr. Ken Sherb, he joins us for this first hour on this Tuesday afternoon, February the 22nd, to continue our weekly series with him on the Christian's mission, part 7, in fact, of a 9-part series. That's the first hour of Issues, Etc. I'm Todd Wilkin. Thanks for tuning us in. On this Tuesday afternoon, in the second hour, Dr. Jennifer Roback Morse will be our guest. She'll talk to us. You see this in the paper? Missourians, because they can't get same-sex marriage in Missouri, are traveling north to Iowa. Now over 100 couples in 8 busloads, I think, have gone to Iowa to get same-sex marriage and bring it back to Missouri. If they can't find it here, they'll find it elsewhere. Dr. Jennifer Roback Morse of the Ruth Institute will talk to us about that in the second hour. Then we'll spend the majority of the second hour of Issues, Etc., talking with Pastor Ben Ball of St. Paul Lutheran Church in Brookfield, Illinois, about church discipline. It's not only about excommunication. In fact, it's only about excommunication in the most extreme cases. Our call-in number for the next 2 hours, 1-877-623-MYIE, 877-623-6943. Our in-studio email address, talkback@issuesetc.org. Send us a tweet at @issuesetc, or you can leave your questions and comments on church discipline at our Facebook fan page, facebook.com/issuesetc. Dr. Ken Sherb is pastor of Zion Lutheran Church in Moberly, Missouri. Formerly served as a theology professor at Concordia University in Ann Arbor, Michigan, and as an assistant to the president of the Lutheran Church Missouri Synod. He's author of the forthcoming Bible study for Concordia Publishing House titled The Christian's Mission. Ken, welcome back.
4: No one has ever called me a subject squeezer, but I take it as a compliment.
3: It is. It is.
4: This actually, Todd, you're right. This is a subject that begs for that. I think part of the reason why so many problems emerge when people talk about, think about, try to conceptualize the church's mission, the Christian's mission, is that they just do a once-over lightly. And we're not doing once-over lightly here.
3: In that vein, we actually are keeping very careful tabs on where we've come from so that where we go, we never mislead ourselves or stray off into unbiblical territory. We've talked about the passive righteousness, that's which we receive from Jesus Christ. We moved last week squarely into the active righteousness, as you're calling it. Orient us now in our conversation about the Christian's mission.
4: Well, yeah, we have been setting forth this kind of mission statement, as it were, for the Christian's mission. It's applicable to a church, but it's even more applicable to the individual Christian. And the first 2 points that, as you say, were on active righteousness, I'm sorry, were on passive righteousness, were that we get Christ's forgiveness in word and sacrament, and we grow in grace and knowledge of Christ. And as you noted, last week we kind of started squarely on the active righteousness part, and we added a third point, glow with Christ's love in your calling. Now today, we're going to add just a bit more to that point about glowing with love, because you see, Todd, we also glow with love at church.
3: We set the stage by talking about the Christian's vocation. Talk, if you would, about how it is also part, I mean, as much as we want to emphasize the life of the Christian in the world in his vocation, does that vocation also include his life together with other Christians, in particular, living together with other sinners in the church?
4: Yeah, it absolutely does. And sometimes, you know how these things go. You fall off the horse on one side or another, depending upon what you're trying to avoid. I think there's a tendency on some people's parts not to want to completely forget about the Christian sort of vocation out in the world, that now we pretend that there is no vocation within the church, but there is. I'll tell you another Don Defner story, maybe to get this subject started. I love this one. He talked about on a dark and stormy night how a guy was going to a costume party dressed as the devil. Well, his car went off the road into a ditch, and it was raining, and he sees a church up in the distance. Lights are on, there's music coming out, there's obviously a service or something underway at this church, so he slogs over to the church, hoping to get some help. And just as he opens the door of the church, there is a huge crackle of lightning, a tremendous clap of thunder. People inside look back, and they see this devil-looking guy standing there in the doorway, silhouetted against the lightning strike. Well, they go for the doors and even the windows, trying to get out of there, but they leave one little old lady standing there in the main aisle. She looks at him. She shakes her cane at him, quivering now as she speaks, but she says, "Mr. Devil, I don't know what you want, but I've got one thing to say. I've been a member of this church for 40 years, but I've really been on your side all along." So you see, Todd, living as members of a community in Christ, the church, but still sinners, it can be all too easy for us to take up the wrong side by our words or by our actions. Yet the Lord does want us to glow with love in and through the church, not only in our callings in other respects in this world. Having given us passive righteousness in Christ, he now empowers us to do exactly that, glow with love.
3: It makes me think of the famous words of Jesus Christ, and often the emphasis on all is left out, or at least forgotten here. By this all people will know that you are my disciples, if you have love for one another.
4: Yeah, from John 13. And earlier in that chapter, remember, Jesus washed his disciples' feet, and then he told them, "Look, you call me teacher and Lord, and you are right, for so I am. If I then, your Lord and teacher, have washed your feet, you ought to wash one another's feet." We need to show this kind of mutual love, not only when we bear one another's burdens, like the scriptures say, but also when we bear with one another. And we extend ourselves to one another. We don't just simply fit people into our schedules or make time for them like it's an imposition. We go out of our way to offer our availability and ourselves to them. And so we are like Christ, who offered himself to us and for us.
3: Ken, we both are parish pastors. Would you agree with me that the way Christians look upon one another, how they regard each other as Christians, makes a difference on how we're able to love one another in church?
4: Oh, absolutely, it does. And in some ways, we're kind of fighting against something here, Todd. We need to fight centuries, and I mean centuries, of misguided thinking in Christendom that can urge believers to be, well, however you may call it, first-class Christians, not second-seat backbenchers. The claim goes that the people in the first class, those capital C Christians, devote themselves to the Lord's work in an especially vigorous or demanding kind of a way. And in times past, that has led some people to sell everything and go off by themselves into the desert or enter some monastery somewhere. Today, it could be people who form small groups that determine to take their Christian living really seriously or set out for what they call more authentic spirituality. But biblically speaking, there really are no first or second class Christians. If you have faith in Christ, you have received Christ in all of his fullness. And as long as we're talking about the Christian's mission, it's important to remember that mission does not demand a special, extraordinary brand of Christian piety. As we noted last time, and as you pointed out, Todd, believers living out our God-given vocations in faith render service to our neighbors, and those good works that we do stand out as pleasing to God, not because they're so good in and of themselves, but because Christ has covered those works, as well as covered us as Christians ourselves, with his own blood. And therefore, for that reason, the Lord could not be more delighted with our works. So we don't have to volunteer for tasks at church with the thought that what we do there at church is somehow more special or more holy or more pleasing to God than what we do in other walks of life.
3: Sounds like you're saying, in essence, don't neglect your family while you're trying to serve the congregation of the church.
4: Oh, it certainly means that. It could mean other things, too. But yes, and that, by the way, needs to be said, because the prospect is not so far-fetched. There can be a tendency for church activities to compete with being a good father, a good mother, and so forth. It can get to the point where responsibilities that God has given us in one dimension of life come to be upstaged by activities at church. And you have to think realistically about this. Somebody else can serve on some committee at church, but who else is going to be father or mother to your kids? Now, again, sometimes people go so far to avoid one extreme, they fall off on the other side, and I think sometimes people have fallen off on the other side and kind of suggested, well, then don't do anything at all at church. And I don't want to say that. What we do at church precisely will differ from Christian to Christian, depending upon our time and our talents, our opportunities, and our calling. We just need to avoid these extremes of either doing everything at church or doing nothing.
3: All right, when we come back, as we continue our conversation with Dr. Ken Sherb about the Christian's mission and our life in the church, we need to return to a central truth about the church. The church receives. We'll talk about that after this.

0: Thanks to the following congregations for standing with us by joining the Issues Etc. 300: Trinity Lutheran, Brooklyn, New York; Hope Lutheran, Birmingham, Alabama; Our Savior Lutheran, Paradise, California; St. John Lutheran, Ray, Michigan; Peace with Christ Lutheran, Fort Collins, Colorado; Shepherd of the Hills Lutheran, Kimberling City, Missouri; the Lutheran Church of Our Savior, Salinas, California; St. John's Lutheran, Algoma, Wisconsin; and St. John's Lutheran, Colton, California. 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
0: Welcome back to Issues Etc. I'm Todd Wilkin. It's Tuesday afternoon, the 22nd of February. Dr. Ken Sherb is our guest. We're in part 7 of a weekly series with him on the Christian's mission. Now, we're talking about the Christian's life together with other Christians in the church. Let's return, if we could, Ken, to a truth that we pointed out at the very beginning of our conversation, and that is the church receives. Unpack that for us.
3: Well, the church is a recipient in the first place. The church receives in faith, worked by the Holy Spirit, all the blessings of God in Christ. Strictly speaking, the church is all the believers in Christ and only the believers in Christ who are gathered around the Lord's word and sacraments. So, that makes the church a community in Christ. And it is good for the church to receive that identity of being a community in Christ, because loneliness is a byproduct of sin. It goes back to the first sin. Think about it, Todd. Sin led to Adam and Eve's first marital crisis as they tried to pass the buck. Their first son, Cain, became the first murderer in human history. In my life, my sins mess up my relationships with other people, certainly with God, and sin makes for loneliness. Now, Christ creates community. St. Paul wrote to the Christians in and around Ephesus, some of whom were Jews by birth, others Gentiles, that Christ is our peace. Paul said he has made us both one and has broken down in his flesh the dividing wall of hostility by abolishing the law of commandments and ordinances, that he might create in himself one new man in place of the two, so making peace, and might reconcile us both to God in one body through the cross. For through him, through Christ, we both have access in one spirit to the Father. So, Christ creates this community by bringing us close to himself. Our Lord draws us closer to one another.
0: We have a very customer-oriented, consumer-oriented mentality about the church today. And I'm put in mind of a passage that you brought up much earlier in our conversation, from Paul writing to the Corinthians, in one spirit we were baptized into one body. How does this reorient our thinking away from what, in essence, what can the church do for me, or how can I shape the church, to this passive reception of being received into a body for which we ought to be thankful?
3: Right. We were received by baptism into this body. It's something that God did to us, as it were, did for us. It's not something that was in the first place a matter of our preferences and our doing. One observer put it this way about the way people can often look at the church. Instead of seeing themselves as the church, people see themselves as supporters of the church. They react to a church like customers, like you said a moment ago, Todd. If the store is uncongenial, they are ready to take their business elsewhere. One checks in at church now and then. This sort of demand-making, I might add, Todd, does not glow with love, because it doesn't appreciate what the church is. It doesn't appreciate what the church's Lord has made her in the first place. Let me quote another observer who I think hit it right on the head. He said, "Whoever wants to have more than what Christ has established between us does not want Christian brotherhood. He seeks some sort of extraordinary experience of community." Now, that experience of community might have its roots in a so-called love that says it's loving, but really is just out to get the community, the companionship, the company of others. This kind of love, therefore, although it's called love, is very, very self-serving. And it's dangerous. It needs to be seen for what it is, because this kind of so-called love cannot stand the breaking up of a fellowship that has become false for the sake of true fellowship. And on the other hand, this kind of self-seeking, so-called love, cannot really love the enemy, the one who resists it constantly. The love that Christ wants his church to have and to show is bound to his word. That kind of love gladly recognizes that the church is, as the Bible says, built on the foundation of the apostles and prophets, Christ Jesus himself being the cornerstone. Love in Christ recognizes and rejoices that his truth is to remain paramount.
0: But beyond saying something, as you have, that it is built upon the foundation of the apostles and the prophets, Scripture, we cannot dictate some kind of overall structure to the church based on Scripture, but there must be something there, Ken. What form should this community church take?
3: Well, you see, you're right, Todd. We cannot speak where God has not spoken. This has been very tempting for Christians in a lot of traditions to say this is the way the church must be organized, and if you don't have it organized in this way, then you're in defiance of the will of God somehow, and the New Testament just doesn't give that kind of a blueprint. Now, in our experience, of course, congregations are organized. I mean, they have constitutions and bylaws, and usually those documents have been derived from prudently developed models. And further, congregations in our experience are also incorporated. They are agencies of the state in that sense, incorporated under state law. Sometimes people wish that we didn't have any of that, you know, that the church had no such encumbrances. In fact, they think back kind of wistfully to the way the church was right after Pentecost. If only our congregations looked like that. Of course, during those days in Jerusalem, they were selling their possessions and belongings and distributing the proceeds to all as any had need, according to Acts.
0: I don't think there'd be many people who would want to trade that structure for anything they have today.
3: Well, the point is, even at that time, those measures were not required in the early church at Jerusalem. People could sell their possessions or not and give the proceeds to the church or not, and that point becomes clear in the account of Ananias and Sapphira. The description of the church in Acts 2 is really misunderstood if it is seen as strictly fulfilling particular requirements. Indeed, the church did go to great lengths to take care of people, and it made wise decisions about how to extend herself to the people she served. But there were no particular blueprints that the Lord had given her to follow. And by the way, it should not be a surprise to us, thinking about passive righteousness as leading to active righteousness, that at the heart of what was at the life of the Jerusalem church and the center of the church's life in Acts 2 was what she received from the Lord, starting with the apostles' teaching.
0: So what can we say, or what does this say, about how a congregation, a Christian congregation and community, organizes itself?
3: Well, again, we cannot speak where God has not spoken, and we have to be really careful about that. But in general, I think you could say that the Bible does generally encourage us that church structure and administration should neither be overvalued or undervalued. That much I think we can draw from the example of the early church in the book of Acts. Now, church structure and administration is overvalued, clearly, when we expect to get from those sorts of things what the Lord gives his church only through his word, the forgiveness of sins, real fellowship in Christ,

0: this may seem obvious, but it is important to bear in mind, and it is sometimes forgotten. We need to bear in mind, Todd, that there is no such thing as an evangelical bylaw, even if it appears in the Constitution and bylaws of a church.
1: Well, with that said, and here's my particular temptation, and that is not to overvalue it, but to, as you say, fall off the horse on the other side and to undervalue church structure and administration. So talk about the other side of the coin.
0: Well, I think this is a temptation for those who hold word and sacrament in very high esteem, because with that kind of mindset, you know, it's easy to kind of minimize or just not think that much about and possibly then undervalue structure and administration. Simply because these things do not deliver the forgiveness of sins is no reason to forget about them or to want to have nothing to do with them, because structure and administration, although devised by human beings, not given by God in the Bible, can nonetheless serve, as we're saying here, as instruments of love. Think about it this way, Todd. Structure and administration kind of have their place, I might say, as the scaffolding of the church. It doesn't make for the main building. Structure and administration does not constitute the main building. But as a scaffold, they do help so that workers can build that main building using God's word. As Scripture says, in Christ, you are being built together into a dwelling place for God by the Spirit. Now, that scaffolding, because it is humanly devised, not made by God, can change. It can change as various times change and as needs arise. But it should be always modified, I think, with care. Therefore, it is probably not a good idea for a congregation simply to suspend or otherwise set aside its constitution or bylaws. I mean, if you need changes, you work them out patiently, deliberately, and in full view. Decently and in order, as St. Paul said in a somewhat different connection. As with individual Christians, so it is with the church. Decision-making on matters not revealed in Scripture best takes place prayerfully, using God's gifts of reason and good sense. We make decisions in an effort to glow with love, and those decisions in the church always remain subject to God's Word. God's Spirit dwells among His people. But that fact provides us no excuse to keep our minds on hold or to keep our Bibles on the shelves.
1: All right, when we come back, we've talked about the organization, the structure of the church, the scaffolding, as you have said, Ken, that does and can and sometimes must change as needs arise at the local level of the Christian congregation, the basic unit. But what about larger church governance? We'll take that on head on when we come back. Do we even need it? Or can each congregation just function on its own? We'll be right back.

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1: Steadfast Lutherans, people who believe the law condemns everyone and should be preached to the fullest. 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Traditional Lutheran doctrine and practice deliver every Sunday this law and gospel, that Christ was crucified for us sinners. To all who received him, who believed in his name, the Gospel of John says, he gave the right to become children of God. To see how Steadfast Lutherans preserves this good news for everyone, visit steadfastlutherans.org.
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4: Bristol Palin was scheduled to speak about abstinence until marriage on the campus of Washington University in St. Louis. This unwed mother and daughter of Sarah Palin knows firsthand about the problems of sex before marriage. But Kate Walsh, a TV celebrity and member of Planned Parenthood, led a student boycott of her talk and they canceled it. What was Kate so afraid of? That students will wait for sex? Maybe. Planned Parenthood makes its living from

0: people who have sex outside of marriage, including abortion. But I think there's another reason. It's also about hatred for Bristol's mother. There's a leftist knee-jerk reaction to anything Palin. It's sad Kate Walsh let hatred keep students from benefiting from what Bristol Palin had to say. Abstinence truly is the answer.
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2: Welcome back. About 25 more minutes with Dr. Ken Sherb on this Tuesday afternoon, the 22nd of February. We're walking through our weekly series with him on the Christian's Mission, talking today about Christians living together in community. The word community is a good one because we have a communion, as long as we don't understand it as a human community. It's always a community formed by that passive reception of the gifts of God's grace given by Christ's institution through his word for all sinners. And the preaching of the gospel, the administration of the sacraments mark the church for what the church is. It makes the church what the church is. Now we're kind of talking about the, as Ken had said before, the scaffolding of human organization, which is necessary. We talked about it at the level of the congregation. Is it necessary at a beyond the congregation, if you will, Ken?
3: Well, no, in a word. The Lord gathers Christians around his word where they are, and he does want them to be so gathered, and that much the scriptures say. But he does not mandate that these congregations gathered around his word in particular places form the kind of larger groupings that we often call church bodies or sometimes denominations. But at the same time, of course, the Lord does not forbid such larger groupings of congregations either. The fact is, Todd, Christian congregations are no more church, as it were, for being part of a larger church body, and they would not be church any less if they were not part of a larger body like that.
2: So if we don't have to, why do we?
3: Yeah, so I guess you're saying if we don't need to have these larger groups of congregations.
2: Why not every congregation to say, we're church, we're legitimately church because of the presence of Christ's institutions among us, and essentially, if we don't have to form together at a different level with other congregations, why do so?
3: In order to serve God's truth and to serve others in love. Congregations and their church workers band together in this way to help one another study God's word and then confess it before the world. A church body can do this. It can do this better than perhaps a congregation could do by itself, keeping the message straight by helping one another pay meticulous attention to the word. And, furthermore, not only keeping the message straight, also getting the message out. A church body can work in an organized way for congregations in this larger grouping to accomplish important tasks, things like training future pastors and other church workers, supporting missionaries, publishing books based on God's word. Those are just a few of the things that a group of congregations can do better than an individual congregation could really ever realistically hope to do those things. Todd, in 1997, the church body of which you and I are members, the Lutheran Church Missouri Synod, celebrated a big anniversary, the 150th. And I remember at the time, as the plans were being made to celebrate that anniversary, it was pointed out that when the Synod was founded, at that time, again, 150 years previously, at the time the Synod was founded, it was organized for the continued proclamation of the saving gospel of Christ in all of its truth and purity, based squarely on the Scriptures. That was the first reason. And the other reason that the Synod was formed was so that local congregations could do better certain things that they could not do so well alone. And I know I, for one, at that time, was one of the people saying, those are the reasons to continue to have a church body like this. It's the reason to continue this synodical organization to this day. Of course, God's word has not changed over the years. The precise array of things that congregations can do when banded together, that has changed. There's probably more opportunity to do more things these days, especially in the realm of communication, that congregations alone maybe couldn't do so well. But basically, those are the reasons, to proclaim God's word and to do things in organized mission that congregations could not do so well separately.
2: Can we find anything in God's Word that might help us as we think through and realistically implement how congregations organize themselves together beyond just the local church?
3: Well, yeah, there are a few things. Even church administration at the local level is not instituted by God as such, and there is no command that congregations form larger groupings. But we can still come up with some hints. One thing that's not much, just a hint, this is very strong in the Scriptures, is that in the early church, congregations recognized that they were in church fellowship with other congregations when they shared a common confession of God's Word based on Scripture. And so, to this day, it remains true that church bodies agreed in their confession of God's Word are in fellowship with one another. Now, they ought to recognize that fellowship, and they ought to practice that fellowship. This is not optional. This is a part of confessing the faith. Church bodies don't have to be in existence in order to bring about church fellowship. They amount to tools and avenues, however, by which congregations who are in church fellowship can recognize that fellowship, maintain and feed that fellowship, and do church work together. And so church bodies ought to be composed of congregations, pastors, and church workers who are indeed united in doctrine and practice. Now, that's a point that I suspect is not very popular here in the 21st century. It is probably safe to say that at this moment, most American denominations are not founded on a common or shared confession. But this is a point that, for example, the Lutheran Church Missouri Synod has repeatedly emphasized down through the years.
2: Why is that so important? I mean, someone might say, look, and I've had pastors of other denominations on the show who marvel at the fact that there is a church body still in existence that actually unites around a common confession, that we actually kind of strictly hold one another to it. And they've said, you know, we're united by common goals. We're not a theological unity. Maybe we're just united by the fact that we have to band together to get good health insurance and retirement plans. Why is that so important, Ken?
3: Well, one of the things that we learn is from history, and in the history of just Lutheranism in America, it became very clear when there were Lutherans who were not completely united in their doctrine but wanted to kind of organize together, like in the General Synod or the General Council back in the 19th century, church bodies like the Missouri Synod said to them, you really need to be straight on your doctrine from the beginning or you're going to have no end of problems. And guess what? They had no end of problems.
2: Okay, is there anything else in Scripture that we can find that would help us as we think of these groupings of Christian congregations beyond the local congregation?
3: Well, think about like the churches in the Book of Acts. They did not have administrative structures like the ones that we are accustomed to, obviously, and they didn't have an overall church denomination or something. But some of the best characteristics of today's church bodies can still be seen in, for example, what St. Paul wrote to the Corinthians about a project that was near and dear to his heart. This project did require considerable organization beyond the local congregation. I'm talking about the offering that Paul was trying to bring together and to deliver to the church at Jerusalem in the 50s A.D. This offering was obviously a project that many churches could do in, and so carry out something we've already been talking about here, doing this better together than any of them could do it separately. It was a great thing for those churches to do voluntarily as they glowed with Christ's love. When Paul organized all this, he took representatives of the churches that gave the offering to Jerusalem along with the offering itself. And that made for a wonderful demonstration of support and fellowship, the personal presence of these representatives. And, of course, it helped to guarantee the integrity of the offering, which was another very important aspect of love in this case. I mean, if you were the representative from the church, say, at Thessalonica, and you had the money that was coming from Thessalonica, and you were personally putting it on the table in Jerusalem, that just obviated a lot of questions about any foul play or anything like that. Well, so it is for us today. we can ask ourselves, how can I cover a shivering child in Africa with a blanket? Or how can I offer a bowl of rice to a starving father? How can I give the sacrament to a dying soldier? Well, my congregation, with its connections through its church body, offers me those opportunities.
2: Can you think of, as we go into this break, any other ways that congregations in fellowship might team up with a sister church that finds itself in some sort of a particular need? This is Christians helping Christians or Christians helping Christians help others. And I'm not necessarily thinking of something as big as a whole church body initiative, but more of a kind of thing that member congregations might do under the church body umbrella. About a minute here.
3: I remember a guy wrote a military kind of analogy to answer that question. Suppose you had companies A, B, and C of the Army facing a common enemy. Company A has had a lot of casualties. Companies B and C are pretty fresh. The enemy attacks Company A. So what do the commanders do in Companies B and C? Do they just sit by and be thankful that the battle is not coming to them? Well, of course not. They shift their resources. They move troops and material and weapons over to Company A. Now, this is the kind of thing that happens, for example, when churches in the suburbs give of their members' time and of their money to help out some comparatively struggling church in the inner city. Or it happens when a number of churches in a region get together to support a mission congregation that is in or maybe adjacent to their region. The point is, Christians can glow with Christ's love across congregational lines just as much as within a congregation.
2: I want to stick with that for just one more question with Dr. Ken Scher, because nowadays the sense between congregations is largely competitive, not cooperative. We'll talk about that on the other side of the break and conclude our conversation in this part 7 of our 9-part weekly series on the Christian's mission with Dr. Ken Scher.
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2: 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Reformation Club. I'm Todd Wilkin. This is Issues Etc. Dr. Ken Scherb is our guest. We're talking about the Christian's mission in our weekly series with him, talking about our life together as Christians within the church, even beyond the boundaries of the local congregation. Ken, I want to stick with something you mentioned before the break, and that is how the biblical example here is beautiful, the one you laid out for the Christians gathering offerings. just to kind of keep the Christians in Jerusalem alive and the church there going. That would be very rare today because we have a very Darwinian view in the church today. Congregations, even ones that are in fellowship, aside from all this sheep stealing that sometimes takes place, it's survival of the fittest. If that congregation doesn't survive, we're going to wait around and pick the bones when it's dead. And that is as sad as it really is. Speak briefly to that, if you would.
3: Well, I agree with you. It is sad, and of course it manifests itself in a variety of ways. I know in our district president has really urged us to try and overcome the silo effect where each congregation, although, you know, you kind of come out of that shell every now and again to think about things in the broader church. For the most part, your thinking, your activity is moving within that pretty narrow orb. And he says, try to come up with some ways that you can help one another, you know, in your circuit. I live in a circuit where we're pretty spaced out geographically. I mean, nearest church to me is in the circuit is like 25 miles away, and the nearest one to that is another 25 miles. And we haven't come up with a whole lot that we can do cooperatively, but we keep working at it. We keep trying to come up with things. And we have, you know, done things like trying to support like one congregation that was in financially bad straits, that you can do without being right in proximity. But it's a continuing challenge for us.
2: Now, before the break, we were saying that not only do individual Christians suffer, but the church suffers. It is a body. This part of, as you say, glowing with Christ's love through the church, taking our place as a suffering church, wherever, however the Lord would have us suffer, should this really come as a surprise at all to the church?
3: Well, no, because Christ said the world hated him first, it hates his people. The Large Catechism, by the way, adds to what Christ said, where God's word is preached, accepted, or believed, and produces fruit, there the Holy Cross cannot be missing. The devil means to suppress the gospel, so he causes all kinds of trouble in the church. Now, here is the really surprising and ironic and wonderful thing. While the devil may think that he is the only one working through these troubles, the fact remains that the Lord works through them too, for a different reason. He wants people to believe what we cannot see. The devil may intend all sorts of sufferings to break our faith, as we said last week, but the Lord means to make our faith. Now, you got to take the long view here, Todd. St. Peter, in his first epistle, noted that gold is precious, but it's tested and refined by fire. Genuine faith is more precious than gold. When tested, Peter said, it will result in praise and glory and honor at the revelation of Jesus Christ. And he went on to say, though you have not seen him, you love him. Though you do not see him now, you believe in him and rejoice with joy that is inexpressible and filled with glory, obtaining the outcome of your faith, the salvation of your souls.
2: We, as we noted before, both have served as parish pastors, and in my time in full-time parish ministry, my prayer at that time of Sunday morning, where we gathered the whole church for prayer, called the prayer of the church, I often included a section where I simply said, guard this church from enemies within and without. We tend to think of the enemies all being outside the church, but some of the toughest suffering that the church has to endure comes from within. Your thoughts there?
3: Yeah, oh yeah. Somebody has pointed out that there is probably no Christian to whom God has not given once in his life the blessed experience of real Christian community. Now, when the problems come from within, like you're suggesting there, Todd, that experience of real Christian community is disrupted, and that can be discouraging. Yet, it is not the experience of Christian brotherhood, but the strong and certain faith in such brotherhood that holds us together. We are bound in faith, not in experience. Now, that's easy to say, but let me tell you, there is a time when it is hard to walk by faith and not by sight, when we're not getting the positive strokes, if you will, that we think we ought to be getting from our fellow Christians in the church, and that we're accustomed maybe to getting from fellow Christians. And there will no doubt be times when we're tempted to look around at ourselves and at our suffering church and say, you're kidding. This is the ragtag group that is supposed to represent God in the world. And it's at just such times that our faith needs to latch on to God's promise.
2: this isn't, I mean, what you've described there is in many ways kind of the one of the outward marks of the church throughout its long, long history. It has been suffering from within and without. What is the Lord's promise to a suffering church?
3: Well, remember the words written by the Spirit through St. Paul. All things work together for good, for those who love God, for those who are called according to His purpose. We may think of ourselves as pretty small potatoes, but nothing in this world is more important to our Lord than His church and her mission. Not nuclear reactions, power politics, terrorism, medical breakthroughs, computer technology, you name it. Nothing in the world is more important to our Lord than His church. Ephesians 1, right? God the Father put all things under Christ's feet and gave Him as head over all things to the church, which is His body, the fullness of Him who fills all in all. The ascended and exalted Christ rules over all things for our sake, which means that we in the church are the reason for everything that happens in this world. That is remarkable, but it is true.
2: Is there a connection? Next time we're going to move on to go. Is there a connection between the suffering church and the church that goes and proclaims Christ in a dying world?
3: Yeah, there is. See, the church cannot count on institutional success in this world. On the contrary, the church not only proclaims her way into the hearts of people, sometimes she suffers her way into the hearts of people. Through the sufferings of Christians, may unbelievers indeed note, like Jesus said, how we love one another. And as he prayed to God his Father in the high priestly prayer, the glory that you have given me, I give to them, that they may be one even as we are one, I in them and you in me, that they may become perfectly one, so that the world may know that you sent me and loved them even as you loved me. You see, Todd, the church's unity in Christ is indeed a gift, and we pray that the Lord may enable us as Christians to live in it and to be what by God's grace we are.
2: One of Paul's, and I never noticed this before, Ken, but as you read through Paul's letters, often near the end of any of his epistles, he will speak about opportunity. Pray for me that God may enable me to preach the gospel at every opportunity. He's almost driven by this, the next opportunity to proclaim Christ and Him crucified for sinners. Will this glowing, as you say, the church glowing with love, inevitably lead to such opportunity?
3: Oh, yeah. Well, it certainly has throughout the centuries. The passive righteousness that God gives us in Christ leads in turn to active righteousness, and active works of love do get the attention of people, and they provide openings for telling the good news. And like you said, Todd, we're going to move on to talking about telling the good news next week. Still, however, the church glows with Christ's love and concern and expresses care for her own members and for others, most basically because this is how we act simply as followers of our Lord. We would give and care and share even if there were no other reason to do so. St. Paul put it this way, as we have opportunity, let us do good to everyone and especially to those who are of the household of faith.
2: Dr. Ken Sherb is pastor of Zion Lutheran Church in Moberly, Missouri. He formerly served as a theology professor at Concordia University in Ann Arbor, Michigan, and as an assistant to the president of the Lutheran Church Missouri Synod. He's author of a forthcoming Bible study for Concordia Publishing House titled The Christian's Mission. Ken, look forward to next time.
3: Always a pleasure, Todd. We've only got a couple more of these to go. We're in the home stretch.
2: Yes, look forward to it. When we come back, it's hour two of Issues Etc. this Tuesday afternoon. Dr. Jennifer Roback-Morse of the Ruth Institute will be our guest. A recent story in the St. Louis Post-Dispatch talked about how Missourians, residents of Missouri, are going to Iowa to get same-sex marriage. It's legal in Iowa. We'll start out talking with Jennifer about how it's legal in Iowa but not in Missouri. And to this point, busload after busload, over 100 couples have made the trek to Iowa for same-sex marriage and brought it back to Missouri. We'll talk about that with Jennifer. Then we'll spend the rest of the second hour of Issues Etc. this Tuesday afternoon with Pastor Ben Ball of St. Paul Lutheran Church in Brookfield, Illinois. One of the least applied, least understood, neglected, and often confusing teachings in Scripture, church discipline. When people think about church discipline, they think either I have no idea what you're talking about, or they think excommunication. Well, there's so much more that Scripture brings us about church discipline. It actually is a good thing, and it goes hand in hand with the church's charge and authority to forgive sins. We'll talk about that in the second hour of Issues Etc. That's 7 minutes away.
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12: 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I'll take him at his word.
13: This bill will write into permanent law a policy on which there's been strong popular and congressional agreement for over 35 years. The federal government should not use tax dollars to support or promote elective abortion.
14: This legislation represents an entirely new front in the war against women and their families.
15: The church bigwigs of today probably wouldn't allow Paul to preach in any congregation. Weakness? Fear? Trembling? You've got to be kidding.
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2: You wouldn't think, unless of course you were dealing with a subject as weighty and as relevant as this Christian's mission, that you could squeeze 7, let alone, as we plan to do, 9 full hours out of the subject. But we are doing a very good job. In fact, we've got probably one of the best subject squeezers there is out there, if I could call him that, someone who can delve deeply into any subject, albeit in light of God's Word, there are very deep wells to plumb there. Dr. Ken Sherb, he joins us for this first hour on this Tuesday afternoon, February the 22nd, to continue our weekly series with him on the Christian's mission, part 7, in fact, of a 9-part series. That's the first hour of Issues Etc. I'm Todd Wilkin. Thanks for tuning us in. On this Tuesday afternoon, in the second hour, Dr. Jennifer Roback Morse will be our guest. She'll talk to us. You see this in the paper? Missourians, because they can't get same-sex marriage in Missouri, are traveling north to Iowa. Now over 100 couples in 8 busloads, I think, have gone to Iowa to get same-sex marriage and bring it back to Missouri. If they can't find it here, they'll find it elsewhere. Dr. Jennifer Roback Morse of the Ruth Institute will talk to us about that in the second hour. Then we'll spend the majority of the second hour of Issues Etc. talking with Pastor Ben Ball of St. Paul Lutheran Church in Brookfield, Illinois, about church discipline. It's not only about excommunication. In fact, it's only about excommunication in the most extreme cases. Our call-in number for the next 2 hours, 1-877-623-MYIE, 877-623-6943. Our in-studio email address, talkback@issuesetc.org. 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ETC. Dr. Ken Sherb is pastor of Zion Lutheran Church in Moberly, Missouri. He formerly served as a theology professor at Concordia University in Ann Arbor, Michigan, and as an assistant to the president of the Lutheran Church Missouri Synod. He's author of the forthcoming Bible study for Concordia Publishing House titled The Christian's Mission. Ken, welcome back.
3: No one has ever called me a subject squeezer, but I take it as a compliment.
2: It is. It is.
3: This actually, Todd, you're right. This is a subject that begs for that. I think part of the reason why so many problems emerge when people talk about, think about, try to conceptualize the church's mission, the Christian's mission, is that they just do a once-over lightly. And we're not doing once-over lightly here.
2: In that vein, we actually are keeping very careful tabs on where we've come from, so that where we go, we never mislead ourselves or stray off into unbiblical territory. We've talked about the passive righteousness, that's which we receive from Jesus Christ. We moved last week squarely into the active righteousness, as you're calling it. Orient us now in our conversation about the Christian's mission.
3: Well, yeah, we have been setting forth this kind of mission statement, as it were, for the Christian's mission. It's applicable to a church, but it's even more applicable to the individual Christian. And the first two points that, as you say, were on active righteousness, I'm sorry, were on passive righteousness, were that we get Christ's forgiveness in word and sacrament, and we grow in grace and knowledge of Christ. And as you noted, last week we kind of started squarely on the active righteousness part, and we added a third point, glow with Christ's love in your calling. Now today, we're going to add just a bit more to that point about glowing with love, because you see, Todd, we also glow with love at church.
2: We set the stage by talking about the Christian's vocation. Talk, if you would, about how it is also part, I mean, as much as we want to emphasize the life of the Christian in the world in his vocation, does that vocation also include his life together with other Christians, in particular, living together with other sinners in the church?
3: Yeah, it absolutely does. And sometimes, you know how these things go. You fall off the horse on one side or another, depending upon what you're trying to avoid. I think there's a tendency on some people's parts not to want to completely forget about the Christian sort of vocation out in the world, that now we pretend that there is no vocation within the church, but there is. I'll tell you another Don Defner story, maybe to get this subject started. I love this one. He talked about on a dark and stormy night how a guy was going to a costume party dressed as the devil. Well, his car went off the road into a ditch, and it was raining, and he sees a church up in the distance. Lights are on. There's music coming out. There's obviously a service or something underway at this church. So he slogs over to the church, hoping to get some help. And just as he opens the door of the church, there is a huge crackle of lightning, a tremendous clap of thunder. People inside look back, and they see this devil-looking guy standing there in the doorway, silhouetted against the lightning strike. Well, they go for the doors and even the windows, trying to get out of there, but they leave one little old lady standing there in the main aisle. She looks at him. She shakes her cane at him, quivering now as she speaks, but she says, "Mr. Devil, I don't know what you want, but I've got one thing to say. I've been a member of this church for 40 years, but I've really been on your side all along." So you see, Todd, living as members of a community in Christ, the church, but still sinners, it can be all too easy for us to take up the wrong side by our words or by our actions. Yet the Lord does want us to glow with love in and through the church, not only in our callings in other respects in this world. Having given us passive righteousness in Christ, he now empowers us to do exactly that, glow with love.
2: It makes me think of the famous words of Jesus Christ, and often the emphasis on all is left out, or at least forgotten here. By this all people will know that you are my disciples, if you have love for one another.
3: Yeah, from John 13. And earlier in that chapter, remember, Jesus washed his disciples' feet, and then he told them, "Look, you call me teacher and Lord, and you are right, for so I am. If I, then, your Lord and teacher, have washed your feet, you ought to wash one another's feet." We need to show this kind of mutual love, not only when we bear one another's burdens, like the scriptures say, but also when we bear with one another. And we extend ourselves to one another. We don't just simply fit people into our schedules or make time for them like it's an imposition. We go out of our way to offer our availability and ourselves to them. And so we are like Christ, who offered himself to us and for us.
2: Ken, we both are parish pastors. Would you agree with me that the way Christians look upon one another, how they regard each other as Christians, makes a difference on how we're able to love one another in church?
3: Oh, absolutely, it does. And in some ways, we're kind of fighting against something here, Todd. We need to fight centuries, and I mean centuries, of misguided thinking in Christendom that can urge believers to be, well, however you may call it, first-class Christians, not second-seat backbenchers. The claim goes that the people in the first class, those capital C Christians, devote themselves to the Lord's work in an especially vigorous or demanding kind of a way. And in times past, that has led some people to sell everything and go off by themselves into the desert or enter some monastery somewhere. Today, it could be people who form small groups that determine to take their Christian living really seriously or set out for what they call more authentic spirituality. But biblically speaking, there really are no first or second class Christians. If you have faith in Christ, you have received Christ in all of his fullness. And as long as we're talking about the Christian's mission, it's important to remember that mission does not demand a special, extraordinary brand of Christian piety. As we noted last time, and as you pointed out, Todd, believers living out our God-given vocations in faith render service to our neighbors. And those good works that we do stand out as pleasing to God, not because they're so good in and of themselves, but because Christ has covered those works, as well as covered us as Christians ourselves, with his own blood. And therefore, for that reason, the Lord could not be more delighted with our works. So we don't have to volunteer for tasks at church with the thought that what we do there at church is somehow more special or more holy or more pleasing to God than what we do in other walks of life.
2: Sounds like you're saying, in essence, don't neglect your family while you're trying to serve the congregation of the church.
3: Oh, it certainly means that. It could mean other things too, but yes. And that, by the way, needs to be said because the prospect is not so far-fetched. There can be a tendency for church activities to compete with being a good father, a good mother, and so forth. It can get to the point where responsibilities that God has given us in one dimension of life come to be upstaged by activities at church. And you have to think realistically about this. Somebody else can serve on some committee at church, but who else is going to be father or mother to your kids? Now, again, sometimes people go so far to avoid one extreme, they fall off on the other side, and I think sometimes people have fallen off on the other side and kind of suggested, well, then don't do anything at all at church. And I don't want to say that. What we do at church precisely will differ from Christian to Christian, depending upon our time and our talents, our opportunities, and our calling. We just need to avoid these extremes of either doing everything at church or doing nothing.
2: All right, when we come back, as we continue our conversation with Dr. Ken Sherb about the Christian's mission and our life in the church, we need to return to a central truth about the church. The church receives. We'll talk about that after this.

0: 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St. John Lutheran, Ray, Michigan; Peace with Christ Lutheran, Fort Collins, Colorado; Shepherd of the Hills Lutheran, Kimberling City, Missouri; the Lutheran Church of Our Savior, Salinas, California; 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
0: Welcome back to Issues Etc. I'm Todd Wilkin. It's Tuesday afternoon, the 22nd of February. Dr. Ken Cherb is our guest. We're in part 7 of a weekly series with him on the Christian's mission. Now, we're talking about the Christian's life together with other Christians in the church. Let's return, if we could, Ken, to a truth that we pointed out at the very beginning of our conversation, and that is the church receives. Unpack that for us.
3: Well, the church is a recipient in the first place. The church receives in faith, worked by the Holy Spirit, all the blessings of God in Christ. Strictly speaking, the church is all the believers in Christ and only the believers in Christ who are gathered around the Lord's word and sacraments. So, that makes the church a community in Christ. And it is good for the church to receive that identity of being a community in Christ, because loneliness is a byproduct of sin. It goes back to the first sin. Think about it, Todd. Sin led to Adam and Eve's first marital crisis as they tried to pass the buck. Their first son, Cain, became the first murderer in human history. In my life, my sins mess up my relationships with other people, certainly with God, and sin makes for loneliness. Now, Christ creates community. St. Paul wrote to the Christians in and around Ephesus, some of whom were Jews by birth, others Gentiles, that Christ is our peace. Paul said he has made us both one and has broken down in his flesh the dividing wall of hostility by abolishing the law of commandments and ordinances, that he might create in himself one new man in place of the two, so making peace, and might reconcile us both to God in one body through the cross. For through him, through Christ, we both have access in one spirit to the Father. So, Christ creates this community by bringing us close to himself. Our Lord draws us closer to one another.
0: We have a very customer-oriented, consumer-oriented mentality about the church today. And I'm put in mind of a passage that you brought up much earlier in our conversation from Paul writing to the Corinthians, in one spirit we were baptized into one body. How does this reorient our thinking away from what, in essence, what can the church do for me or how can I shape the church to this passive reception of being received into a body for which we ought to be thankful?
3: Right. We were received by baptism into this body. It's something that God did to us, as it were, did for us. It's not something that was in the first place a matter of our preferences and our doing. One observer put it this way about the way people can often look at the church. Instead of seeing themselves as the church, people see themselves as supporters of the church. They react to a church like customers, like you said a moment ago, Todd. If the store is uncongenial, they are ready to take their business elsewhere. One checks in at church now and then. This sort of demand-making, I might add, Todd, does not glow with love, because it doesn't appreciate what the church is. It doesn't appreciate what the church's Lord has made her in the first place. Let me quote another observer who I think hit it right on the head. He said, "Whoever wants to have more than what Christ has established between us does not want Christian brotherhood. He seeks some sort of extraordinary experience of community." Now, that experience of community might have its roots in a so-called love that says it's loving, but really is just out to get the community, the companionship, the company of others. This kind of love, therefore, although it's called love, is very, very self-serving. And it's dangerous. It needs to be seen for what it is, because this kind of so-called love cannot stand the breaking up of a fellowship that has become false for the sake of true fellowship. And on the other hand, this kind of self-seeking, so-called love, cannot really love the enemy, the one who resists it constantly. The love that Christ wants his church to have and to show is bound to his word. That kind of love gladly recognizes that the church is, as the Bible says, built on the foundation of the apostles and prophets, Christ Jesus himself being the cornerstone. Love in Christ recognizes and rejoices that his truth is to remain paramount.
0: But beyond saying something, as you have, that it is built upon the foundation of the apostles and the prophets, Scripture, we cannot dictate some kind of overall structure to the church based on Scripture, but there must be something there, Ken. What form should this community church take?
3: Well, you see, you're right, Todd. We cannot speak where God has not spoken. This has been very tempting for Christians in a lot of traditions to say this is the way the church must be organized, and if you don't have it organized in this way, then you're in defiance of the will of God somehow, and the New Testament just doesn't give that kind of a blueprint. Now, in our experience, of course, congregations are organized. I mean, they have constitutions and bylaws, and usually those documents have been derived from prudently developed models. And further, congregations in our experience are also incorporated. They are agencies of the state in that sense, incorporated under state law. Sometimes people wish that we didn't have any of that, you know, that the church had no such encumbrances. In fact, they think back kind of wistfully to the way the church was right after Pentecost. If only our congregations looked like that. Of course, during those days in Jerusalem, they were selling their possessions and belongings and distributing the proceeds to all as any had need, according to Acts.
0: I don't think there'd be many people who would want to trade that structure for anything they have today.
3: Well, the point is, even at that time, those measures were not required in the early church at Jerusalem. People could sell their possessions or not and give the proceeds to the church or not. And that point becomes clear in the account of Ananias and Sapphira. The description of the church in Acts 2 is really misunderstood if it is seen as strictly fulfilling particular requirements. Indeed, the church did go to great lengths to take care of people, and it made wise decisions about how to extend herself to the people she served. But there were no particular blueprints that the Lord had given her to follow. And by the way, it should not be a surprise to us, thinking about passive righteousness as leading to active righteousness, that at the heart of what was at the life of the Jerusalem church and the center of the church's life in Acts 2 was what she received from the Lord, starting with the apostles' teaching.
0: So what can we say, or what does this say, about how a congregation, a Christian congregation and community, organizes itself?
3: Well, again, we cannot speak where God has not spoken, and we have to be really careful about that. But in general, I think you could say that the Bible does generally encourage us that church structure and administration should neither be overvalued or undervalued. That much I think we can draw from the example of the early church in the book of Acts. Now, church structure and administration is overvalued, clearly, when we expect to get from those sorts of things what the Lord gives his church only through his word, the forgiveness of sins, real fellowship in Christ, the Holy Spirit and his blessings, peace with God, the hope of heaven. Those are gifts that come from God. They are not accomplished by our moving things around on some organizational chart at church. This may seem obvious, but it is important to bear in mind, and it is sometimes forgotten. We need to bear in mind, Todd, that there is no such thing as an evangelical bylaw, even if it appears in the Constitution and bylaws of a church.
0: Well, with that said, and here's my particular temptation, and that is not to overvalue it, but to, as you say, fall off the horse on the other side and to undervalue church structure and administration. So talk about the other side of the coin.
3: Well, I think this is a temptation for those who hold word and sacrament in very high esteem, because with that kind of mindset, you know, it's easy to kind of minimize or just not think that much about, and possibly then undervalue structure and administration. Simply because these things do not deliver the forgiveness of sins is no reason to forget about them or to want to have nothing to do with them, because structure and administration, although devised by human beings, not given by God in the Bible, can nonetheless serve, as we're saying here, as instruments of love. Think about it this way, Todd. Structure and administration kind of have their place, I might say, as the scaffolding of the church. It doesn't make for the main building. Structure and administration does not constitute the main building. But as a scaffold, they do help so that workers can build that main building using God's word. As Scripture says, in Christ you are being built together into a dwelling place for God by the Spirit. Now, that scaffolding, because it is humanly devised, not made by God, can change. It can change as various times change and as needs arise, but it should be always modified, I think, with care. Therefore, it is probably not a good idea for a congregation simply to suspend or otherwise set aside its constitution or bylaws. I mean, if you need changes, you work them out patiently, deliberately, and in full view, decently and in order, as St. Paul said in a somewhat different connection. As with individual Christians, so it is with the church. Decision-making on matters not revealed in Scripture best takes place prayerfully, using God's gifts of reason and good sense. We make decisions in an effort to glow with love, and those decisions in the church always remain subject to God's word. God's Spirit dwells among his people, but that fact provides us no excuse to keep our minds on hold or to keep our Bibles on the shelves.
0: All right, when we come back, we've talked about the organization, the structure of the church, the scaffolding, as you have said, Ken, that does and can and sometimes must change as needs arise at the local level of the Christian congregation, the basic unit. But what about larger church governance? We'll take that on head on when we come back. Do we even need it? Or can each congregation just function on its own? We'll be right back.

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1: Steadfast Lutherans, people who believe the law condemns everyone and should be preached to the fullest. 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Traditional Lutheran doctrine and practice deliver every Sunday this law and gospel, that Christ was crucified for us sinners. To all who received him, who believed in his name, the Gospel of John says, he gave the right to become children of God. To see how Steadfast Lutherans preserves this good news for everyone, visit steadfastlutherans.org.
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4: Bristol Palin was scheduled to speak about abstinence until marriage on the campus of Washington University in St. Louis. This unwed mother and daughter of Sarah Palin knows firsthand about the problems of sex before marriage. But Kate Walsh, a TV celebrity and member of Planned Parenthood, led a student boycott of her talk and they canceled it. What was Kate so afraid of? The students will wait for sex? Maybe. Planned Parenthood makes its living from people who have sex outside of marriage, including abortion. But I think there's another reason. It's also about hatred for Bristol's mother. There's a leftist knee-jerk reaction to anything Palin. It's sad Kate Walsh let hatred keep students from benefiting from what Bristol Palin had to say. Abstinence truly is the answer.
2: Check out Life Issues on Facebook and stay more informed than you've ever been.
0: Welcome back. About 25 more minutes with Dr. Ken Sherb on this Tuesday afternoon, the 22nd of February. We're walking through our weekly series with him on the Christian's Mission, talking today about Christians living together in community. The word community is a good one because we have a communion, as long as we don't understand it as a human community, is always a community formed by that passive reception of the gifts of God.

0: is it makes the church what the church is. Now we're kind of talking about the, as Ken had said before, the scaffolding of human organization, which is necessary. We talked about it at the level of the congregation. Is it necessary at a beyond the congregation, if you will, Ken?
1: Well, no, in a word. The Lord gathers Christians around his word where they are, and he does want them to be so gathered, and that much the scriptures say. But he does not mandate that these congregations gathered around his word in particular places form the kind of larger groupings that we often call church bodies or sometimes denominations. But at the same time, of course, the Lord does not forbid such larger groupings of congregations either. The fact is, Todd, Christian congregations are no more church, as it were, for being part of a larger church body, and they would not be church any less if they were not part of a larger body like that.
0: So if we don't have to, why do we?
1: Yeah, so I guess you're saying if we don't need to have these larger groups of congregations...
0: Yeah, why not every congregation to say, we're church, we're legitimately church because of the presence of Christ's institutions among us, and essentially, if we don't have to form together at a different level with other congregations, why do so?
1: In order to serve God's truth and to serve others in love. Congregations and their church workers band together in this way to help one another study God's word and then confess it before the world. A church body can do this. It can do this better than perhaps a congregation could do by itself, keeping the message straight by helping one another pay meticulous attention to the word. And furthermore, not only keeping the message straight, also getting the message out. A church body can work in an organized way for congregations in this larger grouping to accomplish important tasks, things like training future pastors and other church workers, supporting missionaries, publishing books based on God's word. Those are just a few of the things that a group of congregations can do better than an individual congregation could really ever realistically hope to do those things. Todd, in 1997, the church body of which you and I are members, the Lutheran Church Missouri Synod, celebrated a big anniversary, the 150th. And I remember at the time, as the plans were being made to celebrate that anniversary, it was pointed out that when the Synod was founded, at that time, again, 150 years previously, at the time the Synod was founded, it was organized for the continued proclamation of the saving gospel of Christ in all of its truth and purity, based squarely on the Scriptures. That was the first reason. And the other reason that the Synod was formed was so that local congregations could do better certain things that they could not do so well alone. And I know I, for one, at that time, was one of the people saying, those are the reasons to continue to have a church body like this. It's the reason to continue this synodical organization to this day. Of course, God's word has not changed over the years. The precise array of things that congregations can do when banded together, that has changed. There's probably more opportunity to do more things these days, especially in the realm of communication, that congregations alone maybe couldn't do so well. But basically, those are the reasons, to proclaim God's word and to do things in organized mission that congregations could not do so well separately.
0: Can we find anything in God's word that might help us as we think through and realistically implement how congregations organize themselves together beyond just the local church?
1: Well, yeah, there are a few things. Even church administration at the local level is not instituted by God as such, and there is no command that congregations form larger groupings. But we can still come up with some hints. One thing, this is not much just a hint, this is very strong in the Scriptures, is that in the early church, congregations recognized that they were in church fellowship with other congregations when they shared a common confession of God's word based on Scripture. And so, to this day, it remains true that church bodies agreed in their confession of God's word are in fellowship with one another. Now, they ought to recognize that fellowship, and they ought to practice that fellowship. This is not optional. This is a part of confessing the faith.

0: church bodies don't have to be in existence in order to bring about church fellowship. They amount to tools and avenues, however, by which congregations who are in church fellowship can recognize that fellowship, maintain and feed that fellowship, and do church work together. And so church bodies ought to be composed of congregations, pastors, and church workers who are indeed united in doctrine and practice. Now, that's a point that I suspect is not very popular here in the 21st century. It is probably safe to say that at this moment, most American denominations are not founded on a common or shared confession. But this is a point that, for example, the Lutheran Church Missouri Synod has repeatedly emphasized down through the years.
1: Why is that so important? I mean, someone might say, look, and I've had pastors of other denominations on the show who marvel at the fact that there is a church body still in existence that actually unites around a common confession, that we actually kind of strictly hold one another to it. And they've said, you know, we're united by common goals. We're not a theological unity. Maybe we're just united by the fact that we have to band together to get good health insurance and retirement plans. Why is that so important, Ken?
0: Well, one of the things that we learn is from history, and in the history of just Lutheranism in America, it became very clear when there were Lutherans who were not completely united in their doctrine, but wanted to kind of organize together, like in the General Synod or the General Council back in the 19th century, church bodies like the Missouri Synod said to them, you really need to be straight on your doctrine from the beginning or you're going to have no end of problems. And guess what? They had no end of problems.
1: Okay. Is there anything else in Scripture that we can find that would help us as we think of these groupings of Christian congregations beyond the local congregation?
0: Well, think about like the churches in the Book of Acts. They did not have administrative structures like the ones that we are accustomed to, obviously, and they didn't have an overall church denomination or something. But some of the best characteristics of today's church bodies can still be seen in, for example, what St. Paul wrote to the Corinthians about a project that was near and dear to his heart. This project did require considerable organization beyond the local congregation. I'm talking about the offering that Paul was trying to bring together and to deliver to the church at Jerusalem in the 50s A.D. This offering was obviously a project that many churches could do in and so carry out something we've already been talking about here, doing this better together than any of them could do it separately. It was a great thing for those churches to do voluntarily as they glowed with Christ's love. When Paul organized all this, he took representatives of the churches that gave the offering to Jerusalem along with the offering itself, and that made for a wonderful demonstration of support and fellowship, the personal presence of these representatives. And, of course, it helped to guarantee the integrity of the offering, which was another very important aspect of love in this case. I mean, if you were the representative from the church, say, at Thessalonica, and you had the money that was coming from Thessalonica, and you were personally putting it on the table in Jerusalem, that just obviated a lot of questions about any foul play or anything like that. Well, so it is for us today. We can ask ourselves, how can I cover a shivering child in Africa with a blanket? Or how can I offer a bowl of rice to a starving father? How can I give the sacrament to a dying soldier? Well, my congregation, with its connections through its church body, offers me those opportunities.
1: Can you think of, as we go into this break, any other ways that congregations in fellowship might team up with a sister church that finds itself in some sort of a particular need? This is Christians helping Christians or Christians helping Christians help others. And I'm not necessarily thinking of something as big as a whole church body initiative, but more of a kind of thing that member congregations might do under the church body umbrella. About a minute here.
0: I remember a guy wrote a military kind of analogy to answer that question. Suppose you had companies A, B, and C of the Army facing a common enemy. Company A has had a lot of casualties. Companies B and C are pretty fresh. The enemy attacks Company A. So what do the commanders do in companies B and C? Do they just sit by and be thankful that the battle is not coming to them? Well, of course not. They shift their resources. They move troops and material and weapons over to Company A. Now, this is the kind of thing that happens, for example, when churches in the suburbs give of their members' time and of their money to help out some comparatively struggling church in the inner city. Or it happens when a number of churches in a region get together to support a mission congregation that is in or maybe adjacent to their region. The point is, Christians can glow with Christ's love across congregational lines just as much as within a congregation.
1: I want to stick with that for just one more question with Dr. Ken Scher, because nowadays the sense between congregations is largely competitive, not cooperative. We'll talk about that on the other side of the break and conclude our conversation in this part 7 of our 9-part weekly series on the Christian's mission with Dr. Ken Scher.
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1: 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I'm Todd Wilkin. This is Issues Etc. Dr. Ken Scherb is our guest. We're talking about the Christian's mission in our weekly series with him, talking about our life together as Christians within the church, even beyond the boundaries of the local congregation. Ken, I want to stick with something you mentioned before the break, and that is the biblical example here is beautiful, the one you laid out for the Christians gathering offerings, just to kind of keep the Christians in Jerusalem alive and the church there going. That would be very rare today because we have a very Darwinian view in the church today. Congregations, even the ones that are in fellowship, aside from all this sheep stealing that sometimes takes place, it's survival of the fittest. If that congregation doesn't survive, we're going to wait around and pick the bones when it's dead. And that is as sad as it really is. Speak briefly to that, if you would.
0: Well, I agree with you. It is sad, and of course it manifests itself in a variety of ways. I know in our district president has really urged us to try and overcome the silo effect, where each congregation, although, you know, you kind of come out of that shell every now and again to think about things in the broader church, for the most part, your thinking, your activity is moving within that pretty narrow orb. And he says, try to come up with some ways that you can help one another, you know, in your circuit. I live in a circuit where we're pretty spaced out geographically. I mean, Nearest church to me is in the circuit is like 25 miles away, and the nearest one to that is another 25 miles. And we haven't come up with a whole lot that we can do cooperatively, but we keep working at it. We keep trying to come up with things. And we have, you know, done things like trying to support, like one congregation that was in financially bad straits. That you can do without being right in proximity. But it's a continuing challenge for us.
1: Now, before the break, we were saying that not only do individual Christians suffer, but the church suffers. It is a body. This part of, as you say, glowing with Christ's love through the church, taking our place as a suffering church, wherever, however the Lord would have us suffer, should this really come as a surprise at all to the church?
0: Well, no, because Christ said the world hated him first, it hates his people. The Large Catechism, by the way, adds to what Christ said, where God's word is preached, accepted, or believed, and produces fruit, there the Holy Cross cannot be missing. The devil means to suppress the gospel, so he causes all kinds of trouble in the church. Now, here is the really surprising and ironic and wonderful thing. While the devil may think that he is the only one working through these troubles, the fact remains that the Lord works through them too, for a different reason. He wants people to believe what we cannot see. The devil may intend all sorts of sufferings to break our faith, as we said last week, but the Lord means to make our faith. Now, you got to take the long view here, Todd. St. Peter, in his first epistle, noted that gold is precious, but it's tested and refined by fire. Genuine faith is more precious than gold. When tested, Peter said, it will result in praise and glory and honor at the revelation of Jesus Christ. And he went on to say, though you have not seen him, you love him. Though you do not see him now, you believe in him and rejoice with joy that is inexpressible and filled with glory, obtaining the outcome of your faith, the salvation of your souls.
1: We, as we noted before, both have served as parish pastors, and in my time in full-time parish ministry, my prayer at that time of Sunday morning, where we gather the whole church for prayer, called the prayer of the church, I often included a section where I simply said, guard this church from enemies within and without. We tend to think of the enemies all being outside the church, but some of the toughest suffering that the church has to endure comes from within. Your thoughts there?
0: Yeah, oh yeah. Somebody has pointed out that there is probably no Christian to whom God has not given once in his life the blessed experience of real Christian community. Now, when the problems come from within, like you're suggesting there, Todd, that experience of real Christian community is disrupted, and that can be discouraging. Yet, it is not the experience of Christian brotherhood, but the strong and certain faith in such brotherhood that holds us together. We are bound in faith, not in experience. Now, that's easy to say, but let me tell you, there is a time when it is hard to walk by faith and not by sight, when we're not getting the positive strokes, if you will, that we think we ought to be getting from our fellow Christians in the church and that we're accustomed maybe to getting from fellow Christians. And there will no doubt be times when we're tempted to look around at ourselves and at our suffering church and say, you're kidding. This is the ragtag group that is supposed to represent God in the world. And it's at just such times that our faith needs to latch on to God's promise.
1: This isn't, I mean, what you've described there is in many ways kind of the one of the outward marks of the church throughout its long, long history. It has been suffering from within and without. What is the Lord's promise to a suffering church?
0: Well, remember the words written by the Spirit through St. Paul. All things work together for good, for those who love God, for those who are called according to his purpose. We may think of ourselves as pretty small potatoes, but nothing in this world is more important to our Lord than his church and her mission. Not nuclear reactions, power politics, terrorism, medical breakthroughs, computer technology, you name it. Nothing in the world is more important to our Lord than his church. Ephesians 1, right? God the Father put all things under Christ's feet and gave him as head over all things to the church, which is his body, the fullness of him who fills all in all. the ascended and exalted Christ rules over all things for our sake, which means that we in the church are the reason for everything that happens in this world. Now, that is remarkable, but it is true.
1: Is there a connection? Next time, we're going to move on to go. Is there a connection between the suffering church and the church that goes and proclaims Christ in a dying world?
0: Yeah, there is. See, the church cannot count on institutional success in this world. On the contrary, the church not only proclaims her way into the hearts of people, sometimes she suffers her way into the hearts of people. Through the sufferings of Christians, may unbelievers indeed note, like Jesus said, how we love one another. And as he prayed to God his Father in the high priestly prayer, the glory that you have given me, I give to them, that they may be one even as we are one, I in them and you in me, that they may become perfectly one, so that the world may know that you sent me and loved them even as you loved me. You see, Todd, the church's unity in Christ is indeed a gift, and we pray that the Lord may enable us as Christians to live in it and to be what, by God's grace, we are.
1: One of Paul's, and I never noticed this before, Ken, but as you read through Paul's letters, often near the end of any of his epistles, he will speak about opportunity. Pray for me that God may enable me to preach the gospel at every opportunity. He's almost driven by this, the next opportunity to proclaim Christ and him crucified for sinners. Will this glowing, as you say, the church glowing with love, inevitably lead to such opportunity?
0: Oh, yeah. Well, it certainly has throughout the centuries. The passive righteousness that God gives us in Christ leads in turn to active righteousness, and active works of love do get the attention of people, and they provide openings for telling the good news. And like you said, Todd, we're going to move on to talking about telling the good news next week. Still, however, the church glows with Christ's love and concern and expresses care for her own members and for others, most basically because this is how we act simply as followers of our Lord. We would give and care and share even if there were no other reason to do so. St. Paul put it this way, as we have opportunity, let us do good to everyone, and especially to those who are of the household of faith.
1: Dr. Ken Sherb is pastor of Zion Lutheran Church in Moberly, Missouri. He formerly served as a theology professor at Concordia University in Ann Arbor, Michigan, and as an assistant to the president of the Lutheran Church Missouri Synod. He's author of a forthcoming Bible study for Concordia Publishing House titled The Christian's Mission. Ken, look forward to next time.
0: Always a pleasure, Todd. We've only got a couple more of these to go. We're in the home stretch.
1: Yes, look forward to it. When we come back, it's hour two of Issues, Etc. this Tuesday afternoon. Dr. Jennifer Roback Morse of the Ruth Institute will be our guest. A recent story in the St. Louis Post-Dispatch talked about how Missourians, residents of Missouri, are going to Iowa to get same-sex marriage. It's legal in Iowa. We'll start out talking with Jennifer about how it's legal in Iowa but not in Missouri. And to this point, busload after busload, over 100 couples have made the trek to Iowa for same-sex marriage and brought it back to Missouri. We'll talk about that with Jennifer. Then we'll spend the rest of the second hour of Issues, Etc. this Tuesday afternoon with Pastor Ben Ball of St. Paul Lutheran Church in Brookfield, Illinois, one of the least applied, least understood, neglected, and often confusing teachings in Scripture, church discipline. When people think about church discipline, they think either I have no idea what you're talking about, or they think excommunication. Well, there's so much more that Scripture brings us about church discipline. It actually is a good thing, and it goes hand in hand with the church's charge and authority to forgive sins. We'll talk about that in the second hour of Issues, Etc. That's 7 minutes away.
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5: The beautiful shoreline, the calming sound of Lake Michigan, the glorious sunrise, the warm June afternoons. This is Wisconsin Lakeshore Luther Hostel on the campus of Concordia University, Wisconsin, June 11th through the 14th, 2011. The program, Dr. Paul L. Meyer, professor of history at Western Michigan University and frequent guest on Issues Etc. The topic, the Crescent and the Cross, Islam and Christianity. Dr. Meyer will cover the historical background of Muhammad, the rise of Islam around the world, the beliefs and practices of this world religion, and what its future may hold. In addition, the four-day, three-night Luther Hostel includes interesting day trips to area attractions. For details how you can register for Wisconsin Lakeshore Luther Hostel, sponsored by the Concordia Bible Institute on the campus of Concordia University, Wisconsin, visit the Concordia Bible Institute website at www.concordiabible.org or phone 262-243-4343.
6: The president's position on the Defense of Marriage Act has been consistent. He has long opposed it as unnecessary and unfair.
7: It is very different than the position he took during the campaign when he said he did not support same-sex marriage and in fact supported traditional marriage of man and woman.
8: You know what, man, I got my hope in Jesus Christ, buddy. And when you have hope on hand, you know, you can't be emotional about it. It's part of negotiation with the Cardinals. I have so much respect for this organization.
9: When we went back to Reform Christianity, we went back to the disciples, the apostles. If you want to go back to the beginning roots of Islam, you got to go back to Muhammad, who was not a peaceful man.
10: And Derek, the tea guy from Seward, Nebraska, who drives his truck through Iowa, Minnesota, Wisconsin, and Michigan, and I rock Issues Etc. the whole way.
1: Most of the time when a congregation, an individual Christian, a pastor sits down and tries to formulate the ever-popular mission statement for the congregation, the individual Christian, the pastor, he begins with a simple two-letter word, go. Now, one can understand why a pastor or a congregation might do this. They look at something like the Great Commission, and Jesus says, all authority in heaven and on earth has been given to me, therefore go. Jesus starts with go. Shouldn't we start with go? And yet in our conversation, now stretching into its eighth week with Dr. Ken Sherb on the Christian's mission statement, we're actually near the end of the conversation, only now talking about that word, go. Why? Welcome to Issues Etc. I'm Todd Wilkin. We're coming to you live this Wednesday afternoon. It's March the 2nd. Dr. Ken Sherb will kick us off for the first hour of the program, part 8 of our weekly series with him on the Christian's mission. Then in the second hour of the program, Dr. Jennifer Roback-Morse of the Ruth Institute will be our guest. There's a British couple that have been rejected as foster parents simply for the reason that they oppose homosexuality. We'll see what she thinks about that a little bit later. We'll get some of your comments from the Issues Etc. comment line, and then we'll round off the second hour of Issues Etc. Responding to objections to miracles, Mark Pearson will be our guest. You can join us with questions or comments for the next 2 hours. Our call-in number, 1-877-623-6943, 877-623-MYIE. 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Formerly served as a theology professor at Concordia University, Ann Arbor, Michigan, and as an assistant to the president of the Lutheran Church Missouri Synod. He's author of a forthcoming Bible study for Concordia Publishing House titled The Christian's Mission. Ken, welcome back.
0: Like you said, Todd, we are on number 8 of 9 today, so there's like 7 down, 2 to go.
1: A long ways ahead still, though. 2 full hours of conversation here. Most Christian mission statements, be they congregational or individual, begin with go. We're practically ending with it. Why?
0: Well, our points have been get Christ's forgiveness in word and sacrament and grow in grace and knowledge of Christ. Those things talk about what we receive from him, and we have to receive before we can give. I mean, when you put it that way, it seems pretty obvious, doesn't it? Then we get to the points, glow with Christ's love in your calling and at church and today. Go tell the good news about Jesus in your calling and through church. But yeah, Todd, to try and talk about going before you have had Christ come to you, to try to talk about giving before you have received, is going to mean you're running on empty all the time.
1: This telling the good news about Jesus ought to come naturally to us. Why doesn't it?
0: That's a good question. I suppose I could get off the hook of your good question by just saying, well, sin, and let it go at that. And in many ways, that would be a pretty profound and complete answer, and really anything else I might say would run the risk of being fragmentary and shallow, but I'll go ahead and run the risk of being fragmentary and shallow, because particular manifestations of sin do come to the fore in a person's life at various times and ages, and also in history at various times and in certain circumstances. And for a long time here in the Western world, religious considerations, spiritual reality has been kind of relegated to the realm of the private and the interior and the personal. You just don't talk about such things. You don't bring them out into the open in polite society. And most of us, even if we've grown up in the church and we've got years of Christian training and years of gospel motivation, have also had years of subtle training from our culture just dinning this point into our brains. Religion is private. You don't talk about it out there in the open. So it can happen that a Christian can kind of wake up one day, pinch himself, and say, I'm not telling people I'm a Christian at the office because I've been told that business is no place for that kind of talk. And I don't do it, say, at a party because that's a social gathering. And I don't do it in the neighborhood because, well, religion's everybody's own private affair. So when do I get around to it? I think behind your question, Todd, lies the reality that the mission of telling the good news tests our faith. The question is, are we willing to say what we say we believe? Or maybe put differently in more biblical terms, are we willing to boast of the Lord and not of ourselves? Not try to make ourselves look good. And sometimes we make ourselves look good just by not saying anything about him. Now, when Christians are not boasting of the Lord, it does not take a rocket scientist, it doesn't take a learned theologian to know that something is wrong.
1: It's sometimes suggested, especially in Lutheran circles, that Christians bear no real responsibility for telling the good news about Jesus. That responsibility lies primarily with the pastoral office. I take it that you have an issue with that claim.
0: Yeah, I don't agree with it, and neither did Luther, for that matter. Luther put it in one case, we have no other reason for living on earth than to be of help to others. If this were not the case, it would be best for God to kill us and let us die as soon as we are baptized and have begun to believe. But he permits us to live here in order that we might bring others to faith, just as he has brought us. That's one quote from Luther. I'll give you another in his preface to the German Mass. Luther wrote that orders of service like that one are needed, especially by the young and immature. And they need these kinds of services, Luther went on, so that they can become familiar with God's word and so be able to defend the faith and eventually teach others and increase the kingdom of Christ. Those were Luther's words, increase the kingdom of Christ. Now, it should be added that telling the good news by no means excludes the other aspects of our vocation. And we tried to talk in the last couple of segments in this series, the last couple of programs, about the general run of our vocation and glowing with Christ's love in our vocation. Telling the good news is not in competition with any of that. It kind of penetrates and permeates all of those other things. So as we wear each of our other vocational hats kind of piled one atop the other, as an employer or an employee, as a citizen, as a teacher, a student, mother or father, son or daughter, whatever, we can and should add this one other hat, telling the good news, telling it right there in our calling. You tell it to the people with whom you ordinarily rub shoulders.
1: Take us back to some biblical examples or allusions where people other than the apostles, other than the disciples called to do these things, actually tell the good news about Jesus.
0: Well, sometimes this happened under great duress. I'm thinking, for example, about Paul writing to the Thessalonians, and he just gushed in 1 Thessalonians. For over half of that epistle, he went on and on about how amazed he was that these Thessalonian Christians, relatively new Christians, were holding fast in their faith and holding forth before the world. You know, Paul had been with them in Thessalonica a very short time before persecution broke out in the town, and the new converts there hustled Paul and his party out of town for their own safety. And that left these new Christian converts in Thessalonica to have to contend with the same fierce persecution, and Paul was obviously very concerned about them. Eventually, he sent Timothy to kind of check up on them and see how they were doing. And when he got Timothy's really good report about how they were doing, that's when he wrote this letter, the first letter to the Thessalonians, and he gushed. He wrote, "Our gospel came to you not only in word, but also in power and in the Holy Spirit and with full conviction." In other words, other people heard about the Thessalonians' faith from them, and, of course, more importantly, they heard about the Savior from them. And that's the way it is for us. Because we are reborn, because we are free in Christ, our mouths are loosed, they're opened, we speak, we can regard telling the good news not so much as a burden, but as an opportunity. It's not so much something we have to do, it's something we get to do because of everything that God has done for us in Christ. He has made us his priests, and he's given us the privilege of speaking his word. So I'll quote Luther again. In this case, he was talking, as we are talking, about the Christian's active righteousness. And Luther said, "The greatest of all services is to free another person from his sins, to liberate him from death and the devil by preaching the gospel to him and telling him that he should cling to the works of Christ and firmly believe that Christ's righteousness is his and that his sins are Christ's. This, I say, is the greatest service I can render to my fellow man."
1: Dr. Ken Cherb is our guest, part 8 of a weekly series with him on the Christian's mission. It continues on this Wednesday afternoon, right after this.

0: The beautiful shoreline, the calming sound of Lake Michigan, the glorious sunrise, the warm June afternoons. This is Wisconsin Lakeshore Luther Hostel on the campus of Concordia University, Wisconsin, June 11th through the 14th, 2011. The program, Dr. Paul L. Meyer, professor of history at Western Michigan University and frequent guest on Issues Etc. The topic, the Crescent and the Cross, Islam and Christianity. Dr. Meyer will cover the historical background of Muhammad, the rise of Islam around the world, the beliefs and practices of this world religion, and what its future may hold. In addition, the four-day, three-night Luther Hostel includes interesting day trips to area attractions. For details how you can register for Wisconsin Lakeshore Luther Hostel, sponsored by the Concordia Bible Institute on the campus of Concordia University, Wisconsin, visit the Concordia Bible Institute website at www.concordiabible.org or phone 262-243-4343.
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2: Welcome back. I'm Todd Wilkin. Dr. Ken Sherb is our guest here on Issues Etc., part 8 of our weekly series on the Christian's mission. Ken, before the break, we were talking about what amounts to the act of righteousness, to use that technical term that we've been working with throughout this series. But you are quick to point out that this service to neighbor that you spoke of, telling the good news about Jesus, is the highest service one can render to his fellow man, to use Luther's words, is in fact the result of passive righteousness. Why is that so important?
4: Well, this is a huge point, and we've made it repeatedly in this series because, you know, we love because God first loved us. The cross of Christ has to remain at the center. I smiled, by the way, when I heard that Gretchen Passantino promo, because she's talking about exactly what we need to talk about here. It almost makes me think you've got a talented producer there, Todd. The cross of Christ does remain at the center, along with his resurrection, of course, because this is where the price was paid for me. Through the gospel word that brings me Jesus' death and resurrection, I receive by faith both the forgiveness of my sins and the power and willingness to tell others about my Savior. We said a while ago before the break that when Christians are not boasting of the Lord, then something is wrong. Well, the fact is, my old Adam never wants to boast of the Lord, and that old Adam has to die in repentance, in a return to baptism, as the Lord puts to death that old sinful self and brings forth the new man in Christ, who wants to do nothing more than to know Christ and make him known. So, yeah, it is from passive righteousness, which God works in me through law and gospel, that there results the desiring and the doing of active righteousness. Now, put in real practical terms, Todd, that means you don't get Christians to tell the good news by saying, you got to tell the good news. Nor do you get them to tell the good news by emphasizing the great need that's out there to tell the good news. Legitimate point as that is, you emphasize that the Lamb of God has taken away your sin and the sin of the whole world.
2: So, in other words, you get Christians to tell the good news about Jesus by telling them the good news about Jesus.
4: Right. You feed passive righteousness, and it results in active righteousness. We've made this point before. You can't directly feed active righteousness. All you do, if you try, is you end up putting people into a box and coercing them And what comes out is then really a work of the flesh, not a fruit of the Spirit.
2: You contend that, in a sense, we can get ahead of ourselves. We can move to tell other people the good news about Jesus too quickly. What do you mean by that?
4: Well, it's ironic, yeah, but we actually can short-circuit our own efforts at telling the good news to other people because we turn to them first. Instead, Todd, let me suggest this, especially for Christians who are members of God's royal priesthood, and that's what Christians are. After we've heard the good news of Christ, to whom should we speak first? We should speak first to God. Now, that, of course, is prayer, which is often called, appropriately so, answering speech. The Psalms make this point very well. Like in church, we have the line from Psalm 51, O Lord, open my lips, and my mouth will declare your praise. See, that passage from the Psalms makes the point. We declare God's praise after he does something first, when he opens our lips. And that's by the power of the gospel.
2: Since we're speaking of prayer, does this apply in even a greater way to the Lord's Prayer, the greatest of all prayers?
4: Yeah, because in this prayer, Christ is opening our lips in an additional way. I mean, he gives us the very words to pray. We've talked about this before, Todd, in another program on the Lord's Prayer and modern unbelief, but it bears repeating here. And the Lord's Prayer, I think, is a very shrewd one for you to bring up in this connection. Because, yes, in the Lord's Prayer, everything we say is based in what the Savior did. And everything we say is something Christ taught us to say. And so the Lord's Prayer amounts to a huge attack on unbelief and, I might add, on our unbelieving selves, on our old Adam. In fact, someone has said that we can only really truly pray the Lord's Prayer against ourselves, against our old Adam. Now, we mentioned earlier that even Christians have grown to think of Christianity as essentially a private matter here in the Western world. Whatever our confession of faith may be on paper, one of the reasons why, in practice, we regard Christianity as essentially private is that we minimize God's role in our own lives. But the Lord's Prayer is just the opposite. I mean, it is a window onto how great God's role is.
2: What do you mean by that?
4: Well, think through the prayer a bit. Hallowed be thy name, it says. See, the Christian faith is not some sort of self-improvement project. It's not about the hallowing of my name, or it's not even basically about the improvement of my life. It's about the hallowing of God's name among us on earth as it is in heaven. And God's name is hallowed when his word is proclaimed and when we live by it. Likewise, the next petition, thy kingdom come. That says that the kingdom of God is not self-improvement on a grand scale either. It's not the march of human progress. Rather, God's kingdom comes to us, again, in the words of Jesus, on earth as it is in heaven, when he gives us his Holy Spirit so that we believe his holy word. And thy will be done, the third petition. My old Adam's really scared about this one, scared about God's will being done, because the old Adam knows that God is God. He does not sit politely in a corner, speaking only when spoken to. God can do all sorts of things. Yet isn't it remarkable and wonderful to know that the good and gracious will of this God who could do anything is for my salvation, for his name to be hallowed, and for his kingdom to come in my life on earth as it is in heaven?
2: Does it apply then to the next part of the prayer? I mean, since we've started down that road, to the petition regarding daily bread, the forgiveness of sins?
4: Yeah, again, we're emphasizing God's greatness as the giver of every good and perfect gift. We depend upon him for life itself, even. That's the fourth petition. And we acknowledge God as the forgiver in the fifth petition. The modern world would like to make out faith in God as if it amounts to being, say, respectable. And so people identify religion with morality. But woe to them when they do the wrong thing, because if religion is nothing more than morality, where are they supposed to go in their sin? Well, they can go to the God whom Jesus taught us to address as our Father. This God is forgiving on account of Christ. In fact, in Christ, he has given us more forgiveness than we have sin. So out of this wealth of forgiveness he has and that he gives us, we then turn around and forgive others. And there's still more attack on our unbelief with the last couple of petitions, when the prayer ends with things like, lead us not into temptation and deliver us from evil. So the first thing to do is not to talk to your neighbor about the good news. It's actually to repeat it right back to God, and the Lord's Prayer gives you the opportunity to do that.
2: I can't say that I know of too many evangelism resources that start that way with prayer, especially the Lord's Prayer. I mean, they may say, pray before you knock on the door or something like that. Is there another way that we can, while we're there, get ahead of ourselves, failing to pray, but also failing to notice that there are people in our more immediate context who also need to hear this good news before we go to the unchurched?
4: Yeah, before you go to the unchurched, how about going to the churched, as it were? In other words, let's not forget to speak God's word to one another within the church. After all, this is, or it ought to be, easier than approaching the unchurched person, because people at church are not going to slam the door in our faces, as it were, and of course they need God's good news just as much as anybody else. St. Paul wrote to the Colossians, let the word of Christ dwell in you richly, teaching and admonishing one another in all wisdom, singing psalms and hymns and spiritual songs. In other words, one of the things that Paul's suggesting here is that you've got a massive material resource. You've got all of this stuff that you can use in order to tell the good news. And it's all right to use this reservoir of quote-unquote canned material, like psalms from the Bible and hymns and spiritual songs in the hymnal and other Bible passages that you know and sections of the catechism that you've learned. You don't need to be creative with every word that comes out of your mouth. You can use all these things, sometimes in just the words in which you learn them, memorize them, to tell the good news. And I might add, Todd, sometimes it can even be best to tell the good news about Jesus in this way when you are talking with other Christians. If you use Bible passages and hymn stanzas, there's not so much probability that anybody you're talking to will think you're trying to come off as holier than thou or more learned in the things of God than they are, because you're telling them the good news very simply using words that they may know just as well as you do. In other words, this is easy. I mean, it's easier than we often allow ourselves to think. For example, when you tell a child, Jesus loves me, this I know, for the Bible tells me so, that requires no original thinking on your part. But it does tell the good news about Jesus.
2: Dr. Ken Cherb is our guest. He's pastor of Zion Lutheran Church in Moberly, Missouri, formerly served as a theology professor at Concordia University in Ann Arbor, Michigan, and as an assistant to the president of the Lutheran Church Missouri Synod. He's authoring a forthcoming Bible study called The Christian's Mission for Concordia Publishing House. When we come back, another 25 minutes with him, live this Wednesday, March the 2nd. Our call-in number, 1-877-623-MYIE. Talkback at issuesetc.org is our in-studio email address, or you can send us a tweet at issuesetc.

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0: Issues Etc. is in the forefront of that movement in the extension of the kingdom of God, the proclamation of the Lord Jesus Christ, the demonstration that our Lord Jesus is not irrelevant to what's going on in the culture, that our historic biblical Lutheran theology is more urgently needed at this moment than at any other moment in history, and Issues Etc. is in the forefront of that 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
4: MTV is known for its raunchy programming, and it's living up to its reputation with a controversial teen drama called Skins. Parents Television Council wants the show investigated for being child pornography. The program is tanking in viewership, and advertisers are avoiding the program like the plague. But MTV is counting on the controversy to boost its edgy brand regardless of the cost to the network. Bloggers say the program isn't resonating with teens, and there's absolutely no buzz on the internet. Teens who are talking about the drama series seem to be reinforcing this perception. Many say the constant partying, sex, and drug use is not realistic to the average teen's life. But this is a good reminder to parents to watch what your kids see on TV.
3: Life Issues. Stay informed. More informed than you've ever been.
1: Welcome back to Issues Etc. I'm Todd Wilk, and Dr. Ken Sherb is our guest. Part 8 of our weekly series on the Christian's mission. We're dealing with the word go now. And again, we are returning again and again to that passive righteousness, that which we receive. In fact, Ken, you said before the break that we need to hear this in every context, especially from fellow Christians, and this is actually what moves and equips us to speak it, which is often not the case nowadays. Nowadays, we're simply told to go and share the good news, but we are very seldom told what that good news may in fact be. Someone has observed that when more families had devotional time, the olden days, so to speak, they even called it the family altar, there were less concerns about our own families, in particular, our kids, leaving church either literally on Sunday morning or drifting away slowly over time.
5: Yeah, isn't that an interesting phenomenon? And I think very telling, Todd, because if you're not receiving the forgiveness of sins on account of Christ, then what's going to keep you in the church, and especially what's going to keep you if all you hear at church is you got to get out there, you got to tell, you got to do this, you got to do that. That really is putting human activity, human work at the center again. I'll quote Luther one more time along these lines. He said, "The greatest and noblest and the most important service we can perform for God on earth is bringing other people, and especially those who are entrusted to us, to the knowledge of God by the Holy Gospel."
1: Now, how do we square that with what Luther often said, and I think the Lutheran confessions say it in several places quite clearly, that the highest form of worship is to seek from Christ the forgiveness of sins? Is Luther contradicting himself?
5: No, it's not a contradiction. It's just saying a different thing. You are right, Todd. The confessions do say, and say very strongly, that the highest way of worshiping Christ is to seek his forgiveness. No question about that. That is on the vertical plane, as it were, the plane of passive righteousness, righteousness before God. But what Luther said in the quote I cited just a moment ago was about the most important service that we can perform for God on earth. Now there, you see, Luther is talking about the, as it were, horizontal plane, the horizontal realm of active righteousness. Now, the confessions basically say the same thing in perhaps more familiar terms. They distinguish between the service and worship of the gospel, which is to receive good things from God, and the service and worship of the law, which is to offer and present our goods to God. Notice that in both of these instances, the greatest worship has to do with eternal salvation. In the gospel, it's receiving that salvation yourself in passive righteousness, in faith. Under the law, it's passing that salvation on to somebody else by speaking the gospel in active righteousness, in showing love for your neighbor.
1: Okay. Receiving and hearing the gospel ourselves, this opens our lips, as you said, to say back to God what he has said to us. That is, to bid from him all the things that he has promised in prayer, the highest form being the Lord's Prayer. Our first circle must be those, as Luther said, those entrusted to us, both fellow Christians and family. Are we now, at this point, ready to start telling the good news to the unchurched?
5: Well, one more thing that we often forget, I wish we wouldn't, but I think we do. Before we go to the unchurched and start telling them things, how about thinking of some questions that we can ask them? I mean, it can be helpful to begin a conversation with an unchurched person, not by making a statement, but rather by posing a provocative question. Now, of course, the question has to be big. It has to be a God-sized question, like my classmate Pastor Luke Biggs calls it. I really owe that phrase to him. I like it, though, a God-sized question. In other words, a question to which God holds the answer. Through these kinds of questions, we can set up talking about the answer then that God gives in Christ.
1: Give us an example.
5: Well, you can go to passages in Scripture to suggest God-sized questions, like the well-known passage in Ecclesiastes, "For everything there is a season, and a time for every matter under heaven, a time to be born, a time to die, and so on." You know how the passage goes. That is, all human works have a certain and definite time in this world of beginning and ending, and that's beyond human control. It's not up to us to prescribe the time or the effect of these things, and so it becomes obvious that our strivings and our efforts are unreliable, because everything comes and goes at the time that God has appointed. Now, that's what the passage is talking about. So, using that passage, based on this scripture, and, of course, the reality that it's describing, we can formulate a God-sized question to ask an unchurched person. We can ask, how can you delight in a world that is beyond your control?
1: Do you have any other examples?
5: Well, Ecclesiastes is full of them. Ecclesiastes, in fact, in the same chapter, chapter 3, says that God has put eternity into man's heart. That is to say, all

0: in the Lord. So here comes another God-sized question we could ask. How can your longing for eternity be answered? Now, obviously, that may not be the first thing you say to a person. It may not be the first question you ask. But it can turn what may seem to be a harmless and an innocent, if you will, conversation into a decidedly spiritual direction.
1: These questions that you're talking about here, and others like them, it seems to me, will elicit just about every answer under the sun. We're really going to get our hands full or open a can of worms asking these kind of questions.
0: Oh, yeah, you're right. The sky will be the limit on the kinds of answers that can come back when you ask these questions. And I think it's important, therefore, to bear in mind a good kind of a standard follow-up question. No matter what anybody may say when they're answering your God-sized question, a good follow-up can always be, well, why do you say that? Now, when they answer that question, the answer they give you will help you to understand something about the person speaking. It'll help you kind of to peg who you're dealing with. Is this a smug, secure sinner who is convinced that he needs nothing from God? If that's who you're dealing with, then that person needs to hear God's law. Or, on the other hand, ask yourself, is the answer that this person giving suggesting that this person feels burdened and guilty and beleaguered? Is this person desperately in need of help from God? Now, that's a person who's already feeling the effects of the law and who needs to hear God's good news in Christ. So when you ask that question, why do you say that? And by the way, this one's not original with me either. I got this idea from Dr. Bob Kolb, who writes about this very eloquently. But when you ask that question and get their answer, you kind of get an idea where they are, and in addition, how quickly they come back, what kind of eloquence they use in answering your question will help you to figure out whether they have thought about these matters deeply or whether this is just kind of the first time this is ever occurring to them.
1: So part of telling the good news is, at least at the outset, being able to ask the right questions.
0: I think so. Look, when you ask somebody a question, you are inviting further conversation. That's the function that questions play in our conversing with one another. And, of course, the conversation that you're having, you want it to go on so that you can eventually tell the good news to that person. And I might add, Todd, at times the questions take the form not of the questions that you or I or one of our listeners might put to someone else, but rather the questions that other people bring to us. And think of the famous passage from 1 Peter. Always be prepared to make a defense to anyone who asks you for a reason for the hope that is in you. See, when somebody asks, you've got your wide open door. You know they're already interested, and you know they're going to be listening to what you say as you then tell them the good news.
1: What we're really talking about here is opportunity. We're really talking about, and I think the important thing to remember here, folks, is that as much as we want others to hear the good news about Jesus, God wants them to hear it even more. Not only does he want them to hear it, he has planned for them to hear it. He has made the way open for them to hear it. This is why I think Paul, when he writes to the Colossians, says, pray for us also so that God, not us, not our marketing skills, not our ability to persuade, but God may open a door to us for the word to declare the mystery of Christ. You see, God is in charge of this from beginning to end. He does employ us, our mouths, to speak this good news about Jesus Christ, but he is in charge of who we go to, where we go, how we get there, and the opportunity, the open door. So it seems, when we come back from the break, we'll talk about this, that one of the things we ought to be doing is asking God to open the doors. And of course, because we are blinded by our own sin, even we Christians who have the good news are blinded by our own sin and self-concern, pray also that God would help us see the doors when he opens them for us. We'll talk about that on the other side of the break. Dr. Ken Sherb is our guest. I invite your questions and comments live this Wednesday afternoon, March 2nd, 1-877-623-MYI.

E. Send us a tweet at IssuesETC or an email right here in the studio. 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Dr. Ken Cherb is pastor of Zion Lutheran Church in Moberly, Missouri, formerly served as a theology professor at Concordia University Ann Arbor, and as an assistant to the president of the Lutheran Church Missouri Synod.

0: Thanks to the following congregations for standing with us by joining the Issues Etc. 300. Emmanuel Lutheran, Alexandria, Virginia. Bethel Lutheran, Ballinger, Texas. Mount Calvary Lutheran, Eola, Texas. Beautiful Savior Lutheran, Bridgeton, Missouri. Christ Our King Community Lutheran, Costa Mesa, California. Lord of Life Lutheran, Plano, Texas. Christ Lutheran, Platte Woods, Missouri. Hope Lutheran, Sonora, Texas. Faith Lutheran, Azona, Texas. And Emmanuel Lutheran, Steger, Illinois. 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
2: Steadfast Lutherans, people who believe the traditional Lutheran preaching, liturgy, and hymnody continue to deliver Christ crucified for sinners today. The Reformation attempted to return the Church's focus on what we do for God back to a focus on what God does for us, that Christ died for our sins in accordance with the Scriptures. Some things never change. The gospel is still under attack from inside and outside the church. 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
0: Welcome back. 10 more minutes with Dr. Ken Sherb, part 8 of our weekly series on the Christian's mission. Before the break, you mentioned an open door. It put me in mind of St. Paul writing to the Colossians, "Pray for us that God may open to us a door for the word to declare the mystery of Christ." Ken, so often we're busy in the church worrying about us prying the door open, finding the door, making a way, reaching the lost. So much emphasis on our effort. Should we not begin by asking God to do what He does better than we do, open that door?
4: Well, this is another place where you, of course, start with prayer. Now, I do think that there is a legitimate place here for Christians to be trained in, if you will, some skills. Some of the things that we can talk about here are things that perhaps if I don't devote some conscious thought to them, I might just sort of glide over. But there are some ways that we can kind of make sure that we're looking for these open doors. And it's not that God is just going to mystically zap us out of the blue and say, "Here's an open door, Todd." We can learn to spot them.
0: Now, once they're open, once they're identified, what about crossing the threshold, so to speak?
4: Yeah, well, there's all kinds of things we can use. I mean, after you've prayed, say, "Lord, give me an opening to tell Mary or Jim at work the good news," as I say, there are all kinds of ways you can kind of begin. And one of the best suggestions I've ever heard is when you meet new people, identify yourself as a Christian very early on in your acquaintance with them. And again, it doesn't have to be anything earth-shaking. You just call attention to a cross you're wearing or a Christian bumper sticker you've got on your car. Mention in passing you went to church last week. It just identifies you as a Christian kind of from the beginning of your acquaintance. And when you do that, first of all, you're, in the short run, cultivating an opening right there. You're giving people an opportunity to follow up on what you say. And in the long run, maybe even more significantly, Todd, you are sabotaging your old Adam. Because after you've known these new friends for a while, if you haven't spoken with them yet about Christ, it might occur to you that that's something you'd want to do. But then your old Adam jumps up and says, "Well, you dare not say anything about Christ now, especially if you're going to emphasize how important it is, this gospel of salvation, because your friend is going to wonder if it's all that important why you've never brought it up before." And that can be a kind of a persuasive argument the old Adam makes. So if you make it a point to call attention to the fact that you're a Christian early on when you meet anybody new, Mary or Jim at work, whoever it is, you're sabotaging your old Adam's efforts to get you to be silent, and you're helping to get the subject on the table for discussion.
0: I know you're fond of telling this story about your former boss, the late president of the Lutheran Church Missouri Synod, Al Berry, who understood quite well that you can't simply be the opportunities are all there, but being who we are, we can't seize every opportunity presents. We often have to kind of pick and choose our battles, so to speak.
4: Yeah, he loved to talk about niches. Have a niche, or maybe two or three. Once you kind of get one going pretty well, you go to another one and another one. A niche, as he defined it, was kind of a particular place or a zone, if you will, in life where you're going to be watchful for these opportunities. And if somebody kind of steps into that zone that you're looking at, then you go for it. You go tell them the good news about Jesus. One of President Berry's niches was the seat, the empty seat next to him on an airplane when he would fly someplace. Unlike a lot of executives and leaders, he did not take a lot of work along with him to do on the plane because he was waiting for somebody to sit in that seat. He had made up his mind that whoever was going to sit in that seat would hear the good news that day. They'd hear it from him. And very often, that's exactly how he'd begin by talking to him. He'd say, I've made myself a promise that whoever was going to sit in that seat was going to hear about Jesus, and you're that person. His wife, Jean, by the way, had a different kind of niche. She was a cancer survivor, and she made it her niche to tell the good news to other cancer survivors. Now, that could be done in person. It could be done by sending notes or cards that you had Bible passages written on the inside. Identifying niches, I think, is one of the best ideas I've ever heard. And you're right, I got it from President Berry. Again, it's not original with me for telling the good news.
0: We'll really talk about getting started, I mean, and which is often, this first step is often the most difficult step.
4: Yeah, I know a guy who did his Doctor of Ministry project on this very kind of thing, and he surveyed people, and he found out from, you know, very faithful church-going people that when it came to telling the good news about Jesus, the place that they thought that they need the most help was in just getting started, just in getting the conversation going. I think we can readily understand this is where Christians in our culture can just bog down. We don't even get out of the starting gate. And like I said, I think there are ways that we can kind of train ourselves and prepare ourselves to spot openings and even to cultivate openings for the gospel through our conversation. For example, you can ask people kind of broad questions like, in what religious tradition were you brought up? Now, the great thing about that question is that probably, Todd, people won't get angry over it, because they have no control over the tradition they were brought up in. It's not like you're in any way blaming them or threatening them when you ask them in what tradition were you brought up. Or you can start with yourself and say, well, I was baptized when I was 2 weeks old or whatever. How about you? That can provide an opening too.
0: There is, of course, and I'm sure that you want to mention the danger of having, you know, a giant porch but a very little house. And that is kind of standing at the threshold but never actually getting to the gospel itself.
4: Yeah, and if you don't get to the gospel, all we've really accomplished is that we've broken the ice and we've steered discussions along spiritual lines, and then we've kind of left people floundering around out there. The Colossians passage you cited before, Colossians 4, Paul went on to say to the Colossians, he asked them to pray for him, that I may make it clear, which is how I ought to speak. Now, that's a good prayer thought. If Paul, the apostle, coveted such prayers, then I need them no less, and I dare say our listeners need them no less. Sometimes, though, we can just talk ourselves out of opportunities to tell the good news because we're convinced that we don't know enough to say anything. Well, if you can put the Apostles' Creed into your own words, you can tell the good news to somebody else. For that matter, you can tell the good news by simply reciting the Apostles' Creed.
0: this is what I've discovered, Ken. I know it's your experience as well. It's easy to stand in the pulpit and do this. It's easy to sit here behind a microphone at the end of a telephone line on a midweek afternoon and speak the gospel clearly. There are people listening to us who may be dreading this kind of thing. They say it's one thing to do this for a living or to do this from the safety of a confined radio studio, but I'm out amongst other people. They dread that coming conversation, that actual deliverance of the gospel.
4: Yeah, again, because we have to die. So that old Adam in us that wants the limelight, that wants the attention, that doesn't want any kind of trouble, that doesn't want any kind of negative evaluation, all that has to die in repentance. And we do, Todd, tend to dread what shows us our sin. That's the way we sinners are. But, of course, things don't have to stay there with us stuck in our guilt. In Christ, God has given us the answer. The good news is for us, too. Maybe the best way to say it in this connection is the good news remains good for us even when we fail to tell the good news. That makes sense. One more time, quoting Luther, he put it this way: the afflicted conscience has no remedy against despair and eternal death except to take hold of the promise of grace offered in Christ. That is, this righteousness of faith, this passive or Christian righteousness, which says, with confidence, I do not seek active righteousness. I ought to have it and perform it, but I declare that even if I did have it and perform it, I cannot trust in it or stand up before the judgment of God on the basis of it. Thus, I put myself beyond all active righteousness, all righteousness of my own or of the divine law, and I embrace only that passive righteousness, which is the righteousness of grace, mercy, and the forgiveness of sins.
0: Dr. Ken Cherb is pastor of Zion Lutheran Church in Moberly, Missouri. Formerly served as a theology professor at Concordia University in Ann Arbor, Michigan, and as an assistant to the president of the Lutheran Church Missouri Synod, he's authoring a forthcoming Bible study for Concordia Publishing House titled The Christian's Mission. Ken, thanks, and I think next time is our very last time.
4: Yeah, today we were talking about going and telling the good news about Jesus in your calling. To finish up, we're going to talk about next week going and telling the good news through the church.
0: When we come back, it's hour two of Issues Etc. live this Wednesday, March the 2nd. Dr. Jennifer Roback-Morse will be our guest to kick it off. A British couple has been rejected as foster parents because they oppose homosexuality. They would not say to prospective foster children that homosexual behavior is a good thing, and they are not deemed fit to serve as foster parents. We'll see what Jen makes of that story. Then we'll listen to you from the Issues Etc. comment line, and we'll round off today's program responding to objections to miracles. Mark Pearson will be our guest.
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7: There was a lot of interfaith efforts with Copts and Muslims worshiping together. 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
8: Either Christ can say it into being or your eating does. 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And even if I don't believe it, it's still the body of Christ.
9: This is Mike from New Jersey, and yes, even Blue State Reformed Presbyterian Calvinists love Issues Etc.
0: Well, we've certainly come a long way in our series with Pastor Ken Sherb, talking about the Christian's mission. There are a lot of pitfalls in a conversation like this, and many of the times that you've read a book or done a Bible study on the Christian's mission, it often begins where it really ought to end. We've observed this a couple times with Dr. Ken Sherb. Beginning in the right place and staying firmly rooted in that beginning helps us end in the right place, especially when it comes to something as important as the Christian's mission in the world. So we are finally where so many others begin, go. Dr. Ken Sherb will acquaint us with the entire game plan here in just a few minutes, concluding our 9-part series with him on the Christian's mission on this Wednesday afternoon, March the 9th. It is Ash Wednesday. So after our hour-long conversation concluding our series on the Christian's mission, we'll be talking Ash Wednesday and the season of Lent with Pastor Heath Curtis. This is Issues Etc. I'm Todd Wilkin, and thanks for tuning us in. A little later in that second hour, Pastor Brian Wolfmiller will join us to talk about another weighty subject, and that is worship. What is it? That question really is paramount. If you ignore that question or assume that that question is already answered, very often, much of the mischief that we see in the world of worship ensues. So we need to begin there and stay there. What is worship from a biblical perspective? Pastor Brian Wolfmiller will be our guest. You can join us for the next 2 hours, 1-877-623-6943, 877-623-MY-IE. 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in Moberly, Missouri, formerly served as a theology professor at Concordia University in Ann Arbor, Michigan, and is an assistant to the president of the Lutheran Church Missouri Synod, and he's author of the forthcoming Bible study for Concordia Publishing House titled The Christian's Mission. Ken, welcome back.
4: Todd, at the risk of being misunderstood, I will say that I'm giving up this series for Lent, but then somebody might think I'm giving up mission for Lent, and that could get us into all sorts of problems.
0: It is fortuitous that we end on this day when so many other great things are beginning in the church's life. Take us through again how far we've come, where we've come from, and where we need to end, having begun so well.
4: Well, we've been kind of developing a mission statement, as it were, for the Christian's mission. It's applicable to a whole congregation, but it really finds its place, I think, even more in the life of an individual Christian. And this mission statement has four aspects to it, four points. The first two have to do with the Christian's passive righteousness, which we believers receive by God-given faith in Christ as Savior. So those first couple of points on passive righteousness were get Christ's forgiveness in word and sacrament and grow in grace and knowledge of Christ. Then in the last two points of the four, we focus on active righteousness, that is the life of love and response, in which Christians, like good trees, bring forth good fruit. And the two points there are glow with Christ's love in your calling and at church, and finally, go, tell the good news about Jesus in your calling and through church. And today, Todd, we're on that last point, especially telling the good news through the church.
0: Now, In the realm of active righteousness, you have emphasized in our conversation the need to be, and I hate using buzzwords like this, but there's no better one I can think of, being intentional in these things, especially about telling the good news about Jesus Christ, our Savior. Someone might say, well, you know, I want to be extemporaneous. I want to be in the moment. I want to be led by the Spirit. I want to be able to do this at the moment's notice. And that would seem to contradict the intentionality of it, does it?
4: Well, in fact, they might say that I can't be joyful if I can't be spontaneous, you know? And so, therefore, if I'm planning this, if I'm trying to be intentional about it, it's going to kill the joy. But I beg to differ. Being intentional about something and being joyful about it are not polar opposites. These two really can go together. When you're thinking of joy in terms of the biblical idea of joy, that is, something that emerges from hope in Christ. Now, that differs from mere happiness. Happiness is always in the moment, but joy endures. John Montgomery has this great illustration. He says, look, eating a banana split makes for happiness, but you probably wouldn't want to eat banana splits ad infinitum without end. But joy in Christ lasts forever. It's a consistent factor in the Christian life now and in eternity.
0: Okay, but why mention that point at all, especially at the beginning of a discussion about telling the good news, as we have said here, through the church?
4: Well, it's important so that we head off a misunderstanding before we even come to it. Because, you see, Todd, Christians can easily convince ourselves, as I was alluding a moment ago, that if we're going to tell the good news joyfully, we should only be telling it on the spur of the moment. And this misunderstanding would then therefore say that we need not and we should not think much about telling the good news. And certainly we should not be planning for it or preparing for it. Now, with this misunderstanding, the would-be Orthodox can join the more free spirits in figuring that if telling the good news is going to happen, it's just going to happen. God's going to bring it about, and he'll bring it about, period, out of the blue. That's how the misunderstanding goes. But the fact is, the Lord works through means, and being joyful about telling the good news does not preclude telling it with forethought and intention.
0: One more preliminary thing that we probably should clear up before we move on to the body of our conversation here. Because we're talking about telling the good news about Jesus through the church, would it be accurate to say that our telling of the good news fits into a larger whole of the church's telling the good news?
4: Yeah, that really is an excellent point. The Large Catechism, I think, says it just so well. The church is the mother that begets and bears every Christian through God's Word. In principle, therefore, there is no conflict between Christ telling his good news and Christ's bride, the church, telling the good news about Christ. For telling the good news is precisely the mission that the Lord gives to his church. Now, if the church ends up falsifying God's word, or if it gets lazy and doesn't go out and tell the good news, none of that is his fault.
0: I'm thinking of the Lutheran confessions here, Ken, where early on in the Augsburg Confession, it says, so that men might have such faith, Christ has instituted the ministry of his word and his sacrament, speaking there specifically about the office of the ministry, about pastors. How does that very important fact, biblical fact, fit into our discussion of the church's mission?
4: Well, the church's mission is to preach the gospel and administer the sacraments. And Christ is so intent, so rich in his grace, wanting this very thing to be done, which is the very communication of life through that word and sacraments, that, as you said, Todd, he has instituted the office of pastor, into which he calls men, and then he presents these men to the church as shepherds after the model of himself, Jesus the Good Shepherd. In other words, Christ has provided to his church not only a gospel message that is to be proclaimed and heard, but he has gone one step more. He's provided actual proclaimers to deliver the message. Biblically, Think of Paul writing to the Ephesians that pastors are gifts given by the ascended Lord Jesus to his church. And by the way, that same apostle had told the pastors of that very same church back in Acts 20 to pay careful attention to yourselves and to all the flock in which the Holy Spirit has made you overseers. See, it was the Holy Spirit who had made them overseers of the flock. He went on, to care for the church of God, which he has obtained with his own blood. In other words, God gives his church pastors to build up the body of Christ. And so these proclaimers, these pastors, are a plus for mission.
0: But they are not always perceived that way, are they, Ken?
4: No, they're not, and unhappily so. A lot of people in Christendom these days have claimed, in effect, that pastors are more like anchors holding the church back with respect to mission than they are like propellers driving her forward in the mission. These folks look at the time it takes to prepare a pastor and they say, look, this is spending entirely too much time keeping guys bottled up in school. They can act as if things would really be improved if mission depended entirely on laypersons. After all, they'll sometimes be so bold as to suggest, it is sheep that reproduce sheep, not shepherds. Often, in other words, these people end up ignoring or downplaying the fact that Christ himself established the office of the ministry. They speak instead of the ministry as belonging to the laity and of pastors as, well, more or less trainers. Trainers for the people who do the real ministry.
0: Well, that misperception is certainly out there. It warrants more attention. We'll respond to it on the other side of the break. Dr. Ken Cherb is our guest. We're concluding our 9-part series with him on the Christian's mission.

0: Thanks to the following congregations for standing with us by joining the Issues Etc. 300. Our Savior Lutheran, Pacifica, California. Messiah Lutheran, Danville, California. Faith Lutheran, Capistrano Beach, California. Grace Lutheran, San Mateo, California. Our Savior Lutheran, Grand Rapids, Michigan. St. Paul Lutheran, Hamel, Illinois. St. Paul Lutheran, Brookfield, Illinois. Grace Lutheran, Racine, Wisconsin. St. John's Lutheran, Mayville, Wisconsin. Prince of Peace Lutheran, Crestwood, Missouri. Faith Lutheran, Plano, Texas. St. Paul Lutheran, Austin, Texas. University Hills Lutheran, Denver, Colorado. St. John Lutheran, Topeka, Kansas. Peace Lutheran, Alma, Michigan. Zion Lutheran, Imperial, Nebraska. And Trinity Lutheran, St. Charles, Missouri. 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
0: In 1521, at the Diet of Worms, Martin Luther was asked to recant his writings. Luther responded, "Unless I am convinced from the sacred scriptures that I am in error, I cannot and will not recant. Here I stand. I cannot do otherwise. God help me. Amen." Will you stand with us as we proclaim these Reformation truths in the 21st century? 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Just look for the picture of Martin Luther posting the 95 Theses. Help us proclaim the solas of the Reformation, Scripture, faith, grace, and Christ alone. Here we stand, Issues Etc. and you. Welcome back to Issues Etc. Wow, see, now we only have 40 minutes left, and we still have a long ways to go in explaining the last part of the Christian's mission with Dr. Ken Scher, but he is a very capable guest. Our call-in number, live this Wednesday afternoon, Ash Wednesday, March the 9th, 1-877-623-6943. We have left some time in the schedule, Dr. Sherb, to take your questions and comments as we are concluding this series. 877-623-6943. 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Send us a tweet at issuesetc. Ken, before the break, you painted a pretty sad picture. I mean, it's sad indeed. Of those who, within the church, in the name of mission, devalue pastors. What would you say in evaluating that?
2: Well, there's lots of things I could say, I suppose, but let me start here. Trying to point out the importance of the place that God-given pastors have in the church's proclamation of Christ's forgiveness to whoever. Because this is a passive righteousness before God. Again, this righteousness that we have before God by faith. Simply by being here, pastors form yet another reminder from the Lord Himself that our righteousness before Him is not of our doing. It's not active righteousness. It's passive righteousness that we receive in Spirit-created faith as God's gift. This passive righteousness is given to us not so much out of the mind of God, but out of the life of Christ, out of His doing and dying. The risen and ascended Lord gives us the gift of pastors. And this gift, pastors, goes on giving. The whole reason why pastors are here is to give Christ's gifts to people. That is, by Jesus' own command and institution, pastors proclaim His life-giving word. And what's more, Todd, by giving His church pastors, the Lord reminds us that the Christian faith is not whatever we make it out to be. He holds His messengers responsible to proclaim His word, and they are responsible to Him above all. Without the office of the ministry, as one astute observer has put it, the word can easily disappear into a swamp of cultural relativism.
0: The typical parish pastor is just one guy. Even in the smallest community, he is still just one man. He proclaims the good news of Jesus Christ,
3: to churched and unchurched when and wherever he has the opportunity, but he can't be everywhere. I mean, that's obvious. So how does his regular proclamation of the good news to those who are already Christians, who already believe it, still need to hear it, but do believe it, how does it play into the mission of telling the good news to the unchurched?
2: I'm glad you asked that, because I fear that this can be overlooked all too easily. We pointed this out at the beginning of this series. The so-called churched need the gospel, and they need it just as much as the unchurched do. And nobody comes into the presence of God without faith in Christ, and it needs to be maintained in those who already have it, as well as created in those who don't have it by the power of the Word. So when pastors preach the saving gospel in all its purity, in all its sweetness, and administer the sacraments to their own flock, their own people, they are feeding those sheep. And without that good spiritual food, those sheep, well, they're going to cease to be sheep. Their faith is going to die. That's one thing. Also, the sermons, the Bible classes, the catechetical instruction taught by pastors take up the particulars of Christian vocation, as we've talked about in this series. And part of that vocation is telling the good news about Jesus. So, with the Word, pastors are encouraging and empowering lay Christians to tell the good news, too. Pastors also pray for outreach, both in church services and at other times. They exhort members of their congregations to pray and speak and support the work of the church at large. I'm not sure that a lot of us think of recruiting pastors as a contribution to mission, Todd, but it is. I love the description that Luther once gave of what he called a poor, pious pastor who is practicing the virtue that increases God's kingdom, fills heaven with saints, plunders hell, robs the devil, wards off death, represses sin, instructs and comforts every man in the world according to his station in life, preserves peace and unity, raises fine young folk, and plants all kinds of virtue in the people. In a word, Luther said, this pastor, this poor, pious pastor, is making a new world. He builds not a poor, temporary house, but an eternal and beautiful paradise in which God himself is glad to dwell. It's just a great quote from Luther about the work of a pastor.
3: I mean, he obviously regards the pastoral office as an indispensable and a precious thing. Now, lest we be mistaken for saying that somehow this precludes the individual layperson, the Christian, in their vocation, also being a bearer of the good news to those who believe and those who don't believe. Could we use the analogy of a team? In other words, not all Christians are pastors. On a team, not everybody is a quarterback, not everybody is a receiver. Everyone has their own role. Is there a problem?
2: No, actually, that's a pretty good analogy. Now, the place where you can have problems, of course, is where the analogy breaks down in the carrying out of it, not in the description of it, as you just gave so eloquently there, Todd. For example, a problem can emerge when people start thinking of themselves as church members, yeah, but they figure that there's no relationship between their church membership and telling others the good news. They may consider activity like that to be, oh, strictly the pastor's job, or maybe the evangelism committee's work. In a lot of places, Todd, those involved in mission are still really seen as sort of an odd group who engage in an activity with which the majority in the church has very little to do. But think again. Biblically, we may imagine the Apostle Paul as a kind of a lone missionary battling single-handedly for the faith against a hostile world. But if you look at the last few verses of just about any of Paul's epistles, you will see that others, many others, joined him in confessing Christ. Maybe the banner example of that was the church at Philippi, which, of course, was so near and dear to the heart of St. Paul. Paul wrote to its members with gratitude and joy in the Epistle to the Philippians, and he wrote about his communion with them in the gospel. That is, they partook with him of grace, he wrote, both in his imprisonment and in his defense and confirmation of the gospel. Now, they didn't have to join him under arrest in Rome in order to be fellow partakers like this. True, they did support him with gifts, monetary gifts, as he noted later in the same epistle. But the bottom of it all was that they shared with Paul spiritual unity in the body of Christ. And so Paul was not out there confessing or proclaiming alone.
3: So what does that Philippian/Paul situation, what bearing does it have on our situation today, Ken?
2: Very much in every way, I think. You see, members of congregations support the church's broader outreach with the gospel, first, by being who we are in Christ, right where we are. I mean, we live as Christians, and we welcome outsiders into our midst. At this point, should not be overlooked or minimized, Todd. It's really important for us to see that when Paul and the other apostles wrote to the churches they knew, they were not talking about evangelism campaigns or programs as such, but Paul clearly had confidence that congregations like that one in Philippi were on the team with him, as you said. I mean, even before they overtly lifted a finger to do anything and help him. And for their part, members of that church in Philippi saw themselves as part of a larger whole, that they were in it together with Paul. And so there in Philippi, they gave credibility to Paul's outreach, even over in Rome, with the attractive Christian lives that they led. They were being self-sacrificial, and they and their churches were being conformed to Christ's sacrifice. As someone has said, for these churches in the first century, mission amounted more to a matter of sacrifice than a matter of statistics.
3: This seems very important, especially in what some have called a post-churched or a post-church Christian age, that the church, and we've watched it, Ken, the church's general influence in society and in culture is diminishing by the hour.
2: Yeah, that's right. So mission starts with the church being who she is, because living as who she is going to follow. The mission will not play itself out chiefly on the outer edges of Christendom, kind of off there where the pygmies in the bush are, as it were. Instead, mission is going to be a way of life, a lifestyle for every Christian congregation right where it is. Congregations, therefore, should nurture a missionary culture or mindset so that the thought of outreach with the gospel conceptually and, yes, use that word again, intentionally, permeates every Christian's life. Now, when you've got such a mindset going in a group, think about what's going to happen. For example, one church member may find it hard to work up the courage to extend somebody an invitation to come to church. So they go and they ask somebody else in the church to pray for them as they extend the invitation. Or maybe they ask that other person to come along, team up with me as I go, and they extend the invitation together. And after they go and talk to one person, well, then maybe they'll go and talk to another and another and another.
3: One of the debates nowadays, folks, is that the mission of the church seems urgent. Should it be urgent? What does that urgency consist in? We'll answer that question with Dr. Ken Sherb after the break.
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7: Even pro-abortion activists say their movement is too radical and rigid. Well, sort of. Frances Kissling recently wrote in the Washington Post, pro-lifers are getting more sophisticated and they aren't. She says, and I quote, the pro-choice brand has eroded considerably. Also, noting public sentiment is now on the side of life, Kissling says the pro-abortion movement must realize Americans see late-term abortion as particularly appalling. She further laments the November election and the continued erosion of abortion on demand. Kissling advises pro-abortion activists to firmly oppose late-term abortion, but with her exceptions, it's just hollow talk. We're winning the battle of abortion, but we need your continued prayers to reach our goal.
8: For more information, visit our website at lifeissues.org and stay informed, more informed than you've ever been.
3: Welcome back to Issues Etc. I'm Todd Wilkin. We're halfway through the concluding part of our nine-part weekly series with Dr. Ken Sherb on the Christian's mission. In the second hour of the program on this Wednesday afternoon, we'll talk about Ash Wednesday, this day, and the season that it inaugurates, the season of Lent. By the way, if you have a question or a comment on Ash Wednesday, we've left a place at our Facebook fan page for those questions and those comments. 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Pastor Heath Curtis will be our guest then. And then a little later in the second hour, we'll talk worship. What is it? Pastor Brian Wolfmiller will be our guest. Ken, the picture that you have painted for us here is certainly one, it's hard to avoid the word here. There is an urgency about this, but I want to tread carefully because often the urgency is portrayed as though if we don't, then God can't. That if we don't get out and tell the good news to practically every person we bump into, they're all going to go to hell. I prefer to understand this urgency in the context of remembering that this is God's mission before it's ours and that He cares more about the lost than we ever will. And He can get the good news preached when and wherever He wants it preached. Your thoughts?
2: Well, yeah, but it is going to be through preaching the good news that people are going to hear of Christ and be saved. We should not expect that this is going to just hit them like a bolt out of the blue or something like that. And so we come back to this matter of urgency. I don't know how you can say anything other than that the church's mission is urgent, because the gospel is for everyone, and everyone needs to hear it. And moreover, everyone has a limited amount of time in which to hear it. I think earlier in this series, we quoted the church father John Chrysostom, who said, there is nothing so cold as a Christian who does not care about the salvation of others. More recently, in a similar vein, another theologian wrote, I cannot believe in redemption only for myself. If I do not believe in salvation for all, then I won't believe for myself either. Laxity in mission, he concludes, is always the sign of an individualistically reduced and thereby disfigured faith.
3: So it is good news for me and therefore must of necessity be for everyone. Does the reverse hold true, that the gospel, which is good news for me, does the reverse hold true? This, it can't be one without being the other.
2: Yeah, it works both ways. The gospel that is for everyone else is for me. The gospel that is for me is also for everyone else. You never meet a single soul for whom Jesus did not die. He died for all. Paul wrote, God our Savior desires all people to be saved and to come to the knowledge of the truth. For there is one God and one mediator between God and men, the man Christ Jesus, who gave himself as a ransom for all. Or you have St. Peter. The Lord is not slow to fulfill his promise, as some count slowness, but is patient, not wishing that any should perish. God seriously desires the salvation of all, and he always sends his Holy Spirit to accompany his word. So yes, that gospel that is for me is for everyone else too, and therefore the church's mission is urgent.
3: So maybe maybe it's just a matter of the word we're choosing here. Make the distinction between urgent and frantic.
2: Yeah, those two are not the same. While the church's mission is urgent, I think we need to very much stress that it's not frantic, and it should never become frantic. Someone has observed that a sect is impatient. It wants to have everything right now. You might even say it needs to have everything right now because it lacks a sense of God's care in the past, and for that matter, his promise for the future. But the Church of the Lord Jesus Christ has no call to be frantic. In faith and in trust in the Lord, the church can take the long view.
3: The parable of the mustard seed comes to mind. Is it apropos?
2: Yeah. The mustard seed, of course, is that small, seemingly insignificant seed. But as Jesus pointed out in his parable, it doesn't produce a tiny plant. It yields a sizable shrub that has branches where birds can make their nests. What matters in God's kingdom, then, is not the small beginnings that you see or the slow growth that may be so agonizing in so many ways for us. What matters is the result that only God can produce in the end. So, the church need not panic if the results of the mission do not appear the way we think they should appear at any given time, because God's word never comes back to him empty.
3: So are you saying that when the church is tempted to become frantic about the mission, so to speak, it is really forgetting that conversion, that salvation, is God's business?
2: Yeah, it can certainly forget that. And we dare never forget that point. The church does not convert. You and I do not convert anybody, Todd. We can't. Conversion is God's to grant and his alone. The church proclaims. She proclaims through her pastors and in the lives of her members. And I might add that a large share of the church's time and attention, quite rightly, ought to be devoted to keeping the message straight before getting the message out. And that's precisely in the name of mission. Because it's only the gospel of God's grace in Christ that is going to replace the hearts of stone in people with hearts of flesh, as the prophet Ezekiel said. If we get the idea that it's up to us to do the converting, then who knows how we might end up, you might say, adjusting the message so we can try to make it more palatable to our friends, or for that matter, to our enemies. If people can do very ill-advised things when they grow frantic, that holds up in just about every aspect of life. It's certainly true spiritually.
3: Although you can, can't you, Ken, understand with the magnitude of the need, the temptation to grow frantic?
2: Yeah, I can understand it. And this is where we need, therefore, to make a point we've made already in this series, but it bears repeating, about the mission and the motivation, as it were, for outreach in this mission with the gospel. The church's mission and the individual Christian's mission needs to keep an eye on the target, of course, on the unchurched out there. But still more, that concern with mission has to keep an ear open to hearing of God's grace in Christ. Because you see, Todd, finally, it is not even the magnitude of the need that moves the church in mission, but rather, it's being caught up into God's own seeking and saving mission in Christ, who came to seek and to save that which was lost. Again, it's not the magnitude of the need that moves the church or moves the individual Christian in mission. It is getting caught up in God's own seeking and saving mission in Christ. The fact is that there would be a mission even if we did not have a missionary command. God always grants to his disciples, through the working of the Holy Spirit, a faith that is not passive or dumb or navel-gazing or selfish, but a faith that produces in Christians a restless concern with the salvation of others. This is the living and active faith that Luther talked about, a faith that lifts the believer out of his own self-edification and makes him instead both a building stone, B being built into this spiritual house and a builder who helps to build the spiritual house.
3: Not to oversimplify this, but it seems as though if we took to heart what you have just said there so well, the true motivation of the mission is not the magnitude of the need, or even, you know, our getting ourselves whipped up about the magnitude of the need, but in fact God's own desire and passion and action in seeking and saving the lost. A lot of these urgency questions would disappear if we kept our mind on that.
2: Yeah, I think so. I mean, rather than dwelling on how we have to get that word out to all the people who need it, we can really be free to celebrate how we get to declare the excellencies of the God who called us out of darkness into his marvelous light. And then there will be, in, I think, a wonderful little expression of Luther, a sanctified spirit of restlessness, yes, about getting the gospel out, but above and through it all, there will reign what Luther also called the greatest calm, that is God's grace and peace. And this is another paradox, therefore, you have in Lutheran theology, Todd, that the mission of the church can be seen as at one and the same time something to be restless about, but something also to be calm and peaceful about. And I think you can make a similar point, for that matter, about support for the mission. And I mean financial support here. If we only give to needs, like contributing money to pay the church's bills, say, or quote-unquote meet the budget, that kind of giving is going to tail off when the bills are paid and the budget is met. The size of the perceived need will only move people so far. And it's only going to move them to give out of a sense of duty or compulsion. It'll turn into a matter of what they have to give, not what they get to give. Trying to support the church's mission in this one-dimensional way that features guilt instead of grace may end up covering a current financial crisis, may generate some much-needed bucks on the spur of the moment, but it's not going to do much good in the long run for the spiritual lives of church members.
3: Well, I want to talk about that in the last 10 minutes of our conversation with Dr. Ken Sherb, because I think the church, both congregations and bigger church bodies, have trained themselves to do this kind of emergency, quote-unquote, fundraising to meet these immediate emergency needs, rather than focusing on the long haul, the long picture of supporting the mission.

0: Dr. John Warwick Montgomery on the 2011 International Academy of Apologetics, Evangelism, and Human Rights in Strasbourg, France.
1: 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Craig Parton, myself, Dr. Minuge, Angus Minuge, Adam Francisco, and these lecturers are people who have defended the faith, who know how to defend the faith, and who are marvelous communicators. And so, if a listener to this program wants to learn how to present the case for Christianity in a secular situation, the 2 weeks in the French Rhineland with us would be an absolutely ideal way to achieve this.
0: You can find out more about the International Academy of Apologetics, Evangelism, and Human Rights, July 5th through the 16th in Strasbourg, France, at apologeticsacademy.eu.
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3: Yes, there is a Messiah in Seattle. 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
0: Welcome back. I'm Todd Wilkin. Dr. Ken Cherb is our guest. This is Issues Etc. It's Wednesday afternoon, March the 9th, Ash Wednesday, which will lead us in about 10 minutes into the second hour talking Ash Wednesday in the season of Lent with Pastor Heath Curtis. Then we'll talk worship. What is it? Pastor Brian Wolfmiller will be our guest. We're concluding a 9-part weekly series on the Christian's mission with Dr. Ken Cherb. Now, if you've enjoyed our series with Ken on the Christian's mission, please consider making a tax-deductible gift to support the worldwide outreach of Issues Etc. 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Here's the address again, LPR, Box 912, Collinsville, Illinois, 62234. Thanks for listening, and as always, thanks for your support. Ken, you mentioned before the break, I guess there's nothing else to call it but support, and we're talking here about dollars and cents. Support for the mission of the church. It does cost money. That's just the way it is in the world today. I want to ask you briefly to connect something you said before about supporting the training of pastors, investing the money that it takes to properly train a pastor. That would seem to fit beautifully into this long-term view of the church's mission rather than the let's get it done right now, let's get it finished right now, short-term view.
4: Well, that's absolutely right, and it is an investment in this gift that's going to go on giving. If we believe that the church is better off with more pastors than with fewer pastors, then we always need to be recruiting, and we always need to be educating. I couldn't agree more.
0: Now, you said before the break that the magnitude of the need is no more a motive for Christian stewardship than it is for Christian outreach. So if we reach out with the gospel out of the abundance of God's grace, that's what you mentioned before the break, in Christ, do we also give in support of such an outreach out of the abundance rather than the perceived need? Does it work that way?
4: Mm-hmm. Yeah, absolutely. Let me give you a little bit of biblical background for this point by taking us right back to where we were earlier in the hour, back to that church in Philippi that was so near and dear to Paul. Earlier, we mentioned that Paul called these Philippians sharers together with him in God's grace from the very beginning, from the first time that he knew them, and brought them the gospel.

0: Toward the end of the epistle to the Philippians, in chapter 4, he acknowledges a gift that they had sent him, and he playfully uses some commercial terminology of the time in order to describe the giving and receiving that had marked his partnership with them through the years. "Not that I seek the gift itself," he wrote. "I seek the fruit that increases to your credit." What they had sent him, that gift, whatever it was that they'd sent him there in Rome, was a fragrant offering, he writes, a sacrifice acceptable and pleasing to God on account of Christ. In the giving and receiving, Paul had been well supplied, he says, by their giving. He minimized his own needs. He said, "I've learned in whatever situation to be content." Now, Paul says, "I'm in no position to reciprocate with you Philippians. I mean, I'm here in Rome. I'm under arrest. I can't do anything. But I know somebody who can reciprocate and who will." He says, "My God will supply every need of yours according to his riches of glory in Christ Jesus." So you see, everything that Paul was writing about, his gift of proclamation to the Philippians and their subsequent support of him, came out of God's abundance. It was not driven by needs.
1: Here I can speak presently, Ken, from personal experience. I serve as assistant pastor, a congregation that solely by God's great provision hears every Sunday, Sunday in, Sunday out, the abundance of God's grace in Jesus Christ and all that goes with it. That is intentionally the message for everyone who is there on Sunday morning, every Sunday. And we at this congregation actually see the fruit, as Paul is talking about, being born of this. We often say we've got a lot of nice problems. What to do with the abundance?
0: Yeah, because your problems then become things like, well, how are we going to use all these riches that God has given us in order to proclaim the gospel for the most people? That's a great thing when it dawns on, well, individual church members or families within the church that they too have a nice problem. How are we going to be able to use these resources that God has placed into our lives to manage? How are we going to use those so that the gospel can be proclaimed? It becomes then a challenge for them to employ those resources wisely and prayerfully. It's a problem, but it's a nice problem. And, of course, it's a truism, and not only among Christians, that if we do not allocate time and money for the needs of others, then the demands of self move in. And for many people, it's literally true. They have no more money, no more time, nor energy left to help others, no matter how much they may sympathize with other people, because everything they have has been set aside for other purposes. They're like old Mother Hubbard. They go to the cupboard, but they find it bare when it comes time to try to give, because everything in the cupboard has long since been spoken for. And so it takes some planning. It takes some thought. Yet a Christian can hear a sermon charged with the good news in Christ and come away thinking, boy, do we really need that new living room furniture so bad? Or do we need it so bad right now? Maybe there's a better use for that money. And when you begin thinking that way, well, then you have these kinds of nice problems that I'm talking about.
1: Now, I always got these two mixed up when I was in school, the centrifugal force and centripetal force, but it sounds like that's what you're talking about. God's word, if you will, impelling us outward to the neighbor, and in the same way, that neighbor impelling us back inward to God's word.
0: Yeah, when we are involved in outreach with the gospel, in the nature of the case, there is obviously the centrifugal force where the gospel takes us out toward our neighbor, outreaching as part of that mission of Christ to seek and save the lost. But then, having had contact with the neighbor, we're going to go right back to the good news ourselves, right back to the arms of Christ, because when we do take the gospel to others and talk about Christ, we're going to sustain our share of bumps and bruises We'll come face to face not only with the questions and doubts and fears of others, we're also going to meet our own questions and doubts and fears in the process. So we're going to be left craving the strength and the comfort of the gospel all over again. And that's a nice kind of problem to have, to see all over again how much you need the Lord and His grace, and to have that provision there, those mercies new every morning in the Christ who died and rose for you. A few years ago, my friend Dr. Chuck Mansky was advocating that we set up summer internships for all of our church work students in frontline evangelism situations, because he was convinced that few other things would get them to take their remaining studies so seriously. They would come back to school from their brushes with the unbelieving world, and they would be hungry for that Word of God.
1: So, to perhaps switch our analogies from physics to one that Paul employs, the Word of God is both the sword and the shield. Is that apropos as we close our conversation on the Christian's mission?
0: Paul wrote to the Ephesians about the whole armor of God. And in his image, most of the things he talked about were defensive weapons, like the belt of truth and the breastplate of righteousness, the readiness given by the gospel of peace as shoes, the shield of faith, the helmet of salvation. And then there's that one last piece of armor, the offensive weapon, the sword, which Paul says is the Word of God. This is a spiritual sword with which to conquer the devil. Luther said this is chiefly done by preaching the Word and proclaiming it from the pulpit, but in addition, he said, also, every Christian should use this sword in hearing the Word, reading it, saying it, speaking it, meditating upon it. Wherever this Word is read and proclaimed, Satan's lies and errors are revealed and put to flight. That's what Luther said.
1: With only 1 minute, Ken, and no more, I know you can do it, wrap it all up, again, taking us back to where we began with our passive reception of Christ's righteousness through the gospel.
0: Repeat these 4 points of the mission statement that we've been hammering at all throughout this series. Two on passive righteousness, two on active righteousness. The first two on passive are that we get Christ's forgiveness in word and sacrament, and we grow in grace and knowledge of Christ. That is fundamental, that's foundational. We have to have that, or else we don't even have Christ and His salvation for ourselves, let alone to turn around and give it to anyone else. And then the other 2 points that have to do with active righteousness are glow with Christ's love in your calling and at church, and go tell the good news about Jesus in your calling and through church. That's maybe not the most complete, all-embracing. You can maybe think of some other things that we've left out, but boy, this does encapsulate the great, great majority of things that fall under the Christian's mission in this world.
1: Dr. Ken Cherub is author of a forthcoming Bible study for Concordia Publishing House titled The Christian's Mission, and when it is published, it will be part of the Issues Etc. Book of the Month shelf here on Issues Etc. He's pastor of Zion Lutheran Church in Moberly, Missouri, and formerly served as a theology professor at Concordia University in Ann Arbor, Michigan, and as an assistant to the president of the Lutheran Church Missouri Synod. Ken, thanks for all your time during this series.
0: Thank you, Todd. Another long series, and I think we managed to pull it off.
1: When we come back, we'll talk Ash Wednesday and the season of Lent with Pastor Heath Curtis.
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4: Hi, I'm Pastor Matthew Harrison, President of the Lutheran Church Missouri Synod. 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We are the pro-life, pro-marriage, pro-family Lutherans. During the memorial service for Charlie Kirk, his widow Erica stated, "If you aren't a member of a church, I beg you to join one, a Bible-believing church." I agree. The Lutheran Church Missouri Synod is the ultimate Bible-believing church. We confess the truth of every word of the Bible. The basic message of the Bible is easy to understand. It's all about Jesus, our Savior. As St. John wrote, "The blood of Jesus Christ, God's Son, cleanses us from all our sin." Jesus comes for sinners. 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
5: So identity politics is a framework that turns our morals around and says that our moral authority or decision-making or discernment flows not from character or the nature of the act itself, but from the identity of the actor.
6: It's what they call the horseshoe, you know, where the far left and the far right get so far away from the center that they sort of bend back towards each other.
7: You can't help but notice a correlation between Christian evangelization, Christian conversion, and a decline and even eventually abolition of the practice of slavery.
8: At Christmas, God gave the world a gift, the greatest gift. During the Epiphany season, we see that gift unwrapped.
9: 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Oh, gotta go, fish on.
1: The parable of the prodigal son has been a greatly beloved parable. It is a message of his unconditional forgiveness in Jesus Christ. The father who runs out to meet this prodigal after he returns, who doesn't even let him complete his confession before he has the fatted calf slaughtered, a robe on his back, shoes on his feet, and a ring on his finger. And then that elder son. Now, he usually gets kind of left out of the main thrust of the parable as it is preached and taught, but maybe he might be not only another main character, but the whole point, especially given the context of who Jesus is telling this parable to. Welcome back to Issues Etc., coming to you live from the studios of Lutheran Public Radio in Collinsville, Illinois. I'm Todd Wilkin. Thanks for tuning us in. We're going to begin a series on the parable of the prodigal son with Pastor Brian Wolf Miller. He is pastor of St. Paul and Jesus Steph Lutheran Churches in Austin, Texas. He posts theology on the YouTube channel Wolf Miller One, and he's author of The Issues Etc., Book of the Month for January, Finally Free, Three Lessons in the Parable of the Prodigal Son. Brian, welcome back.
10: Thanks, Todd.
1: You say that upon close inspection, this parable of the prodigal son is, as it is usually known, especially in the context of all the parables Jesus tells leading up to it, is really mostly about the elder son. Make your case.
10: Sure. I'll put two pieces of evidence on there to shift our attention at least to the, I mean, we can't miss the younger son. It's so beautiful. It's one of the greatest moments in the whole Bible when this father is taking up into his arms his son who was lost and is found. It's so good. But we don't want to miss the older son. And I think the older son is the point. And I'll put two things there to make this argument. Number one, it's the thing that breaks the pattern. The prodigal son is told in Luke chapter 15 as the third of three parables. The first is the parable of the lost sheep, where there's a shepherd and he's got 100 sheep and one wanders off. And he leaves the 99 to go and search for the one that's lost. And finding him, he doesn't go back to the 99. He goes home. And he throws a party, and his friends come together and are rejoicing with him. And then Jesus tells the second parable, which is the woman who has 10 silver coins and loses one of them, and lights the lamp and sweeps the house and doesn't stop looking until she finds that one lost coin. And then she does the same thing as the shepherd. She calls together her friends and she throws a party for joy in finding this one lost coin. So you have this pattern. Lost, found, joy. Lost, found, joy. Then we get to this third parable, and the pattern starts that way. Lost, found, joy, anger over the joy, conversation between the father and the older son, and then, boop, it's over. It ends. It just stopped. We don't even know what happens. Jesus ends the parable with the father out in the field talking to his older son. And that addition should catch our attention. So that's the first piece, is how Jesus is breaking the pattern, and he shows us that it's on purpose. The second is the context of the parable. If you read just the first couple of verses in Luke chapter 15, it says, "Then drew near to Jesus all the tax collectors and sinners to hear him, and the Pharisees and scribes murmured, saying, 'This man receives sinners and eats with them.'" And then Jesus launches into these three parables. What we realize then is that these three parables are an answer, or maybe an argument, against the Pharisaical grumbling, the scribal complaining, this offense that's taken by these Jewish teachers who were so troubled that Jesus was eating with tax collectors and sinners, that Jesus was seeming to have fellowship and to give mercy and bring about his kingdom and his kindness to these people that the Pharisees and scribes had determined were out of the kingdom of God and out of favor with God altogether. So Jesus is answering that grumbling. So when we see the grumbling show up in the parable, it's not until the third parable when it's the older son who's there out in the field grumbling. That's the scribes. That's the Pharisees. And they're to recognize themselves in this parable because not the whole point, but one of the major points that's often missed is that Jesus, with this parable of the prodigal son, is calling those Pharisees and scribes away from their complaining, grumbling at the mercy of Christ, and to join the angels and to join the kingdom of God in rejoicing over the repentance of a sinner.
7: So tell us the story that Jesus conveys in this parable.
10: It's so beautiful. You know, it's dangerous. I was sort of thinking about this book for a long time because I love this parable. It's just so precious to me. And I was talking about it all the time, writing notes on it all the time, noticing a few things in here that I didn't see other people talking about, but I realized what a risk it is because there's so much on it and it's so beloved that I didn't want to take away the joy that people have in this parable because it's just utterly, it should be a treasure for every single Christian. Because Jesus starts by talking about this father who has two boys. And the story begins in some ways halfway through the story. This younger boy is already rebelling against his father. So the younger son comes to the father and he says, "Give me my portion of the inheritance," which is such an incredible offense. I mean, this is, it's like he's saying, "I wish you were dead. I'd rather have the money than you around." And we don't know where that despising of the father comes from, but we get a hint at it when we see what he does when the father astonishingly gives him half of the inheritance. You got to think the older brother's sitting there looking, "What are you doing, Dad?" And here the boy gets all the money, cashes out his inheritance, goes and gets a new pair of sandals and a hair-trimmed beard, and off he goes to foreign places. And he wastes all of his wealth, all of his treasure, on riotous living. We can imagine him boozing it up in the foreign taverns, and the older brother seems to think that he spent quite a bit of the money with the ladies. And he just spends it all. And a famine comes on the place, and he realizes that all the people he was friends with, they're gone. He's all by himself again. He hires himself out to a man of that foreign country to feed his pigs. And he's so hungry and starving that he's longing to eat the food that he's feeding to the pigs. And in that desperate state, he comes to himself. The text says he came to himself. He comes to his right mind, and he remembers his father's house, and he remembers that even the servants, even the lowliest servant back on the father's plantation, had plenty to eat. But, you know, he has to wrestle with this idea. How can I how can I go back and face my father? So with fear and trepidation, he starts to come up with his confession as he walks back home, and he puts this in his, he's putting the words together. Jesus tells us in the parable, he says, "Father, I've sinned against heaven and before you. I'm no longer worthy to be called your son. Make me like one of your hired servants." The word that is used there is not even the word for slave, who gets to live on the house and eat the food at the table and whose kids are going to school with the father's kids. He make me one of your hired servants. I'm not even going to spend the night. I'll come to work in the morning. I'll work all day. I'll work till I pay off all that I owe you. I'll leave and I'll find my own place to sleep at night. You don't even need to take care of me. Make me as one of your hired servants. So he, dragging his bare feet in desperation, kind of limps back home. And here comes the big drama. We don't know what's going to happen. I mean, I try to imagine this kid wondering what dad is going to do. You know, am I even going to get a word out? Or is dad going to spit on my face and slap me and tell the servants to throw stones at me? It's what I deserve. But none of that happens. The father sees his son and he lifts up his robes and he sprints to him and he picks him up in his arm, and his son begins this confession, "I'm no longer worthy to be called your son." And the father cuts him off and calls for all the things that he should have: the sandals, the ring, the fatted calf, the robe. My son was lost and he's found. And they start this party, like the shepherd who founds the sheep and has a party, like the lady who finds the coin and throws a party. Now the father has found his son and he throws a party. And all of the servants are making merry in the house, and the older boy, he's out in the field, and he hears the ruckus, and he asks one of the servants, what's going on? And he says, "Well, your brother's back, and your dad killed the fatted calf and is throwing a party." And now he's standing there pouting. Now this father, it's an amazing thing to see, if we isolate the activities of the father, every moment he astounds us. He astounds us first by giving the inheritance to the younger son instead of sending him away. He astounds us again with this mercy and this great kindness as he receives the son back and kills the fatted calf for him. And then he astounds us this third time when he goes out into the field to talk to his older son. And this... I don't know. We can circle back to this again and again, but I don't know, Todd, I hear people talking all the time about how you just hear this in preaching. Jesus loved the sinners. Jesus hung out with the down and out. Jesus despised the Pharisees, and he just had nothing good to say about the scribes and the religious rulers. And you hear that preached. We got to hang out with the non-Christians and the Christians Jesus doesn't even like, or something like that. But look at the father talking to the older son. Jesus loves the Pharisees. Jesus died for the scribes. Jesus longs for the salvation of the most self-righteous hypocrite. Jesus' mercy is not just for the people who know that they're sinners. He also wants to get his mercy to people who have no idea that they're sinners. That's again the point here. So the son says, "All these years I've slaved for you. I've done everything you asked. You never even gave me a goat to have a party with my friends. But this son who wasted all your property and riotous living with prostitutes has come back, and you've honored him in this way. It's not right." And then the parable ends. And the reason it ends there, I mean, the father says, he's going to rebuke the son and say, "Look, this is right. You've always been with me, son. Everything that I have is yours. It was right that we should make merry and be glad. Your brother was dead and is alive again. He was lost and he's found." And that's the last word, the gracious words of the father echoing in the field. And the question is, what is the older son going to do? Is he going to join the feast? Is he going to be part of the joy of the father? Or is he going to stand out there in the field? Or I think there's a third option, but that'll ruin the surprise for later. But that's the basic parable, and that's what Jesus is doing with it, giving us this marvelous comfort of his mercy and calling the prideful self-righteous to also rejoice in the Lord's mercy.
3: 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He's author of The Issues, Etc., Book of the Month for January, finally free lessons in the parable of the prodigal son. We'll discuss a connection to Romans 9, 10, and 11 next.
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0: Welcome back to Issues Etc. I'm Todd Wilkin. It's part one of our series on the parable of the prodigal son with Pastor Brian Wolfmiller. He is pastor of St. Paul and Jesus Deaf Lutheran Churches in Austin, Texas. Did you know that 90% of people who are deaf are unchurched? The Ephatha Lutheran Mission Society ministers to the deaf and hard of hearing through their annual Church Interpreter Training Academy by helping congregations start a deaf ministry and through St. Martin Lutheran School for the Deaf in Dearborn, Michigan. Learn more about Ephatha Lutheran Mission Society at elms-deaf.org, elms-deaf.org. Brian, before we go on to the various kinds of slavery that occupy the majority of our conversation here that we find in the prodigal son, there is a connection to Romans 9 through 11 where Paul tells us quite clearly, since this is a parable aimed at unbelieving Jews, that the conversion of those the Jews consider unworthy, in particular the Gentiles, was intended by God to move those Jews to jealousy and desire the same mercy that Christ here shows to the tax collectors and sinners.
1: Yeah, and we can see that. You know, it's a very interesting thing that after in the first parable, when the lost sheep is found, and in the second parable, when the lost coin is found, the joy is not in the sheep that was lost or the coin that was found. We got no idea how they feel about the situation. The joy is in the finder and in the angels. The angels in heaven are rejoicing over one sinner who repents. Now, that's an amazing thing, because the angels are rejoicing in the incarnation and suffering and death, save and in the saving work of Jesus, that is not for them. The angels cannot be saved. They are either confirmed in their bliss, the good angels, or confirmed in their destruction, the evil angels. And it seems like this work of God, the incarnation and the salvific work of God, and even God's favor for humanity, is what first provoked the devil to fall, so that the devil and the evil angels see God's kindness towards Adam and Eve, and they can't stand it, because Adam and Eve, they're made of dirt, and look, we're angels made of light, and you're going to honor them and give them this dominion? And so the Lord's honoring of Adam and Eve provokes the devil in his pride to rebel, but it sets the angels free to rejoice and to now serve Adam and Eve and to serve us as they do. That pattern then is going to be all throughout saving history. The Lord is going to show mercy on people that don't look like they deserve mercy, and his mercy becomes the test. It's a provoking thing. And are you going to rejoice in that mercy or not? Are you going to delight in his kindness or not? And this parable, Todd, is inviting us to share in that angelic joy. I got a note somewhere in all my notes on my desk. I found it last week, and it said, awaken angelic joy. Because the Lord's mercy, well, we who are sinners and know that the Lord is merciful to us, we rejoice that the Lord is kind. That I rejoice daily that the Lord forgives my sins, that he's written my name, Brian Wolfmuller, with his blood in his book of life. It's a complete miracle. It's could never ask for or even imagine grace that is so profound. And there's great joy that I have in the fact that the Lord saves me. Okay, great. That's the joy of law and gospel. But the Lord is inviting us to an even greater joy when his mercy goes to someone else, and to someone I love, but even more to someone that I hate or someone who I don't think deserves his mercy. So that when the Lord is showing his mercy towards someone else, that is a provoking mercy. And the test is, am I going to rejoice in it? Am I going to let God be God and have mercy on whom he'll have mercy and show compassion to who he'll show compassion? Or am I going to be bitter about it? Like, you know, think about Jonah who sits there and complains because the Lord is so merciful to Nineveh. I knew you were going to be merciful like that. Am I going to grumble like that? Or am I going to say, this is who God is, and that mercy that he has put on the other person is the same mercy that brings me salvation and causes me so much joy? That Romans 9 parallel is really profound, because it's always how the Lord works. The humility of his kindness is always offensive to our sinful flesh. And that's part of our repentance, is recognizing that God's ways are not our ways.
0: So what are the three kinds of slavery that we find here in this parable?
1: Yeah, I'd like to think of the parable with this outline, is that Jesus is teaching us the three possible enslavements, and I think all of us are tempted to all of them. The first is the slavery to our belly, the hedonistic slavery to chase after our lusts and desires, and that would be the slavery of the younger son who says, off I go, I'm going to do what I want, live how I want. Now, the great illusion of that slavery is that it feels like freedom, at least at first. You know, it looks like, he's finally free. He's finally out from the tyranny of the father, but he's really enslaved to his belly and it bound up to his lusts. So that's the first, hedonism. The second slavery is, and the first freedom, which is really only a kind of a half freedom, but the first freedom from that is just recognizing that freedom is not just doing what I want. That's bondage. It's the recognition of my offensiveness to God and to my neighbor, that I'm a lawbreaker. It's contrition. That's the first freedom. And again, it's a half freedom, because it leads almost naturally to the second slavery, which is despair. This is a theological slavery, and we hear it in the son's confession as he's headed home. I'm not worthy to be called your son. Make me as one of your hired servants. And this is the slavery of, well, it's the religious instinct of humanity. I better do something to make God happy. I'm not a son of God. I'm a slave of God. I'm a servant of God. I mean, that's what Islam means, servant of God, submitting to God. But in a way, we're all tempted towards that. We're all tempted to think that I'm God's servant. I must be obedient and do what he says. And in some ways, maybe I can make up for all that I've done wrong. That's the old theologians called that the opinio legis. That's what it is. The opinion of the law. If God's mad at me because of my sins, he'll be happy with me because of my good works. That's the Adam and Eve fig leaves. That's the second slavery. And it gives way by the spiritual gift of the second freedom, which is faith. The recognition that we're saved by grace through faith. And that not of ourselves. It's the gift of God. That God is merciful to sinners. That apart from those who do not work but believe on him who justifies the ungodly, his faith is accounted for righteousness. So the first freedom is recognition of sin. Second slavery is despair, but the second freedom is faith, confidence in the gospel, belief in the promise. But then there's a third slavery, and that's the older boy out in the field. And we hear what that slavery sounds like. All these years I slaved away for you, he says. I did exactly what you said. I served you. So the son doesn't think of himself as the father's son. He thinks of himself as the father's servant, but just a good servant, not a bad one. A servant who's done what he was asked. And this is the slavery of pride. And this is dangerous too, because we all have this little Pharisee that lives in our own sinful flesh. We're all tempted to think, well, I've done it. I've managed to keep the rules, to do what I should have done. God is probably pretty proud of me to have me in his team, and I'm a good, faithful servant. But this slavery has to give way to the third freedom, which is it's joy in God's mercy, especially for others. And that is the fullness of joy that Jesus is inviting us to in the whole parable.
0: We will talk about the first form of slavery, that's slavery to pleasure or the belly, with Pastor Brian Wolfmiller as we continue his series on the parable of the prodigal son next.

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5: Because it is the heartbeat of Concordia Theological Seminary. It is where we go to hear the voice of Jesus and frequently be fed with the body and blood of Christ. We sometimes call it our Jerusalem. Kramer Chapel points to the classroom, which we sometimes call Athens. It is there that we do theology, biblical studies, systematic theology, practical theology, history. We love theology here, and we love the study of it. And we love coming together in worship. It's one of the things that gives us great joy. Joy in worshiping, joy in studying theology. Concordia Theological Seminary is all about the joy of being in Jesus.
0: Concordia Theological Seminary, Fort Wayne, Indiana, ctsfw.edu. Welcome back to Issues Etc. I'm Todd Wilkin. It's part one of our series on the parable of the prodigal son with Pastor Brian Wolfmiller, author of the Issues Etc. book of month for January. Finally Free, Three Lessons in the Parable of the Prodigal Son. So, Brian, you had mentioned the three forms of slavery that we're going to be discussing in the course of our series. The first one, that belly slavery or the slavery to pleasure. Talk more about that.
6: Yeah, it is, as we mentioned before, a tricky one because it's a slavery that presents itself to us as freedom. So the picture that I have, it's the best I've got so far. I need a better one, but I just like to imagine myself walking down the street in some old Western city, and the devil's there in prison. Maybe it's Mayberry, Andy Griffith, and he's got the devil in prison, and you're walking by, and the devil says, "What are you doing out there?" And I said, "Well, I'm just walking down the street, and heading over here." And he says, "Well, you ought to be in here where we live free." And I go, "Hold on, devil, wait a minute. You're in jail. You're not free. I'm free. I'm out here." And he says, "No. You got it all wrong. Freedom's in here. In here, we do what we want. Out there, you always got the sheriff breathing down your neck, and he can grab you and arrest you, and you got to keep the rules and do what's right, and everyone's after you. In here, we just do whatever we want." And he takes a shot of whiskey and kicks the guy next to him in the shins and has a party. And you say, "Oh, well, looks nice. That's where they live free. I'm gonna go and put myself in the slavery to my own lusts by chasing after what I want because I think I'm gonna be free. It's the same. You could capture that idea if you stopped the younger son just as he's about to step across the gate onto the street in front of his dad's house. And you can almost picture him there with his wallet stuffed full of gold, and he's got his new backpack, and his eyes are gleaming with imaginations of far-off countries with far-off women. And you just stop him, and you say, "Well, you look happy." And he's, "Yeah. What's going on?" And he says, "Well, I'm finally free. I'm finally out from the tyranny of my dad. I don't have to wake up with the chickens and work in the field all day and early to bed and early to rise and curfew and rules and restrictions and do this and don't do that and you shall not and all these commandments and all these restrictions. I'm finally free to do what I want to do, to chase after what I want to chase after." Now, we say, "Well, where are you going?" And he says, "Somewhere great, I'm sure. I don't know. But we know where this goes. I mean, we know the path that we know where this road leads. He's going to be in the gutter starving with the pigs. It's a bondage, but it's a bondage that presents itself to us like freedom." And this is the constant teaching of the scriptures. Here's 1 Peter 2:19, which I think grabs this so beautifully. It says, "While they promise themselves freedom, they themselves are the slaves of corruption. For by whom a man is overcome, by the same he is brought into bondage." So this chasing after our lusts and our desires, and this idea that I'm going to live free by doing what I want, is the basic idea. It's a hedonistic life, but it's the basic idea of our own culture. It's one of the things that makes it so bad, is that the church that has the commandments of God, which are good for us, is understood as the repressive, binding, locking up, restrictive force that's taking away our freedom, our whatever, sexual freedom, our gender fluidity, our cultural restrictions, so that we're in this weird battle where slavery is presented as freedom and freedom is presented as slavery, and the church, which has the freedom that comes from God that can't be taken, is understood as an enslaving force. And the law of God, which sets us free, not only to repent and believe, but also to love and serve, is understood as a constricting force. But it's no different than in the garden. I mean, it's exactly what happened with Adam and Eve, and the devil comes along and says, "Did God really say? God knows that if you eat it, you won't die. Those rules are not there for your good. Those rules are there just to lock you up and keep you in bondage. If you want to live free, you better eat that fruit." And so we're always struggling against this slavery to sin because it presents itself to us as freedom.
0: The older son, as well, at the end of the parable, it's interesting the things he mentions that are getting under his skin, and that is, you never once gave me even a young goat so I could celebrate with my friends. He's really not that different than his younger brother, is he?
6: Yeah. The whole time, both sons think of themselves like the father's slaves. So the younger son, at the very first, thinks that he's enslaved to the father's rules, and then he thinks he's just going to be enslaved to the father to try to pay back what he owes. And the older son, also, he sees himself not as a son. That's why this word that the father speaks to him, the very first word he says to his older son, he just says, "Son. You're not my slave," but he thinks of himself as the slave, as the dutiful slave who's keeping the rules and doing everything that he ought to do to be rewarded for his own works. These boys both think of themselves, again, not as the father's sons, as the slaves. But this is the point. God doesn't want slaves. He wants sons. This is how Paul talks about it in Galatians. You're no longer slaves, but sons, because God has poured the Spirit of His Son into your heart, by which we cry out, Abba, Father, so that we are the children of God. John wonders at this. He says, behold, what manner of love the Father has given unto us, that we should be called the children of God. This is, oh, it's, you wouldn't believe it unless it's written down there in the Bible, but this is this truth that God isn't here to collect us as His servants. In fact, Jesus says, the Son of Man came not to be served, but to serve, and to give His life as a ransom for many. So I no longer call you servants, but I call you friends. This is, but we are always tempted to think that we're the slaves of God. And there's danger in that. If the devil can tempt us to think that we're slaves of God, either good slaves, like the older son, or bad slaves, like the younger son, or bitter slaves, like the younger son starts, the problem is we're still thinking of ourselves as God's slaves. And this is the whole point. The father says to the older boy, son. The father says to the younger boy, son. And he gives them all these things. This is why baptism is such a treasure, because in baptism, God says, my name, Father, Son, and Holy Spirit, is put on you. And so through baptism, we're adopted into the family of God. So we cry out, Father, Abba, Father, to God, which is a miracle and beyond our even imagining. But it's the whole point, and it's pointing out the danger, like you said, Todd, that is underlying this idea that we conceive of ourselves as God's servants rather than God's sons.
0: So to go a little deeper into this kind of belly slavery and how little the younger son, not to mention the older son, advances in the course of the parable until he's simply received back by a forgiving father, his logic there while he's out, you know, among the pigs, is really all about how am I going to get enough to eat? And his logic for returning to the father's house really is about, well, the hired men of my father's household, they not only have enough to eat, they have more than enough to eat. So I'd be better off just going back to what I left behind. He still does not realize fully that he's a son.
6: Yeah, that's right. So the first freedom is a recognition that there's good that comes from order. That the first freedom has to do with the question of discipline. Is discipline good or is discipline bad? And the son has to, so that's the step that he takes. He looks back at his father's house, and he looks back at the servants, and he looks back at the work, and he looks back at the field, and he looks back at the rules and the constraints and the restrictions, and he looks back and he sees that there was some wisdom there in the way that the father ordered the house. Nobody was hungry. Everybody was eating. So I'm going to go and put myself under that order and submit to that discipline, and the result will be food, not this chaos of the pig pen. And there's, you know, remember when Paul went to Athens, he found there on Mars Hill basically two worldviews, two practical philosophies vying with one another. It was the Stoics and the Epicureans. And this is an amazing thing because Greece had a lot to offer. I mean, there was a lot of philosophers in Greece. They had all sorts of crazy ideas. I mean, even Plato and Aristotle, but it all kind of gives way to two basic ways of living. Either the Epicurean way, pain is bad, avoid it at all costs, or pleasure is good, pursue it at all costs. That's kind of hedonistic Epicureanism. That's the one hand. Or you have the Stoic idea that virtue is good, that discipline is good, that pain is not to be avoided because pain can lead to virtue and discipline. And so the younger boy is not yet he's not a Christian, but he goes from being an Epicurean to being a Stoic. And I think we see this in our own culture, especially with like the bro culture that's growing all around and the art of manliness kind of stuff. And people realizing, hey, if I just go out chasing after my own lusts, that cup is never going to be filled. That does not have any meaning or purpose or anything good in it. I should pursue something else. And so people give themselves over to discipline. Maybe even spiritually, they give themselves over to spiritual disciplines. And they recognize that they've squandered part of their lives, and now they're going to make up for it by this, again, submission to an order and a discipline. But it's not yet the freedom that the gospel brings. So he's still the son, even though he recognizes that his plot of spending money on whatever, trying to, like Solomon, trying to find happiness through the satisfaction of desire and lust, that it ends in an empty way. There's nothing there. But he still thinks of himself as the Father's servant. That's his only hope. That's the only thing he can imagine. He can't imagine that the Father would be so gracious and merciful to receive him back as a son.
0: Pastor Brian Wolf-Miller is our guest. It's part one of our series on the parable of the prodigal son. What happens when he returns? What does he find that connects to that desire simply to feed himself?

0: Hi, I'm Pastor Matthew Harrison, President of the Lutheran Church Missouri Synod. 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We are the pro-life, pro-marriage, pro-family Lutherans. 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It's all about Jesus, our Savior. 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

0: 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We're talking about the parable of the prodigal son. Pastor Brian Wolfmiller is our guest. He's author of The Issues, Etc., Book of the Month for January. Finally Free, Three Lessons in the Parable of the Prodigal Son. Brian, one thing I wanted to note, and that is, here is this man, he's ultimately estranged from his father, but his basic concern is how he is going to feed himself. And all that he wanted then was to return to the father's house and eat like a servant. But he finds something so out of proportion with his expectations, and he finds what he was looking for in his father's house.
1: Yeah, that's right. Jesus doesn't tell us how the son reacts to this. I think this is amazing because, I mean, we see ourselves most profoundly. This parable has touched so many people because we see ourselves in the prodigal son, and we see that we've rebelled against God. We see that we've sinned against his commandments. We see that we've broken his rules, that we've squandered his riches. And we think, well, maybe I can try to make it up, but I don't know. And we turn to the Lord and we find him there not to be demanding. I mean, remember we paused the story as the younger son is about to step over the gate and out into the world. If we pause it on the way back in, it's even more dramatic because he's there and he's in his rags and his bare feet and his fingernails are caked with dirt and pig slop. And he's muttering to himself, I'm not worthy to be your son. I'm not worthy. And his breath has to be trembling and his heart racing. And as he imagines what the father's going to do, I just think that he had to think that he was going to stand in front of the father and the father was going to just give him a backhand and send him out. Or the father was going to turn his back on him and not even look at him. Or that the father would see him and he would come and fall on his face in front of the father and the father would just spit on his head. I mean, that's got to be what he's expecting. And instead, he finally has enough nerve to step over past the gate and walk towards the homestead, and the father sees him and starts running. Just running at him. You have to think, well, this is not expected. And as the dust is billowing up behind the father and he starts to see the gleam in his eyes, what is going on here? Is the father just going to tackle me like a linebacker and just demolish me and blow me up? But no, he takes him up in his arm and he starts his speech. And then riches and grace beyond his asking, beyond his imagining, beyond what he could have ever expected. He would have rebuked himself if he would have let his imagination wander toward the fatted calf. He would have been ashamed of himself if he would have even imagined the ring on his hand. And yet this is exactly what the father does. And this is what Jesus is doing there, eating with sinners, sitting with tax collectors, forgiving sins. And it's beyond our ask that this love, the height and depth and breadth and width of the love of God in Christ is beyond our knowing and understanding, and it's right there in the Father's embrace. So that everything, the entire fullness of life that you could even ever imagine, is in the kingdom of God, and it's there for you without price. This is how it's described in Isaiah. Come and eat and drink and have feast of fat and wine without price. It's all laid out for us in mercy. All the gifts of God, the Father with creation and the Son with his blood and his salvation and the Holy Spirit with all of his gifts. It's all given to us freely as the children of God, so that it surpasses anything he could have imagined. It's amazing. It's stunning.
0: So is there a parallel there with the older son where he goes, he inquires of the servants what's going on? They tell him exactly what's going on. They give him a full account of what has happened. And he refuses to go in. Then the father goes out to him.
1: Right.

0: he says, you never gave me a goat. And the father says, son, you're always with me, and all that I have is yours. Here's the son who's thought that maybe the father wasn't happy with him. Maybe his work wasn't good enough. I thought it was good enough, but he's holding something back. That guy's so stingy. What do I have to do to make him happy? He has access to everything that is the father's, but he doesn't know it. He's not acting like it. He's not receiving all of these gifts that the father's giving him. He's missing it because of his pride. He's blinded to the generosity of the father's. And this is what Jesus is saying to the Pharisees and to us. You're blinded. Your pride blinds you to the generosity and grace of God.
1: So this calls for a little speculation, but I think it's pretty safe to say, given what we've outlined so far in Jesus' parable, if the son goes in and enters into this feast, he gets everything the younger son has too, doesn't he?
0: Yeah. And the son, the younger son is so happy to share it with him too. I mean, it's the ring, the shoes, the fatted calf, it's all there. It's because it's the same Jesus. I mean, in some ways, Jesus is the father, but Jesus is the ring and the fatted calf and the robe and the party and the joy of the angels. Jesus is all of these things. And Jesus is saying to the scribes and Pharisees who are grumbling, he says, look, I'm going to sit at the table with you too. And that joy that you see in that tax collector who thought that God was angry and now knows that God is not, or that joy that you see in that sinner who thought that they were destined for hell but now knows that they're going to live forever with me, that joy is also intended for you. It's there. The table is set. So then the question is, what's going to happen? I like to do this in Bible class to say, okay, so because the parable ends, and we don't know if the older son is going to go in or stay in the field. And so I'll ask, okay, who thinks that the older son is going to stay out in the field? And it's probably 2/3 of the people think that they're going to stay out in the field. Who thinks that the older son is going to go into the in the party? And it's about 1/3. And my answer is, you're both wrong. Here's what happens. If Jesus were to keep telling the parable, it would go something like this. The father says, everything that I have is yours. It was right to make merry because this, your brother, was lost and is found. He was dead and is alive. And the older son called together his friends, and they gathered around the father, and they stoned him to death. I mean, that's how the parable ends, because that's how the story ends. I mean, these Pharisees cannot endure the grace of God in Christ, and they end up destroying the father. They end up murdering Christ. And it's this tragic end, is that the father is there inviting him into the feast, and they do what the younger son wished would have happened. I wish you were dead. I want the inheritance. They do the same thing. That violence against God, it's like the slave rebellion. It's this hatred towards God. If we do not know the grace of God in Christ, we can only hate God or even lie to ourselves and pretend like he doesn't exist. Those are the only options. So this is what ends up happening with the older son. This is the tragedy. But Jesus knows it's going to happen. The father knows that's going to happen when he goes out into the field. This is the miracle of God's grace. And still he goes. Jesus knows that he's going to be rejected by those he comes to save. He knows that he's going to be arrested and bound up and thrown into prison and have his beard.

0: In the name of the Father, and of the Son, and of the Holy Spirit.
1: Amen.
0: Our help is in the name of the Lord.
1: Who made heaven and earth.
0: If you, O Lord, kept a record of sins, O Lord, who could stand?
1: But with you there is forgiveness, therefore you are feared.
0: Since we are gathered to hear God's word, call upon him in prayer and praise, and receive the body and blood of our Lord Jesus Christ in the fellowship of this altar, let us first consider our unworthiness and confess before God and one another that we have sinned in thought, word, and deed, and that we cannot free ourselves from our sinful condition. Together as his people, let us take refuge in the infinite mercy of God our Heavenly Father, seeking his grace for the sake of Christ and saying, God, be merciful to me, a sinner. Almighty God,
1: have mercy upon us, forgive us our sins, and lead us to everlasting life. Amen.
0: Almighty God, in his mercy, has given his Son to die for you, and for his sake forgives you all your sins. As a called and ordained servant of Christ, and by his authority, I therefore forgive you all your sins in the name of the Father, and of the Son, and of the Holy Spirit.
2: In peace, let us...

0: The Lord be with you.
1: And also with you.
0: Let us pray. Almighty God, by the working of your Holy Spirit, grant that we may gladly hear your word proclaimed among us and follow its directing. Through Jesus Christ, your Son, our Lord, who lives and reigns with you and the Holy Spirit, one God, now and forever. Amen.
2: The epistle is from Romans chapter 7. Do you not know, brothers, that I am speaking to those who know the law, that the law is binding on a person only as long as he lives? Thus, a married woman is bound by law to her husband while he lives. But if her husband dies, she is released from the law of marriage. Accordingly, she will be called an adulteress if she lives with another man while her husband is alive. But if her husband dies, she is free from that law. And if she marries another man, she is not an adulteress. Likewise, my brothers, you also have died to the law through the body of Christ, so that you may belong to another, to him who has been raised from the dead, in order that we may bear fruit for God. For while we were living in the flesh, our sinful passions, aroused by the law, were at work in our members to bear fruit for death. But now we are released from the law, having died to that which held us captive, so that we serve not under the old written code, but in the new life of the Spirit. What then shall we say? That the law is sin? By no means. Yet if it had not been for the law, I would not have known sin. I would not have known what it is to covet if the law had not said, "You shall not covet." But sin, seizing an opportunity through the commandment, produced in me all kinds of covetousness. Apart from the law, sin lies dead. I was once alive apart from the law, but when the commandment came, sin came alive and I died. The very commandment that promised life proved to be death to me. For sin, seizing an opportunity through the commandment, deceived me, and through it killed me. So the law is holy, and the commandment is holy and righteous and good. Did that which is good then bring death to me? By no means. It was sin, producing death in me through what is good, in order that sin might be shown to be sin, and through the commandment might become sinful beyond measure. This is the word of the Lord.
3: Thanks be to God.

0: The Holy Gospel according to St. Matthew, the 10th chapter.
1: Glory to you, O Lord.
0: Jesus said, "Do not think that I have come to bring peace to the earth. I have not come to bring peace, but a sword. For I have come to set a man against his father, and a daughter against his mother, and a daughter-in-law against her mother-in-law. And a person's enemies will be those of his own household. Whoever loves father or mother more than me is not worthy of me. And whoever loves son or daughter more than me is not worthy of me. And whoever does not take his cross and follow me is not worthy of me. Whoever finds his life will lose it. And whoever loses his life for my sake will find it. Whoever receives you receives me, and whoever receives me receives him who sent me. The one who receives a prophet because he is a prophet will receive a prophet's reward, and the one who receives a righteous person because he is a righteous person will receive a righteous person's reward. And whoever gives one of these little ones even a cup of cold water because he is a disciple, truly I say to you, he will by no means lose his reward." This is the gospel of the Lord.
1: Praise to you, O Christ.
2: I believe in God, the Father Almighty, maker of heaven and earth, and in Jesus Christ, his only Son, our Lord, who was conceived by the Holy Spirit, born of the Virgin Mary, suffered under Pontius Pilate, was crucified, died, and was buried. He descended into hell. The third day he rose again from the dead. He ascended into heaven and sits at the right hand of God the Father Almighty. From thence he will come to judge the living and the dead. I believe in the Holy Spirit, the Holy Christian Church, the communion of saints, the forgiveness of sins, the resurrection of the body, and the life everlasting. Amen.
0: In the name of Jesus, amen. How can the King of Peace bring a sword? That is really the question for our text this day. Jesus talks about how it is that father will be set against son, mother against daughter, and that a man's enemies will be those in his own household. We see examples of this many times in the scriptures. Lot's wife turning back. Eli, who loved his sons too much. King Saul. Judas Iscariot. Ananias and Sapphira. In all of these examples, we have people who loved too much and thus forgot their first and true love. While the king brings peace, the result, all too often, is the sword. Now, this does not mean that being a Christian means that we now bring violence, as if the kingdom of God comes through acts of warfare and hatred and bloodshed. Remember Malchus. That is the way that the world gives. That's the way that the world would have us be. Take what you want by whatever means are necessary. But Jesus presents to us another path, a different way, the way of the cross. Pick up your cross and follow me, he says. This way of the cross is the way of sorrows. It is the way, frankly, that leads to death. But it does not end there. For this is Jesus' own path. Jesus comes into the world to bring peace by paying the price of the sacrifice. And this way that he walks, this path that he leads us to and through, is the path of the cross. And we go through the valley of the shadow of death to the other side. That path that leads through the valley of death, leads through the valley of death. For that path of our Lord does not end in shame and humiliation, but in resurrection, an honor which only God Himself can give. And this tells us something about both who Jesus is and who we are as His baptized, as His disciples. That this way of the cross means that we fiercely protect those, not because they are God, not as idols, but because Christ Himself has given Himself for them. We love them in Christ, not instead of Christ. And because we love them in Christ, that means that the battles that we wage, the fight which we have before us, is not a fight like the world would have us battle. Our weapons are prayer. Our sword is the sword of the Spirit, which is the Word of God, as St. Paul reminds us. The weapon which brings peace is the weapon of absolution, of forgiveness, that cuts away all sin, all death, and leaves us clean and whole. Oftentimes, the fathers in this text would talk about how a sword cuts away that which is infected so that we might actually live. I rather like that picture, even though it is hard to hear. For God will keep His little ones safe. And for those of you who prepare for the office of the Holy Ministry, what that means is that when you go out and preach the gospel, preach this gospel of peace, do not be surprised when what you find is warfare, violence, chaos, even death. But you bring something far better. You bring the forgiveness of sins. You bring the cross that leads to the empty tomb. You bring the gifts of God which transform and which remake us into His holy image. That is the way of the cross. That is the way that leads to eternal life. And that is the way for you and me. So come. Come, the way of the cross, which leads to life. Lose your life in Him so that you may live forever with Him. In Jesus' name, amen. Amen. And now the peace of God, which passes all understanding, keep your hearts and minds in true faith to life everlasting. Amen. Amen.
3: Let us pray for the whole Church of God in Christ Jesus and for all people according to their needs. For the Church throughout the world, that the Father of our Lord Jesus would continue to reveal His saving will through the faithful preaching of His Word, increase the faith and hope of all the saints, and give rest to all who labor and are burdened. Let us pray to the Lord.
1: Lord, have mercy.
3: For our nation, that as we celebrate the 250th anniversary of our independence, we may give thanks to God for the blessings of this land, and work together to protect the God-given rights of all people. Let us pray to the Lord.
1: Lord, have mercy.
3: For all who suffer the effects of natural disasters, including the earthquake victims in Venezuela and the flood victims in Ghana, that God would grant relief and protection. Let us pray to the Lord.
1: Lord, have mercy.
3: For the sick and injured, that God would be present with them in their time of need, and in accordance with his will, grant healing. And for those who mourn, that they may know the comfort and hope of the resurrection of all flesh on the last day, let us pray to the Lord.
1: Lord, have mercy.
3: For those who travel in the coming days, that God would keep them safe in his care and give them joyful homecomings, let us pray to the Lord.
1: Lord, have mercy.
3: For all who receive the Lord's body and blood this day, that as Christ lives in them by faith, he would enable them to repent of their sins, put to death the deeds of the sinful flesh, and be led by the Spirit to live joyfully as children and heirs of God, let us pray to the Lord.
1: Lord, have mercy.
0: Into your hands, O Lord, we commend all for whom we pray, trusting in your mercy through your Son, Jesus Christ, our Lord.
1: Amen.

0: The Lord be with you.
1: And also with you.
0: Lift up your hearts.
1: We lift them to the Lord.
0: Let us give thanks to the Lord our God.
1: It is right to give him thanks and praise.
0: It is truly good, right, and salutary that we should at all times and in all places give thanks to you, O Lord, Holy Father, Almighty and Everlasting God, for the countless blessings you so freely bestow on us and all creation. Above all, we give thanks for your boundless love shown to us when you sent your only begotten Son, Jesus Christ, into our flesh and laid on him our sin, giving him into death that we might not die eternally. Because he is now risen from the dead and lives and reigns to all eternity, all who believe in him will overcome sin and death and will rise again to new life. Therefore, with angels and archangels and with all the company of heaven, we laud and magnify your glorious name, evermore praising you and saying,

0: Blessed are you, O Lord our God, King of all creation, for you have had mercy on us and given your only begotten Son, that whoever believes in him should not perish, but have eternal life. In your righteous judgment, you condemned the sin of Adam and Eve who ate the forbidden fruit, and you justly barred them and all their children from the tree of life. Yet in your great mercy, you promised salvation by a second Adam, your Son, Jesus Christ, our Lord, and made his cross a life-giving tree for all who trust in him. We give you thanks for the redemption you have prepared for us through Jesus Christ. Grant us your Holy Spirit, that we may faithfully eat and drink of the fruits of his cross and receive the blessings of forgiveness, life, and salvation that come to us in his body and blood. Hear us as we pray in his name and as he has taught us. Our Lord Jesus Christ, on the night when he was betrayed, took bread, and when he had given thanks, he broke it and gave it to the disciples and said, "Take, eat, this is my body, which is given for you. This do in remembrance of me." In the same way also, he took the cup after supper, and when he had given thanks, he gave it to them, saying, "Drink of it, all of you. This cup is the New Testament in my blood, which is shed for you for the forgiveness of sins. This do as often as you drink it in remembrance of me." The peace of the Lord be with you always.
1: Amen.

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0: body and blood of our Lord and Savior Jesus Christ strengthen and preserve you, body and soul, to life everlasting. Depart in peace.
1: Amen. Let us pray. We give thanks to you, Almighty God, that you have refreshed us through this salutary gift, and we implore you that of your mercy you would strengthen us through the same in faith toward you and in fervent love toward one another. Through Jesus Christ, your Son, our Lord, who lives and reigns with you and the Holy Spirit, one God, now and forever.
2: Amen.
1: Let us bless the Lord.
2: Thanks be to God.
0: The Lord bless you and keep you. The Lord make his face shine upon you and be gracious unto you. The Lord lift up his countenance upon you and give you peace.
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1: Hi, I'm Pastor Matthew Harrison, President of the Lutheran Church Missouri Synod. We have thousands of churches and schools all across the U.S., large, small, and in between. We are the pro-life, pro-marriage, pro-family Lutherans. During the memorial service for Charlie Kirk, his widow Erica stated, "If you aren't a member of a church, I beg you to join one, a Bible-believing church." I agree. The Lutheran Church Missouri Synod is the ultimate Bible-believing church. We confess the truth of every word of the Bible. The basic message of the Bible is easy to understand. It's all about Jesus, our Savior. As St. John wrote, "The blood of Jesus Christ, God's Son, cleanses us from all our sin." Jesus comes for sinners. 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To find a Lutheran Church Missouri Synod congregation near you, visit lcms.org. lcms.org.
2: So identity politics is a framework that turns our morals around and says that our moral authority or decision-making or discernment flows not from character or the nature of the act itself, but from the identity of the actor.
3: It's what they call the horseshoe, you know, where the far left and the far right get so far away from the center that they sort of bend back towards each other.
4: You can't help but notice a correlation between Christian evangelization, Christian conversion, and a decline and even eventually abolition of the practice of slavery.
5: At Christmas, God gave the world a gift, the greatest gift. During the Epiphany season, we see that gift unwrapped.
6: 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Oh, gotta go, fish on.
0: The parable of the prodigal son has been a greatly beloved parable. It is a message of his unconditional forgiveness in Jesus Christ. The father who runs out to meet this prodigal after he returns, who doesn't even let him complete his confession before he has the fatted calf slaughtered, a robe on his back, shoes on his feet, and a ring on his finger. And then that elder son. Now, he usually gets kind of left out of the main thrust of the parable as it is preached and taught, but maybe he might be not only another main character, but the whole point, especially given the context of who Jesus is telling this parable to. Welcome back to Issues Etc., coming to you live from the studios of Lutheran Public Radio in Collinsville, Illinois. I'm Todd Wilkin. Thanks for tuning us in. We're going to begin a series on the parable of the prodigal son with Pastor Brian Wolfmiller. He is pastor of St. Paul and Jesus Deaf Lutheran Churches in Austin, Texas. He posts theology on the YouTube channel Wolfmiller One, and he's author of the Issues Etc., Book of the Month for January, Finally Free, Three Lessons in the Parable of the Prodigal Son. Brian, welcome back.
7: Thanks, Todd.
0: You say that upon close inspection, this parable of the prodigal son is, as it is usually known, especially in the context of all the parables Jesus tells leading up to it, is really mostly about the elder son. Make your case.
7: Sure. I'll put two pieces of evidence on there to shift our attention at least to the, I mean, we can't miss the younger son. It's so beautiful. It's one of the greatest moments in the whole Bible. When this father is taking up into his arms his son who was lost and is found, it's so good. But we don't want to miss the older son. And I think the older son is the point. And I'll put two things there to make this argument. Number one, it's the thing that breaks the pattern. The prodigal son is told in Luke chapter 15 as the third of three parables. The first is the parable of the lost sheep, where there's a shepherd and he's got 100 sheep and one wanders off. And he leaves the 99 to go and search for the one that's lost. And finding him, he doesn't go back to the 99. He goes home and he throws a party and his friends come together and are rejoicing with him. And then Jesus tells the second parable, which is the woman who has 10 silver coins and loses one of them and lights the lamp and sweeps the house and doesn't stop looking until she finds that one lost coin. And then she does the same thing as the shepherd. She calls together her friends and she throws a party for joy in finding this one lost coin. So you have this pattern. Lost, found, joy. Lost, found, joy. Then we get to this third parable, and the pattern starts that way. Lost, found, joy, anger over the joy, conversation between the father and the older son, and then, boop, it's over. It ends. It just stopped. We don't even know what happens. Jesus ends the parable with the father out in the field talking to his older son. And that addition should catch our attention. So that's the first piece, is how Jesus is breaking the pattern, and he shows us that it's on purpose. The second is the context of the parable. If you read just the first couple of verses in Luke chapter 15, it says, "Then drew near to Jesus all the tax collectors and sinners to hear him, and the Pharisees and scribes murmured, saying, 'This man receives sinners and eats with them.'" And then Jesus launches into these three parables. What we realize then is that these three parables are an answer, or maybe an argument, against the Pharisaical grumbling, the scribal complaining, this offense that's taken by these Jewish teachers who were so troubled that Jesus was eating with tax collectors and sinners, that Jesus was seeming to have fellowship and to give mercy and bring about his kingdom and his kindness to these people that the Pharisees and scribes had determined were out of the kingdom of God and out of favor with God altogether. So Jesus is answering that grumbling. So when we see the grumbling show up in the parable, it's not until the third parable when it's the older son who's there out in the field grumbling. That's the scribes. That's the Pharisees. And they're to recognize themselves in this parable because one of the major points that's often missed is that Jesus, with this parable of the prodigal son, is calling those Pharisees and scribes away from their complaining, grumbling at the mercy of Christ, and to join the angels and to join the kingdom of God in rejoicing over the repentance of a sinner.
0: So tell us the story that Jesus conveys in this parable.
7: It's so beautiful. You know, it's dangerous. I was thinking about this book for a long time because I love this parable. It's just so precious to me. And I was talking about it all the time, writing notes on it all the time, noticing a few things in here that I didn't see other people talking about. But I realized what a risk it is because there's so much on it and it's so beloved that I didn't want to take away the joy that people have in this parable because it's just utterly, it should be a treasure for every single Christian. Because Jesus starts by talking about this father who has two boys. And the story begins in some ways halfway through the story. This younger boy is already rebelling against his father. So the younger son comes to the father and he says, "Give me my portion of the inheritance," which is such an incredible offense. I mean, this is, it's like he's saying, "I wish you were dead. I'd rather have the money than you around." And we don't know where that despising of the father comes from, but we get a hint at it when we see what he does when the father, astonishingly, gives him half of the inheritance. You got to think the older brother's sitting there looking, "What are you doing, Dad?" And here the boy gets all the money, cashes out his inheritance, goes and gets a new pair of sandals and a hair-trimmed beard, and off he goes to foreign places. And he wastes all of his wealth, all of his treasure, on riotous living. We can imagine him boozing it up in the foreign taverns, and the older brother seems to think that he spent quite a bit of the money with the ladies, and he just spends it all. And a famine comes on the place, and he realizes that all the people he was friends with, they're gone. He's all by himself again. He hires himself out to a man of that foreign country to feed his pigs. And he's so hungry and starving that he's longing to eat the food that he's feeding to the pigs. And in that desperate state, he comes to himself. The text says he came to himself. He comes to his right mind, and he remembers his father's house, and he remembers that even the servants, even the lowliest servant back on the father's plantation, had plenty to eat. But, you know, he has to wrestle with this idea. How can I go back and face my father? So with fear and trepidation, he starts to come up with his confession as he walks back home, and he puts this in his, he's putting the words together. Jesus tells us in the parable, he says, "Father, I've sinned against heaven and before you. I'm no longer worthy to be called your son. Make me like one of your hired servants." The word that is used there is not even the word for slave who gets to live on the house and eat the food at the table and whose kids are going to school with the father's kids. He make me one of your hired servants. I'm not even going to spend the night. I'll come to work in the morning. I'll work all day. I'll work till I pay off all that I owe you. I'll leave and I'll find my own place to sleep at night. You don't even need to take care of me. Make me as one of your hired servants. So he, dragging his bare feet in desperation, kind of limps back home. And here comes the big drama. We don't know what's going to happen. I mean, I try to imagine this kid wondering what dad is going to do. You know, am I even going to get a word out, or is dad going to spit on my face and slap me and tell the servants to throw stones at me? It's what I deserve. But none of that happens. The father sees his son, and he lifts up his robes and he sprints to him and he picks him up in his arm, and his son begins this confession, "I'm no longer worthy to be called your son." And the father cuts him off and calls for all the things that he should have: the sandals, the ring, the fatted calf, the robe. "My son was lost and he's found." And they start this this party, like the shepherd who founds the sheep and has a party, like the lady who finds the coin and throws a party. Now the father has found his son and he throws a party. And all of the servants are making merry in the house, and the older boy, he's out in the field, and he hears the ruckus, and he asks one of the servants, what's going on? And he says, "Well, your brother's back, and your dad killed the fatted calf and is throwing a party." And now he's standing there pouting. Now, this father, it's an amazing thing to see, just to, if we isolate the activities of the father, every moment he astounds us. He astounds us first by giving the inheritance to the younger son instead of sending him away. He astounds us again with this mercy and this great kindness as he receives the son back and kills the fatted calf for him. And then he astounds us this third time when he goes out into the field to talk to his older son. And this... I don't know. We can circle back to this again and again, but I don't know, Todd. I hear all people talking all the time about how you just hear this in preaching. Jesus loved the sinners. Jesus hung out with the down and out. Jesus despised the Pharisees, and he just had nothing good to say about the scribes and the religious rulers. And you hear that preached. We got to hang out with the non-Christians, and the Christians Jesus doesn't even like, or something like that. But look at the father talking to the older son. Jesus loves the Pharisees. Jesus died for the scribes. Jesus longs for the salvation of the most self-righteous hypocrite. Jesus' mercy is not just for the people who know that they're sinners. He also wants to get his mercy to people who have no idea that they're sinners. That's, again, the point here. So the son says, "All these years I've slaved for you. I've done everything you asked. You never even gave me a goat to have a party with my friends. But this son who wasted all your property and riotous living with prostitutes has come back, and you've honored him in this way. It's not right." And then the parable ends. And the reason it ends

0: was right that we should make merry and be glad. Your brother was dead and is alive again. He was lost and he's found. And that's the last word, the gracious words of the father echoing in the field. And the question is, what is the older son going to do? Is he going to join the feast? Is he going to be part of the joy of the father? Or is he going to stand out there in the field? Or I think there's a third option, but that'll ruin the surprise for later. But that's the basic parable, and that's what Jesus is doing with it, giving us this marvelous comfort of his mercy and calling the prideful self-righteous to also rejoice in the Lord's mercy.
1: 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We're beginning a series on the parable of the prodigal son. He's author of The Issues, Etc., a book of the month for January, finally free lessons in the parable of the prodigal son. We'll discuss a connection to Romans 9, 10, and 11 next.
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0: Welcome back to Issues Etc. I'm Todd Wilkin. It's part one of our series on the parable of the prodigal son with Pastor Brian Wolfmiller. He is pastor of St. Paul and Jesus Deaf Lutheran Churches in Austin, Texas. Did you know that 90% of people who are deaf are unchurched? The Ephatha Lutheran Mission Society ministers to the deaf and hard of hearing through their annual Church Interpreter Training Academy by helping congregations start a deaf ministry and through St. Martin Lutheran School for the Deaf in Dearborn, Michigan. Learn more about Ephatha Lutheran Mission Society at elms-deaf.org, elms-deaf.org. Brian, before we go on to the various kinds of slavery that occupy the majority of our conversation here that we find in the prodigal son, there is a connection to Romans 9 through 11 where Paul tells us quite clearly, since this is a parable aimed at unbelieving Jews, that the conversion of those the Jews consider unworthy, in particular the Gentiles, was intended by God to move those Jews to jealousy and desire the same mercy that Christ here shows to the tax collectors and sinners.
1: Yeah, and we can see that, you know, it's a very interesting thing that after in the first parable, when the lost sheep is found, and in the second parable, when the lost coin is found, the joy is not in the sheep that was lost or the coin that was found. We got no idea.

0: idea how they feel about the situation. The joy is in the finder and in the angels. The angels in heaven are rejoicing over one sinner who repents. Now that's an amazing thing, because the angels are rejoicing in the incarnation and suffering and death, save in the saving work of Jesus, that is not for them. The angels cannot be saved. They are either confirmed in their bliss, the good angels, or confirmed in their destruction, the evil angels. And it seems like this work of God, the incarnation and the salvific work of God, and even God's favor for humanity, is what first provoked the devil to fall, so that the devil and the evil angels see God's kindness towards Adam and Eve, and they can't stand it, because Adam and Eve, they're made of dirt, and look, we're angels made of light, and you're going to honor them and give them this dominion? And so the Lord's honoring of Adam and Eve provokes the devil in his pride to rebel, but it sets the angels free to rejoice and to now serve Adam and Eve and to serve us as they do. That pattern then is going to be all throughout saving history. The Lord is going to show mercy on people that don't look like they deserve mercy. And his mercy becomes the test. It's a provoking thing. And are you going to rejoice in that mercy or not? Are you going to delight in his kindness or not? And this parable, Todd, is inviting us to share in that angelic joy. I got a note somewhere in all my notes on my desk. I found it last week, and it said, awaken angelic joy. Because the Lord's mercy, well, we who are sinners and know that the Lord is merciful to us, we rejoice that the Lord is kind. That I rejoice daily that the Lord forgives my sins, that he's written my name, Brian Wolfmuller, with his blood in his book of life. It's a complete miracle. It's could never ask for or even imagine grace that is so profound. And there's great joy that I have in the fact that the Lord saves me. Okay, great. That's the joy of law and gospel. But the Lord is inviting us to an even greater joy when his mercy goes to someone else and to someone I love, but even more to someone that I hate or someone who I don't think deserves his mercy. So that when the Lord is showing his mercy towards someone else, that is a provoking mercy. And the test is, am I going to rejoice in it? Am I going to let God be God and have mercy on whom he'll have mercy and show compassion to who he'll show compassion? Or am I going to be bitter about it? Like, you know, think about Jonah who sits there and complains because the Lord is so merciful to Nineveh. I knew you were going to be merciful like that. Am I going to grumble like that? Or am I going to say, this is who God is. And that mercy that he has put on the other person is the same mercy that brings me salvation and causes me so much joy. That Romans 9 parallel is really profound because it's always how the Lord works. The humility of his kindness is always offensive to our sinful flesh. And that's part of our repentance, is recognizing that God's ways are not our ways.
1: So what are the three kinds of slavery that we find here in this parable?
0: Yeah, I'd like to think of the parable with this outline, is that Jesus is teaching us the three possible enslavements, and I think all of us are tempted to all of them. The first is the slavery to our belly, the hedonistic slavery to chase after our lusts and desires. And that would be the slavery of the younger son who says, off I go. I'm going to do what I want, live how I want. Now, the great illusion of that slavery is that it feels like freedom, at least at first. You know, it looks like, he's finally free. He's finally out from the tyranny of the father, but he's really enslaved to his belly and it bound up to his lusts. So that's the first, hedonism. The second slavery is, and the first freedom, which is really only a kind of a half freedom, but the first freedom from that is just recognizing that freedom is not just doing what I want. That's bondage. It's the recognition of my offensiveness to God and to my neighbor. that I'm a lawbreaker. It's contrition. That's the first freedom. And again, it's a half freedom because it leads almost naturally to the second slavery, which is despair. This is a theological slavery, and we hear it in the son's confession as he's headed home. I'm not worthy to be called your son. Make me as one of your hired servants. And this is the slavery of, well, it's the religious instinct of humanity. I better do something to make God happy. I'm not a son of God. I'm a slave of God. I'm a servant of God. I mean, that's what Islam means, servant of God, submitting to God. But in a way, we're all tempted towards that. We're all tempted to think that I'm God's servant. I must be obedient and do what he says. And in some ways, maybe I can make up for all that I've done wrong. That's the old theologians called that the opinio legis. That's what it is. The opinion of the law. If God's mad at me because of my sins, he'll be happy with me because of my good works. That's the Adam and Eve fig leaves. That's the second slavery. And it gives way by the spiritual gift of the second freedom, which is faith, the recognition that we're saved by grace through faith, and that not of ourselves. It's the gift of God, that God is merciful to sinners, that apart from those who do not work but believe on him who justifies the ungodly, faith is accounted for righteousness. So the first freedom is recognition of sin. Second slavery is despair, but the second freedom is faith, confidence in the gospel, belief in the promise. But then there's a third slavery, and that's the older boy out in the field. And we hear what that slavery sounds like. All these years I slaved away for you, he says. I did exactly what you said. I served you. So the son doesn't think of himself as the father's son. He thinks of himself as the father's servant, but just a good servant, not a bad one. A servant who's done what he was asked. And this is the slavery of pride. And this is dangerous too, because we all have this little Pharisee that lives in our own sinful flesh. We're all tempted to think, well, I've done it. I've managed to keep the rules, to do what I should have done. God probably pretty proud of me to have me in his team, and I'm a good, faithful servant. But this slavery has to give way to the third freedom, which is it's joy in God's mercy, especially for others. And that is the fullness of joy that Jesus is inviting us to in the whole parable.
1: We will talk about the first form of slavery, that's slavery to pleasure or the belly, with Pastor Brian Wolfmiller as we continue his series on the parable of the prodigal son next.

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5: Because it is the heartbeat of Concordia Theological Seminary. It is where we go to hear the voice of Jesus and frequently be fed with the body and blood of Christ. We sometimes call it our Jerusalem. Kramer Chapel points to the classroom, which we sometimes call Athens. It is there that we do theology, biblical studies, systematic theology, practical theology, history. We love theology here, and we love the study of it, and we love coming together in worship. It's one of the things that gives us great joy. Joy in worshiping, joy in studying theology. Concordia Theological Seminary is all about the joy of being in Jesus.
0: Concordia Theological Seminary, Fort Wayne, Indiana, ctsfw.edu. Welcome back to Issues Etc. I'm Todd Wilkin. It's part one of our series on the parable of the prodigal son with Pastor Brian Wolfmiller, author of the Issues Etc. Book of the Month for January. Finally Free, Three Lessons in the Parable of the Prodigal Son. So, Brian, you had mentioned the three forms of slavery that we're going to be discussing in the course of our series. The first one, that belly slavery or the slavery to pleasure. Talk more about that.
6: Yeah, it is, as we mentioned before, a tricky one because it's a slavery that presents itself to us as freedom. So the picture that I have, it's the best I've got so far. I need a better one, but I just like to imagine myself walking down the street in some old Western city, and the devil's there in prison. It's Mayberry, it's Andy Griffith, and he's got the devil in prison. And you're walking by, and the devil says, "What are you doing out there?" And I said, "Well, I'm just walking down the street, and heading over here." And he says, "We ought to be in here where we live free." And I go, "Hold on, devil, wait a minute. You're in jail. You're not free. I'm free. I'm out here." And he says, "No. You got it all wrong. Freedom's in here. In here, we do what we want. Out there, you always got the sheriff breathing down your neck, and he can grab you and arrest you, and you got to keep the rules and do what's right, and everyone's after you. In here, we just do whatever we want." And he takes a shot of whiskey and kicks the guy next to him in the shins and has a party. And you say, "Oh, well, looks nice. That's where they live free. I'm gonna go and put myself in the slavery to my own lusts by chasing after what I want because I think I'm gonna be free. It's the same. You could capture that idea if you stopped the younger son just as he's about to step across the gate onto the street in front of his dad's house. And you can almost picture him there with his wallet stuffed full of gold, and he's got his new backpack, and his eyes are gleaming with imaginations of far-off countries with far-off women. And you just stop him, and you say, "Well, you look happy." And he's, "Yeah. What's going on?" And he says, "Well, I'm finally free. I'm finally out from the tyranny of my dad. I finally don't have to wake up with the chickens and work in the field all day and early to bed and early to rise and curfew and rules and restrictions and do this and don't do that and you shall not and all these commandments and all these restrictions. I'm finally free to do what I want to do, to chase after what I want to chase after." Now, we say, "Well, where are you going?" And he says, "Somewhere great, I'm sure. I don't know. But we know where this goes. I mean, we know the path that we know where this road leads. He's going to be in the gutter with starving with the pigs. It's a bondage, but it's a bondage that presents itself to us like freedom." And this is the constant teaching of the scriptures. Here's 1 Peter 2:19, which I think grabs this so beautifully. It says, "While they promise themselves freedom, they themselves are the slaves of corruption. For by whom a man is overcome, by the same he is brought into bondage." So this chasing after our lusts and our desires, and this idea that I'm going to live free by doing what I want, is the basic idea. It's a hedonistic life, but it's the basic idea of our own culture. It's one of the things that makes it so bad. Is that the church that has the commandments of God, which are good for us, is understood as the repressive, binding, locking up, restrictive force that's taking away our freedom, our whatever, sexual freedom, our gender fluidity, our cultural restrictions, so that we're in this weird battle where slavery is presented as freedom and freedom is presented as slavery, and the church, which has the freedom that comes from God that can't be taken, is understood as an enslaving force. And the law of God, which sets us free, not only to repent and believe, but also to love and serve, is understood as a constricting force. But it's no different than in the garden. I mean, it's exactly what happened with Adam and Eve, and the devil comes along and says, "Did God really say? God knows that if you eat it, you won't die. Those rules are not there for your good. Those rules are there just to lock you up and keep you in bondage. If you want to live free, you better eat that fruit." And so we're always struggling against this slavery to sin because it presents itself to us as freedom.
0: The older son as well at the end of the parable, it's interesting the things he mentions that are getting under his skin, and that is, you never once gave me even a young goat so I could celebrate with my friends. He's really not that different than his younger brother, is he?
6: Yeah. The whole time, the both sons think of themselves like the father's slaves. So the younger son, at the very first, thinks that he's enslaved to the father's rules, and then he thinks he's just going to be enslaved to the father to try to pay back what he owes. And the older son, also, he sees himself not as a son. That's why this word that the father speaks to him, the very first word he says to his older son, he just says, "Son. You're not my slave," but he thinks of himself as the slave, as the dutiful slave who's keeping the rules and doing everything that he ought to do to be rewarded for his own works. These boys both think of themselves, again, not as the father's sons, as the slaves. But this is the point. God doesn't want slaves. He wants sons. This is how Paul talks about it in Galatians. You're no longer slaves, but sons, because God has poured the Spirit of His Son into your heart, by which we cry out, Abba, Father, so that we are the children of God. John wonders at this. He says, behold, what manner of love the Father has given unto us, that we should be called the children of God. This is, you wouldn't believe it unless it's written down there in the Bible, but this is this truth, that God isn't here to collect us as His servants. In fact, Jesus says, the Son of Man came not to be served, but to serve, and to give His life as a ransom for many. So I no longer call you servants, but I call you friends. This is, but we are always tempted to think that we're the slaves of God. And there's danger in that. If the devil can tempt us to think that we're slaves of God, either good slaves, like the older son, or bad slaves, like the younger son, or bitter slaves, like the younger son starts, the problem is we're still thinking of ourselves as God's slaves. And this is the whole point. The father says to the older boy, son. The father says to the younger boy, son. And he gives them all these things. This is why baptism is such a treasure, because in baptism, God says, my name, Father, Son, and Holy Spirit, is put on you. And so through baptism, we're adopted into the family of God. So we cry out, Father, Abba, Father, to God, which is a miracle and beyond our even imagining. But it's the whole point, and it's pointing out the danger, like you said, Todd, that is underlying this idea that we conceive of ourselves as God's servants rather than God's sons.
0: So to go a little deeper into this kind of belly slavery and how little the younger son, not to mention the older son, advances in the course of the parable until he's simply received back by a forgiving father, his logic there while he's out, you know, among the pigs, is really all about how am I going to get enough to eat? And his logic for returning to the father's house really is about, well, the hired men of my father's household, they not only have enough to eat, they have more than enough to eat. So I'd be better off just going back to what I left behind. He still does not realize fully that he's a son.
6: Yeah, that's right. So the first freedom is a recognition that there's good that comes from order. That the first freedom has to do with the question of discipline. Is discipline good or is discipline bad? And the son has to, so that's the step that he takes. He looks back at his father's house, and he looks back at the servants, and he looks back at the work, and he looks back at the field, and he looks back at the rules and the constraints and the restrictions, and he looks back and he sees that there was some wisdom there in the way that the father ordered the house. Nobody was hungry. Everybody was eating. So I'm going to go and put myself under that order and submit to that discipline, and the result will be food, not this chaos of the pig pen. And there's, you know, remember when Paul went to Athens, he found there on Mars Hill basically two worldviews, two practical philosophies vying with one another. It was the Stoics and the Epicureans. And this is an amazing thing, because Greece had a lot to offer. I mean, there was a lot of philosophers in Greece. They had all sorts of crazy ideas. I mean, even Plato and Aristotle, but it all kind of gives way to two basic ways of living. Either the Epicurean way, pain is bad, avoid it at all costs, or pleasure is good, pursue it at all costs. That's kind of hedonistic Epicureanism. That's the one hand. Or you have the Stoic idea that virtue is good, that discipline is good, that pain is not to be avoided because pain can lead to virtue and discipline. And so the younger boy is not yet he's not a Christian, but he goes from being an Epicurean to being a Stoic. And I think we see this in our own culture, especially with like the bro culture that's growing all around and the art of manliness kind of stuff. And people realizing, hey, if I just go out chasing after my own lusts, that cup is never going to be filled. That does not have any meaning or purpose or anything good in it. I should pursue something else. And so people give themselves over to discipline. Maybe even spiritually, they give themselves over to spiritual disciplines. And they recognize that they've squandered part of their lives, and now they're going to make up for it by this, again, submission to an order and a discipline. But it's not yet the freedom that the gospel brings. So he's still the son, even though he recognizes that his plot of spending money on whatever, trying to, like Solomon, trying to find happiness through the satisfaction of desire and lust, that it ends in an empty way. There's nothing there. But he still thinks of himself as the Father's servant. That's his only hope. That's his only, the only thing he can imagine. He can't imagine that the Father would be so gracious and merciful to receive him back as a son.
0: Pastor Ron Wolf Miller is our guest. It's part one of our series on the parable of the prodigal son. What happens when he returns? What does he find that connects to that desire simply to feed himself?

0: Hi, I'm Pastor Matthew Harrison, President of the Lutheran Church Missouri Synod. 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We are the pro-life, pro-marriage, pro-family Lutherans. 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It's all about Jesus, our Savior. As St. John wrote, "The blood of Jesus Christ, God's Son, cleanses us from all our sin." 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
3: 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Blessed be the Lord my rock, who trains my hands for war and my fingers for battle. 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If you are between the age of 26 and 43 and have a heart for ministry in the armed forces, call 314-996-1337 or email lcmschaps@lcms.org.
4: 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We're talking about the parable of the prodigal son. Pastor Brian Wolfmiller is our guest. He's author of the Issues Etc. Book of the Month for January, Finally Free, Three Lessons in the Parable of the Prodigal Son. Brian, one thing I wanted to note, and that is, here is this man, he's ultimately estranged from his father, but his basic concern is how he is going to feed himself. And all that he wanted then was to return to the father's house and eat like a servant, but he finds something so out of proportion with his expectations that he finds what he was looking for in his father's house.
5: Yeah, that's right. Jesus doesn't tell us how the son reacts to this. I think this is amazing because, I mean, we see ourselves most profoundly. This parable has touched so many people because we see ourselves in the prodigal son, and we see that we've rebelled against God. We see that we've sinned against his commandments. We see that we've broken his rules, that we've squandered his riches. And we think, well, maybe I can try to make it up, but I don't know. And we turn to the Lord, and we find him there not to be demanding. I mean, remember we paused the story as the younger son is about to step over the gate and out into the world. If we pause it on the way back in, it's even more dramatic because he's there, and he's in his rags and his bare feet, and his fingernails are caked with dirt and pig slop. And he's muttering to himself, "I'm not worthy to be your son. I'm not worthy." And his breath has to be trembling and his heart racing. And as he imagines what the father's going to do, I just think that he had to think that he was going to stand in front of the father and the father was going to just give him a backhand and send him out. Or the father was going to turn his back on him and not even look at him, or that the father would see him and he would come and fall on his face in front of the father and the father would just spit on his head. I mean, that's got to be what he's expecting. And instead, he finally has enough nerve to step over the, past the gate and walk towards the homestead, and the father sees him and starts running, just running at him. You have to think, well, this is not expected. And as the dust is billowing up behind the father and he starts to see the gleam in his eyes, what is going on here? Is the father just going to tackle me like a linebacker and just demolish me and blow me up? And he takes him up in his arm and he starts his speech. And then riches and grace beyond his asking, beyond his imagining, beyond what he could have ever expected. He would have rebuked himself if he would have let his imagination wander toward the fatted calf. He would have been ashamed of himself if he would have even imagined the ring on his hand. And yet this is exactly what the father does. And this is what Jesus is doing there, eating with sinners, sitting with tax collectors, forgiving sins. And it's beyond our ask that this love, the height and depth and breadth and width of the love of God in Christ is beyond our knowing and understanding. And it's right there in the father's embrace. So that everything, the entire fullness of life that you could even ever imagine is in the kingdom of God, and it's there for you without price. This is how it's described in Isaiah: come and eat and drink and have feast of fat and wine without price. It's all laid out for us in mercy, all the gifts of God, the Father with creation and the Son with his blood and his salvation and the Holy Spirit with all of his gifts. It's all given to us freely as the children of God. So that it surpasses anything he could have imagined. It's amazing, stunning.
4: So is there a parallel there with the older son where he goes, he inquires of the servants what's going on? They tell him exactly what's going on. They give him a full account of what has happened. And he refuses to go in. Then the father goes out to him.
5: Right. He says, you never gave me a goat. And the father says, son, you're always with me, and all that I have is yours. Here's the son who's thought that maybe the father wasn't happy with him. Maybe his work wasn't good enough. I thought it was good enough, but he's holding something back. That guy's so stingy. What do I have to do to make him happy? He has access to everything that is the father's, but he doesn't know it. He's not acting like it. He's not receiving all of these gifts that the father's giving him. He's missing it because of his pride. He's blinded to the generosity of the father's. And this is what Jesus is saying to the Pharisees and to us. You're blinded. Your pride blinds you to the generosity and grace of God.
4: So this calls for a little speculation, but I think it's pretty safe to say, given what we've outlined so far in Jesus' parable, if the son goes in and enters into this feast, he gets everything the younger son has too, doesn't he?
5: Yeah. And the son, the younger son is so happy to share it with him too. I mean, it's the ring, the shoes, the fatted calf, it's all there. It's because it's the same Jesus. I mean, in some ways, Jesus is the father, but Jesus is the ring and the fatted calf and the robe and the party and the joy of the angels. Jesus is all of these things. And Jesus is saying to the scribes and Pharisees who are grumbling, he says, look, I'm going to sit at the table with you too. And that joy that you see in that tax collector who thought that God was angry and now knows that God is not, or that joy that you see in that sinner who thought that they were destined for hell but now knows that they're going to live forever with me, that joy is also intended for you. It's there. The table is set. So then the question is, what's going to happen? I like to do this in Bible class to say, okay, so because the parable ends, and we don't know if the older son is going to go in or stay in the field. And so I'll ask, okay, who thinks that the older son is going to stay out in the field? And it's probably 2/3 of the people think that they're going to stay out in the field. Who thinks that the older son is going to go into the party? And it's about 1/3. And my answer is, you're both wrong. Here's what happens. If Jesus were to to keep telling the parable, it would go something like this. The father says, everything that I have is yours. It was right to make merry because this, your brother, was lost and is found. He was dead and is alive. And the older son called together his friends, and they gathered around the father, and they stoned him to death. I mean, that's how the parable ends, because that's how the story ends. I mean, these Pharisees cannot endure the grace of God in Christ, and they end up destroying the father. They end up murdering Christ. And it's this tragic end, is that the father is there inviting him into the feast, and they do what the younger son wished would have happened. I wish you were dead. I want the inheritance. They do the same thing. That violence against God, it's like the slave rebellion. It's this this hatred towards God. If we do not know the grace of God in Christ, we can only hate God or even lie to ourselves and pretend like he doesn't exist. Those are the only options. So this is what ends up happening with the older son. This is the tragedy. But Jesus knows it's going to happen. The father knows that's going to happen when he goes out into the field. This is the miracle of God's grace. And still he goes. Jesus knows that he's going to be rejected by those he comes to save. He knows that he's going to be arrested and bound up and thrown into prison and have his beard torn out and be nailed to the cross and stripped and lifted up in front of the world. And still he does it. And with joy. With the joy that was set before him, because he knows that this is what our salvation takes. So this parable is capturing all of this great drama for us in the Lord's mercy and calling us to have a share in that joy.
4: So next time we're going to be talking about a second kind of slavery and a second kind of freedom from the parable of the prodigal son. Just give us about a 1 minute preview.
5: Yeah, it's this son walking back. I'm not worthy to be called your son. Make me as one of your hired slaves. And this is the key, the freedom of repentance, contrition and faith. That's how our Lutheran fathers describe repentance, contrition and faith. And that is enlightenment. So that right in the heart of the parable, the Lord is enlightening us to know the two things that we can't know apart from the Spirit, but we must know through the Word of God, that we're sinners who are forgiven by the blood of Christ.
4: Pastor Brian Wolfmiller is pastor of St. Paul and Jesus Deaf Lutheran Churches in Austin, Texas. 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Brian, thanks.
5: Thank you, Todd.
4: Pastor Wolfmiller will join us again next week on Issues Etc. for part two of our series on the prodigal son. We'll also discuss the return of the Jewish question with Dr. David Azared, and we'll have Pastor Will Whedon lead us in a teaching on Jesus as prophet, priest, and king. The mercy that the father shows the younger son is remarkable. The mercy that he extends to the elder son is equally remarkable. Those words should ring in our ears and in the ears of all those who have been invited to join in the feast of joy at the repentance of sinners. All that I have is yours. I'm Todd Wilkin. Go to church on Sunday. Thanks for listening to Issues Etc.
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0: Hi, I'm Pastor Matthew Harrison, president of the Lutheran Church Missouri Synod. We have thousands of churches and schools all across the U.S., large, small, and in between. We are the pro-life, pro-marriage, pro-family Lutherans. During the memorial service for Charlie Kirk, his widow Erica stated, "If you aren't a member of a church, I beg you to join one, a Bible-believing church." I agree. The Lutheran Church Missouri Synod is the ultimate Bible-believing church. We confess the truth of every word of the Bible. The basic message of the Bible is easy to understand. It's all about Jesus, our Savior. As St. John wrote, "The blood of Jesus Christ, God's Son, cleanses us from all our sin." Jesus comes for sinners. Jesus comes for you. To find a Lutheran Church Missouri Synod congregation near you, visit lcms.org. lcms.org.

0: One of the wonderful things about Jesus' parables, each and every one of them, but especially the parable of the so-called prodigal son, is that there's always more to be found. Like an onion, you peel layer after layer going toward the core. What is the core of this great parable? Welcome back to Issues Etc., coming to you from the studios of Lutheran Public Radio in Collinsville, Illinois. I'm Todd Wilkin. Thanks for tuning us in. It's part two of our series on the parable of the prodigal son. Pastor Brian Wolfmiller joins us, pastor of St. Paul and Jesus Deaf Lutheran Churches in Austin, Texas. He posts theology on the YouTube channel Wolfmiller One, and he's author of the Issues Etc., Book of the Month for January. Finally free, three lessons in the parable of the prodigal son. Brian, welcome back.
1: Thanks, Todd.
0: By way of review, just take us through what you call the three slaveries that we find in this parable.
1: Yeah, I think Jesus is giving us these three episodes to show us the three bondages to which we're tempted and the three gifts that he wants to give. And if we can see the son, the younger son, leaving the father's house, chasing after his lusts and serving his belly, that's the first slavery. That's hedonism. That's doing what you want. That's handing yourselves over to your own passions. It's so stupid, but it's so tempting to all of us. It's like, hey, this is just the life of scratching the itch. Then the second slavery comes about when the son realizes where that road ends. It's always a dead end. I mean, literally a dead end. Here's all the pigs, and he's feeding them and wants to eat with them. And he comes to his senses, and he realizes that the servants in his father's house are doing a lot better than he is. Then, as he reflects on it, and reflects on his failures, and reflects on the offense that he's been to the father, he crafts this statement. We'll talk about it a lot today. He says, I'm not worthy to be called your son. Make me as one of your servants. And this is the slavery. It's recognized as the slavery. The son sees that he actually wants to be a slave. It's going to be better than this, being a slave over there. But this is the slavery of despair. I'm not worthy to be called your son. The Lord wants to set us free from that slavery too. And then the third episode of the parable is the older son, who, again, it's these, they're boys. They're the sons of the father, but they think that of themselves as slaves, including this one who is out there pouting in the field. And the father comes and tries to call him into the feast, the joy of this brother being dead and alive, lost and found. He won't do it. And he says, all these years I've served you. And so it turns out that this third son thinks that he also is a slave. In fact, that little phrase, all these years I've served you, is what got me thinking about the parable in this way. When I realized, oh, he thinks he's a slave, not a son. And I realized, oh, so does the younger son, slave, not son, slave. So that he thinks that he's a slave, he just thinks he's a good one. He's a slave that thinks that he's deserved something from the father, that he's earned something from the father. And this is the slavery of pride. This is the slavery that the Pharisees are trapped in, that Jesus is trying to rescue them from, that trying to set them free from the slavery of pride. So the first slavery, belly slavery, slavery to lust. The second slavery, despair, I'm not worthy. The third slavery, pride, look at all I've done. These are the three conditions in which we can find ourselves. And the parable, and our Lord Jesus is addressing each one of them and setting us free from each one of them.
0: So let's talk about that second one, which is despair. We are taught by Scripture to despair of our sins, to despair of our condition before God. What's different about the slavery of despair? Where does it not go that true contrition repentance does?
1: Yeah, it's great. So there's, I think one of the gifts that the Lord Jesus gives us as he teaches in parables is he gives us these stories that we're able to hold in our mind and meditate on and think about. I think Jesus also, the Proverbs are that way, and there's all these riddles in Scripture that are that way, but it lets us, you know, when we're walking around the block or walking the dog or driving stuck in traffic or whatever it is, we can think about these things. And one of the ways that I like to do it is sort of pause the story and dig into it. I like to imagine myself interviewing the people in the story and trying to imagine what they would have to say. So last time we imagined that as the son was stepping off of the father's farm, stepping through the gate, leaving the father behind and this great exuberance that he had of this faux freedom of hedonistic pursuit of lusts. Then you just track it down and you interview him again in the pigsty. You're like, hey, I remember talking to you a few months ago. Things were looking pretty good, but it seems like things are different. What's going on? And the text itself gives us insight into what's happening. And he, because the son is well, it says he came to his own, he came to himself, and he himself is imagining how good the servants that he used to shake his head at and despise, no doubt, when he was the son, the boss or whatever, back home, and he realizes they had it better, and he realizes suddenly with this sort of rush of guilt and shame and regret all that he's done wrong, when he sees in comparison the situation of the servants and his own situation. The result is, though, that he, and this is the best that our human conscience can do apart from the grace of God and the Holy Spirit, all he can do is realize what he's done wrong and try to navigate the expected anger of the Father. So it's true. This is the result of the law. And in a profound way, this is where the Lord wants us, like you said, Todd. He does not want us to be breaking his commandments freely or trusting that we've kept them all to our own benefit. He wants us to know that we're sinners. This is the purpose of the law, at least of the three purposes of the law. This is the chief purpose, is to show us our sin, to teach us our unworthiness, to convince us that none are righteous and holy and seek after God. But that is not to push us into utter despair. We're supposed to despair of ourselves, but we're not supposed to despair of God. And I think that the parable helps us navigate that, because the son is repeating this phrase over and over and over. Who knows how many days it took him to limp back home. I mean, I imagine when he was feeling pretty energetic that he got as far away as he could. I mean, he got at least far enough to get to a pig farm, which meant he was completely out of any sort of Jewish territory. He was in a pagan place. So he got that far. Who knows how long it took him to limp back home, half starving, saying in his mind the whole time, I'm not worthy, I'm not worthy. But at least he was headed home. And the danger is that our despair, the slavery of despair of ourselves, bleeds over into a despair of God. And that is a hopelessness, a listlessness, lifelessness that ends in some sort of catatonic state or even self-destruction. So the Lutheran Confessions will contrast the despair of Saul with the despair of David, and the despair of Judas with the despair of Peter. And the key is in what we mix with despair. Saul had nothing to rely on. He had disbelieved the preaching of Samuel and rejected the word of God. All he has is despair, and he falls on his sword. David knew what he had done in this adulterous, murderous event with Bathsheba and Uriah and the whole thing, but he mixed with despair the comfort of the gospel. Same with Judas and Peter, same sort of parallel there. And so we are supposed to despair of ourselves, but the Lord is going to mix into that despair the promise of the gospel. And that's going to be the freedom that sets this son free in such a beautiful way.
2: You say that despair is the engine that drives most of the world's religions. What do you mean by that?
1: Yeah, there is a sense, well, that is taught to us by both nature and the conscience, that tells us not only does God exist, but that he is big. I mean, he must be to have created the world and everything in it. And he is good. That must be true, not only because we see the orderly working of the world, we also see by our own conscience the way that we should be. And that God is mad. That's what nature reveals to us, that God is good and big and mad, because I have not lived in accordance with God's ordering of the world. And I see that when I look outside of myself. I see that when I look in at myself. And so there is a recognition worked in every human heart just by existence that I am not lining up with the way that things ought to be. What am I going to do about that, though? I mean, if I recognize that there's a law and I'm a lawbreaker, and that the one who made the law is probably offended by it, well, I better do something. And I think that all of the religions of the world are answering that question. I mean, there's these groans, and maybe there's more, but there's at least three groans that define our existence. There's the belly groan, and hedonism tries to fix that, just chase after the food and the drink and the lust and whatever, and I can try to get rid of my belly groan, but that doesn't fix it. And then I maybe have like a friend groan or a family groan or a groan, the groan of loneliness that tells me that I'm not supposed to be by myself. It's kind of a heart groan, a love groan. But then I've got the groaning of my own conscience. And everybody who has a conscience, which is all people, unless it's been kind of corrupted or hardened, to have this conscience that's groaning, and I'm trying to fix it. I'm trying to take away that groan. I'm trying to make my conscience stop aching. And that groaning conscience sometimes shows up as regret, and it sometimes shows up as shame, and it sometimes shows up as guilt. It's just, but I don't know how to fix it. So we're kind of left to ourselves. The best we can do is try to craft some sort of standard of uprightness that we can meet to try to see if that groan will go away. And so all the religions of the world, I mean, you go back to the old pagan religions, this is what it is. God must be mad, so I got to offer something to him so he's not mad at me anymore. Or the moralistic religions, Judaism and Islam in some ways, kind of a mix of the moralism of Judaism and paganism of those religions. I got to offer some sort of sacrifice and live in some sort of upright way so God won't be mad at me. Even the secular religions, they wouldn't call themselves religions, but these kind of philosophies or ethical approaches to life is this: I got to achieve some sort of uprightness. I got to identify a standard that does not condemn me. They all fail. They're all attempts to try to ease that groaning of the conscience. It's like, well, what am I going to do? This is the son who says, make me like one of your hired servants. I'll make up for it. And we see the delusion of it. I mean, just like we saw the son leaving the father's house, and we're like, oh man, this is not going to end well. Now we see him walking back and saying, make me as one of your hired servants. As if the son, he has this idea that, look, I'll work hard and I'll make up for it. You know, all that you gave me, my inheritance, all that I squandered and all that I lost, I'll earn it back. It's almost like the servant who's brought before the king and he owes him 10,000 talents, this ridiculous debt. And he's like, give me some time, I'll pay it back. He's never going to pay it back. I mean, that's a delusion. But we're convinced of that delusion. We can pay it back, we can make up for it, we can somehow do enough right to right our wrongs. And every religion that man invents has that sense to it. I'm going to make up

0: And so he'll be happy with me because of my good works. That's just, it's so absurd. So you stop this boy. He's like, look, my only chance, I got to go work hard for dad and I'm going to make it up. And you're like, you're going to make up half the inheritance? You're going to make up everything that he did? You're delusional, but this is the only option. What's the other option? We have to suspend our rationality to have some sort of morality to convince God of our own goodness because there's really nothing else. And that's that despair of God's mercy or even an unawareness of God's mercy. The only thing I've got is, well, I got to be a slave and I got to take my lumps and maybe it'll get a little better than this.
1: Pastor Brian Wolf Miller is our guest. It's part two of our three-part series with him on the parable of the prodigal son. It goes even farther. We can go on to say that there are not many religions versus Christianity, but really only two religions. We'll find out what that means next.

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1: One of the major points that's often missed is that Jesus, with this parable of the prodigal son, is calling those Pharisees and scribes away from their complaining, grumbling at the mercy of Christ, and to join the angels in rejoicing over the repentance of a sinner.
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0: Welcome back to Issues Etc. I'm Todd Wilkin. We're discussing the prodigal son in our series with Pastor Brian Wolfmiller. He's author of the Issues Etc. Book of the Month for January. 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You note that, as you mentioned, all the world religions versus Christianity, the world religions all operate from this engine of despair, but you also point out that really, when it comes down to it, there are only two religions.
1: Yeah, that's right. I mean, there is the religion that faces this despair with its own efforts, and that's the religion of the law. And then there is Christianity, which gives us Christ, who sinks down into this valley of despair, into the midst of our sins, who takes upon himself the likeness of man. Unbelievable. It's just, well, it's believable, but you wouldn't believe it unless the Lord wrote it down. It's so good. That's the religion of the gospel. Francis Pieper talks about that. How many essentially different world religions are there? Not 1,000, not even 4, just 2, he says. The religion of the law, the endeavor to reconcile God through man's own works, and the religion of the gospel, that is faith in the Lord Jesus Christ, belief wrought through the gospel by the Holy Ghost.

0: So this is either our trying to fix our own guilt, shame, sin problem, or the Lord fixing it for us. That's the big difference.
1: And you also note that we are very sympathetic to this position of despair.
0: Yeah, I mean, because we are sinners. I mean, we know it ourselves. In fact, the Lord wants us to have a sense of this. This is why the law reveals the guilt of sin and makes men conscience-stricken. And then the gospel enters in, the sinful soul to quicken. And we realize that it's even past the sort of normal, well, nobody's perfect kind of thing. We've talked about this before, that the different conditions of the conscience. You can have a conscience that is troubled, and I think this is probably the basic state of most consciences. They know that they haven't been perfect, but nobody's perfect. They know that they've made mistakes, but to err's human. They have a sense of their own wrongdoing, but it's not that bad. And certainly it's not as bad as it could be, and certainly it's not as bad as most people. So that we evaluate ourselves, even though we know every person knows that they're not perfect and holy, but we still think that we're good. That's the basic idea. We're good. But the Holy Spirit comes with the law of God to show us that no one is good, no, not one, and that our breaking of God's law is offensive to Him. And I like to think of this as the difference between a troubled conscience and a terrified conscience. So a troubled conscience knows it's done something wrong, but it doesn't realize how wrong. It doesn't realize who's offended. And so a troubled conscience thinks that it can fix its own problem. That's the conscience that's either accusing or excusing itself, as Paul talks about in Romans. But a terrified conscience is what David has in Psalm 51, "Against you and you only have I sinned, O Lord." In other words, a terrified conscience realizes that this sin is offensive to God, and the result of this sin is God's righteous condemnation and punishment, not only now, but in eternity. So we have this old confession of sins that says, "I, a poor miserable sinner, have sinned against you, you know, in every way, thought, word, and deed, all my sins and iniquities, which have offended you and justly deserve your temporal and eternal punishment." I mean, that's an amazing thing to say. I know that I deserve hell. I mean, and all sorts of trouble before I get there. So that we also have a taste of our own guilt and an experience of our own shame. And all of us are swimming in the soup of regret. I mean, we are sinners. But then the question is, what happens next? Do we try to prop ourselves out of this disaster, or wander our way, work our way somehow into a place where God can receive us or be pleased with us? The answer comes in the parable with the attention that turns to the Father. So the Son is almost breathlessly meandering, dragging, crawling his way back home. And we know that the whole time he's been reciting this creed of unworthiness, this confession of sin, I suppose. And yet, at that halfway through his confession, the Father stops him. And we have no idea. We never hear about the Son after that. I mean, he's almost lost, consumed by the joy of the Father. He's wrapped in this robe. He's decorated with the ring and the shoes. You almost, there's these paintings of the prodigal son that, and there's so many of them, there's almost like a family of paintings of the prodigal son where the father has wrapped his arms around him and the son is almost lost in the robes of the father. And that's the idea. We don't ever see or hear from the son after this. It's now we're just going to follow the father, and we're going to go with him to talk to the older son, because the Lord, to set us free from the slavery of despair, the Lord has brought us to the end of ourselves But that's exactly where we find his mercy and his love and his kindness and graciousness. And so this, the Lord intends for the slavery of despair not to end in despair, but to end in the merciful arms of the Father.
1: So what is it finally that frees us from this slavery to despair?
0: It's the absolution. It's the preaching of Jesus that it's finished already on the cross. It's the kindness of God in Christ, which brings us not commands, but promises. It's these words, that these incredible words that we read on every page of the scripture, like, to the one who does not work but believes on him who justifies the ungodly, his faith is counted as righteousness. It's the astonishment and surprise of the gospel. I like to, we mentioned before these kind of moments where you sort of pause and think about the parable. I think another one where we can pause and think about it is the son who's just getting ready to see the father again for the first time in how many years. And if you were making a movie, you would be right up to the face of the son. It would fill the screen. You wouldn't even see his neck or his hair. It would just be his face. And his eyes would be full of fear. And his breath would be quivering. And he would be muttering, I'm not worthy, I'm not worthy, I'm not worthy. And he would turn away from the father again. And then he would turn back. And you would see that he's just got this sliver of hope. And almost the sense that I don't think the Father's going to even receive me as his servant. I think he's probably going to have me killed, but that at least it'll be over. And it's worth the risk because I got nothing else. I mean, he's just empty. He's got nothing. And he has no idea what's about to happen. So his life is driven by this trembling, weak, fearful uncertainty about himself and about his father and about his future. But all that, he doesn't even know how to hope in mercy. All he knows is, I've got a father, there's food there and a roof there, and I've got this memory of when things weren't so empty and vacuous. That's all. So he takes this step towards the father, having no idea what's coming. I figure the son is just hoping, well, the father could stone me or have the servants beat me, or he could tear out my beard and strip me naked and send me through the town, or he could throw me in prison, or he could put me in front of my older brother who could beat me with a whip, or I'll be buried in the field, but at least I'll get some rest. I mean, he's just at the end, but maybe, the father will be so gracious and merciful that he'll let me be his slave. And into the midst of that contrition and despair and repentance comes the father running. And this is where for sinners the tears start to flow. When we know that we can't earn the Lord's mercy and we can't fix our own problems and we don't know where the key is to heaven. We only know what's wrong, and we know nothing about what's right. And the Holy Spirit has crushed us with all of our failures, that all of a sudden, over the horizon, the Father comes running. And there's tears on his face, and his beard is flying in the wind, and he's girded up his loins, and we've never even seen him run before. And before we can almost ask, what is this? He's taken us up in his arms. And we've begun our confession of our unworthiness, and he cuts us off. Almost like he puts the fatted calf barbecue in our mouths so that we stop talking about our own sin. He's dressing us in his robes and his rings and everything to say that you're my son now, you're my child, you're back, and there's joy. The father is dancing and singing, and turn the music up. And we have a sense of the Son having some joy there. But in some ways, Jesus is like, well, what of it? I'm not interested in how happy the Son is. I'm interested in how happy I am when I get to eat with sinners, when I get to forgive your sins. I mean, we should smile when we hear the absolution that our sins are forgiven. But what of it? We should know that Jesus smiles when he absolves us. He delights in the repentance of a sinner. It's amazing. And this is the freedom that the Lord brings to us from despair in the gift of the gospel. It's so beautiful.
1: 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He's author of The Issues, Etc., Book of the Month for January. Finally, free, three lessons in the parable of the prodigal son. On the other side, we'll talk about how the father holds nothing against his son, and he withholds nothing from his son.

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11: 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Welcome back to Issues Etc. I'm Todd Wilkin. Pastor Brian Wolfmiller is our guest. It's part two of our three-part series with him on the parable of the prodigal son. Talk, if you would, Brian, about how the father does two things that are kind of two sides of the same coin. He holds nothing against this son, and he withholds nothing from him.
12: Yeah, that's right. Remember how the Lord wants his people comforted that he has repaid them double for all their sins? And we think, oh boy, punishment, double punishment. But it's the opposite of that. The Lord takes away our sin and applies to us the righteousness of Christ. That's our doctrine of justification. And it's important because I think we sometimes think of the forgiveness of sins as just taking away all that we've done wrong. But there's the other side of the coin, which is giving to us all that Christ has done right. If you imagine it like a chalkboard or a whiteboard or something, and all my sins are written up there, the Lord just doesn't erase my sins so that the board is blank. He writes on that board the obedience of my Lord Jesus Christ so that he accounts us to be righteous. God made him who knew no sin, so that's God the Father, made the Son who knew no sin, to be sin for us so that Christ's board has all of my mistakes written on it so that we might become the righteousness of God in him. So Paul writes about it in 2 Corinthians 5. So that the Father not only forgets the offense of the Son, but he applies all of the gifts that belonged to the son to him. And someone had to pay the price. I mean, the father now absorbs the son's sins. This is important. I mean, he left with half the inheritance. The father has half that he used to have because of the foolishness and recklessness of the son. He absorbs it. And then he spends even more on this feast, on this robe, on these shoes, on this. This is this lavish generosity of God toward us. Just like the parable we mentioned earlier about that guy who owed 10,000 talents to the king, and the king just forgave it. I mean, so the king absorbs the debt. And this is what Jesus is doing on the cross. He's absorbing the debt. He's paying the price. He's suffering what we ought to be suffering in our place, so that the punishment for sin is suffered just not by the sinner, but by the righteous Son of God in place of the sinner. It's incredible. This is vicarious satisfaction stuff. That's how the old theologians talked about it. And it's important because, I don't know, a lot of modern theology just doesn't want to talk about sin and doesn't want to talk about wrath and doesn't want to talk about holiness and doesn't want to talk about vicarious satisfaction or satisfaction at all. It doesn't want to talk about paying a price for this. But then, I mean, what? If you lose that, you lose the gospel. I mean, what is Jesus doing on the cross if not taking our place under the wrath of God, so that faith sets Christ against the wrath of God and receives then in this suffering and death double for all of our sins, grace upon grace, mercy and kindness, a forgetting of sins past and an application of this gift of sonship, and then everything else. I mean, all the other spiritual gifts that follow the gift of salvation and the forgiveness of sins.
11: Does the father hold anything against the elder son or withhold anything from him?
12: Well, he doesn't, but the son thinks he does. That's the problem, right? Remember when he goes out to the older son, he says, "Son," in fact, the older son says, "All these years I've been slaving for you, serving you. I've done everything you asked. You never gave me a goat." And he looks at him. And that word son that the father speaks to the older boy should hit him right between the eyes. He's correcting him because he wants to be a slave. And he puts him, son, you are my son. It's a rebuke. This is an amazing thing, that to the prideful, the gospel sounds like law. To the proud, the kindness of God sounds like weakness. To the proud, the gifts of God sound like either manipulation or a trick. And so that word, which is to be the most precious word that God could speak to us, son, you're my child, son, is a rebuke for the proud son. And he goes on to say, everything I have belongs to you. It's always been yours. Your name is on all this stuff. You're my son. What are you doing? Why do you think that I've withheld anything from you? But pride always judges God by its own standard, and so it always sees God as stingy, too. That's part of the problem that the older son has. The father hasn't withheld anything, but he thinks he has, and he's been living with the bitterness of those thoughts his whole life, it seems.
11: Pastor Brian Wolfmiller is our guest. It's our series with him on the prodigal son. He is author of The Issues, Etc., Book of the Month for January, Finally Free, Three Lessons in the Parable of the Prodigal Son.

0: 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In the Wittenberg Trail feature, Megan Bladel writes about her struggles to understand biblical teachings on baptism and the Lord's Supper during her journey from American evangelicalism to confessional Lutheranism. 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
1: 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Would you? 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
3: Hi, I'm Pastor Matthew Harrison, President of the Lutheran Church Missouri Synod. 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During the memorial service for Charlie Kirk, his widow Erica stated, "If you aren't a member of a church, I beg you to join one, a Bible-believing church." 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The Lutheran Church Missouri Synod is the ultimate Bible-believing church. 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It's all about Jesus, our Savior. As St. John wrote, "The blood of Jesus Christ, God's Son, cleanses us from all our sin." Jesus comes for sinners. 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

0: Welcome back to Issues Etc. I'm Todd Wilkin. On this Friday, January the 16th, we're talking with Pastor Brian Wolfmiller about the prodigal son. Brian, let's conclude our conversation on this part with some in-depth discussion of the two parts of repentance according to the Lutheran Confessions.
1: This is so helpful because people normally think of repentance. You hear repentance, you think, I know what that means. It means to turn. I'm turning away from my sin and I'm living for God, doing what's right. And that preaching is all over the place, inside and or outside, and even, unfortunately, inside of the Lutheran Church, this idea that repentance is a U-turn. But the word repentance, metanoia, doesn't mean to change the life or change the doing, but to change the mind. And it's something that the Lord does. He grants repentance, Psalm 80. What most people understand repentance is, in fact, the fruits of repentance. Like John the Baptist preached, who warned you to bear fruits according to repentance? So that the life that's lived differently is what comes after repentance. But repentance is a work of God the Holy Spirit through the law and the gospel. So Jesus promises us, I'll send the Holy Spirit, and he'll convict the world of sin and righteousness and judgment. Of sin because they haven't believed in me, of righteousness because I go to the Father, of judgment because the ruler of this world is judged. And so the first part of repentance is really the first freedom that we talked about last time. It's the freedom of knowing that I am a sinner, that I've broken God's law. It's what the theologians called contrition or sorrow, knowing that we're not perfect and not holy and that we have deserved God's wrath. The second part of repentance is faith. And that's trust in the Lord's mercy, belief in the Lord's promise, a holding on to the Lord Jesus who said he's our Savior, and knowing that that's true for me and for all the world. So contrition and faith are the two parts of repentance, to know that we're sinners and to know that we have a Savior. Just to hear it from our fathers, this is Augsburg 12. It says, now strictly speaking, repentance consists of two parts. One part is contrition, that is, terrors striking the conscience through the knowledge of sin. The other part is faith, which is born of the gospel or the absolution, and believes that for Christ's sake, sins are forgiven. It comforts the conscience and delivers it from terror. Then, good works are bound to follow, which are the fruit of repentance. So that these two first two freedoms, the contrition, the knowledge of sin, that the Son had when he came to himself in the pigsty, and then faith, which the Son has in the arms of his Father, and the joy of his embrace, those are the first two freedoms that the Lord wants to give to us. It's beautiful. And not only is repentance freedom, a double freedom, a freedom from belly slavery and a freedom from despair, it's also enlightenment. I think this is how Luther wants to teach us what it means to be enlightened in the small catechism. The Holy Spirit enlightens us with his gifts so that our eyes, left to themselves, our minds, our awareness, are completely closed and blind to the two most important truths that everyone ought and must know, that I'm a sinner and that Christ is the Savior of sinners. But the Holy Spirit, through the law, opens our eyes to see that we're sinners. And then the Holy Spirit, through the gospel, opens our eyes to see that Christ is the Savior of sinners. And when we see those two truths, when we confess and believe those two truths, we are enlightened by the Holy Spirit. And that, so repentance is enlightenment. So wonderful to know that repentance then is the Lord's work in us through the Spirit with the instrumentality of the Word.
0: Talk about Luther's insight that repentance for the Christian is really what he calls a whole life of repentance.
1: Yeah, that's his number one thesis in the 95 Theses. And some of those theses are good and some are not so good. But that first one is a nice one. He says, when our Lord Jesus Christ said repent, he willed that the entire lives of a Christian are lives of repentance. And he circles back around to that idea when he's talking about the meaning of baptism. What does baptism mean? It indicates that through daily repentance and contrition, the old man, that my sinful flesh, is drowned and dies with all its lusts and desires, and that through the gospel, the new man daily comes to life. So that we have these two parts of us that are battling it out, the flesh and the spirit. And the flesh is put to death through contrition, and the spirit is made alive through the promise of the gospel and the gifts of faith. And so this is our, with baptism, this is our daily life. Like, we don't say, you know, if someone asks me, Todd, hey, are you married? I don't think back to June 5th, 1999, when Carrie and I got married, and say, oh, I was married. That, and then Carrie punches me in the arm. I say, no, I am married. That thing that happened back then put me into a state of being, a daily reality for me. The same is true for our baptism. So our drowning in baptism and our coming forth to walk in newness of life defines the Christian life of repentance, daily bearing the cross and trusting the gospel, so that we don't say, well, I was baptized way back then, but I am baptized. It's what it means to be a Christian, is I'm handed over to repentance. I'm handed over to the Holy Spirit, who gives me his commands in the law and gives me his promises in the gospel. That's my defining reality. That's who I am. That's my calling and vocation. I'm not a slave of God, but I'm God's son. And we get to rejoice in these texts, like in Galatians, where Paul will say, you are no longer a slave, but a son. Galatians 4:7, or in 1 John, where he says, behold what manner of love the Father has given unto us, that we should be called children of God. And so we are. So that our daily reality of God's children is hearing the wisdom of his law and hearing the comfort and the consolation and encouragement and peace of his promises in the gospel.
0: That death and resurrection language is reflected at the end of the parable in the father's words to the elder son, isn't
1: yeah,
0: it?
1: That's right. That's right. My son was lost and is found. He was dead and is alive again. If you're living, I mean, this is God's evaluation. If you're living in your sins, you're dead. But if you are in his embrace, you are alive. And this is, in some ways, this is why conversion is resurrection. Paul talks about it like this. You were dead in your trespasses and sins. God has made alive, like Lazarus, who's there rotting away in the grave, and Jesus says, come out. So that our condition, if you want to think of it in this way, that our baptism is our being resurrected with Christ. Our repentance is a resurrection. It is living the newness of life, the eternal life that the Lord has accomplished for us. So that John 3:16, this beautiful passage, talks about all those who believe in him will not perish, but have eternal life. So that we who are embraced in the mercy of God are already living his eternal life.
0: The parable does not stop there. What would we be left with? I mean, it is complete at this point, even without having the return of the elder son into the picture, which Jesus obviously intends to cap off this parable. But what would we be missing if this is where the parable simply stopped?
1: Yeah, this is the thing that we're set up for our next conversation, because this is where the first two parables stop. The parable of the lost sheep stops with the shepherd rejoicing with the return of the sheep. And Jesus caps it off with the note about the joy of the angels. And then the second parable stops with a widow rejoicing that she found her silver coin. And it stops with the heavenly joy that's shared over one sinner who repents. And so we expect the parable to stop here, to stop with the party, to stop with the joy, and the Lord to say that there's more joy in the kingdom of God over one sinner who repents, and let it stand there. But it keeps going, and it's almost like when you think a sermon is over and then the pastor keeps going, or a movie's over and then it keeps going, or a book seems like it comes to an end and it keeps going. You're like, oh, hold on, wait a minute, I didn't know that anything was around this corner. And Jesus is letting us into in some ways into a secret room there at the end of the parable, and I think this is a compelling point for us, because we want to see that Jesus is after the older son. I mean, that's the Pharisees and the scribes and all those who are grumbling at his mercy. He's after them as well. Really, he's after them. He doesn't just want to expose their pride and their ignorance and their animosity toward his love. He really wants them to join in the joy of the finding Father, of the resurrecting word of the gospel. And so he's speaking this parable to them and also to us, because we've all got a little Pharisee living in our own hearts as well.
0: Is a disservice done by the typical title of this parable, The Prodigal Son, in two senses. One, it really isn't about the prodigal nature of the son, but about the forgiving nature of the father, and that title leaves out the other son.
1: You know, I thought a lot about this, Todd, because I thought of retitling the parable, and I think it should be retitled, even for the subtitle of the book and in talking about it. I would like to title it The Parable of the Giving and Waiting and Embracing and Cooking and Finding and Inviting Father. I mean, that's really what it's about. It's about the kingdom of God, which is this expression of God's compassion and boundless mercy and his love, which we can't even measure the height and depth and width and breadth of. I mean, this is what it's about. But I think you're right that we have to imagine also the older son, because this, even though, you know, the slavery of the belly is tricky. We see it in our own culture. We see it in our own lives. We got to fight that slavery. And the slavery of despair is tricky. It costs the blood of Christ to set us free from that. But this slavery of pride might be the trickiest of all. It might be the hardest heart to reach, those who are convinced of their own goodness, because then the law doesn't touch them and the gospel means nothing. And so in the parable, Jesus is building up some pretty extreme momentum so he can try to crush these hard hearts with the hammer of the law in the hope of restoring them with the kindness of the gospel.
0: Pastor Brian Wolf Miller is pastor of St. Paul and Jesus Deaf Lutheran Churches in Austin, Texas. He posts theology on the YouTube channel Wolf Miller One, and he's author of The Issues, Etc., a book of the month for January. Finally Free, Three Lessons in the Parable of the Prodigal Son. Brian, thanks.
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0: 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I'm Todd Wilkin. Go to church on Sunday. Thanks for listening to Issues, Etc.

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7: This is what's missed a lot in the discussion about feminism. Most of these women were former mainline Protestants, and almost all of them, after they had kind of a conversion where they left mainline Protestantism, they ended up becoming Unitarians.
8: The part of the Christian gospel that is most offensive to people is the part that points out our sin and our need for Christ. However, when you talk about doing things like feeding the poor and other social justice type things, those are not offensive. Those can be very, very popular when they're not tethered to a gospel message.
9: When we're using extra biblical stories, what's being conjured up is feeling and sentiment that this illustration is supposed to engender. And what goes by the wayside is Christ and Him crucified.
5: The Lord intends for the slavery of despair not to end in despair, but to end in the merciful arms of the Father.
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4: If it were a film or a play, we would be in intermission right before the third act. The third act of The Prodigal Son is not just an afterthought or a footnote. It may be the entire point of the entire parable, given the fact that Jesus is telling this parable to people who are refusing to go in and celebrate God's great mercy, the scribes and the Pharisees. Greetings and welcome to Issues Etc., coming to you live from the studios of Lutheran Public Radio in Collinsville, Illinois. I'm Todd Wilkin. Thanks for tuning us in. Pastor Brian Wolfmiller joins us to conclude our series on the prodigal son. Then we'll talk about the rise of anti-Semitism with Dr. David Azared of Hillsdale College. Pastor Brian Wolfmiller is pastor of St. Paul and Jesus Deaf Lutheran Churches in Austin, Texas. He posts theology on the YouTube channel Wolfmiller One, and he's author of The Issues, Etc., Book of the Month for January, Finally Free, Three Lessons in the Parable of the Prodigal Son. Brian, welcome back.
5: Thank you, Todd.
4: Set the stage for us. Where are we at in this parable?
5: Yeah, we're two-thirds through, and most people think we're all the way through. It's the third scene, the father's dealing with the older son, that is in a lot of ways the whole point of the parable, especially when we remember the context that Jesus is addressing this parable, the series of three parables, to the Pharisees and scribes who are grumbling that he's eating with tax collectors and sinners. And that same grumbling is going to be reflected by the older son out in the field. And so we got to go out there and see what the father's going to do about this grumbling son. That's what the Lord is going to do with the Pharisees. So the younger son has asked for his inheritance. I wish you were dead. Give me the stuff. I'd rather have the money than you. And the father gives him his inheritance. He hands him this wealth, and he goes off and he flaunts it with this wasteful living, and he comes to himself. So we discussed that as the first slavery of hedonism, the slavery to the belly, doing whatever you want, thinking you're free when really you're enslaved to your own lust. And then comes the first freedom, which is the realization that there's a moral reality, the sense of a right and wrong in the world. But then comes the second scene, which is the second slavery, and it's despair. It's a theological thing. This younger son says, I'm not worthy to be called your son. Make me as one of your hired servants. I'm going to be a servant of the father, not his son. So he trudges his way back to the father's estate. Here comes the father running down the street, down the path, scooping him up in his arms, welcoming him, giving him everything. He even tries this despairing confession, I'm not worthy to be called your son. Make me as one of your hired servants. And he won't have it. And he puts the ring on his finger and the shoes on his feet, and he kills the fatted calf, and he says, my son, who was dead, is alive again. He was lost, and he's found, and he's making merry with his friends. And this is where the first two parables of the lost sheep and the lost coin finish, the house party, the great joy of the finder of that which is lost. But then this parable goes on, and the scene shifts. If you were filming it, you would pan away, maybe you'd swivel the camera to the window, and you'd see the outline of the older son, arms crossed, indignant. I can't tell in the movie if you would have him looking at the house with disgust or looking away from the house in disgust. Either way, he's disgusted. And so the father leaves the feast, he leaves the party, and he goes out to talk to this older boy of his. And that's where we are today in the third scene, which is the third slavery. If the first slavery is belly slavery, lust, hedonism, doing what you want, the second slavery is despair. Here, the third slavery is pride. And the father goes out to talk to this proud son of his.
4: The fact that the father even goes out, what should that tell us?
5: Well, it's amazing. Over and over, the father is surprising us and doing things that you would never expect. He's running, for example. You did not would expect that. He gives the inheritance to the son who asked for it. That's almost insane. I mean, his friends in the village have to say, are you crazy? He said what, and you did what? I mean, this father is always doing almost the exact opposite of what you would expect the father to do. And here, that's included by the fact that he goes out to talk to the son. If it was me, I'd say, let him pout. You know, he doesn't need to be part of the party. He'll stand in the cold, fine with me. You don't want to be part of this thing? You're not part of it. But the father doesn't do that. He goes to him. And that's the beginning of this merciful action of the father toward the older son. And we have to see in this, in the father going to the older son, we have to see the point of the parable. I mean, this parable is Jesus bringing the kingdom of God right to the front door of these scribes and Pharisees. He is also going for them. Jesus is not content with just having the sinners and tax collectors eat with him at the table. He wants to have the scribes and Pharisees also eating with him at the table, but they're far away. They're far away from the kingdom. as Jesus will say in another place, those will come from the east and west, and they'll be ahead of you. So that their pride is keeping them from the Father's joy. Their pride and their own self-assurance and their own goodness and efforts and their own good works is isolating them from the kindness of God.
4: I want to point out a detail that comes very early in the parable that may bear upon, and I really have yet to see anyone, I don't think even Ken Bailey comments on this in his treatment of the parable of the prodigal son. It says that the father divided the inheritance between them, not just the younger son getting what was coming to him, which would have been one third. The elder son always gets two thirds of everything since he's a firstborn. And I wonder if we're kind of missing a point here that this elder son got his inheritance when the younger son did too, and he got twice as much.
5: Yeah, it's a fine point because this elder son is much more interested in this comparison between the two of them than he is with the generosity of the father. And so the father, I mean, when he makes his case here, and he's gonna be clamoring about the injustice of the father. You never gave me anything. And the father has this astonished reaction. I think probably this is great, Todd, pointing back to this point that you're making. The father says, look, everything is yours. What are you talking about? I never gave you anything. It's not only did I not give you nothing, I always gave you everything. It's your stuff. This is all yours. And the son doesn't think that. He can't see it. It's because he thinks that he's the father's servant, and he's still trying to earn stuff from the father when he already has it all. It's an astonishing thing because the older boy's imagination is so captivated by earning and deserving that it's now been captured by, again, disgust with the father and his mercy, but just disgust with the father altogether and resentment, so that he can't receive anything by grace. They're unwilling, this is how the scriptures will talk about, unwilling to receive anything as a gift, so that he doesn't want gifts, he doesn't see, and he can't even see, he can't even recognize the things that the father has already given to him. So he thinks of himself as impoverished and neglected and overworked and unjustly treated. It's this astonishing miss. Like if you're watching these two talk to each other, I suppose you would see it in the interaction. Every time the father interacts with his sons, you got to say they're on different planes. They're almost talking past each other because right, even when the son asks the father for his inheritance, like, man, that's something. Like, that boy is really angry at the father, and the father is really kind to the son. Like, it doesn't seem like it matches up. And then that's also true when the younger boy comes back, and he says, make me a servant. And he says, you're my son. It's like they're working on two different wavelengths there. But especially now when the father goes out to the older son, and he gives this litany of complaints about his hard work and the father's unjust treatment, and the father is like, what are you talking about? Everything that's mine is yours. You are my son. What is this business of being my servant? What is all this talk of earning and deserving? What is all this measurement and comparison? Because that's the other thing that pride does. I mean, pride is going to, not only is he going to think of himself as the righteous, holy servant, he's going to constantly be diminishing his brother. So he even heaps onto his brother sins that we don't even hear about. I mean, we hear about him wasting his money. But then the older brother has an accounting of how he wasted it with prostitutes and unrighteous living and all this stuff, which we don't know if it's happened or not. But this is the very nature of pride, is he's making a case against his younger brother and for himself, because he's got to argue that he's the one who deserves these things. And the father's, he's almost flabbergasted, deserves what? It's yours. Why are you trying to earn the thing that I've already given to you?
4: So let's talk about this slavery of pride a little more.
5: Yeah, I have a list of things that I was just kind of meditating on pride, because it's a hard nut to crack. All of us are proud, and it is the deadliest of the deadly sins. It's the source of the fall. The devil himself was proud, and that's why everything went wrong. And he's always trying to implant that pride in us. And so this pride is a hard nut to crack. The hammer of God's law is to really crush it. But thinking about it, I have just a few little points about it. Pride is delicate. It's very defensive. It's easily offended. It's judgmental. It's angry. Pride is self-centered. In fact, this is one of the dangers of pride. We want to be the hero of our own story. And to maintain that position as hero of our own story, we have to fend off all the other things or people who would threaten that status, who want to be the hero. I think I gotta think about this a little bit more, and maybe we can reflect on this another time too, but I think that one of the great difficulties of Christianity is that we cannot be the hero of the story. We are not the Savior. Jesus is the hero of the story, and he's the Savior, and we are the saved. It's part of the humility that's required of repentance and faith that we have to step aside from the pedestal and let Christ stand there and be the Lord and be the Savior, and we can be his saved and his cared for. But it's tough. We got to be the sheep and the lost coin and the humble brother. So we got to knock ourselves off the hero thing. Pride is selfish and it's discontent. Pride loathes itself. And this is an interesting characteristic. Pride hates the work that it does, that it is insistent on doing, so that it can make the case for its own goodness. So in this parable, the older son didn't like working in the field. He never liked working in the field. He's only working in the field because he was supposed to, or because it was the way he was going to get his father's approval, or perhaps he would get something for himself out of it. Maybe he's going to inherit the farm eventually and run it like a tyrant. In other words, pride is always interested in the result, never in the process. It's always looking to the payoff. And in this way, pride is also transactional. And it's not only is pride transactional, but pride always thinks that it's getting the short end of the stick, that it's losing at every transaction. Because after all, I've done more, I deserve more. So pride is jealous, pride is joyless, pride is ugly. And the scribes and the Pharisees were proud. And their pride has them locked out of the feast. Their pride has them isolated from the grace of God. Their pride has them lifted up so that there's no one around them. And this is the third slavery that we're talking about, the slavery of pride.
4: So let's go back to something you said just a moment ago, and that is pride says at the very bottom of it, when it comes to God, I'm a good person.
5: That's right. And pride would say, and God, of course, you recognize that I'm a good person, and how lucky you are to have me as one of your good people. So that this is, pride lifts itself up, and it really makes us into our own God. Luther calls the God who is content with our good works an apple God. I don't know what he means by that, in fact. So if anybody listening, or Todd, if you have an idea, this is in his exposition of the first commandment in the Large Catechism. If we think that God is happy with us because our good works, we make God into an apple God. And I think what that means is that if we have a works righteous idea, then the thing that must be true for God to be pleased with our good works is that we must be God and that he must need us. So it's such a fantastic act of reversal. The idea that I can save myself through my good works is that it puts ourselves in the place of God, and it puts God in need of something from us, so that we have to feed God. We have to satisfy God. We have to make up for a lack in God. This is all idolatrous and blasphemous talk, but it's the result of pride, and it's connected to that idea of being saved by our good works and our own efforts.
4: Pastor Brian Wolf Miller is our guest. We're concluding our three-part series with him on the parable of the prodigal son. We'll talk about Jesus' compassion for the scribes and Pharisees next.

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4: At the center of our campus is Kramer Chapel, and there's a reason for that.
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4: Because it is the heartbeat of Concordia Theological Seminary. 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It's one of the things that gives us great joy. Joy in worshiping, joy in studying theology. Concordia Theological Seminary is all about the joy of being in Jesus.
5: Concordia Theological Seminary, Fort Wayne, Indiana, ctsfw.edu. Welcome back to Issues, Etc. I'm Todd Wilkin. We're concluding our series on the prodigal son with Pastor Brian Wolfmiller, author of the Issues, Etc. Book of the Month, Finally Free, Three Lessons in the Parable of the Prodigal Son. You mentioned before the previous two parables, they culminate with this parable that has this additional part that highlights Jesus' compassion for the scribes and Pharisees.
6: So this drives me crazy, but you hear it all the time, different forms of the idea that Jesus doesn't care about the religious rulers. He cares about sinners and tax collectors and outsiders and misfits, and he's there for the prostitutes and for the people who are down and out. But these religious rulers, he doesn't give a whit about them. He blasts away at them. He throws them out. That's when you see his anger. Now, true enough, you see Jesus' anger much more towards the scribes and Pharisees than you do towards those sinners. But the reason that Jesus is angry is because he loves them. He desires their salvation. Here, imagine Jesus sitting at the table, and here's a Pharisee sitting over there mocking Jesus, deriding him for eating with a tax collector. And here's a tax collector sitting right there at Jesus, dipping the bread in the olive oil and sharing it with him. Here, so Jesus loves that mocking, deriding Pharisee just as he loves that humble, repenting tax collector. He loves them both. He loves us all. And he died for them both. So there's a way that, and I don't exactly know what it is. It might be preachers trying to highlight the gospel or highlighting the love of God, but it ends up turning into a mockery of people who love theology, and it drives me nuts. But it misses the fundamental point that Jesus is also after the Pharisees. His blood is shed for them. His death covers, atones for all of their sins. And he even preaches to them. So this parable is Jesus hitting those scribes and Pharisees who are deriding him for eating with sinners. It's hitting them right between the eyes. I see you. I see what you're doing. And let me show you what it looks like

0: from my perspective. And he gives this parable, which is the kingdom of God, so that they can see not only how Jesus looks upon the tax collector and the sinner as those who are lost. I mean, sin is a true loss. If a guy hands himself over to greed or lust or debauchery, they're dead, they're lost. But repentance brings them back and restores them. And there's joy in that. That's how Jesus sees it. They only see that which is lost and really have no hope for conversion. They have no sense of people being able to change and to be restored. They doubt the power of God to change hearts and so forth and so on. But Jesus, he's trying to give them his eyes to see how it is that he can love and welcome these tax collectors and sinners. But he also wants them to see how they're seen. How when the father goes out to talk to the older son, that he's pleading with these scribes and Pharisees, the feast is also for you. The kingdom is also for you. My grace and my mercy are also for you. If you're going to try to earn it and deserve it by your works, you're never going to get it and you're never going to be content. You're going to miss out on the kingdom because the kingdom is a kingdom of grace. You're going to miss out on salvation because salvation is by grace through faith, not by works, lest anyone could boast. And you're going to miss out on all the joy that I have for you in the gospel and in my ministry and my life. I'm going to mean nothing to you. The fatted calf will not be tasted by those whose pride refuses to let them come into the feast. But Jesus is there saying, I want you to taste and see that I am good. And so come into the feast.
1: So the freedom that is associated and that is being here offered to this elder son, absolutely a free freedom, that is, he doesn't have to earn it in any way. How would you describe that?
0: Well, it's twofold, but chiefly it's this. It's recognizing that God's mercy is also for other people. And this is in some ways really important for breaking down the pride of the Pharisees, because it's the realization that his kingdom comes by grace and by faith and not by works and not by efforts and not by merit. It's part of what it takes for them to experience the second freedom, which is faith. They in some ways have to go through the whole process of the younger son. They've got to repent and they've got to believe in the Father's goodness, so that there is a sense of the freedom of recognizing that the kingdom is by grace, and that chiefly comes in this recognition that God's mercy is for others. And this is the angelic joy, because, well, the angels rejoice in the incarnation of Jesus, and that incarnation is not for them. The angels rejoice in the shed blood of Jesus, even though that blood is not shed for them. The angels rejoice in the cross and the suffering and the kingdom that Jesus brings about through his ministry, even though the kingdom is not for them. The angels are either confirmed in bliss or confirmed in condemnation. Jesus, Hebrews tells us, Jesus did not become an angel to save the angels. He became a man to save men. So that all of the gracious work that Jesus does is not for the angels. And yet they rejoice in it. So we often talk about how our joy in the gospel comes from the preaching of Christ for you. And that's important, and it's profound. And those words for you require all hearts to believe. This is the second freedom, the freedom of faith. But the third freedom is the joyful recognition that Christ is not only for me, but that he's also for you. He's also for them. His mercy is expansive and extends beyond my own personal salvation to the salvation of all sinners. And especially the joy that comes in recognizing that the mercy of God is also for the people that I might consider to be my enemies. I mean, that's the invitation that Jesus is giving to the Pharisees. I mean, they despised these tax collectors. They hated these sinners. They didn't want anything to do with them. And Jesus is inviting them into the recognition that his mercy and his kindness is also for them. And there's a profound joy there, because I can be pretty happy that the Lord looked upon me, a poor, miserable sinner, and out of his pure grace and mercy decided to deliver and rescue me through the efforts of his incarnation and cross. But how much more is that joy expanded when I realize that Jesus also did that for you, Todd, and did that for all those who are listening to us and all those who are near and far, and so that the Lord is expanding our joy through this universal grace that is expressed by the love of God for all people and demonstrated by Christ dying for the sins of all the world.
1: You're linked to Issues, Etc. I'm Todd Wilkin. It's the conclusion of our three-part series with Pastor Brian Wolfmiller on the parable of the prodigal son. He's pastor of St. Paul and Jesus Deaf Lutheran Churches in Austin, Texas. He posts theology on the YouTube channel Wolfmiller One, and he's author of the Issues, Etc. book of the month for January. Finally Free, three lessons in the parable of the prodigal son. He's also a graduate of Concordia Theological Seminary, Fort Wayne, Indiana, where they form servants in Jesus Christ who teach the faithful, reach the lost, and care for all. For information on studying for the vocations of pastor or deaconess, visit ctsfw.edu or call 1-800-481-2155, Concordia Theological Seminary, Fort Wayne, Indiana. We will return to what Pastor Wolfmiller calls the courtroom of the conscience next.

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1: 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Welcome back. I'm Todd Wilkin. This is Issues Etc. We're talking about the parable of the prodigal son in our series with Pastor Brian Wolfmiller. Mr. Wolfmiller, you wanted to return us to what you call the courtroom of the conscience.
5: Yeah, remember, the conscience is, I think the best picture for the conscience is the court. And it can get twisted and shifted in a lot of different ways. And we've kind of spent some time, you and I even here on the radio, digging deep into the contours of the conscience. I think the best picture for the conscience is the picture of the courtroom. And we're standing there, at least we ought to be standing there before the judge, and the Ten Commandments are condemning us because we're sinners. And the devil is there doing his accusing work, his satanic work. He's the one who's prosecuting us in this court. But we have an advocate, Jesus Christ, the righteous one, who not only is defending us, but he presents himself and his suffering and his death and his resurrection as the evidence for our righteousness. And that's admitted in court, and the Father is declaring us now to be acquitted and innocent because of the work that Christ has done on the cross. And that's how to have a clean conscience. That's how we stand before the Lord with a clean conscience. It's the blood of Jesus that stops the condemning voice of the conscience and brings this comforting voice of the forgiveness of sins. But a conscience that's captivated by pride is they've taken over all those different roles. So I'm now not the accused, but I'm also the lawmaker and the lawgiver and the law executor. And I'm now going to drag other people into the courtroom of my conscience so that I can condemn them and try to find some comfort and peace in that work of condemning other people so that I don't have to be condemned myself.
1: You take us here as we prepare to kind of wrap up the parable back to one of the petitions of the Lord's Prayer.
5: Yeah. Okay, the, forgive us our trespasses as we forgive those who trespass against us, which is explained by Jesus so beautifully in that parable of the king who's owed so much. I mean, this debtor comes into him and he owes him 10,000 talents. That's a ridiculous amount of money. I mean, it's like, it's 10,000 years of work. It's unreasonable. I don't know how you get in a debt like that unless you go to war with someone. I mean, it's a ridiculous amount of money. And he goes, the king says, all right, pay me what you owe me. And the guy pleads with the king, not for relief from the debt, but for more time. Give me more time and I'll pay you everything. And the king, instead of doing that, this king is going to remind us of the father, the parable of the prodigal son. Instead of giving him more time, all right, you've got 6 months. I want to see some payments. He says, I forgive you. He set him free. He forgave the debt. We have to remember that the debt went somewhere. Someone had to pay for it. And it was a king. He just endured this loss. It's an incredibly significant loss. He endures it himself, which is what Jesus does. He is the one who's suffering on the cross for the forgiveness of sin. He pays the price for us, not gold or silver, but his holy precious blood and his innocent suffering and death. But then the guy goes back out from the presence of the king, and he finds someone who owes him, I don't know, 200 days of work, 200 denarii, something like this. It's not a nothing amount, but it's not a, I mean, compared to what was forgiven. And he starts wringing the guy by the neck and says, pay me what you owe. And the guy pleads with him in the same exact words that he just used with the king. Give me more time, I'll pay you everything. And he says, nope. And he has no pity and he has no mercy. And he throws him in prison. Pay me the last penny. That's amazing. And the king sees this and he says, what is going on? Are you that forgetful that I just forgave you everything? Now, here, I want to suggest a retelling of the parable to make it make sense. Here's what makes the man's actions make sense. Imagine that this guy who owes the king 10,000 talents goes in before the king and says, hey, give me some more time. And imagine the king says, okay, you've got more time. I'll give you a year. I'll give you 18 months. And I expect 10,000 talents. Get after it. And now he leaves the king's presence and he finds the guy who owes him 200 denarii and he wrings his neck and says, pay me every penny. And he's going to do that with everybody who owes him everything, anything at all. Give me what you owe. Give me what you owe. Because he's collecting it all so that he can pay back the king. In other words, that is what makes this guy's actions make sense. He's acting not like he's forgiven. He's acting like he still owes the king something. And that is the scandal. Because if we go around not forgiving people, we're acting like we owe something to God. We're acting like God hasn't forgiven our sins in Christ. We're acting like salvation is not by the mercy of God and the love and grace of God, but rather by our own efforts. That we have to lean into it to make it happen ourselves. And the king is scandalized by that because we're not living in the freedom that comes from the forgiveness of sins. And this is the problem with the older son. His pride forces him into this sort of measurement, debt, reward, works to get what you want way of dealing with the father. And God the Father refuses to be dealt with that way. He will be known by being merciful and no other way. He will be the giver of good gifts or there'll be no gifts at all. He refuses to be like the Psalm 50. This is one of my favorite Psalms, Psalm 50. He says, the cattle on 1,000 hills belong to me. If I were hungry, I wouldn't tell you. He will not be satisfied from the gifts that we give. He will be glorified in the gifts that he gives to us. And if we try to change the way that the Lord deals with us by, like the older son, all these years I obeyed you perfectly, then it's nothing at all.
1: Why does Jesus leave us out in the field? Why doesn't he conclude the parable one way or the other?
5: Yeah, it's this, he's dumping this parable right onto the laps of the Pharisees. And he's saying, all right, guys, here's the case. I've shown you your slavery, that you're trapped and locked in your pride. And I've shown you the way out, repentance and faith and joining into the joy of the Lord's work of salvation. The food is right here. The table is right here. Just come and sit down at it. And now he just hands it over. What are you going to do? And he doesn't tell them what to do. He doesn't coerce them what to do. We know it's obvious what he wants them to do. The father there says it was right for us to make merry, for us to make merry. Not just for me and the servants. It was right that we should make merry and be glad. For your brother was dead and is alive again. He was lost and is found. This is what's right and this is what's good. So come and rejoice in this. And then he leaves it. And the question is, what will the Pharisees do? We had a spoiler alert the first time we talked about this, but I think I've done this a number of times where I'm talking about the parable of the prodigal son in groups, and I'll say, what do you think? Who thinks that he went into the feast? And who thinks that he stayed outside? And normally it's a one-third, two-third split. One-third of the people think that he joined the feast. Those are the optimists. And then two-thirds of the people think that he stayed out in the fields. Those are the pessimists, or the pessimists always say they're the realists. But actually what happens is the third option, which it's hard to even imagine, is that this older brother calls together his friends to bring rocks to stone the father. I mean, that's how the gospel actually goes. The Pharisees so hate the mercy of God and despise the grace of God and are offended by the forgiveness of sins that they lift up their hands to crucify the Lord of glory and to kill the Son of God, to murder their Savior. And so the parable ends, if Jesus would have fleshed it out for him, the parable ends with the older son rejoicing with his friends over the corpse of his dead father. Boy, oh boy. And the father knows this is what's going to happen. I mean, that's the amazing thing. The father knows that he's not going to make it back to the party. The father knows that he's going to his death. Jesus knows when he leaves his heavenly throne that he's headed to the cross. He knows this, and still he does it. And he didn't have to. It should be the older son's destruction. We should be wiped out for our sins and our destruction of everything good and our corruption of everything holy, our rebellion against God's goodness. It should be us under the wrath of God, but it's Jesus in our place. This is his good pleasure to die in the place of sinners for the joy that was set before him. It's amazing.
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5: Hi, I'm Pastor Matthew Harrison, president of the Lutheran Church Missouri Synod. 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It's all about Jesus, our Savior. As St. John wrote, "The blood of Jesus Christ, God's Son, cleanses us from all our sin." 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

0: We are concluding our three-part series on the parable of the prodigal son. I'm Todd Wilkett. 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Brian, let's conclude on something that you've discussed several times here, and that is that angel joy, these angels that rejoice in heaven at the repentance of sinners, and they rejoice in something they don't even get to participate in. But let's talk more about that joy, especially with respect to this parable.
1: Yeah. So here's the three slaveries, and we're all tempted to all three of them. The enslavement of our belly is met by the freedom of God's right and wrong. The slavery of our despair is met by the freedom of the forgiveness of sins and the grace of God in Christ. And the slavery of our pride is met by the humble joy that we have in the Lord's saving work for us and for all people. And I suppose that the parable finds us all in one place or another. I mean, I think it depends on the day. Maybe it depends on the hour. If I'm being bound up by my belly or bound up by my despair or bound up in my pride. But there the Father finds us in all these places. The Father comes and finds us. And he gives us the joy and the confidence of his love for us. So the scriptures full of these promises. You, Galatians 3, you are all sons of God through faith in Jesus Christ. Galatians 4, you're no longer a slave, but a son. And if a son, then an heir of God through Christ. Galatians 5, stand fast in the liberty with which Christ has made us free. Don't be entangled again with the yoke of bondage. 1 John 3, 1, behold what manner of love the Father has given to us, that we should be called the children of God. And such we are. We're adopted into the family of God, who doesn't want slaves. I mean, here's this older boy. All these years I've served you. And he says to him, son. It's what God says to us. Son, daughter, child. You are mine and I'm yours. And my holy family is your family. And my kingdom is your inheritance. And my name is your name. And my table set before you, overflowing abundance of mercy and kindness, is yours. Here's the seat at the table. It's for you and for all sinners. And we rejoice in that. And that joy that starts now in this life, Todd, will expand and grow until it reaches its fullness in the unending joy of life eternal. And we'll be there singing the Lord's praises and rejoicing with the angels in that holy, holy, holy, that the Lord has done all these great things for us.
0: So to reflect a little on the Father in this parable, and as you said, at every turn he is surprising us with not behaving as we would think he should, and especially as the culture of his day would have required him to behave. What does it tell us about God and our expectations of how he should behave?
1: Yeah, he's always surprising us with the gospel. I mean, it's an amazing thing. The Lord's grace and mercy is never expected. I mean, how could sinners expect it? Even the son walking there in despair, who knows the Father, can't expect it. Make me as one of your hired servants. But the Lord is gracious. It's what he says to Moses. I'm going to be gracious to who I will be gracious. I'm going to be compassionate to whoever I want to be compassionate to. In other words, I'm God, so you can't stop me. You can't stop me from being good. You can't stop me from sending my son. You can't stop me from dying on the cross. In fact, Peter tried last week in his confession, and he says, get behind me, Satan. You're not thinking about godly things, but things of men. You can't prevent me from bleeding and breathing my last and enduring all of this suffering and shame. You can't undo my love for you. You can't escape my compassion. It's always pursuing us and chasing us down and grabbing us up and dusting us off and inviting us into the joy of God. This is the house the church is God's house, and it's filled with this joy of repentance, the joy that, the Lord calls and forgives sinners and gives us this undeserved gift of life eternal. And it's who God is. It's who the Father is. And the Father here that Jesus is giving in the parable is a picture of our Heavenly Father and of Jesus and the Holy Spirit, the mercy of the most blessed Holy Trinity, which for sinners is undeserved. It's incomprehensible. The depth is cannot be plumbed. And it is the foundation of our joy that knows no end.
0: We know for at least strong implication that at least two of these scribes and Pharisees, Pharisees in particular, actually did enter the joy of the Father's welcome, Nicodemus and Joseph of Arimathea. Nicodemus we know is a Pharisee, and Arimathea likely in the same class or classification. It's possible. If it weren't possible, Jesus would not offer it, I don't think. But the fact that there are Pharisees in real time who hear this and believe in Jesus.
1: Yeah, those two you've mentioned are great. And then there's more and more. I mean, Paul's a Pharisee, and he presents himself as the example of God's faithfulness to the Jews. So it's in Romans chapter 9 when he says, well, what's the advantage of being Jewish? How are we supposed to think of these things? And he says, well, consider me. The Lord called me. And the book of Acts will talk about this, how many from the Pharisees were becoming disciples of Jesus. So we see that and we rejoice in it, that this preaching, it does work its effect. And there are those who will lay down their pride and humble themselves and rejoice at being lifted up by Jesus and sitting at his table with sinners and tax collectors and all those who are called into his kingdom. So those two examples are prime for us, because you're 100% right. The Lord's word is always working. And who knows? We don't have any indication that the scribes and Pharisees who were here, one was either Nicodemus or Joseph of Arimathea. It seemed like Nicodemus was maybe the early disciple because of that conversation with Jesus in John 3. It's an early indication that he's starting to catch on. It seems like Joseph comes along later, especially in Passion Week, and he's arguing there in the Sanhedrin for the release of Jesus. But either way, so we don't know if one of those were the grumbling scribes and Pharisees. But either way, we trust that the Lord's word always does the work for which it's sent. It never returns void. And while the Pharisees as a body reject Jesus and the salvation that he brings, there are those who are plucked out of the fire and rescued.
0: Pastor Brian Wolfmiller is pastor of St. Paul and Jesus Deaf Lutheran Churches in Austin, Texas. He posts theology on the YouTube channel Wolfmiller One. He's author of The Issues, Etc., Book of the Month for January, Finally Free, Three Lessons in the Parable of the Prodigal Son. 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Brian, thanks.
1: 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So that's really cool. So thank you for having me. 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
0: In our two of Issues, Etc., we'll discuss the rise of anti-Semitism, or the Jewish question, as Dr. David Azarad of Hillsdale College calls it. We'll be right back.
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3: 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A lot of conversation, a lot of bright ideas floating around about how the church should best engage the world around us. Now, this has probably been heightened by the fact that the church finds itself, especially in America, in an increasingly awkward position. We had our place right there on the corner of Hometown USA. We had the general respect and support of society, of the government, all of those things. And people very seldom said bad things about the church. They might have said bad things about somebody else's church, but most people considered part of being a respectable citizen also being, in some sense, a church-going person, a God-fearing person. We used to be able to, Saturday night, sit down and watch television, and a public service announcement would come on that would just simply say, "The family that prays together stays together." And Christians felt comfortable in that for a long time, but not so much, and maybe not ever again in American society. We are no longer in the comfortable, but we're in the awkward position. And so everyone's wondering, how do we engage a culture that is increasingly distant, increasingly hostile, and increasingly alien to Christians? Not that we ever really were at home here in the first place. We just felt more at home. Joining us to talk about how the church engages the culture faithfully, Pastor Hal Sinkbeil. He's Executive Director for Spiritual Care for Doxology, the Lutheran Center for Spiritual Care, and he's author of a recent article for the Concordia Journal titled "Engaging Our Culture Faithfully." Pastor Sinkbeil, welcome back.
6: Hey, great to be with you, Todd.
3: You say that we're going to have to first step away, disentangle ourselves from our culture if we're going to truly connect it to Christ and His Word. What do you mean by that?
6: Well, it would seem to me, Todd, that we've been spending too much time trying to embrace all of the values of our contemporaries. And the thesis of my essay really is that we've become addicted to the culture ourselves, and we've become captive to many of the same kinds of driving forces that drives what the secularization of our world. In the process, the church itself has become secularized. So when I'm saying to disentangle or disengage in order to engage, it sounds paradoxical. What I mean is we have to be objective, so we're going to have to step back a bit to take a careful look and kind of evaluate or diagnose what the real state of affairs is, so that we can become involved or engaged, connected, if you will, to the world around us in a more meaningful way.
3: Well, let's talk about our particular circumstances in American culture. And I think you would agree that for a long time, the church found itself in a very comfortable position in American culture, for good or for ill, whether we should have or not. We certainly did. What has changed?
6: Well, I'm not a sociologist. I'm not necessarily qualified to give a comprehensive answer to that question. But I might add, you know, when I listened to your intro here to this little bit of your broadcast, and I didn't know you were that old. I mean, you could remember that, those days, those good old days, supposedly. I've often heard Bob Cold say, you know, the Eisenhower administration isn't coming back anytime soon. In those days, there was kind of a undefined allegiance between society and the church. And in retrospect, I'm not so sure that it was all that healthy. In many people's minds, I think being an American and being a Christian were the same thing. And maybe that wasn't all that particularly faithful to our own confession. In the process, kind of embraced a lot of false beliefs at the same time. But I guess, you know, some things that have changed is that no longer can we look up and down the street, and probably this is maybe the most candid or most natural outcome of this this process. There was a time when you could look up and down the street and say, okay, whatever the Joneses are doing over there, that's the Christian thing to do, because we are a Christian society. Now, you know, those days, of course, probably were never real in the first place, but we had that impression for a long time. And most certainly, if you look at anything that's happening today in our society, that is clearly not the case. So we have to evaluate who we are as baptized Christians according to God's word rather than the culture. And then we have something to bring to the culture. Then we have a base upon which we can stand in order to evangelize the culture.
3: So the first response, as you note in your paper, is, and it's still one that is very much in vogue, is kind of a generalized panic on the part of Christians. That with a panic about the society and then kind of panic about what is the church going to do to evangelize such a culture. And the battle cry has become that the church must change or die. The culture will pass us by and will leave us in the dustbin of irrelevancy if we don't do something to prove that we're relevant. What's wrong with that solution?
6: Well, probably, first of all, the panic is fundamentally wrong, because if we stand on the basis of God's word and the foundation of the apostles and prophets, with Christ being the cornerstone, we have something solid and lasting, and so therefore there's no really need for panic. Jesus said, I will build my church, and the gates of hell will not prevail against it. Now, statistically, demographically, things ebb and flow, but the fact is our Lord, through the power of his Holy Spirit, continues to call, gather, and enlighten and sanctify the Christian church on earth, and he will do so until he comes again. So it doesn't mean that we sit on our hands and sit idly by, but this this strange panic is really unbecoming to those who know the Lord Christ. The second thing that happens when the panic sets in is that we've got to do something, as you say, is the cry. And then, of course, somebody comes up with an idea and says, here's something. And everybody says, okay, that is something. Let's try it. And there's no real evaluation of that approach, whether it's consistent with with our faith and whether it's really given to us to do by our Lord. And so oftentimes the church goes off in all directions at once, and really abandons its first love in the process.
3: Let's talk a little bit about some general diagnosis of, you know, what's happening both in the church and the culture. You begin by, as you say, exploring the symptoms, one of them being the loss of virtue. What are you talking about?
6: Well, we don't have, quite a few years ago now, David Wells wrote a book, Losing Our Virtue, and he said, we've abandoned the category of virtue and we've moved to values, which I think he's right on that. And we talk a great deal about values and the loss of values. But the problem with values is it fits so much with our worldview, and that is that everybody has their own particular set of values that are unique to them. And so, therefore, there's no real objective basis to judge which is the correct value, because if it's true for you, then it's true. On the other hand, virtue is something that is objective, that historically, Christianly, has been viewed as a characteristic of our Lord Jesus himself. You know, goodness, kindness, meekness, self-control. These characteristics belong to the Lord Jesus Christ. And by being baptized into him, we've put on Christ, and therefore we live within these virtues that are given to us by virtue of our baptism. So we're handed, if you will, as baptized Christians, a whole life, not just a lifestyle. And that kind of lifestyle Christianity of trying to put on various affectations and call them Christian, really in the longer haul, that's not been part of our heritage as Christians. So to recover virtue means to grow deeper into the Word of God and to recover our baptismal identity.
7: You also talk about a flight from reason. What are you talking about?
6: Well, those who study the shifting worldviews, some people have called our present circumstance postmodernism. And I think that has some validity. And yet, in many ways, what we're experiencing now is a logical outgrowth of modernism, namely the idea that man is the measure of all things, turning one's back on faith and going just with what can be understood reasonably according to human rationality. But the problem is that this has gone so far now that we've even left reason behind. The age of the Enlightenment gave rise to the idea that there is such a thing as truth, and if we work hard and long enough, we can arrive at it. There was a great deal of debate about what that truth might be, and of course people of faith always had a unique perspective based upon the special revelation of the Word of God. But nevertheless, we could at least enter into the discussion on the basis of sound reason. But now, you see, when you check your reason or rationality at the door, all you're left with is emotion. And that's kind of the situation that we're in now. And so we have individualism is really the chief characteristic of the time that we live in now, rather than something that's objective, that might be objectively true.
7: Pastor Hal Sinkbile is our guest. We're talking about engaging our culture faithfully on this Tuesday afternoon, November the 25th. He's Executive Director for Spiritual Care for Doxology, the Lutheran Center for Spiritual Care. We'll be right back.

0: The Church's Music from the 20th Century. The 17th Century. 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The 8th Century. 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
3: Mary's Song, the Magnificat, the song of the angels' announcement to the shepherds, Simeon's song of praise in the temple. 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
3: Welcome back to Issues Etc. I'm Todd Wilkin. Pastor Hal St. Bile is our guest. We're talking about engaging our culture faithfully. You spoke a little bit before the break about individualism, but I completely concur with you that it has found its way into the church by way of an emphasis on the Christian rather than the Christ. I often talk about, you know, that's the dilemma in modern preaching. They preach the Christian rather than the Christ. What does this look like in the life of the church?
4: Well, it's rather narcissistic, isn't it? It's kind of a spiritual navel-gazing. We've become fascinated with ourselves. We might put a kind of a spiritual veneer on it, and you have, of course, the perennial question: you know, what would Jesus do? A lot of topical studies, maybe even labeled as Bible studies, and a lot of preaching actually geared to self-improvement and becoming a more effective person or surmounting one's difficulties with the aid of Jesus, to be sure, but precious little emphasis upon his atonement, upon his suffering and dying, his doing and dying on our behalf for our redemption. And so the central article of the faith, the article of justification, really becomes lost, and we focus rather on becoming a better you, becoming a better me, and that's all about me. It's really a rather ugly development.
3: You talk about it as a new Babylonian captivity of the church. What's the historical context for that assessment, and how do you apply it today?
4: Well, in Lutheran history, one of the chief developments in the Reformation of the Church was when Luther issued his treatise on the Babylonian captivity of the Church a couple of years after his famous 95 Theses. In that treatise on the Babylonian captivity, he drew an analogy between what happened when the people of God were carried off into captivity in Babylon and what happened to the Church when it became captive to the hierarchical system of the Bishop of Rome, so that the sacrament then became a work rather than a gift, and was indeed even divided, and so that the faithful were unable to receive in both kinds. A lot of things happened to the Church, in other words, because it had been taken captive to the hierarchy of the Roman Church. So I use that as kind of a foil, saying, you know, what's happened now is ironic that at that time the forces were external to the Church, but now the fact is the Church itself, by and large, has embraced the culture and brought the aberrations inside of it rather than being foisted from the outside. And that's doubly tragic, I think.
3: So that is, in essence, kind of the list of symptoms that we can observe. You say the overall diagnosis is, well, you use a fancy term, but
4: right.
3: But you say the overall diagnosis here is sloth. What do you mean by that?
4: Yeah, right. Well, the fancy term, I think, is more useful in this case because sloth in most people's mind means laziness. But actually, one of the classic seven deadly sins, akadia or acedia, however you want to pronounce it, was a lack of care. In other words, what was indeed precious and what God decrees to be most central and most valuable becomes detestable. And so, therefore, it is of no value and no desire for those things that are good and laudable and true. So this is a particularly sinister kind of temptation when all things that are divine and good lose their luster, so to speak, and attraction. So you could call it kind of a spiritual boredom, if you will, of all things that are good and true and beautiful and important. That's kind of what has happened, I think, to the Church, where we've looked for all kinds of other things other than what God has really given to us in terms of the vitality of his efficacious word by which sinners are put to death and raised again.

0: So the whole life of the church tends to be built around other things other than God's divinely appointed means. And I think that's particularly tragic.
1: You're talking about apathy.
0: And symptomatic, I might say. You know, kind of a spiritual apathy.
1: This is the position in which the church finds itself. Are we going too far to say more enamored of the things of the world than the things of the church?
0: Well, you know, again, it would appear so. I mean, you of course, there are exceptions here and there. But by and large, and I'm not talking here, by the way, about any particular communion or denomination. This is kind of across the board circumstance we found ourselves in, even the traditional theological camps, from liberal to conservative, they all tend to be infiltrated with this idea that we have to substitute something other than what God has really given us to do, and because it's either unimportant or I'm not that interested in it, or a kind of a lack of confidence that God could even use it anymore because people have become too jaded to these things.
1: You write about, and I quote you here, the frenzy and panic with which much of the church busies herself with all things peripheral to the kingdom in a frantic attempt to somehow make God's name holy or make his kingdom come by her own ingenuity and effort. You say it's a dead giveaway that something is radically wrong. What do you mean by that?
0: Well, yeah, it's kind of a paradox that all this activity or busyness and you could almost use, as I did in the article, the word frenzy. It's a frenetic activity, but it really is kind of a symptomatic of the kind of underlying apathy, because if I don't have any zeal for that which is in reality the very instruments of God by which he works, I'm going to have to focus instead on other things, secondary things, peripheral things that seem to me to be more important, and I put all my energy into that. So the paradox is that there's a lot of exhaustion, you might say, a depletion going on, because people are always trying something, the next greatest, biggest thing, to try to somehow pump some energy into what they see as a flagging, zealless kind of Christianity. So we have to puff it up by these kinds of efforts, when in fact God has promised to work through his word by means of his spirit, and we tend to say, well, okay, that's fine, but give me something that's more dramatic. I'm more interested in other things.
1: What you've said there really explains a lot. I mean, it explains the American church's constant chasing after one fad after another. It's constant kind of, and I like your word there, kind of frenzied urgency to, and it's often couched in the name of doing missions or evangelism, that, you know, we got to do whatever it takes, which to me doesn't sound like much of a strategy. It sounds like an admission that you don't have a strategy, that you're just grasping at straws.
0: Yeah, I think that, you know, if you take a look at the internet and take a look at the parachurch or industry, parachurch organization industry, in which you have all kinds of seminars and methodologies being touted as this. Now we finally got the answer. You know, we put our finger on the real solution to addressing this particular generational challenge, and if you just do these things, you'll find that your church is going to flourish. Well, you know, despite all this dramatic energy and a lot of and the millions and millions and millions of dollars invested in this, statistically, the results haven't been all that gratifying. And I think the longer history of the church says that if we look to what God has given us and are faithful to that, and we, to be sure, we need to use our reason and look at trends that are around us. We need to communicate with the people who are our contemporaries. But when we do so, we need to bring them something different other than what they already have. And that something different is nothing less than Jesus Christ and the life that he brings through the means that he has appointed.
1: Pastor Hal Sankbell.

is our guest to be with us for about another 10 minutes. On the other side of the break, we're talking about engaging our culture faithfully. When we come back, we're going to talk, well, we've diagnosed, we've discussed that a bit. Now we're going to talk about the treatment, beginning with the recovering of corporate life. We'll find out what that means after this.

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1: So the turkey wasn't perfect. 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
0: Thanks to the following congregations for standing with us by joining the Issues, Etc. 300. Pilgrim Lutheran, Santa Monica, California. Emmanuel Lutheran, Terre Haute, Indiana. Trinity Lutheran, San Angelo, Texas. Trinity Lutheran and Emmanuel Lutheran, Holloway, Minnesota. St. John Lutheran, Schaumburg, Illinois. Our Savior Lutheran, Pipestone, Minnesota. 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St. James Lutheran, Logansport, Indiana. St. John's Lutheran, State Center, Iowa, and Trinity Lutheran, West Chicago, Illinois. 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Welcome back to Issues, Etc. I'm Todd Wilkin. We're talking about engaging the culture faithfully with Pastor Hal Sinkvile. He's Executive Director for Spiritual Care for Doxology, the Lutheran Center for Spiritual Care. Before we go on, Pastor, tell us a little bit about Doxology.
3: Well, Doxology is an organization that's dedicated to continuing ed, continuing education for pastors to provide them with some advanced skills for the care of souls. Coincidentally, the approach that I use in this essay is very much what we teach in doxology, to look at the symptoms of a situation that people are wrestling with, and then arrive at a diagnosis, and then develop a pastoral care treatment plan based on what God has given us to do as pastors. So, if our website is doxology.us, and we have a full program of training scheduled for next year. And we also do some two-day conferences now and then as well.
0: Folks, you can find out more about doxology at issuesetc.org. 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You say that the treatment for what ails the church today, especially with respect to its addiction to the culture and its secularization, is to revive and recover the third article of the creed. What are you talking about?
3: Right. Well, it's, really dramatic what we confess as Lutherans regarding the person and work of the Holy Spirit. In the small catechism, we say, I believe that I cannot believe. That is my reason or strength. So in other words, faith itself is a gift of God, the Holy Spirit. And not only that, but he brings all of the gifts that he brings of forgiveness, life, and salvation in Christ all throughout our life, revolving around the centrality of the forgiveness of our sins for Jesus' sake, which he does daily and richly in his holy Christian church. And so he doesn't just do this for me, but he does it for the whole communion of faith, the whole Christian church on earth. So that corporate nature of the faith is also part of the third article. And I think that's a terrific antidote and treatment for the kind of underlying ailment that we're wrestling with, this fixation on individualism and this big ego, I gotta be me. So as I'm brought into the fellowship of the Holy Christian Church, I realize I'm not alone. And all the gifts that God has designed for me and earned by the blood of his Son, he gives to me in his Holy Spirit. And he then unites me into the Christian church on earth, and he gives me then brothers and sisters in the faith. And in this Holy Communion, which revolves around receiving the gifts of God in the Holy Sacraments, I'm united with others like myself who continue to struggle with sin and death and the forces of hell all throughout my life, but I don't do it alone. And so, therefore, my weakness is addressed by the strength of others within the Christian church. And likewise, my strengths will assist them in their weakness. So I think the corporate nature of the church really needs to be stressed, particularly in our time, not just because of the theological and cultural trends toward individualism, but also because we're really not designed to live isolated lives all by ourselves. We need a fellowship. We need our cares and our burdens to be divided. We need our joys and our gifts to be multiplied, and that happens within the fellowship of the Christian church. So the average local parish can invest more and more energy, I think, into becoming deliberately corporate in a very isolated and individualistic world.
4: With only about a minute here, you say there's something that the church today can learn from one of its ancient fathers, Augustine. With about a minute, what is that?
3: Well, in many ways, the world that he was addressing was very much like ours. The tried and true, the very comfortable life that the church had known for generations was crumbling at the time that he was ministering. And he wrote his classic work, The City of God, to explain to people that we live in a world that externally may be fading away. The cultural and political forces may be dissolving all around us, but God continues to build his church upon the solid bedrock of the prophets and apostles, with Christ himself the cornerstone, and the gates of hell will not prevail against that church. So we go with joy and confidence, even though a lot of things that are very frightening around us, and a lot of things that are true and comfortable to us seem to be collapsing. What is generally true will never perish, and that is our Lord Jesus and the church which he's established.
4: Pastor Hal Sinkbeil is Executive Director for Spiritual Care for Doxology, the Lutheran Center for Spiritual Care. He's author of a recent article for the Concordia Journal titled Engaging Our Culture Faithfully. Pastor Sinkbeil, thank you very much for being our guest.
3: Well, what a privilege, invite all of your listeners to have a look at our website and read the essay as well.
4: Folks, Christmas is less than 1 month away. In fact, from today, it is exactly 1 month away. Be sure to buy your young child or your grandchild between ages, 2 and 10, the Issues, Etc. book of the month. It's called The Songs of Christmas. It simply highlights the songs that we find in the Nativity story, the story of Jesus' birth in Luke's Gospel. Fascinating songs that speak and proclaim Jesus in his saving work. The book is called The Songs of Christmas. It's in the Archbook series, very affordable, from Concordia Publishing House. 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I'm Todd Wilkin. 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
7: The story that I trace is a story of Lutheran confessions, the Lutheran Church almost being wiped out time after time after time, and then God intervenes and brings it back.
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9: There was blood pouring everywhere, and yet, in a certain way, I felt very safe because I had God on my side. I felt that.
10: 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You have doctors telling parents, well, if you don't do this, they'll commit suicide. 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
11: One of the sure ways that you change theology is to keep on studying it as if we don't have a definitive answer in the first place.
12: As Lutherans, we are not committed to subscribing to everything Luther said, but we are Lutherans because we subscribe to the Lutheran confessions.
2: The devil is always tempting us to build our faith on our faith. Our assurance before Christ is not that we have faith, but that we have Jesus, or that Jesus has us.
13: Canadian Pipers love Issues, etc.
4: We live in an age of identity. Many of the identities that people choose for themselves are false identities, not based in truth or reality. But that doesn't mean that we reject the idea as Christians, or especially as Lutherans, of identity. We have an identity. It's rooted deeply in God's Word and the sacraments, in Scripture and our confessions, and in our history. Welcome back to Issues Etc. I'm Todd Wilkin. Thanks for tuning us in live on this Thursday afternoon, the 1st of August. Dr. Gene Edward Veith joins us for the first part in a series on Lutheran identity. He's retired provost and professor of literature at Patrick Henry College. He'll be serving next year as adjunct professor at Luther Classical College. He previously served as culture editor for World Magazine. He's director of the Chronic Institute at Concordia Theological Seminary, Fort Wayne, Indiana, and he's author of numerous books, including The Issues, Etc., Book of the Month for August, Embracing Your Lutheran Identity. Dr. Veith, welcome back.
7: Well, good to be with you.
4: What is it that many Lutherans do not know or understand historically about confessional Lutheranism and its ability to survive?
7: Well, people don't think of themselves as Lutherans. I mean, we're at a time where everything is about identity, especially among young people. They're encouraged to look at their identity in terms of their sex or their gender or sexual preference or their race or ethnicity or how oppressed they are or their social status. All that is everywhere. But Scripture gives them, talks about the identity we have in our baptism. And it's amazing how that cuts right against the things, the very things that people are looking at today for their identity. Galatians 3 says, for as many as you were baptized into Christ, have put on Christ. There's neither Jew nor Greek. There's neither slave nor free. There's no male or female, for you're all one in Christ Jesus. And so for those who have been baptized Christians, we put on Christ. There's neither Jew nor Greek, so much for ethnic or racial identity. There's neither slave nor free, so much for oppression or social status. No male or female, so much for identity and sex. We are all one in Christ Jesus. Now, that's our identity as Christians, but Christians don't know that, and Lutherans don't know that. And the reason it's important to be Lutheran is that Lutherans are about the only ones today who have a view of baptism that makes that identity certain. That says your identity really means something. And there's, I think, a crisis in our church that I'm trying to address with this study book that I put together. Young people go through confirmation. They learn the theology, and that's the most important part of our Lutheran identity. And they make a commitment to it, and they even make a vow where they promise that they intend to continue steadfast in this confession and church and to suffer all, even death, rather than fall away from it. And yet, even after saying that, a lot of times that's the last time we see them in church. And so I wrote this study with that in mind. No one, our young people, but the adults either, we don't know the people who actually have suffered all for the Lutheran confession, who really have suffered death rather than give up what we have as Lutherans. And so what I tried to do in this book, which is based on a study I led, a youth group study I did, to write something that's really interesting and engaging and full of the stories of the Lutherans, the human being, just like people are today, who are put in some very challenging situations and who preserved and held on and were nourished by this confession and this church. People don't know those stories. When I did the study, the youth in it really liked it. I wrote about it on my blog, and my readers said, I didn't know those stories either. You've got to put something together for us. I want to learn that too. So that was the genesis of this book, and CPH was kind enough to publish it. And it's a different kind of book, a book that works both as whether you want to read it privately or use it as a study in a class or a group. And I'm just hoping that people will embrace their Lutheran identity, because this is especially important today. The story that I trace is a story of Lutheran confessions, the Lutheran church almost being wiped out time after time after time. And then God intervenes and brings it back. Something happens or somebody emerges. And it's that same, that constant faithfulness of God that brings our church together. And Lutherans, and especially young people, but really everyone, need to know that we're connected to this. That story is my story, and that story can help me in the challenges I'm facing right now. And I just try in this book to just make all of that come alive in a way that people will identify with it, as we say. They'll put themselves into it, into that story, and identify with some of these figures in our past. I think that can be really important, because people can find a much stronger identity here. And again, the main purpose is to strengthen that identity they have in their baptism as Christians, but their Lutheran identity uniquely helps them to do that.
14: We'll be telling some of those stories in the course of our conversations with you, but let's start with kind of a simple definition. What is Lutheran identity? I think popularly, and this is maybe as much Garrison Keillor's fault as anybody else's, Lutherans are just kind of viewed as mostly an ethnic subgroup stuck in the past and fond of hot dishes and beer. And a lot of people, a lot of Lutherans think that is kind of what it means to be Lutheran. What is it really?
7: Yeah, well, that's to reduce living faith, a living heritage, to just some kind of cultural stereotypes, to a culture. And Lutherans have a culture, I suppose, and that helps to support the things that we have and believe and the kind of people we are. But identity goes much deeper than that. It's who am I? What am I a part of? Because really we find our identities in the groups that we associate with ourselves. And the most important one, I mean, okay, we have an identity in our family. We have identity as Americans. We have identity as, you know, alumni of a college, or all of those are kind of parts of our identity, who we are, what groups we have a connection with. But the most important one is our status as being members of Christ's church. And so the daily expression of that as we go through our lives in an actual specific congregation, it's part of a tradition of believers, having a confession of faith that goes back far, far into the past, that joins us not just with those who are living, but those who have passed on, that we still are part of them and the shared faith that we have. That's what identity really is. And as long as people just think of it in terms of eating Jell-O at church dinners, the fact is, all churches eat Jell-O at church dinners, pretty much, at least in the Midwest. My church did before I was a Lutheran. You're not going to get to anything that really says anything about who you are and what you're a part of. You got to go deeper than that. And it's what we believe, but it's also what we've been through. And again, the common history that the group has, and the other people like us and how they lived and how they, the challenges that they faced in their faith back in the past, which can really illuminate the same struggles that we have today. That's what identity really comes to. And we have a Lutheran identity, really, whether we are aware of it or not. What I'm trying to do in this book is to kind of unpack what that is, what that means, and do it in a way that people embrace it, see it as a wonderful thing, a wonderful gift, a wonderful heritage, and then to build on it, you know, in their own lives.
14: What do we mean when we make that distinction, confessional Lutheran?
7: Well, we have a theology that's really well worked out over the course of centuries. And that theology is embodied in our Book of Confessions, the Book of Concord. Now, most theological traditions don't have anything like the Book of Concord. They have a theology. Most Protestants, though, it's really very brief and not very exhaustive. The Reformed have a kind of rigorous theology that they've worked out, but they still don't have anything like the Book of Concord. Catholics have a theology grounded in the popes and the bishops and their teachings. But again, the Lutherans have this Book of Confessions that's in writing, and it addresses so much, so many issues, and it gives such guidance through contemporary issues that we face, challenges that are set before us, guiding us away from false ideas. It's so helpful. So to have a confession, now my book goes through how that Book of Concord was put together, how and why the confessions that it contains came into being and the things that they address. In the way that people will really appreciate this is a great resource. So Lutherans are the ones who really believe all this stuff. Now, in Lutheran history, as I get into, some Lutherans want to get away from those confessions. Some talk about Samuel Smucker, the advocate of American Lutheranism, wanted to get rid of the parts of the confession that didn't line up with mainstream American Protestantism. So he got rid of all that stuff about the sacraments and baptism and Lord's Supper and things like that, as well as other things. And that there's that theme in Lutheranism to want to be like everybody else, to be like the mainstream, to be like the surrounding culture, and to throw out all of the strange things we believe to be like everybody else. And again, that's led a lot of Lutherans astray, I would say, out of Lutheranism, though they sometimes still call themselves Lutheran. But the confessional strain is one that continues. That's where the life of the church really is. And these are not just dry, abstract ideas, as a lot of people assume they are. They're really very living and important realities that can be so helpful as we live out our faith in a very challenging modern context today.
14: Dr. Gene Edward Veith is our guest. It's part one of our series with him on Lutheran identity. On the other side, why do many Lutherans, even sadly Lutheran pastors, fail to see the value of their own Lutheran identity?
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0: 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Dr. Gene Edward Veith is our guest. We are talking with him about Lutheran identity. He is author of numerous books, including The Issues, Etc., Book of the Month for August, Embracing Your Lutheran Identity. Dr. Veith, why do many Lutherans, even Lutheran pastors, often fail to see the value of their own Lutheran identity?
1: It's hard to speak for all of them. I think a lot of people don't really even know what it is. A lot of the things I get into in this book most will be new to, I think, most readers. So they don't know what it is, or they value other things more. They have that desire to be like Smucker, Americans, or mainline Protestants, or evangelical Protestants, or they're looking at other kinds of expressions that may be more alluring for one reason or another. I think they just don't appreciate what they have as Lutherans, and sometimes just pointing that out, I think, can help. But they also need to know, as they want to get away from it, now that has happened in the past, and now that didn't lead to what they think it might have led to, they would see the wisdom of holding on to what they have pledged to uphold, if they're pastors or if they've been confirmed, to go with that, because I think they'll find much more there than they would find in these more superficial things they like to chase after.
0: Why is Lutheran identity necessary today?
1: It's because we live in a highly secularized society today. The things it can dispense without religion of any kind. And yet it's still, they say, I'm not religious, I'm very spiritual. There are a lot of spiritual temptations and a lot of false religiosity that's out there that can really be soul-destroying, as well as destroying your life and well-being. And so to have a strong sense of who you are and what your faith is and what it means to have faith in Jesus Christ and to come to Him and how He comes to us in word and sacrament, that's a lifeline. It's like we're in a stormy sea, floundering around, swimming, trying not to go under, and a lot of people are going under. But this is a lifeline, something strong and secure that can bring us out of this setting of kind of moral and spiritual chaos that we're in today. In a time of chaos, to have truth in an era that says there is no truth, it's especially important to know what's good in a time when the main lesson is that nothing is good, nothing is right or wrong. It's more important, arguably, now than in a time when it was maybe easier to accept all of these things, and people could just accept them and take them for granted, and most of the culture did also, so it wasn't being challenged all the time. But now, it, I think, really is necessary for us to keep our bearings.
0: What does it mean to be a member of the Holy Christian Church?
1: Well, the word member we use today, that means you're on the rolls of a club or an organization. I'm a member of this club, or I'm a member of this institution. But the word goes back to the word for organ, as in the organ of a body, our body. We still use that sometimes. Your hand is a member of your body. The lungs are a member of your body. And Scripture uses that word member to talk about our belonging in the church. And it's using it in the sense of organ. St. Paul talks about how we're members of Christ's body. It doesn't mean our names are on a roll. It means that when we've been baptized, we are organs of Christ's body on earth. He is the head, and we have an intimate connection with him, and we are connected to him, and we all have different functions in this church. And he talks about in Epistle to the Corinthians about Christians were fussing and feuding and not appreciating each other. But he's talked about how you're all organs in the body of Christ, all with different functions, all completely different. We have different personalities, different gifts, different interests. No two people are alike. We all have different fingerprints. And in the same way, we have different personalities. And yet Christ has incorporated us all into himself. And that happens by our baptism. That's when he incorporates us. That means makes one body with. It happens in the Lord's Supper when he gives his body to our body, and we're connected together in that way. And so to be a member of Christ's church is to be one with him, and he works through his body to proclaim his law and his gospel to others, and to ultimately bring us to everlasting life. And so to be a member of a church, to be a member of the holy Christian church, as we confess in the creed, is something really very mind-blowing. And it helps to kind of recover that sense of amazement of what this is teaching, and that Christ works through us. That happens in our ordinary vocations. They're written other places, just as we fulfill our duties in everyday life, in the family, in the workplace, in the society, in the church. He's working through us and in us and through us and by means of us to give his gifts, his spiritual gifts, and his gifts of caring for this creation that he has made. And being a member of Christ's body involves all of that.
0: Dr. Gene Edward Beath is our guest. It's part one of our series with him on Lutheran identity. When we return, we'll talk about Lutheran identity and the divine service.

0: You have a God who has committed himself to you in his word of promise. The Bible, front to back, is a promise book.
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1: 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Concordia Lutheran, Jackson, Tennessee. Good Shepherd Lutheran, Sherman, Illinois. Emmanuel Lutheran, Eagle, Nebraska. Messiah Lutheran, Danville, California. Our Savior Lutheran, North Royalton, Ohio. Redeemer Lutheran, Lincoln, Nebraska. St. John Lutheran, Napoleon, Ohio. St. Paul Lutheran, Milford Center, Ohio. Trinity Lutheran, Milwaukee, Wisconsin. And Zion Lutheran, St. Charles, Missouri. 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Welcome back. I'm Todd Wilkin. This is Issues Etc. It's part one of a series on Lutheran identity with Dr. Gene Edward Veith. He's director of the Chronic Institute at Concordia Theological Seminary, Fort Wayne, Indiana. Dr. Veith, how is Lutheran identity rooted in participation in the divine service?
5: Well, in many ways, that's where it all comes together. And I write about this in this book and talk about, I kind of unpack the divine service among many other things to help people understand this, the magnitude and the wonder of what's going on every time we go to church and take part in the divine service, you know, in our life, in the world, in our vocations. Christ works through us, and yet we resist him. Instead of loving our neighbor and our vocation, we refuse to be channels of God's love and resist him and sin in our vocations when we harm our neighbor or don't do our duty to our neighbor. And then in the divine service, though, we come into it opens with confession and absolution, where the pastor is a called and ordained servant of the word. Call means vocation. Because of the pastor's vocation, he forgives our sin because Christ works through him, through his vocation, to do that amazing thing. Our sins are forgiven. We hear God's word, which builds us up, builds up our faith. We receive the words and the sacrament where we're embodied. And we worship with God's word, and we hear God's word, and we're just bathed in God's word. We sing God's word. And then we're sent back out to our vocations. Now, the other thing that happens, that divine service links us to the Holy Christian Church of the past and the present throughout to the world. We confess the creeds that take us right back to the early church, to the time of when Christians were suffering persecution under the Romans, and in that society. And we're confessing when we say the Apostles' Creed or the Nicene Creed, the Athanasian Creed, all of that is ours. We sing hymns from the different eras of the church, different places, different locations. These all belong to the church now, especially the greatest Lutheran hymns. And we're known for our hymnody, the 17th century hymn by Gerhardt and Johann Rist and so many others. They're so rich, so beautiful. They're from the age of Lutheran orthodoxy. Some people say, oh, that's dead orthodoxy. It's not dead. Listen to the lyrics of the people of that time, these people you think are dead orthodox. Don't you see the emotional intensity of these amazing hymns, the true piety that emerges from those, the theology and the emotion going both in harmony at full pitch. I also talk about the greatest Lutheran artist, who's maybe the greatest artist period, Johann Sebastian Bach, who's a product of that age of Lutheran orthodoxy. Anyway, all of that comes to us, and we're playing it out again, and we're taking our part with it when we sing those songs, when we say those words, and when we hear God's word, receive his sacrament. This has happened over and over again in our lives, yes, but on altars all around the world, and on altars going back through time. That's really where we're going to experience a connection with the Christians who've gone before us, with the Lutherans whose heritage we're continuing when we are taking part in the divine service. And those kinds of habits, that's too weak of a word, but said that it's our habits, our habitus that kind of forms our identity. That's what happens in the divine service, and we're formed as not just as Lutheran Christian, but as Christians in a very powerful way.
1: How does our identity as Lutherans begin long before Martin Luther?
5: Yeah. Well, a lot of Protestant groups have come into being because they think their leader finally got it right. You know, this leader in the 19th century finally realized what the Bible is teaching and what Christianity is supposed to be about. And I even heard in the 20th century an evangelical professor talk about his discovery, and now this is what it is. The church has all been wronged up to me. Now, some Lutherans, I think that way because we're called Lutherans, and maybe that's a misleading kind of word, but it's a name, and the names identify ourselves, so it's useful to have something like that. I talk about Luther and what he did to recover the scriptures and the gospel, but Luther himself would be the first one to say that he's not starting a new church. There can't be a new church. He's trying to reform the church after a lot of things were added to it that took away and even contradicted what the scriptures laid out. He was a reformer of the church, and the church is often in need of being reformed or being put back, its errors corrected and put back on track. That's what he was doing. But Lutherans, we identify, we're continuous with the medieval church, which we grew out of. That's what Luther was addressing and trying to fix. And the church of the so-called Dark Ages after Rome fell and the chaos of the barbarian age, and the church was the one thing that held civilization together. We identify with that, and some say that's where we are again now in the new barbarism today. And then to the early church, to the church under the Romans, and back to the church at Corinth, described in the scripture, the church at Rome, described in the scripture, and the disciples and the apostles and Christ himself and the God's people in the Old Testament. That's a continuum. And as Lutherans, we see ourselves in all of those, and our church really is continuous with the whole historical working of God's plan of salvation. So we don't set ourselves apart from that. But the Lutheran Church did not begin with the Reformation. In a sense, this was the distinctly Lutheran movement began with the Reformation. And of course, that's really important for us. We need to understand that and how it continues, so the need for it continues. But the Holy Christian Church goes all the way back, and so do we. And it's important for us Lutherans, building on, you know, who am I? What's my identity as a Lutheran? To understand that. And so my book really begins with baptism and kind of follows through what happened to our fellow believers, the martyrs and the faithful saints and the ones who ended up converting their persecutors, converting the barbarians. Again, I think that's something that's very relevant for our time, which is probably closer to the late Roman Empire than almost any other time in history.
1: Let's talk about some of those earliest. Why would they refuse to do this simple act of offering a little incense to Caesar in the ancient Roman Empire?
5: Well, it was that first commandment, "You shall have no other gods before me." And the Roman Empire, the secret of its unity and its cohesion was it was a polytheistic society. And as it conquered people, it would bring their gods into the pantheon, big, majestic temple. The word pantheon means all gods. This is a temple to all the gods. And when somebody got conquered, they were mostly polytheists too, their gods were taken into the pantheon. And they could feel, well, they're honoring my gods. I appreciate that. I am a part of this empire, even though I got conquered and ruled by these people. I'm still a part of this. And so in thinking of all gods as kind of equally valid, that was kind of the glue that held the empire together. And the only thing people needed to do was also to acknowledge the God of Rome, specifically the emperor, who was declared a god. And so all you had to do to be a good part of the Roman Empire at one point, just to signify that, was to offer a bit of incense to Caesar, to an image of the Roman emperor. And most polytheists had no problem with doing that. That didn't require them to deny their gods, just to honor this other god. But the Christians and the Jews wouldn't do that because of the first commandment. No, Caesar is not a god. Render unto Caesar the things that are Caesar's, and to God the things that are God. And those are not referring to the same things. And so the Jews, being monotheists, refused to do that. And they suffered some persecution, but eventually Rome, since they were a separate people, a separate nationality, they were given certain dispensations from some of the laws about worshiping the gods of Rome. But Christians were not just an ethnic group. There were Christians from all walks of life, Roman citizens, slaves, women, wealthy people, middle-class people, and they wouldn't burn the incense. And out of faithfulness to the Word of God, faithfulness to Christ. And so they were considered dangerous, traitors. They were not part of the world system that the Romans had put together. And so they were worthy of being put to death. And they were in huge numbers. And you had the being a Christian meant the death penalty. Not all regions of Rome enforced that consistently. Some emperors were more easygoing than others about it. Some regions were so far flung that Roman law wasn't quite so ever present to keep things in line. The people who became Christians in the early church knew that this was a commitment that could mean death, and horrible death, death by torture, death by crucifixion, being thrown to the animals, being mutilated. And yet, that was the greatest time of evangelism the church has ever seen. That despite that obstacle, the church grew and grew and grew, because it was the work of the Holy Spirit doing this. And people were brought to faith, for one thing, because they saw that if these Christians are so willing to die, there must be something really important that they have, that they're not willing to trade it for anything else. And ironically, that brought many people to look into what these Christians believe, and that brought many of them into the faith.
1: 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I'm Todd Wilkin. 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How are Christians asked to burn incense in the anti-Christian world today?

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2: Welcome back to Issues Etc. I'm Todd Wilkin. We're talking with Dr. Jean Edward Beef, author of the Issues Etc. Book of the Month for August, Embracing Your Lutheran Identity, about Lutheran identity. You were talking before the break, Dr. Beef, about how Christians in ancient Rome were required on the pain of death to burn incense to Caesar as a god. How are Christians today asked to burn incense in the anti-Christian world?
3: Well, there's so many compromises that we're often asked to make, and sometimes it's just like burning incense. It's just a small thing. What difference does it make, really, in the long scheme of things? Sometimes it means just being silent when we shouldn't be silent, and we should speak out, but we want to be accepted, and so we say nothing. We're asked to be a part of the kind of new polytheism that we have today that says, well, yeah, all religions are equally valid. That's what the polytheists of ancient Rome believed. All the gods are equally valid. It doesn't really matter which one you pray to. And that sense of relativism. And if you agree with the relativism, people will go easier on you as a Christian. Okay, well, you're a Christian, and I have my own religion that I made up, and other people are Muslims and Jews and Buddhist, and I follow my, you know, New Age guru, some say. But it doesn't matter. We can all get along as we don't say any one of us has the truth and that the rest of us are wrong. Well, again, Christianity doesn't fit with that way of thinking about religious issues. That's polytheism, and it's very much with us today. Certainly our punishments that we might have for being Christians are not nearly as severe as what the early church faced. We're not being thrown to lions or being crucified for our faith. It's littler punishments, you know, being embarrassed or getting left out or being insulted or, you know, people not liking us. So those hurt, and those are ways of trying to get us to conform to that new relativistic polytheism of our time, and it's something Christians still have to deal with.
2: How did the earliest Christians distinguish themselves from the pagans of their day?
3: Well, one of the most remarkable ways is that the Christian really did have a different ethic. They didn't go along with the gladiatorial sports, people killing each other for sports. They didn't go along with a lot of the other kind of brutality of Rome. But what really got to the Romans was that these Christians cared for other people, even their persecutors. And this really came out in the time there were some terrible plagues that afflicted Rome. People were just dying in the streets. And the Romans' way of dealing with a plague, if a plague is coming, just get out. Get out. Leave your family behind. If your family member gets the plague, too bad. Leave before you get it. And then these Christians, though, stayed in the city in the time of plague. And not only did they take care of their own people, they even took care of the pagans. They even took care of the relatives of the people who the Romans left behind for fear.

0: fear of catching the plague from them. Christians were the inventors of hospitals, and Christians gave care to everyone, regardless of what their beliefs were. And that really impressed the Romans. Also, when the plague had subsided, the Romans took care of the poor. If they saw a hungry beggar in the street, the Christians would go and give that beggar food and medical attention and what he needed. And there's some fascinating writings from that time of Romans kind of trying to think about what this means. Julian the Apostate, a famous pagan emperor, got angry at his own priests. He said, these Christians are taking care of our people too. Why don't our priests take care of Romans also? And he went on and on ranting and raving about that. But that showed that to the average Roman, that on one hand, these Christians are just like we are in that they work and they're in the marketplace and they do what they should in society. But not only that, there's something about them that they're willing to risk death for what they believe, but they're living out this faith in a way where they're loving their neighbors, loving their enemies. And after a while, the Christians became more and more popular among the general Roman public, not because they were conforming to them, but because of this radical ethic that they saw. And of course, then the emperor was converted. Emperor Constantine became a Christian, and he would legalize Christianity. And there's a whole story with that we get into in the book. Then Christianity came out of the woodwork, but it had really kind of conquered the Roman Empire with its ethic of love and its self-denial and its willingness to suffer for what it's believed. Again, the rest is the history of Western civilization.
1: What happened when the leadership of the Roman Empire converted to Christianity? How would you describe that?
0: Well, some Christians today I've heard say that that was very unfortunate because that made the church worldly and the governments started making an established church and all the dysfunctions that would lead to. But I don't think that's really correct. Christians came out of hiding when Christianity was legalized, and it allowed them to address a lot of the heresies and other false teachings that had been going on. It allowed them to be able to come out and all get together and work out what is our Christian confession and what has gotten into some of our churches that's not really faithful to Scripture. And so Constantine called for the Council of Nicaea, which is a big council that gave us the Nicene Creed, where the church had to deal with the heresy of the Arians, who just believed that Jesus was a created being and not God in the flesh. And there are many other kind of mistakes, I think unintentional in many cases. Other times they were intentional attempts to throw off the faith. But the church was able to again, come out of hiding, sort through, get its teachings defined and established and formulated into confessions of faith, into the great creeds of the church that we still confess today. That was an important part of it. And it let the church become even more influential culturally, because gradually when that happened, the pagan structures were dismantled. Eventually, gladiator battles were stopped. Eventually, and this took longer, slavery would be abolished. Well, this didn't happen completely until into the Middle Ages. And of course, it came back in different guises in different societies, including our own. But gradually, the pagan ways of thinking were dismantled and replaced by Christian way of thinking and way of feeling and Christian ethic. Again, not completely. The world was still sinful, still in need of the gospel and evangelism. But that started to happen. And as it took root, it spread farther and farther and went deeper and deeper.
1: Dr. Gene Edward Veith is retired provost and professor of literature at Patrick Henry College. He'll begin serving next year as adjunct professor at Luther Classical College. 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Dr. V, thank you, and I look forward to our next conversation.
0: Okay, me too.
1: 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We'll find out why Ashley Bateman says that abortion is never medically necessary, and we'll get a defense of classical Christian theism with Dr. Jordan Cooper. I'm Todd Wilkin. Thanks for listening.
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4: Kamala Harris is, frankly, a radical pro-abortion activist. She received an F on the scorecard that Susan B. Anthony, Pro-Life America. She opposes the good work of pregnancy help centers that do try to help pregnant women in need.
5: I think the global flood is very important because it's what a lot of people scoff at today. The evolutionary conventional science community scoffs at it. They consider me a non-scientist the moment I admitted I was a creationist.
6: And so the conflicts will continue because they don't know the Savior, Jesus Christ. And without Jesus, without repentance, without forgiveness of sins, the Israelis will hit, the Palestinians are going to retaliate, and vice versa, an eye for an eye and a tooth for a tooth.
7: This is what gives us comfort. Not that we follow a God that is up there, out there, beyond the planet, but rather a Christ who is so near to us in the very word that we hear throughout the liturgy, in his great love, giving himself to us to heal us, to strengthen us, to forgive us, and to renew us.
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1: What the 16th century reformers were doing at their time was really not that different from what the early Christians were doing in their time. The early Christians encountered errors and heresies that were flourishing in the church, and they would gather, they would evaluate them in light of Scripture, and then they would reject those things that were errors. And that's exactly what the 16th century reformers were doing. It was a long time coming. It did not take overnight for the papacy to introduce all kinds of errors during the medieval church, and so it would take a little while to correct those errors as well. Greetings and welcome to Issues Etc. live on this Friday afternoon, August the 9th. I'm Todd Wilkin. Thanks for tuning us in. It's part two of our series on Lutheran identity with Dr. Gene Edward Veith, author of the book Embracing Your Lutheran Identity. Then a little later, it's This Week in Pop Christianity. We'll talk about Charity Kalstrup on God's Purpose and Healing with Pastor Chris Roseborough, Fighting for the Faith. Dr. Gene Edward Veith is retired provost and professor of literature at Patrick Henry College. He'll be serving next year as adjunct professor at Luther Classical College. He previously served as culture editor for World Magazine. He's director of the Cranach Institute at Concordia Theological Seminary, Fort Wayne, Indiana, and author of numerous books, including The Issues Etc., Book of the Month for August, Embracing Your Lutheran Identity. Dr. Veith, welcome back.
0: Oh, good to be with you again.
1: So let's pick up where we left off chronologically. We've kind of gone through the early church under the Roman Empire. How did the mainstream of Christianity, ironically, lead to the various heresies of the time?
0: Well, some of the heresies, again, also started in the time of the early church, and they too came to the fore once Christianity was legalized, and they competed with what became the Orthodox Christians on who would define Christianity. And so that new freedom led to more freedom of unbelief, freedom of distortion, and also a kind of a syncretism of trying to blend Greco-Roman philosophy with Christianity in a way that denied kind of a biblical understanding of reality. The example of that were the Gnostics, who believed that the physical world was an illusion. And so God didn't really create the universe because the physical universe is evil. Only what's spiritual is important. Christ didn't really come in the flesh because the flesh is evil. And so he was a spirit who came. Anyway, all that reflects some of the Greek Platonism of the time, but also some of the kind of Eastern views that came into that were part of the empire. And we still see some of these views in Hinduism and Buddhism, that this physical world is an illusion. Anyway, so all of those came to the fore, and an important task of the church was to sort them out using Scripture, under the guidance of the Holy Spirit, and to get its beliefs straight and to define an orthodoxy against all of the heretical versions of Christianity that were going on then.
1: What are the heresies of today?
0: Well, a lot of them are the same, to tell the truth. For example, Gnosticism, the view that the body doesn't matter, that my true identity, to use identity talk, that's me, my spirit, and that somebody can be born into the wrong body, and that the body isn't a part of me. And so this leads to transgenderism and all the other things. One school of Gnosticism taught that you can really live any way you want because what you do in your body doesn't matter. It has no moral significance. And so in ancient Rome, there was a lot of promiscuity and homosexuality and all kinds of things, all by very spiritual people, supposedly, because they believe that the spirit is just inside me and a matter of my inner knowledge, and that when my body dies, my spirit will go to another realm. So the same rejection of the body that we're seeing today goes right back to that old Gnostic heresy. But we see it in other ways. Even in the church, Gnosticism had a foothold in the church, and it's never really left. The view that says, for example, that the sacraments are not important because the sacraments are material, and Christianity is a spiritual religion. And so how can you Lutherans talk about baptism as you do the Lord's Supper? How can an infinite God give us his body and bread and wine. One of the things about Lutheranism, as scholars have talked about, is one of its themes is that God reveals himself through physical things that he has made, and he uses those to reach us because we are physical beings. And so that's another aspect, I think, of Lutheranism and the Lutheran Confession that can help us to resist the Gnosticism of our day, to recover a vigorous kind of sacramental theology and the Word of God, that God actually reveals himself to us in a physical book, in actual human language that we can read, and that the Holy Spirit is working through that when we do, or when that word is preached in the divine service. Again, God makes himself very tangible to us in a way to get through to us. But other heresies, the Arians that Christ is just a human being, another created being, that's very common even in a lot of the mainstream liberal seminaries today in a lot of Protestant churches. And I think there are some new ones. The idea that life has no meaning, that the physical world is all there is, the other extreme to Gnosticism, but also a heresy. Those who deny supernatural reality, that just think this natural world is disclosed by empirical science, that's the only reality there is. That's another heresy of our time that even the Romans wouldn't take seriously. Again, existentialism, the idea that there is no objective meaning in life, so we create our own reality, as the postmodernists do. That is related to the Gnosticism because it denies the physical reality, the idea that the self is what, that we all construct what's real for ourselves. That would be new, but it's still the same kind of mistakes that they made back then. Still the same importance that the church navigate through all of this. Again, the church has a much bigger understanding of truth than the different heresies, which often grab on to hold a part of the truth, but they don't have the whole thing. Christians say, yes, the spiritual world is real, and also the physical world is real. They're both real, and they're in relation to each other. Again, that addresses both the spiritualists who only think spiritual is real and the naturalists who think only the physical world is real, but shows the limitations of both of them. So both of them will be mad at Christianity for opposite reasons, but that's because we have a bigger truth that they're missing. So again, these things have come back to us, and studying that time of the past can help us, I think, recognize some of these old heresies have come back and new heresies that are in kind of the same garb.
1: How are the creeds a bulwark against heresies, both past and present?
0: Well, one of the things I do in this book, one of the questions I ask, I take the Nicene Creed, and we look at the parts of it and ask, okay, which heresy is this line refuting? And you can go through it and see that each part of it has sort of an opposite that some people believe then and believe now. Believe in God, the Father Almighty, maker of heaven and earth. Well, today, there's certainly people who deny that there is a creator of heaven and earth. That's one heresy. You know, you can go through the belief that Jesus Christ is true God and true man. Okay, that's the big Nicene question of addressing, you know, who is Jesus? Is he just God? Some people at that time thought he was just God. The Gnostics said, oh, he is God for sure, the spirit God. The Arians thought he was just man. Well, he is true God and true man, God in the flesh. Anyway, that you see how the church answered that in such a wonderful way in that creed. And you can take it part by part by part and see all the heresies that it discloses. So when we say the creed in church, used to doing that, we do it every Sunday. A lot of us just rattle through it. And yet, if you stop and reflect about what it's doing. We're confessing the Christian faith, and we're also denying all the heresies that have attacked it and continue to attack it now. And so it still has that relevance and that applicability.
1: Why did the Roman Empire fall?
0: Well, historians have been studying this for a long time, but basically the reasons they come up with is that Rome was plagued with poor leadership, political polarization, economic problems, and moral decay, all of which sounds very familiar today, which is why it's helpful as we think of our Christian identity, Lutheran identity, to look at this period because it's very relevant to our own times.
1: What happened to the Christian church after the fall of Rome?
0: Well, when the barbarians moved in, the Vandals started vandalizing everything, burning the libraries and destroying the great buildings. It was a time really of pretty much anarchy because there's no longer a central authority, which Rome had, central legal system and created law and order. It was a period of chaos, really, that lasted for about 400 years. But the church was the only institution really to survive because the church had an organization and presence in every village, the parish priests there. And so the church did a lot to hold things together, to keep the civilization going despite all the barbarians plundering and destroying things outside. You know, the biggest things they did was to keep learning alive. Behind the walls of the monasteries, the church was still operating schools, keeping literacy going. The monks would copy books. They copied Bibles especially, but also the great books of the Greeks and the Romans. They preserved that through this time of barbarism. And again, I think of now, I think of things like classical education movement, the classical Christian schools and homeschools, the classical Lutheran schools that are going on right now. That's what they're doing, keeping alive our heritage in the midst of a barbarism that's rejecting everything in the past, creating a kind of a moral and intellectual chaos. But the church, again, is playing its role of keeping civilization going.
1: It's part two of our series on Lutheran identity with Dr. Gene Edward Veith, author of the book Embracing Your Lutheran Identity. When we come back, how did the so-called Dark Ages become an evangelistic opportunity?
0: I'm just hoping that people will embrace their Lutheran identity because it's especially important today.
1: Dr. Gene Edward Veith, author of our book of the month for August, Embracing Your Lutheran Identity.
0: The story that I trace is a story of Lutheran confessions, the Lutheran church almost being wiped out time after time after time, and then God intervenes and brings it back.
1: Learn more about Embracing Your Lutheran Identity at issuesetc.org.
9: 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Blessed be the Lord my rock, who trains my hands for war and my fingers for battle. 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We need courageous pastors to bring the gospel and sacraments to those protecting our nation, along with wise counsel and the peace found only in Christ Jesus. 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
1: Welcome back to Issues, Etc. Dr. Gene Edward Veith is our guest. It's part two of our series on Lutheran identity. Dr. Veith, how did the so-called Dark Ages become something of an evangelistic opportunity for the Christian church?
0: Well, one of the themes of this study that I put together is that every time the church, and every time Lutherans in particular, are at their lowest point, something happens to bring them back. And what happened in the so-called Dark Ages, whereas the barbarians were destroying and plundering and creating chaos, the church sent missionaries to the barbarian tribes and eventually converted the barbarians. And once the barbarians were converted, Christianity started to have its influence again, and they toned down their violence and their brutal customs, and they became civilized. And I know historians say, well, the barbarians had their civilization too. Well, yes, but they adopted what became European civilization, thanks to the church. And it was an evangelistic opportunity for Christians, as you say, because these people needed the gospel. And when they heard the gospel, they responded to it, and it changed them.
1: Tell us about some of the missionary evangelists of that time.
0: Yeah, well, we always think of, when we think of missionaries, we think of, you know, Americans or Europeans going out into, you know, third world countries to take the gospel. But really, all of us in our heritage long ago, if you're of European descent, unless you're Jewish, I suppose, came to faith because of the work of missionaries. And this is true of the European nations and the language groups that were prominent then. In my book, I talk about St. Patrick. He's probably the most famous, bringing Christianity to Ireland. St. Gregory, bringing Christianity to England. One of my favorites is St. Boniface, who brought Christianity to the Germans. There's some great stories about all of these missionaries. St. Boniface went to Germany, and he was in an area where the people worshipped the Tree of Thor, this huge, magnificent tree that was sacred to the thunder god Thor. And so Boniface went up and started chopping it down. And the people just knew that Thor was going to throw his hammer and blast him to smithereens, but it didn't happen. And as he was cutting it down, a wind came up and blew the tree over. And that convinced that group of Germans that the Christian God is much more powerful than their gods. And they asked to be baptized, and they were. And St. Boniface took the wood of that tree and built one of the first churches in Germany. Later, he was killed. He was attacked by bandits who saw he's in a wagon with very intricately carved boxes, and the assumption was that they must be filled with gold or silver treasure, but they contained Bibles. But the bandits attacked Boniface. He held up one of these Bibles or Christian book that contained Bibles and other writings, and between him and the barbarian bandits, you know, attacking him with their axe, and he was killed. He was martyred. And a lot of these missionaries were martyred. They're martyred for their faith and for their desire to spread the gospel. And the interesting thing is that you can go today to Germany and see that Bible that St. Boniface had, and you can see the cuts in it due to the axe that they used to kill Boniface. But it's a great story, and that's part of the Christian story and part of the church's story.
1: Talk about the rise of the Holy Roman Empire. What was it?
0: Well, you had these different ethnic groups, these different barbarian groups that eventually became Christian, as I said. One of them was the Franks, a Germanic group that came in and conquered what was in Gaul. But then it's because of the Franks, they started calling it France. France, Franks, Frank. You can see the connection to this day and to the Olympics today. But the Franks became Christian, not because of a missionary, but because the king, Clovis, married a Christian woman, Clotilde. And because of her influence, he adopted Christianity, and then most of the Franks did too. Anyway, the Franks grew in prominence. A big issue that the church faced and that Europe faced was the invasion of the Muslims. Islam grew and swept all through Middle East and Northern Africa and then into Spain, and then it invaded France. But one of the Franks general, Charles Martel, Charles the Hammer Martel, defeated the Muslims and they retreated and basically saved Europe from Muslim domination. So the Franks were very powerful, and Charles Martel became king, and then his grandson named Charles, and he became known as Charles the Great. And he was the French king that united the other tribes under a single authority. And then he did things like conquer the Saxons. They were a pagan people. His method of evangelism was to say, you either have to be baptized or I'll kill you. And some of the Saxons accepted death, but many more of them were baptized. Again, I don't recommend that as an evangelism technique, but somehow it held, it clicked, and Charles sent churches to teach the Christian religion more carefully. And again, that's how the Saxons got to be Christian. Martin Luther would be a Saxon. The founders of the Missouri Synod were Saxons. And so we see that powerful influence go on through the ages. Anyway, after conquering much of Spain and Italy and Germany and France and Switzerland, Belgium, Charlemagne was crowned by the Pope to be emperor, the Holy Roman Emperor. And the thought was that this was a restoration of the Roman Empire. 400 years earlier, the last emperor was deposed by the barbarians. But now it's starting up again. And this created an institution that would last for many centuries, and it would become really important in the Reformation too.
1: What was life like during the medieval period, and what was the church's role at that time?
0: Well, during the Dark Ages, when the barbarians were rampaging, there'd be local warriors who would build a stronghold, what we would call a castle, and the peasants around would run into the castle when the barbarians were coming, and the warrior would protect them, not just in the castle, but he'd organize them into a militia, and they would fight the barbarians. And that social institution, the lord in the castle and the people round about, became kind of the basis of what we call the feudal system. And it was very hierarchical as it developed. And you had three estates. You had the nobility, the consisting of, as they said at the time, those who fight. Those who fight and those who rule. Again, the earls and dukes and barons and kings, and all of those had different hierarchies. Some were higher ranking than others. But that was one group of people. That was one of the estates. Then you had those who worked. The peasants did all the work pretty much. Also the craftsmen And eventually there was sort of a small middle class growing up from traders and others, very small, but didn't matter how much a trader might make, he was still a commoner and had no say in what was in the ruling of the country. So those who fight and rule, those who work, and those who pray, and that was the church. And the church, again, very hierarchical. You had the laity, who were members of the other estates, and you had the priests, you had the monks and the nuns. Above them are the bishops. Above them are the archbishops. Above them are the cardinals. And above everybody was the pope. And the pope ruled sort of like an emperor. And if you wanted to become a member of the churchly estate, you took vows of celibacy, promising not to get married or have children, vows of poverty, that you wouldn't work in the normal way that most people had to, and vows of obedience, only being subject to the church authorities rather than the nobility, the secular authorities. And the church and the pope claimed temporal rule. The pope claimed rule over everyone, including the kings, including the nobles, including the emperor, because it was the pope who crowned the emperor. And so the church became a different kind of institution than it was in the biblical time or in the early church or even the dark ages, really. And as far as what life was like, there was very little or no social mobility. If your father was a peasant farmer, you'd be a peasant farmer. If your father was a shoemaker, you'd be a shoemaker. If your father was a noble, you'd be a noble. If your father was a king, you'd be a king. So it was very structured, very highly organized. The main method of social ability, actually, though, was in the church, because a peasant could join the churchly vocations, become a priest, maybe rise to become a bishop, maybe rise to become an archbishop, maybe become pope. You know, women, too, had a lot of social mobility when they became a nun. And some of the abbesses held great property and are very influential. But that was life in the Middle Ages. In some ways, very impressive. In other ways, very oppressive. But it was a time when the church exerted an influence and a power that's never had before. And a lot of people would like to continue that. But what happened, it made the church more of a secular institution because its focus was on ruling this world rather than its true spiritual purposes.
1: 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I'm Todd Wilkin. We're talking with Dr. Gene Edward Veith about our book of the month for August, Embracing Your Lutheran Identity. It's not only a good explanation of Lutheran history, it's also a great explanation of Lutheran theology. 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We'll discuss the negative effects after the rise of the papacy next.

0: Do not wait until you're directly impacted or someone you love is directly impacted before finding it worthwhile to take a firm stand in the truth, both biblically and, again, objectively.
1: 12-time All-American swimmer Riley Gaines speaking at the 2024 Issues Etc. Making the Case Conference.
0: Which is exactly what I did. I'm ashamed to say it. That's exactly what I did. I waited until I was negatively and personally impacted before I deemed it a worthy cause. I saw the harm, the severity, the trajectory of where we were going if we didn't have people who take a stand. So don't do what I did. If we do, it'll be far too late.
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0: 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Dr. Gene Edward Veith is our guest. Part two of our series on Lutheran identity. Jumping back into the history, Dr. Veith, what were the negative effects of the rise of the papacy?
1: Well, again, the church was secularized, the papacy was secularized. All of the church offices, from the pope and the archbishops and the bishops, they all had their own castles on their own land. Even the pope had his own army and would sometimes go to war with other nobles who wouldn't do what he wanted them to. And that threw off, I think, the church's focus. But probably even worse, by the way they defined the authority of the pope, it really made it possible for a human being to add doctrines to the church or even change doctrines. Now, part of the problem was people didn't have Bibles as much as they do now. As they said, Bibles were copied by the monks, so they were very rare and expensive, and a lot of churches didn't even have Bibles. Luther talked about the first time he ever saw a Bible was when he held one in his hands when he was studying for his doctorate. The library at his university had a Bible, and he held it, and he just read it voraciously. And so excited to read God's word. But so the church really drifted away from the scriptures, from God's revelation, and even worse, drifted away from the gospel. And this medieval Christianity became more of a religion of salvation by works. You had to merit salvation by your good works or your spiritual exercises, playing down what Christ has done for us. Now, the gospel wasn't completely eliminated. When you look at the writings of that time, you do see some beautiful description of the gospel. In the liturgy, especially, you know, they sing the Lamb of God who takes away the sin of the world. In the sacrament, take ye, this is my body, this is my blood poured out for the remission of your sins. The gospel was there, and people came to faith in it. But the official teachings and what the church was doing really was obscuring that.
0: How did the abuses of the medieval church set the stage for the Reformation of the church?
1: Well, one of the innovations that they had in the medieval church was the penitential system. Now, they believed in baptism, but they believed baptism erased all of your sins up to the moment of your baptism. And most were baptized as infants, so it basically washed away original sin. But the sins that you do afterwards, what are we going to do with that? Now, Lutherans teach that baptism covers all of our days. We continually are going back to our baptism. But the way it was taught back then, your sins that you have to be treated separately from your baptism, you had to confess each sin that you did in front of a priest. And then the sin could be absolved, just like we have confession and absolution, either privately or also, though more commonly, collectively at the beginning of every divine service. But the way it was done in the medieval church is you weren't just absolved of your sins the way we are on the basis of Christ's sacrifice. Every sin had to be paid for. So you had to do something to satisfy the sin. Maybe it was say the Lord's Prayer 10 times, say 12 Hail Marys, or do the rosary a certain number of times, and that could let the priest absolve you. But here's the thing. Even sins that were absolved, as they were taught in the Middle Ages, had to be punished. Now, if you were absolved of a sin, your sin wouldn't send you to hell, but all sins would send you to purgatory. And purgatory was thought of as a realm of punishment for sin that was just like hell. This is the way they described it back then, except it was temporary. Hell is eternal damnation. Purgatory, you're just there for a limited amount of time, but that time could be very great. At the time, it was taught that for every sin you committed, you had to spend 7 years in purgatory. So in the book, I have an exercise for the class discussing it and say, okay, let's do some purgatorial math. Say you're a pretty good person that only sin once a day. Okay, how many years in purgatory do you have to stay? Well, 7 years. Okay, so how many would you have to stay in purgatory in a year? That gets into the thousands. If you live to be 70, how much time can you expect to spend in purgatory? And it comes to like 178,000 years in the fires of purgatory. Now, people believe this, and it's such a burden, the church developed ways you could get out of it. And these were the indulgences. The Pope started indulgences with the Crusades, designed to free the Holy Land from the dominance of the Muslims. And if you go on a crusade, you would get an indulgence and you could go right to heaven. And if you died while fighting the Muslims, you could go straight to heaven. And so you had a kind of a holy war, very similar to the Muslims' holy war, the jihad, that still goes on today in the terrorist circles, that if you die killing the infidels, you'll go straight to paradise. But then they started giving indulgences for doing certain holy works, venerating certain relics. You could get 100 years if you say a prayer before this relic, or if you do this spiritual exercise, you'll like get 1,000 years off or whatever. Then there came the idea of, let's just sell indulgences. By this time, the church had gotten very worldly and temporal, and the Pope needed money, and the popes wanted to build St. Peter's Cathedral. Beautiful building still there, decorated with the art of Michelangelo and the Sistine Chapel, the whole bit. That was paid for by selling indulgences. So it's a long story that we get into in the book, but there's an indulgence sale in Germany, and that pricked the conscience of a young monk named Martin Luther. He wrote out 95 theses why the indulgence system is not valid. Now, other people, thoughtful Christians, could see the scam, making money by selling indulgences, by these threats that they make of spending hundreds of thousands of years in purgatory. When you read Chaucer, a retired English professor, he has some hilarious sections of the pardoner who makes his trade by selling indulgences. It's obvious Chaucer and his audience are just ridiculing it. When you read Dante, the Divine Comedy, he's attacking the sale of indulgences. But when Martin Luther did the same, he nailed the 95 Theses against indulgences on the church door, inviting a debate. He was a university professor at that point. He said, well, let's just talk about this. Is this really valid? But by this time, the printing press had been invented. And the printing press printed hundreds and thousands of copies of the 95 Theses. And in just a short time, it was translated into all the major languages of Europe. And Rome felt, oh, we've got a problem here. We've been making a lot of money on indulgences. This is attacking us where we hurt. We got to do something about this. We got to silence this monk. And that was the catalyst for the Reformation.
0: We will talk a little bit more about who Martin Luther was, especially in the early Reformation, with Dr. Gene Edward Veith after the break.

0: Is good theology like a pendulum or a plumb line? 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In the Wittenberg Trail feature, Felix Locke writes about his journey from reliance on sincerity and knowledge to a reliance on Christ. 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

Welcome back. I'm Todd Wilkin. This is Issues Etc. It's part two of our series on Lutheran identity with Dr. Jean Edward Veith, author of numerous books, including the Issues Etc. 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

0: monk who took the medieval system very seriously. It would seem that a lot of those who pray, people in that estate, did not take it nearly as seriously as Martin Luther. You know, they would do things like, okay, well, I have to have a vow of celibacy, but that just means I can't get married. So it's a lesser sin to go to a brothel, to a prostitute. At least I'm not married. That would really be bad. And so a lot of the people who pray didn't take it that seriously, but Luther took it really seriously. He felt a great weight of his own sinfulness, and he talks about living in fear of God. Now, he was a professor at the University of Wittenberg, and one of his jobs was to lecture on the scriptures. And while he was preparing a lecture on the book of Romans, he came to that passage about how we are justified by faith, not works, by faith in Christ. And he discovered the gospel. And he talks about just his joy in that. In the meantime, we don't know exactly when this experience he had with the gospel happened. There's some reason to think it happened after the indulgence controversy. But in any event, he looked at people in his parish, because he was also a pastor, and he saw poor people giving a week's wages. That was how much an indulgence cost to buy themselves an indulgence to get out of purgatory, because these were really special. These would get you out of purgatory completely, so you get to go to heaven instead of spending 178,000 years in purgatory. And then they were transferable, so you could also buy them for your father, for your deceased grandfather, for your children. And many of these peasants who are just having trouble surviving in that time were spending all their money on this. And it was so wrong, and he knew that that's not how we're saved. And so he posted his theses, and then the theologians came after him. And he wasn't trying to start a new church. He was trying to, develop, reform the existing church. And the problem is, in the debates, one thing led to another. The theologians sent after him to interrogate him, and followers of the Inquisition, they'd ask, why don't you believe in indulgences? And Luther would say something like, well, there's no basis for those in the Bible. He'd say, well, but the Pope has authorized these indulgences. And Luther would say, well, but the Bible has a higher authority than the Pope. And then they'd say, heresy, heresy, look what he's saying. If there are no indulgences, how do people deal with their sins? How do they escape punishment for their sins? Luther says, well, because Christ took all of their sins himself, and he paid the penalty. And so if we're in Christ by faith, by baptism and the Lord's Supper, by the Word of God, by faith, then he has atoned for our sins, and we're not saved by our merit, but by the merits of Christ. Well, heresy, heresy, he's attacking good works. And so this one issue grew and grew and grew until finally it was an issue of the authority of the church. Where is the authority? Is it the Pope, or is it God's word? What is the message of the church? Is it salvation by works and our own merits, or is it the gospel, salvation by the merits of Christ? And soon all of these ramifications came together and the Reformation broke out.
1: You mentioned that Luther's 95 Theses landed him in trouble with the church and with the papacy. What particularly about those theses brought this trouble?
0: Well, I think because he was appealing to the authority of God's word,

over and against the authority of the Pope. And that's something the Pope and the existing church could not tolerate, could not allow. And of course, God's word, if you accept that as your authority, there's a lot of other things that are going to have to go and have to be changed. And, you know, Luther is often accused of creating a new church. Catholics to this day blame him for that. He was trying to reform the church. But instead of accepting the criticism, which thoughtful Catholics were already agreeing with, people like Dante and Chaucer and many more, instead, the Pope excommunicated him, kicked him out of the church. Now, that was what broke the unity of Christendom. It wasn't Luther's criticism of indulgences. Again, thoughtful Christians at the time would agree. You know, they could very easily have said, well, yeah, we're going a little far with the indulgences.

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We interrupt the current segment to bring you the live broadcast of Issues, etc. You can hear the interrupted segment again in its entirety at 5 p.m. Central immediately after the live broadcast of Issues, etc. Again, thanks for listening. Issues, etc. Live is next.

0: Pro-life incumbents have done very well since Dobbs. Not one pro-life incumbent has lost a statewide race.
1: Margaret Thatcher very famously said, socialism works great until you run out of other people's money. In the Islamic system, the system works great until you run out of the infidels' money.
2: I love this quotation from Luther. He says, spare me from a church in which there are no sinners. The essential character of being a Christian is to be a redeemed sinner.
3: If we are Christians and we suffer, is that so unbelievable that we should bear a splinter of Jesus' cross after he has gone through so much as a perfect one?
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5: Well, say what you want about the regime in Iran. They are certainly persistent. They're consistent, too. The Christians had it hard in Iran before the war. Now, after the war is appearing to wind down very, very slowly, the regime is emboldened and targeting Christians again. Greetings and welcome to Issues, Etc. live on this Wednesday afternoon, July the 1st. I'm Todd Wilkin. Thanks for tuning us in. We'll be talking with Terry Mattingly about media coverage of Christians in Iran. Then we'll begin a series on divorce and remarriage with Dr. Ben Mays of Concordia Theological Seminary, Fort Wayne, Indiana. Terry Mattingly is Senior Fellow on Communications and Culture at St. Constantine College in Houston, Texas. He writes Rational Sheep, a Substack newsletter on faith, family, and mass media. He's author of the National On Religion column for the Andrews McMeel Universal Syndicate. And for two decades, he led the GetReligion.org website. Terry, welcome back.
6: Glad to be here.
5: So while claims about converts to Christianity in Iran have circulated in social media and Christian news outlets, why hasn't this story received mainstream news coverage?
6: Well, there are a lot of logical reasons, if you stop and think about it. But one of the biggest reasons, I think, is, I mean, for the last 4 or 5 years, I have received a pretty steady stream of media, so forwarded social media claims, Christian Broadcast Network URLs, a lot of different things of that sort. People send it to me saying, look at this great revival that's occurring in Iran. Why isn't this getting any coverage? And you could say that one reason is that they're sending these URLs to me instead of sending them week after week to the Religion Beat reporter at the Associated Press. Or they aren't purchasing a couple of plane tickets and sitting in the lobby of the New York Times the way other activist groups do and demand at least 30 minutes with an editor at the Times. In other words, they have an assumption that no one in the media, now this assumption may turn out to be right, but they have an assumption that no one in the media is interested in this story. And I think that is somewhat of a safe assumption. But when you have something as big as the conflict between America and Iran right now, and you have even social media images and footage coming out of demonstrators being slaughtered in the streets of Tehran, there's a good chance that if you tried hard enough, you might get some journalists interested in this story. I have a whole lot to say on this because this has to do with, once again, those old questions about media bias. And just last week, we talked a little bit about my lecture decades ago about the four biases that affect coverage of religion. Well, this is a case where we can't forget the most practical of reasons they're not covering the story is that because of the war and because of the danger involved and because of the high expense of trying to run foreign bureaus, very few mainstream news outlets have working bureaus in Iran. It's just not something they can afford to do or that it's safe to do at this point. Or they might, with the permission of the regime, send a reporter in every once in a while and report a story out of there. But you know, how do you think a reporter from the Associated Press or CNN or a major outlet, how would they be received if they landed on the ground in Tehran and immediately started trying to seek out meetings with Christian pastors, evangelists, and people in the underground, deep underground church, trying to report the facts of what's happening to Christians who attempt to convert in Iran? There's just a lot of reasons why this is a dangerous story, but you throw in the fact that we're in a time right now, I honestly don't think the mainstream press in America, and you and I need to discuss several reasons for why this is, I don't think the mainstream press has decided whether it should cover bad stories about the Iranian regime. Because covering bad stories about the Iranian regime might be viewed by strong supporters of the mainstream press as, wait for it, folks, because you know it's obvious, support for the Trump administration. Or even, this was going to be my finale, but we'll come back to this, I think right now a lot of journalists are scared to look at the actions of the Iranian regime in any manner that's viewed as critical because they're afraid of being seen as pro-Israel. Well, we'll come back to that, but the point I'm trying to make here is we've got this bias of space, time, and resources. They don't have the money to do it. And then second, we have the bias of knowledge, which my old phrase for that is you can't write a story if you don't know that exists. And right now, I'm not sure a lot of mainstream reporters know anything at all about what's happening in the underground church in Iran. So it could be that they're not prejudiced against it. They just don't know anything. And they're not getting emails from Christian activists. And they're certainly not getting them from Christian activists linked to the Vatican, because to some degree, journalists, sometimes when push comes to shove in international affairs, the only voice that matters is the Vatican. And this story right now, the underground church story in Iran, appears to mainly be about evangelical Protestants. And I, as much as I would want the Vatican to call a press conference about that, I don't see them doing it.
5: So let's go through the several reasons that you mentioned a couple, but let's go through them in a little more detail. Several reasons why stories that would reflect negatively on the current regime in Iran are off the radar or simply not in the cards for the mainstream media.
6: Well, it's like I said, right now, and you know that I don't like playing the Donald Trump card very often, because in so many mainstream stories, that seems to be the only thing that matters. But when you have something as controversial, even controversial on the political right, as this initiation of conflict with Iran, simply stated, nobody in the press wants to do anything that would seem to make Donald Trump's cause, his case for him, make his cause stronger. And I kept waiting for some sort of major report on the crackdown on protesters in the streets of Tehran, and which we have, you know, reports in European media and elsewhere that as many as 50,000 people may have been killed protesting the current regime. And it's safe to say that a lot of those killed were women protesting for women's rights in Iran. And it's possible that some of those killed would have been Christians who wanted to protest the fact that they can't convert from Islam to Christianity openly in Iran without threatening their own lives and the lives of their families. Now, those are pretty powerful stories, but once again, you don't have anybody on the ground to tell it, and you don't have a record of sources that you can use in order to report it. You don't have a thick file with a lot of phone numbers and private email addresses and stuff like that. And if our listeners want to see what this looks like in action, I recommend that they look to the Free Press, that publication that we end up talking so often about for covering stories that no one else wants to cover. And they have a story right now, which they've just updated with some major important news about it. They did a story, I think the original headline was, "An Emboldened Iran Goes After Its Christians." And they've updated that story now with a headline that says, "Iran Plans to Seize Protestant Church." That one of the most powerful Protestant churches in Iran, the most public, apparently the government is planning to shut it down and take away its downtown property, which according to this story is worth millions of dollars. And we're talking about the St. Peter Evangelical Church, the oldest Protestant church in Iran. There are ancient churches in Iran, but here's a key point. They tend to be various forms of smaller forms of Eastern Orthodoxy, not canonical Orthodoxy in the manner of Antioch or Greece or Romania or something like that, but the Eastern Orthodox churches. And these are groups that don't worship in Farsi. They are basically ethnically defined as much as they are defined as Christian. And the government apparently doesn't have that much problem with small, isolated, ethnically defined communities. They pretty much will leave them alone. What sets this evangelical church is its services are in the language of the people, and they are actively attempting to make converts. Here's a crucial section which kind of points at a little of what we're talking about. This is at the opening of the Maya Sulkin story for the Free Press. "For years, the Iranian regime held back from Iran's St. Peter Evangelical Church, the oldest Protestant church in Iran. The regime was afraid of what America might do in retaliation, according to three Western Christian leaders with ties to Tehran's Christian community, as well as Sarjaz Benjamin, executive secretary of the Synod of the Evangelical Church of Iran in Diaspora is what I meant to say, and a former pastor at St. Peter." Okay, so notice how in getting sources about what's happening to this church, this major body in Tehran, we're dealing with Western leaders who are secretly in touch with Christians in Iran, and a former pastor of the church who now has been run outside of Iran and is a leader of this church in the diaspora. So you don't have, it seems, journalists don't have the ability to just pick up their cell phone and call someone in Tehran and say, "Look out your window, what's happening?" During a lot of international disputes in the past, long ago, in Denver even, all the way back in the 80s, when you had things happening in Africa, you had things happening in parts of the Middle East, and the foreign desk would come over to me and say, "Terry, how should we attempt to cover this story if we don't have sources on the ground in these dangerous or out-of-the-way places in the continent of Africa or other parts of the world where the disputes were occurring?" And I said, "Here's a suggestion. Why don't you call the Southern Baptist Convention or the Assemblies of God and see if they would trust you enough to give you a couple of phone numbers of missionaries who are on the ground in those countries, and that they you could then call the missionaries and say what I was jokingly saying earlier, look out your window and tell us what's happening in your city. Tell us what's happening, and we will not quote you by name. In other words, we will allow you the privacy of safety." Well, when I read that paragraph at the top of this story in the Free Press, that's exactly what I think of. You have Americans who are in touch, or former Iranians, activists in here and in Europe, that are in touch with people inside Iran. But as the old saying goes in my media bias list, you know, about the bias of knowledge, you can't write a story if you don't know it exists. One of the things I used to say about that was you can't dial a phone number if you don't know it exists. You can't mail an email if you don't have the private address of the person you're trying to reach. So this is a really practical, journalistic reason for why this story isn't getting coverage. And there, like I said, there's lots of others. We're scared to write a story that might be viewed as being pro-Trump or giving logical reasons for Trump to do what he's trying to do. Or even worse, in the current political atmosphere, we don't want to publish a story that makes it look like we're pro-Israel. Because right now, in certain parts of the extreme left, and the left is very divided on this issue, but on the extreme left, the worst thing you can do right now is do something that would seem to say that actions of the Israeli government are in any way justifiable or logical.
5: So one of the things that I did not see, and maybe I just missed it, was maybe even just a brief paragraph explaining how far back Christianity goes in the region now known as Iran, which is the first century. I mean, there are holy sites in present-day Iran that are linked to, if only by legend, some of the apostles.
6: Yeah, I mean, and that would have been a fine paragraph right after the reference to the ancient churches in Iran that have some degree of freedom for the reasons I discussed earlier, which is they're not seen as a threat because they're really ethnic enclaves, and they're in their own language, their worship is in their own language, whereas the dangerous people are the evangelicals who are ministering in the language of Iran, in Farsi. And they're trying to help these large underground churches. Oh, let's see, I think I marked a paragraph in here about how big... here we go. Iran has long maintained the fiction for Western consumption that Christians are free, protected by Iranian constitution and respect. Leaders of the Armenian and Assyrian churches travel internationally, telling foreign audiences there's no persecution. Well, this is the ancient churches that I'm talking about. And these are, you can hear it in the names, the Armenian and Assyrian. They tend to be defined in terms of ethnicity and alternative languages. Now, then you get into the issue of how many converts are there. And good grief, there are all kinds of rumors about this. The piece at the Free Press, I'm scrolling down to get the exact reference, they have used an estimate, which I get all the time in social media references, an estimated 1.2 million Christian converts right now in Iran. Now, over what period of time, it doesn't say. I can tell you, though, that I began receiving waves of emails about an alleged revival in Tehran about 5 years ago. But anyway, you do have some evidence that the underground church, the people you have trouble calling, the underground church in Iran might be the fastest growing branch of Christianity in the entire Middle East in an era when the main thing that's happening to Christians in all over the place, including my own church, whose headquarters is in Damascus in Syria, they're being run out of their countries. You have the percentage of Christians in Syria, Lebanon, and other historically nations in which there were historically strong Christian bodies. this is something new. We're not talking about those people in those lands being run out of their churches and of their homes, Syria being the best example, and other places during the ISIS reign. But right now, what we have is an issue of conversions. And if you follow apostasy laws and you follow events in Muslim countries, you know that right now, blasphemy, converting to another religion, converting to Christianity, is the ultimate sin that get to, the understatement would get you canceled. In many cases, it gets you dead. And what happens to this church is it could conceivably, if the government acts the way it's being reported, they're just simply going to seize their sanctuary, seize their property, take away millions of dollars worth of property, land, buildings, their location, take that away, and then say, join the underground church and we'll keep hunting you.
5: Terry Mattingly is our guest. He's Senior Fellow on Communications and Culture at St. Constantine College in Houston, Texas, and author of the National On Religion column for the Andrews McMeel Universal Syndicate. On the other side, we have discussed two media outlets recently covering this, the Free Press and the Jerusalem Post. And some might say, well, both of those are controlled by Jewish people. They're just trying to make a Muslim country look bad. And get Terry's response to the decades-old assertion that Jews control the news media. Stay tuned.

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2: If you're not attending the 69th Regular Convention of the Lutheran Church of Missouri Synod in Phoenix later this month, be sure to stop by the booth for Lutherans for Life, equipping Lutherans and their neighbors to be gospel-motivated voices for life, Lutherans for Life. Terry Mattingly is our guest. We're talking about media coverage of Christians in Iran. So, Terry, we've discussed two media outlets recently covering this state of Christianity in Iran, the Free Press and the Jerusalem Post, the Free Press founded by Barry Weiss, the Jerusalem Post out of Tel Aviv, I believe. Some might say that these news outlets are so pro-Israel and that they are just writing about this story to make a Muslim nation look bad. How would you respond?
4: Well, there are people that are going to say that, but the most obvious thing I would say about the Jerusalem Post is the Jerusalem Post majors in coverage of international news. And to some degree, the Jerusalem Post knows that its audience is interested not only in the Middle East, which that's obvious to anyone, they know their audience is interested in foreign affairs and international coverage. And at this point, I don't think we can say that the Associated Press and many other very important American outlets have any trust that their readers are that interested in what's going on overseas. Americans historically are not that interested in international affairs. Whenever I'm in Europe or in other parts of the world, I just came back from Ireland and Scotland, I'm always amazed at how much Europeans know about the fine details of what's happening in American life, culture, and politics. And in part because our media is, American media, is so global. But if you were to walk up to Americans and say, what did you think of the fall of the current regime of Hungary? And what do you think the big issues were there? A large part of America would say, where is Hungary? I mean, quite literally. Whereas you could go to Hungary and ask them about affairs in America, and they could discuss those issues with you, and about half of the people there could do it in English, not in Hungarian. So you can't ignore the United States of America if you're in other parts of the world, but American news consumers find it quite easy to ignore what's happening in the rest of the world, unless it has to do with us and with our own politics. So right now, to some degree, what you and I are discussing is why isn't persecution of Christians in Iran viewed as a valid angle in coverage of why America's concerned about Iran? Except there you have it. Who is most concerned and upset about the Iranian regime right now, and who is willing to act on it? and that's the administration of Donald Trump. And, yes, it's perceived, people who are overwhelmingly pro-Israel. So if you're in a major newsroom like the New York Times right now, are those two groups the people you want to listen to? Sitting in New York City, where the current mayor is not exactly going to be leading any marches through downtown New York City against people being slaughtered in Tehran. It's a complicated situation. But in terms of whether, you know, the old trope that goes back for decades, the Jews control the media, the Jews control Hollywood. I was talking with a rabbi decades ago in L.A., in Hollywood, and he just simply made, trust me, the people who run studios in Hollywood haven't been to Shabbat any time lately. I mean, these are not religiously active Jews. At some point, you just have to ask about whether certain groups in our culture, defined in terms of Harvard and Yale degrees and upper elites, whether those people have outside power or have more power than normal in our media. Sure, I guess we could talk about that. In some degree, secular Jews play some role in that. But I think right now we've moved into an era that is far too secular to have to worry about whether Jewish believers are having something to do with steering most of the coverage of the Middle East. At the Jerusalem Post, like I said, I think the main thing in the Jerusalem Post, you're going to see all kinds of Jewish perspectives because that's their territory and they know it. You're going to see just as many Jewish leaders who are opposed to what the current regime of Israel is doing as you are Jewish voices that are in favor of it. So that's just called knowing your beat and knowing your country. So I don't have a lot to say about that other than that this larger issue of whether our media thinks that covering the abuses and the terrible actions of the Iranian regime would somehow be seen as pro-Trump and pro-Israel. I think that's what we're dealing with here. Not whether or not this has something to do with the Jewish faith.
2: So the Trump State Department has got a lot on its plate, to say the least. But they also tend to, under Marco Rubio, pay pretty careful attention to things like this. I would also like to see a follow-up saying, not necessarily what is the Trump administration going to do about that. That's somewhat unpredictable, but what, you know, go to the State Department for comment, something along those lines.
4: Yeah. Or let me back it one stage away from that. I've really, this may sound very conspiracy theory oriented for me, but I wouldn't be surprised if some conservative religious groups in America, Southern Baptist Convention, the Ethics and Religious Liberty Commission at the Southern Baptist Convention, some of these people that you would expect to be ringing the White House up and saying, where's our statements of what's happening, you know, in terms of people being slaughtered in Tehran? Where's our statements? Why isn't the Secretary of State doing a press conference right now protesting the seizure of this church in Iran? I'm wondering how many conservative Christians who are very active in politics, how many of them in the last couple of weeks haven't been told by their sources and their contacts at the White House, folks, calm down. But if we don't get some kind of agreement with the Iranian government right now, and we don't get gas prices down, we are dead in the midterm elections. So cut the president some slack right now. He's going to do what he has to do to try to survive and to keep our people in the House and Senate. Now, do you think that's a crazy way of stating it, or have you had any thoughts along those lines?
2: Well, I think that's just a kind of recognizing the reality of the political fallout that geopolitics inevitably has on the United States.
4: Yeah. I mean, so we're heading into, I mean, obviously House and Senate now, we're being told, are both up for grabs. I'm sure that whatever deal he could get, Trump wanted it now. And raising issues about Christians being arrested and losing their homes and their properties and, you know, and maybe being tried for converting from Islam, I'm not sure that's a subject he wants to bring up right now if he's trying to get some kind of agreement with the regime in Tehran, especially since it's obvious that no matter how many of their leaders you killed, bombed, or drove into hiding, I think everyone would agree at this point that the basic structure of the Iranian Islamic regime is intact, if not, maybe it's definitely still in power, even if parts of it are not intact. Let's turn that statement around. So this is why I wondered, I just went to the website of the Southern Baptist Convention to see if in their recent meetings in Phoenix, did they pass a resolution about Iran? And they didn't. The Southern Baptist Convention has a long history of concern about the religious liberty of people in nations like Iran. And it's pretty easy to find resolutions by the SBC that mention Iran. And I'm kind of surprised we didn't have one a couple of weeks ago, since we were in the middle of a conflict, and since I'm sure, because I've seen it in Baptist press, that Southern Baptists are very aware that there's a revival going on in parts of Iran, and I'm sure they're very concerned about it. That's one of the places that is writing about the alleged revival. So why isn't the SBC at the top level of its political ranks in Washington? Why aren't they beating on the door of the White House and asking for something to be done or at least to be discussed? I think it's not crazy cynicism to think they've been told, hold off on that right now. We're doing the best we can.
2: So both of the stories we've been talking about were something of a cliffhanger because they both present a scenario where the seizure of the property, at the very least, and I think what they called the evacuation of the people living in and around one of these churches, was imminent, but had not yet occurred. Now, similar things have occurred, but with about a minute here, what's the next set of questions that need to be asked if the IRGC comes back and says, this property is now ours, you no longer have a church here at all?
4: Well, like I said, I believe the Free Press updated their earlier feature on what's happening to Protestants in Iran to update it with this threat to the property. So, I mean, you just made a very basic case. We could potentially have a breaking news story here. So this isn't even like background now on something that might happen or a trend that's been going on for 2 or 3 years, and now we need to talk about it. You're saying this could turn into a boots on the ground seizure of the church. That's definitely what the Free Press is saying could happen. Well, at that point, I think the question for newsrooms is, are you going to try to reach people there now? Or are you at least going to show video? When smartphone video starts coming out of the church being seized or something like that, it's another question. Are you going to ignore this story, even when it turns into live boots and live bullets? Are you going to ignore the story or not? And if you're going to ignore it, what's the logic for ignoring it? That's what happens next. Does this turn into a boots on the ground story? And what happens?
2: What does the mainstream news, which I think is pretty clear on its disdain for President Trump, why aren't they motivated to cover this story on Christians in Iran, since it appears to make the plight of Christians worse after the war started?
4: That's a cynical way to say it. In other words, look how bad Trump failed. You know, our being shown how weak we were in how we, what we've managed to get out of this agreement, it's so bad, it's even leading to life and death situations for Christians in Iran. I think, my friend, you may have just made a cynical but realistic case for why you could see this on the front page of the New York Times. Congratulations.
2: Terry Mattingly is Senior Fellow on Communications and Culture at St. Constantine College in Houston, Texas. He writes Rational Sheep, a Substack newsletter on faith, family, and mass media. He's author of the National On Religion column for the Andrews McMeel Universal Syndicate, and for two decades he led the GetReligion.org website. Terry, thank you.
4: Glad to be here.
2: Dr. Ben Mays joins us on the other side of the break. We will begin a series with him on divorce and remarriage.

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8: 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The Lutheran Witness, helping you interpret the world from a Lutheran perspective.
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9: Indeed, the quest for truth is at the core of a university's purpose. 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So what does it mean to follow Jesus? He said that it means to take up one's cross. The cross is thus the symbol of dying for others, of dying to self for the sake of serving others. And a life of service is a life well lived.
7: Truth, Freedom, Vocation, Concordia University, Chicago. CUChicago.edu.
0: Scripture has a lot to say about marriage. It also has a lot to say about divorce. What about divorce and remarriage? Turns out there's a lot of scripture on that as well. But to begin a conversation on that, you have to start with what Jesus teaches us. From the beginning, God created them male and female. Welcome back to Issues Etc. I'm Todd Wilkin. Joining us to begin a series on divorce and remarriage, Dr. Ben Mays. He's associate professor and chairman of historical theology at Concordia Theological Seminary, Fort Wayne, Indiana. He's author of the Issues Etc. Book of the Month for July, Divorce and Remarriage, Ecclesiastical Discernment and Pastoral Care. Dr. Mays, welcome back.
10: It's great to be back.
0: Why do you think many pastors simply avoid teaching and preaching on divorce and remarriage?
10: It does seem to be a problem, doesn't it? I think it was your producer that noted that, and it certainly has come up in a lot of conversations that I've been in with lay people. Why do we not hear about this? I think there's a couple of reasons. First of all, it does not come up in the one-year lectionary, and it might come up in the three-year lectionary, but it doesn't come up that often. So it doesn't come up that often. That might be one of the main reasons. Second, some pastors find these texts to be very difficult to understand. And so it's sometimes can simply be an issue of difficulty. Another possibility that might be the reason why pastors just don't cover it is maybe they're not even aware of the extent of the problem. They treat divorce and remarriage issues whenever they arise and try to apply God's word to people who have never heard anything about what the scriptures say about these issues, or they limit it to premarital counseling and let that be enough. So I imagine there's a number of different reasons why it's not dealt with explicitly. Those would be my guesses, but one thing is for certain, and that is that this is such a misunderstood area that it needs to be discussed explicitly by every pastor, often.
0: So Christians know that divorce is against God's will. Is it fair to say that God hates divorce?
10: Well, the place in Scripture where people normally point to say that God hates divorce is Malachi 2:16. I've got the New King James here, and you can hear what it says. For the Lord God of Israel says that he hates divorce, for it covers one's garment with violence. But if you look at the Hebrew, that's not actually what it says. So I'm opening up my Hebrew here, and the way that it reads is, for he hated, he sent, that is to say, sent away, says the Lord, God of Israel. And he covered, I think, with shame, with violence, that is, he covered violence over his garment, said the Lord of hosts. Okay, so that's my straight up reading from the Hebrew. I will point out that Luther's translation is a little different than what we often have in English. And that is, however, whoever is angry, let her go, says the Lord God of Israel, and give her a covering of the frevel, I'm trying to remember what that is, the outrage, and of his garment. Now, that sounds quite a bit different even than what I said from the Hebrew. And what that shows is that this is a really difficult passage. English translations have generally smoothed it out in one way. That is to say, King James and the ones that follow along with that. ESV smooths it out in a different way. So turning to this passage to say that God hates divorce, maybe not the best place to say that right off. But certainly if we go to something like the way that the Lord talks about marriage and divorce in Mark 10 and in Matthew 19, he says, what God has joined together, let not man separate. So it would be against God's command, against God's will, for there to be divorce. And so that would be enough for us to know that God disapproves of, hates, rejects divorce. Now, as I'm going to explain later on, there are a couple of exceptions, but that is the general rule. What God has joined together, let not man separate.
0: So how should we rightly understand Malachi 2:16?
10: Well, Malachi 2:16 is following on with Malachi 2:14 to 15, and this is actually, it all really hangs together. This is set against the divorcing practice of the Old Testament, in which people in the Old Testament, men in the Old Testament especially, would very often simply divorce their wife for bad behavior. She is ruining the suppers continuously, or she's not being obedient, whatever the case may be, and the mindset was, this is permitted for us to divorce our wives. So in contrast to that, what we have from Malachi 2:14 to 16 is a really wonderful section that speaks against that. And it's also worth going through this passage because it talks clearly about what marriage is and what its duties are. So I'm just going to go ahead and read Malachi 2:14 to 15, and then that fits in with verse 16. This is from the New King James Version, but the ESV is also good here. Yet you say, for what reason? That is to say, for what reason is God not receiving the sacrifices of the priests? Because the Lord has been witness between you and the wife of your youth, with whom you have dealt treacherously. Yet she is your companion and your wife by covenant. But did he not make them one, having a remnant of the Spirit? And why one? He seeks godly offspring. Therefore take heed to your spirit, and let none deal treacherously with the wife of his youth. So the last part there is especially getting at what we were talking about, how God disapproves of these divorces that the Old Testament people were making. But the first part there needs to also be noted. This is verse 14. The Lord has been witness. So marriage is not something simply that a man and a woman do, and it's not a private matter. This is something that the Lord witnesses. It's like he's there, he's ratifying it. Okay, between you and the wife of your youth, with whom you have dealt treacherously, yet she is your companion and your wife by covenant. Okay, covenant there is an important word. Marriage has to do with an agreement, kind of like a contract between the husband and the wife, the bride and the groom, that they will be joined together and be faithful to one another until death. And the whole point here is that it is a covenant. So what's a covenant? Covenant is a stipulated, predetermined way of relating between two parties. Now, normally we have contracts and covenants, that sort of thing, and that's like any sales contract. If I buy a house or something like that, there's a contract and there's a covenant. However, this kind of a covenant is one that God has set up. So that means that it's not subject to my whims and my desires and my rules, but God is the one who has set it up. It is a covenant, but it's one that's testified by Him, and it's one that's established by Him. So it's not something that we can just do with it what we want. Maybe one other thing here, and that is because it is a covenant, because it is something that has been witnessed by the Lord, we really shouldn't say that it's a private matter. This is something that it has to do with witnesses and has a public character to it. Okay, so there we've got the answer to your question, what's the right way to understand verse 16? Well, verse 16 then is continuing on with, I think what it's really doing is it's giving an example of somebody who hates his wife and dismisses her. And after that, the Lord is saying, watch out, take heed to your spirit that you do not deal treacherously. So He's forbidding it. He's certainly forbidding divorce. It's just the wording is a little different than what often appears in our English Bibles. Now, I say that because sometimes when people hear God hates divorce, right, great, they understand that. They know that this is not God's will. But then are there ever any situations where God actually does permit a divorce? And what I'm going to claim is that, yes, there are. There are a couple of situations. And so those couple of situations need to be taken into account. So when we say that God hates divorce, yes, but God in a couple of situations does actually also permit divorce. So I hope that answers your question, does it?
0: Yes, it does. Kind of zooming out a little bit, what grade would you give the church on its response to the rise of the divorce rate in the late 20th century?
10: Oh, probably an F. That is to say, divorce happens all the time. I think every one of our congregations has people who are divorced and remarried. And okay, there are some times where that's legitimate, but do we know? And have they been taught? Do they know that the reasons for which they

0: there's not been good teaching on this. There's been conflicting teaching on this. And a lot of times people simply just do whatever seems right to them. Maybe they know a little bit about what the Bible says. Maybe they don't. Maybe they've heard something from friends. And so we've got this situation where people are generally just doing whatever seems right in their own eyes. And then pastors come at this and they don't know what to do. And so very often they don't do anything at all. And so that's why we've got this situation where essentially it's like the judges in the Old Testament, where it's the Wild West and people are just doing all kinds of stuff. And they really are considering it as private matters and something that other people should not be messing around with or looking into. And yet this is, as I'm going to claim, this is something that the church needs to be looking into. Marriage is a public matter. And because the church in general, with some exceptions, I don't want to say there's not been anybody that's been doing their duty, but in general, the status quo is usually that the church, that is to say church leaders in a congregation and pastors, sometimes teach about it, sometimes not, but then in the end, they don't really ask that many questions, don't really get into people's lives to find out whether people are actually living according to what God's Word says.
1: Dr. Benjamin Mays is our guest, beginning a series on divorce and remarriage. He's associate professor and chairman of historical theology at Concordia Theological Seminary, Fort Wayne, Indiana. On the other side, why is divorce and remarriage a pressing question for the church?

0: What can we learn about the worship practices of the first Lutherans from a Reformation edict by a Calvinist leader? 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In the Wittenberg Trail feature, Pastor Michael Hughes writes about his journey from progressive Lutheranism to confessional Lutheranism. 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
1: This is Pastor Leonard Payton of St. John Lutheran Church, Forest Park, Illinois. 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
4: It's about 60% of our curriculum that focuses on primary texts, that is, on the scriptures themselves and on our Lutheran confessions. 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

0: Welcome back to Issues Etc. I'm Todd Wilkin. We're beginning a series on divorce and remarriage with Dr. Ben Mays, author of the Issues Etc. Book of the Month for July, Divorce and Remarriage, Ecclesiastical Discernment, and Pastoral Care. So, Ben, why is divorce and remarriage, why is this subject so important for the church?
1: Well, divorce and remarriage is something that's clearly revealed by God's Word. And this is a matter of sexual ethics, a matter of how one lives one's life. So it's not the only thing that matters, but perhaps it's a pressing question for the church for two reasons. One is that it's grossly misunderstood today. And the second is that, as opposed to other kinds of sins, this has the potential for involving one in a lifestyle that is persistently, repeatedly sinful. That becomes clear when we start to look at what the Lord says about an unauthorized divorce or divorces where one divorces one spouse wrongly and then gets remarried. And what does the Lord say about that, as we're going to get into in Matthew 5 and 19 and Mark 10? He says that that wrongful remarriage is actually committing adultery. So adultery is a big problem. And that's something that we need to be taking seriously. We can't just be saying, we just let people do whatever they think is right. And because of all these things, these issues of, okay, how do I live with faith in repentance, repenting of my sins? How do I live in such a way that I actually am allowing God's Word to be the norm for my life? All of these issues, especially in 20th and 21st century, sexual issues and issues of relationships and marriage, we're not doing very well in North American society, and therefore I think it's a really pressing issue for us, something that we need to be paying a lot of attention to.
0: What would you say are the primary biblical texts on divorce and remarriage?
1: Okay, besides the text on marriage that we just talked about, so let's back up and say, what are the basic texts on marriage? There we've got the texts from Genesis 1 and 2, as well as the text from Malachi 2. Beyond that, we also have the spot in Matthew chapter 5. This would be Matthew 5:32. We also have Matthew chapter 19, the first part of Matthew 19. We've got Mark chapter 10. And then this comes up also in Luke 16:18. Okay, so those are from the Synoptic Gospels, that is to say Matthew, Mark, and Luke. Then we also have 1 Corinthians 7:15, actually all of the first part of 1 Corinthians 7. Those are the main texts, and we should probably give some consideration to what these say in particular. So shall we do that? Shall we walk through these texts?
0: Absolutely.
1: Okay, so let's start with Matthew 5. No, let's go to Mark 10. That's a good place to start, a little simpler. Okay, so Mark 10, and starting at verse 2, I'm going to give you a translation from the Greek as best I can, and we'll go through this. And Pharisees coming near interrogated him, that is Jesus, if it is permitted to a man to divorce, that is to say, to divorce is the right word for that, to divorce a wife or a woman. In Greek, the word for man and for woman are also the same words that are used for husband and wife. So sometimes I'll translate it one way and sometimes the other. Testing him, verse 3. He answered and said to them, "What did Moses command to you?" They said, "Moses permitted to give," actually it says to write, "a document of divorce," like a divorce certificate, "and to divorce her." And Jesus said to them, on the account of the hardness of your hearts, he wrote to you this commandment. But from the beginning of creation, he made them male and female. On account of this, a man will leave his father and his mother and will stick to or be joined to or cleave to his wife, and the two will become one flesh. So then, or as a result, no longer are they two, but one flesh. Therefore, what God has joined or yoked together, let not man separate. And in the house, again, the disciples were interrogating him, and he says to them, "Whoever divorces his wife and marries another woman is committing adultery against her. And if she, having divorced her husband, marries another, she is committing adultery." Okay, there are a number of things that can be talked about here and need to be talked about here. I'm going to note a few things, and then if you have any questions about any parts of this text, please do ask. First of all, at the very beginning, when they're talking about Moses permitted to give a certificate of divorce, this is going back to a rule, a civil law of Moses in Deuteronomy 24, where Moses permits a divorce certificate, or rather, he commands that if there's going to be a divorce, there should be a divorce certificate. And in this situation, if the woman goes and becomes somebody else's husband and then he divorces her, she can't go back to the first husband. Okay, so that's essentially what they're referring to. There was, according to some scholars, a difference of opinion among the Jews at Jesus' day as to whether that passage in Deuteronomy 24 permitted divorce for any cause. And the way that the scholars say it is that some people said it was divorce for any cause that was being permitted, and some say not divorce for any cause, but only divorce on account of something like sexual immorality. And so they're asking Jesus what his opinion on this passage is, and he's saying, look, there shouldn't be any divorce at all. That's the general rule. Moses permitted it because of the hardness of your hearts. And so this is more of a civil legislation of Old Testament Israel to prevent a worse evil from happening. But it is not according to God's will, and Jesus makes that clear by going back to creation and the institution of marriage, where they are supposed to, since they're brought together by God, they're made one flesh, they're supposed to remain together. Let man not separate. That's what the Lord says. Okay, so that's the first part that I wanted to note about this passage. Next, there is this word, stick together, and in Greek it's proskalethesetai. That is passive in form, but it's active in meaning, and the idea is that they're supposed to stick together. They're supposed to be together. It's got a very kind of a physical sense, that term. It's not just a legal sort of a term, like they're going to have this legal agreement and a legal relationship, but the idea is that they're supposed to be together. And as a result, in the that's in verse 7, and in the next verse, actually in verse 9, so two verses later, it's significant that Jesus says, what God has joined together, let man not separate. Not just let man not divorce, but let man not separate. So the whole point is that you have husband and wife, they're supposed to be together, they have these duties and responsibilities towards each other, which includes taking care of one another. That's really difficult to do if you're not actually together, if you're not actually living together. So I wanted to point that out, that it's not just a legal divorce that the Lord is forbidding there. He's actually forbidding this kind of idea of a permanent separation, because if there's a permanent separation, that's not actually allowing for each side to do the duties of their marriage. Let's see. Then the other thing is in verses 11 and 12, in Mark's gospel, you have this categorical, absolute prohibition of divorce. And this is the general rule, okay? This is the general rule. And what's interesting here is that what happens when somebody divorces and then they remarry, that is to say, they remarry and it's not been allowed by God. What the Lord says is that what's happening is when they remarry, they're actually in a situation where they are committing adultery. And that word for commit adultery is in the present tense. Normally in Greek, when we have present tense, that means it's got an ongoing sense, something that is happening in a kind of over and over sort of a way, rather than just once. So it's not the marriage that's the adultery. It's once you're married, you're doing what normal married people do, and what the Lord is saying is that that sexual intercourse between the remarried spouses is actually adultery. How is that possible? Why would that be adultery? Adultery is, by definition, sexual intercourse between two people who are not married, but one of them is married. Okay? So sexual intercourse between two people who are not married to each other, but one of them is married. That's adultery. So the meaning of this passage then is that the first marriage is the one that God recognizes. And he doesn't recognize the divorce, and he does not recognize the remarriage. That's a hard teaching. But that's the general rule, and that's what Mark gives us. He gives us the general principle and the general rule. So before I move on to Matthew, and Matthew has a big exception, but before I move on there, are there any questions that you have about this?
0: We'll get to those questions about that categorical prohibition, what God has joined together, with Dr. Benjamin Mays as we talk about divorce and remarriage.

0: 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And then we move to Psalm 120 through 122 with I am for peace, he who keeps Israel, and I was glad. 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
7: 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I'm Todd Wilkin. We're talking about divorce and remarriage with Dr. Ben Mays. He's author of the Issues, Etc. 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Dr. Mays, I want you to talk a little bit more about that categorical prohibition, what God has joined together.
8: Well, yeah. Okay, so this is, as I like to point out, this is a general command or a general rule. It's like if we're going to say, this is almost always the case. Here's how it is almost in every situation, and unless I tell you different, this is how it is. Okay, so unless I tell you different, in every single situation, there should not be any divorce. God does not approve of it, and therefore any remarriage would not actually be legitimate in God's eyes. It would simply be a state of life in which people are committing adultery. That's the general rule. And unless God says different, that's how we have to regard it. So that's pretty hard. And it was hard to the people that were listening to Jesus at that time. And yet we have to buy into that. We have to say, yeah, okay, that is the general rule. And unless God is going to give us some exceptions to that, this is how it is. And once we've gotten to that point where we can internalize that and say, amen, okay, if this is what the Lord says, I'm going to accept that, and then I'm really going to take to heart what my marriage vows said, for better or for worse, in richer or for poorer. And it might be really difficult, but I know that God will give me strength. So that's what I mean by the general rule. That's not to say that there aren't exceptions. A lot of times in Scripture, you do have a general principle or a general rule, and then in other places you have an exception. And actually, it's kind of interesting, the exceptions between Mark and Matthew, because a lot of times Mark gives the general rules or the general commands, and then Matthew will include the exception. One good example of this is Mark 8, and I don't have it right in front of me, so I'm going off by memory a little bit, but Mark 8:12 talks about Jesus says to the people, no sign will be given to this unrepentant generation, period. But in Matthew 12:39, he says, no sign will be given except the sign of the prophet Jonah. Okay, so which one did Jesus say? Well, he said both. Okay, and having that general principle or that general rule does not mean that there's not an exception stated elsewhere. There can be an exception stated elsewhere, but we just have to keep in mind that sometimes the Scripture is going to give us a general principle or a general command, and sometimes in another spot it might give us an exception to that. So that's what I mean by this general prohibition of remarriage and divorce.
7: Where would we go next?
8: Okay, so after this, let's go and get the exception that the Lord gives, and that's going to be in Matthew 5 and in Matthew 19. So going over to Matthew 5:32, actually, let's start with Matthew 5:31-32. And it was said, whoever divorces his wife, let him give her a certificate of divorce. In Greek, the word is apostasion. You can hear apostasy in there. So a writ of divorce or a divorce document. But I say to you that everyone who divorces his wife, apart from a case of sexual immorality or fornication, immorality, makes her to commit adultery. And whoever marries a divorced woman is committing adultery. Okay, so this same teaching is going to come up later on in Matthew 19, but let me just talk about what we have here in this passage. And in this passage, it's the same sort of a thing where he's responding to what the people of that time knew from Deuteronomy 24, that divorce and divorce documents is kind of a normal part of their life. And he is changing their expectations and saying, nope, that's not how it's supposed to be. And in fact, divorce and remarriage should not happen at all. It should just be you stay married to your wife. You stay married to your husband. But then he does make an exception, and that exception is in the Greek words parektos logu porneas. So apart from a situation of sexual immorality, you can hear porneas. It's where we get the word pornography. So that has to do with sexual immorality, not necessarily like prostitution per se. It doesn't matter whether it's any kind of a financial transaction or not. It has to do with sexual intercourse outside of marriage. So what he's saying here is that there is one situation in which divorce is permitted. That is to say, if one's spouse has committed sexual immorality, has committed adultery, in that situation, it would be permitted to divorce. And in that situation, if one were to remarry, it would not be a situation of committing adultery. So that's what he's saying here. There is an exception. Before I go on, Matthew 5:32 often is problematic. That is to say, it presents some problems. It seems difficult because the words here say, whoever divorces his wife apart from a situation of sexual immorality makes her to commit adultery. Okay, that doesn't seem to make much sense to us, but that is the right translation of those words. So what does this mean? Well, we have to keep in mind that in the context of Judaism in the first century, it was not legally possible for a woman to initiate a divorce. So very often a woman could simply force her husband to divorce her or get him to divorce her simply by her behavior, sometimes through hiring a lawyer, and in various other ways, she could get him to divorce her if she really wanted out of the marriage. So there's not this understanding here that the woman being talked about in verse 32 is somehow an innocent party. The Lord does not say that she's innocent. He's simply saying this is the situation that's happened. So really what we have here is this, again, the general rule, the general principle. There's not supposed to be any divorce or remarriage. And if that happens, it doesn't matter whether it's the man or the woman. If they were to remarry and the divorce has not been authorized by God, it's not been permitted by God, then what's actually happening is that remarriage is a situation of adultery. So that's really what we have to keep in mind here, is that when he says, makes her to commit adultery, what he's saying is, if this is not a divorce that's been permitted by God, and the husband goes ahead and files for divorce, we're not assuming that the woman is innocent here. We're just saying that this is setting up a situation where not only is the man committing adultery if he remarries, but so is the woman if somebody marries her. So that's really what he's getting at there.
7: Dr. Benjamin Mays is our guest. We're beginning a series on divorce and remarriage. We'll get to more Bible passages next.

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0: 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St. Paul Lutheran, Parkersburg, West Virginia. Zion Lutheran, Pampa, Texas. Redeemer Lutheran, Gorham, Maine, Catalina Lutheran, Tucson, Arizona, Bethlehem Lutheran, Altamont, Illinois, St. John Lutheran, Algoma, Wisconsin, Trinity Lutheran, Fredericktown, Missouri, Emmanuel Lutheran, Rockwell City, Iowa, Our Redeemer Lutheran, Fayetteville, North Carolina, and St. Peter Lutheran, Indianapolis, Indiana. 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

0: Welcome back to Issues Etc. We're beginning a series on divorce and remarriage. Dr. Ben Mays of Concordia Theological Seminary, Fort Wayne, Indiana, is our guest. Dr. Mays, what passages are next?
1: Okay, Matthew 19. And starting at verse 3, a lot of this is the exact same as what we had from Mark's gospel. So I'm going to skip until we get down to the exception. And this comes up in verse 9. I say to you that whoever divorces his wife except because of sexual immorality and marries another is committing adultery. And we'll continue on. The disciples say to him, if this is the situation of the man with the woman or with the wife, it is better not to marry. And he's going to say, well, not everybody can accept that counsel. Not everybody can accept that way of life, only those to whom it is given. Okay, so going back to verse 9, I say to you that whoever divorces his wife except because of sexual immorality, that is to say fornication or adultery, and marries another is committing adultery. Okay, so again, it is the marrying another which is the adultery part. So when one remarries after a forbidden divorce, that situation is not truly a marriage in God's eyes. It's actually a situation of adultery. But the Lord gives an exception here, and that is the situation of sexual immorality that's happened within the marriage. What's kind of interesting here is the placement of the exception. It comes right after the divorcing part. Whoever divorces his wife, except for a situation or except because of porneia, except because of fornication or adultery, and marries another, is committing adultery. So sometimes it's been said that because the exception is after the divorcing part and it's not after the remarrying part, then the only thing that the Lord is permitting here would be to divorce, but he would still not be permitting remarriage. I think that's not the right view. In fact, not only is it not historically considered correct by Lutherans, I don't think it's even possible with the way that the grammar works. Here in verse 9, it's one situation that's being discussed. It's one person who does both things. The word is, in Greek, it's hos on. So whoever does this stuff, and there's two verbs that come after that, the divorcing and the remarrying. So really, this is a situation that is being discussed as a unit. The divorcing had already been forbidden. The Lord already forbade that. So that's already clear that that's a sin to divorce. But now, what happens if somebody divorces and it's not because of porneia and he marries another? Well, that would be committing adultery. So you've got an exception now. The exception then is saying, if he divorces and it is because his spouse committed adultery, committed sexual immorality, well, then you've got an exception. Now the Lord is permitting that. So if the Lord has permitted a divorce in this situation, then the Lord is considering that person as not married anymore. So if that person is not married anymore, then that person is able to remarry, and that would not be adultery. So there's two reasons here in verse 9 for that argument. Again, the one is that it's a singular situation of somebody who both divorces and remarries. And the second is that the Lord himself has permitted the divorce. And if the Lord has permitted the divorce, he also permits somebody to marry. We would have to find a different passage of Scripture that would forbid that if we were somehow going to say that the Lord considers this person to be unmarried and unable to marry again. So that's an important argument here, and I want to make sure that it's coming across clearly.
0: Dr. Benjamin Mays is our guest. We're beginning a series on divorce and remarriage. We will delve into more New Testament passages on divorce and remarriage after the break.

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0: 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We're talking about divorce and remarriage. Dr. Benjamin Mays is our guest, author of The Issues, Etc., a book of the month for July, Divorce and Remarriage, Ecclesiastical Discernment and Pastoral Care. What are some other New Testament Bible passages pertaining to this subject, Ben?
1: 1 Corinthians 7:15 especially, but really the verses leading up to 1 Corinthians 7 are all very important as well. So let's go ahead and go back to verse 1. Okay, so St. Paul is answering questions that had come to him from the Corinthian congregation. Now, concerning the things that about which you wrote, it is good for a man not to touch a woman. That is to say, not to have anything to do with women, just to live a celibate life. He's saying that's good, and he recommends that. But he goes on. But because of sexual immoralities, let each one have his own wife, and let each woman have her own husband. Okay, so notice there that the language is having, right? The husband has his wife. The wife has her husband. Going on. Let the man render or pay to the woman the debt. Likewise, also the woman to the man. Okay, what's the debt? Well, this is what we're talking about here is what's sometimes called the conjugal obligation, the conjugal debt, that is to say sexual relations within marriage. So he's saying, in the context, there's a lot of temptations to fornication in the world. We don't want that to happen. God doesn't want that to happen. So instead of that, every woman should have her own husband, every man should have his own wife, and within marriage then, they should not be withholding their bodies from each other, but they should, from time to time, give their bodies to the other for sexual intercourse. And this is actually something that is a debt. That is to say, it's due. It's something that's an obligation. Okay, going on in verse 4, the woman does not have power or authority over her own body, but the man does. Likewise, we're talking about the husband and the wife. Likewise, also the man does not have power or authority over his own body, but the wife does, or the woman does. So this is an amazing statement right here, because it's saying that the husband owns the body of his wife. Sounds terrible, but it's true. And the wife owns the body of her husband. So he has no right to take his body away from her. She has no right to take her body away from him. Now, I'm not saying that there should be any selfishness in marital relations. Obviously, this gift of sexual intercourse between husband and wife, it should be exercised in the way that God has given it, not as a vehicle for self-pleasure, but rather as a way to serve one's neighbor, to raise offspring to the Lord, but also to try to fight against the flames of lust. But the interesting thing for our study here is that this is equal. Okay, the wife has rights over her husband's body. The husband has rights over his wife's body. And so there's these mutual rights of the one to the other. And this passage here stands in some kind of contrast with the duties of husbands and wives that we have, for example, in Ephesians 5. So there in Ephesians 5, we've got differing duties for the husband and for the wife. The husband is the head. The wife is subordinate to the husband. That's true, but here it's different. So when we're talking about sexual matters, their rights are equal. When we're talking about divorce and remarriage, the passages make it very clear that the same rules apply for the man and for the woman. So this difference of passages and duties from these two kinds of places in Scripture led to a really nice saying by, I believe it was Friedrich Baldwin, who says that the rights of the spouses are equal with regard to the bed, but unequal with regard to the house. Equal with regard to the bed, unequal with regard to the house. I think it's insightful. So anyway, that's what we have here in verse 4. Going on to verse 5. Do not rob or deprive one another, except perhaps by consent for a time, in order that you may have leisure for prayer. And again, be together, in order that Satan may not tempt you because of your lack of self-control. Okay, very interesting here that the word that's often translated as deprive one another, so like sexually deprive one another, really in its root it means to rob. Do not rob away what is by rights belongs to the other. So again, this brings in this concept of ownership, that my wife owns me, owns my body, and I own her body. And therefore, I have no right in a persistent, willful way to rob her of myself. This, too, is underlining the basic idea for why divorce is wrong, because she has rights to me, and I have rights to her. And not only do I have rights to her, she has rights to me, but also we have obligations given by God to serve one another in love. Okay, but there can be a temporary voluntary separation for good purposes, praying and purposes of self-discipline. So these sorts of voluntary temporary separations, totally okay, and that's what Paul is making clear here in verse 5. Okay, I'm going to skip verse 6 and 7. Verse 10. Now to those who are married, I command, not I, but the Lord, that the wife is not to depart from the man. The woman is not to depart from the man. The wife is not to depart from the husband. But if she departs, let her remain unmarried, or let her be reconciled to the husband, and let the husband not dismiss the wife. A lot of times the English translations use words for divorce here. I try to use the kind of basic words here like separate, depart, and send away. The thing that's interesting here in my studies is that I found that in Greco-Roman society in the first century, it was very easy to get a legal divorce. In order to get a legal divorce, all you had to do was the husband just kick his wife out and say, "Don't come back." That was considered a legal divorce. Or a wife to say, "Hey, I'm leaving, I'm never coming back." That was considered a legal divorce. Because that was the situation, what Paul is talking about here in verse 10 is actually he's talking about divorce. He's talking about let to those who are married, I command, he says, not I, but the Lord. The wife is not to separate from her husband. And in the situation there, that is to say, separate in such a way that it would be divorce. Or rather, she should not divorce him by separation. And that's what it would have been at that time. And likewise, the husband's not to kick her out and by doing so have a divorce. So those two things go together. So that means that when we're looking at verse 10, we have to keep in mind that this is really talking about divorce. And then that helps us to make sense with verse 11. Verse 10 is talking about a legal divorce that the Lord has not approved. Okay, and he says one other thing before I move on. He says, not I, but the Lord. Not I, but the Lord have said this. Okay, Paul says that when he's talking about things that he knows that Jesus said while he was walking about in his earthly ministry. He knows that Jesus was talking about divorce and was forbidding it. And therefore, he says, this isn't coming from me. I've got a word of Jesus on this matter. Now, later on, he's going to say, not the Lord, but I say this or that. That's still God's word. The Apostle Paul is still giving us God's word. He still has the Spirit of God. But when he says these things, not the Lord, but I, that means he does not have a word of Jesus about this, but he is applying God's word either by what he knows from the rest of Scripture or by direct revelation to the situation, and he's giving a new pronouncement. But still, what he says when he says, this comes from me, not from the Lord, that means I don't have a word of Jesus for this, but this is still how it is. Okay, so there we talked about verse 10. Now, we remember that verse 10 is dealing with a situation of divorce by separation. So going on to verse 11. But if she does depart, let her remain unmarried. Okay, not just single, not just remarried, but actually unmarried, because civilly she was unmarried in this situation. Let her remain unmarried, or let her be reconciled to the husband, to the man. And let the man not dismiss the woman. Okay, so if this happens, if there is an unauthorized divorce, what the apostle is saying, and he's got this from the Lord, is they should not remarry. They should really reconcile, but if they're not going to reconcile, then they just have to remain single. And that is what he's saying on the basis of the passages that we talked about previously from Mark 10 and Matthew 5 and Matthew 19. Okay, going forward then, so he's talked about the situation where people divorce wrongly, that is to say, divorce against God's will. Now in verse 12, it's a new situation. Now to the others, I say, I, not the Lord, if a brother, that is a believer, has a wife who is unbelieving, and she consents to live with him, let him not dismiss her or divorce her by sending her away. Okay, so she's not a believer, but she wants to stay married, so he should not divorce her. Verse 13 says the same thing, but with regard to the woman. And a wife, if she has an unbelieving husband, and this one consents to live with her, let her not send him away, or divorce him by sending him away. Okay, so that's the basic thing that the Apostle Paul is saying here. Even if your husband, your wife, turns out to be an unbeliever, that doesn't mean that you can divorce him or her. Why would he have to say that? Well, keep in mind that at this point, what is the Christian scripture? Maybe they've got one or more of the Gospels, but otherwise they've got the Old Testament. And in the Old Testament, it was forbidden for the people of Israel to marry people outside of the people of Israel. It was forbidden to marry unbelievers. And if you married an unbeliever, that was actually considered illegitimate. And so the situation comes up after the return from exile in Babylon, where the Jews were intermarrying with the people of the land. And I believe it was Nehemiah saw this happening and said, okay, you guys got to stop, and actually made them put away, divorce their wrongful wives. So that's the background that these New Testament believers in Corinth could have had in mind. They might have been thinking about that, that in the Old Testament there's this command to divorce unbelievers. But what's going on with new Christians? Well, very often it's a couple that's coming from paganism or coming from Judaism, and one of them becomes a believer in Christ. And so now what? Now we've got a situation where we have one person believing and the other is still an unbeliever. What do we do in that situation? One might think, maybe, according to the Old Testament, supposed to divorce an unbelieving spouse. And Paul makes clear that that is not actually the case anymore. So that is not how it's supposed to be. If she will consent to live with the believer, don't divorce. And if he will consent to live with the believing wife, don't divorce. Okay. Then in verse 14, Paul starts to give some reasons for why they should stay married, even though one of them is an unbeliever. And some of this is open for debate as to exactly what this means. I'm not going to try to get into all the details here. I'm going to read it and let you know what I kind of think as the most probable understanding of verse 14, and then we'll have to move on. He says, "For the unbelieving man is sanctified in or by the wife, and the unbelieving wife is sanctified in the man." Okay, I think what he's talking about there is that it's not actually making the believer unclean to live with this unbeliever, that the marriage is actually making this an acceptable place for a Christian to be in. But it's also possible that what he's saying is that in order for this unbeliever to actually be sanctified by God's word, then there's no better way for that to happen than to have normal contact and conversation with the believer. So that's another possibility, but I don't want to take a stand on either one of those ways of understanding it. He goes on, "Since thus your children are unclean, but now they are holy. I think what he's saying there is otherwise your kids would be unholy or unclean, but now they are holy. So again, there's something that is good about a believer remaining in this marriage, not only for the possibility of sanctifying and converting her husband, but also for the purpose of sanctifying and converting her own children. Other interpreters might take verse 14 differently, and that's fine, but I think it has to be recognized that what Paul is doing is he is giving reasons for why to stay married. Then 15 sets up a contrast. He says, but if the unbeliever departs, let him depart. The brother or the sister is not under bondage in such things or in such situations. So this is a contrast to everything that came before. That is to say, Paul has been giving reasons to stay married. But then what happens if you suffer a divorce? The unbeliever leaves, departs. What then? Okay, am I somehow, even though I'm legally divorced, this divorce was against my will, can't do anything about it, does that mean that I'm, even though my husband, you know, let's put it this way, even though my wife has left and divorced me, wants nothing more to do with me, and I can't get her back, am I still somehow in God's eyes still married to this person? And Paul says, no longer under bondage. Contrast to what he said before, no longer under bondage. What kind of bondage are we talking about? Well, it's the kind of bondage that came previously in this chapter where he was talking about let each one have his own wife. And my body doesn't belong to me. It belongs to my wife. And do not rob one another. All of those things. And now he says, not under bondage. So verse 15 is talking about a situation in which one has suffered a divorce, that is to say, one spouse has left, and you can't get her back, didn't want her to leave, but she's gone, and you can't get her back. Is a person still somehow under the marriage bond in that situation? And Paul says no. In that situation, the marriage is ended. And then based on what we've been saying previously, if the marriage is ended and God has permitted that marriage to end, that is, he has permitted and recognized that as legitimate, then one is able to remarry in that situation. Okay, so I've given you quite a bit of detail, I think, about these passages, the main passages dealing with divorce and remarriage, namely Matthew 5, Matthew 19, Mark 10, and now 1 Corinthians 7. And it's been really wonderful talking about this, but I'm sure there's a whole lot more that still needs to be talked about.
0: And we will be talking about that next time we talk with Dr. Ben Mays. 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
5: We should indeed pray that the Lord will silence the false teaching of those who would pervert His word and lead others to false faith, either the rigors of legalism or the deadly cancer of antinomianism. But we should also pray that the Lord would silence on our lips everything that might lead others either into open rebellion or into despair.
4: The Word of the Lord Endures Forever is a daily verse-by-verse Bible study with the church, past and present. Pastor Wheaton is leading us in a study of the book of Psalms, 107 through 150.
5: The grace of our Lord Jesus Christ, the love of God, and the communion of the Holy Spirit be with you all. Amen. Greetings, people loved by God. Well, last time we had finally arrived at Tah, the final section of the great acrostic Psalm 119. The psalmist began, yet one more time, with a prayer for illumination, for the understanding which is afforded by the word. I mentioned my old parishioner, Ray, and his objection to me jumping into Bible class without pausing to ask this illumination from God. And we also heard Luther's sacristy prayer, which confesses why we need it so badly. Relying on our fallen wisdom, we just mess things up for sure. So, the psalmist not only asked for understanding from the word, but also for the deliverance that the word promises. Deliverance from sin, error, Satan, the curse of the law, death, servitude to the devil, and so on. He said that having experienced that deliverance, his lips would be given over to pouring forth God's praises for teaching him the divine statutes. In fact, he said that his tongue would sing of the word. And we noted that that actually fits the nature of the church's hymns, her song. She constantly sings the truth of God's word as a choral sermon to all who will hear her. He begged God to be ready to come to his aid, since he sided with God in his word, and he expressed great longing for salvation. And we saw that in this context, that probably meant the coming of the Savior himself, the great Son of David, promised everywhere throughout the Old Testament, whose coming among us and glorious reign is chronicled in the New Testament. The psalmist prayed that his soul would live so that he could praise God. And we remembered how we learned in Psalm 115 that that is the very definition of living. The living praise God. It's not who's breathing, it's who's praising. Indeed, we confess in the Te Deum Laudamus that the noble company of martyrs praise you. To us, they're dead. But they're not really dead just because they're not breathing. Just as many who are breathing are nevertheless dead as doornails, the proof, their lack of praise. Finally, the psalm ended with the beautiful picture of Yahweh as the shepherd, who goes after his poor wandering sheep, who finds it and brings it home. Now, moving on from Psalm 119 to Psalm 119.

0: 20, the first of the Pilgrim Songs of Ascent on the March up to Jerusalem. A Song of Ascents. In my distress, I called to the Lord, and he answered me, "Deliver me, O Lord, from lying lips, from a deceitful tongue. What shall be given to you, and what more shall be done to you, you deceitful tongue? A warrior's sharp arrows with glowing coals of the broom tree. Woe to me that I sojourn in Meshech, that I dwell among the tents of Kedar. Too long have I had my dwelling among those who hate peace. I am for peace, but when I speak, they are for war." Psalm 120, verses 1 to 7. Let us pray. O most merciful Father, guard us by your power that we do not fall into the snares of slanderers and into the toils of those practicing deceit. Preserve us from soul-destroying errors. Give us teachers whose hearts are upright with your word, and kindle and increase in us the knowledge of your saving truth. We ask it through Jesus Christ, your Son, our Lord, who lives and reigns with you in the Holy Spirit, one God, now and forever. Amen. So you're ready to dig into Psalm 120? Let's reflect on these holy words. Verse 1, a song of ascents. In my distress, I called to the Lord, and he answered me. So as I mentioned previously, this section of the Psalter we're about to begin digging into, they're chiefly songs sung by the pilgrims as they made their ascent from the Jordan Valley up to Jerusalem in the hills. The church confesses in these psalms that we too are a people on pilgrimage, that this age is not our true or lasting home, and that we're traveling in company together to the holy city. If you want to get the hang of it, just realize that these are the very songs mentioned in Isaiah 35, right? And the ransomed of the Lord shall return and come to Zion with singing. Everlasting joy shall be upon their heads. They shall obtain gladness and joy, and sorrow and sighing shall flee away. The first song of ascent proclaims a huge contrast between this wicked age through which we are passing and the home to which we long to go. Dr. Luther introduced it with these words. The 120th psalm is a psalm of prayer. It laments and cries out against the false teachers who commit murderous crimes, whose false teachings penetrate like a sharp arrow powerfully shot. They spread themselves out like fire in a juniper bush, which burns easily and well, for it's fat and thick and susceptible to fire. In the same way, the people are much, much more susceptible to false teachings, which harmonize well with reason, than to the true teachings, as St. Paul in 2 Timothy 4:3 also says about itching ears. The first thing that this psalm then teaches us is that this world, this age, is characterized by various distresses, and these troubles actually press upon us to call on the Lord and to receive help from his gracious hand. Jesus himself taught on the night of his betrayal, John 16:33, "I've said these things to you that in me you may have peace. In the world you will have tribulation, but take heart, I have overcome the world." In the world, tribulation, and the tribulation that we have here drives us to Jesus, in whom we find true peace. Here's what the pilgrim people pray to be delivered from. Verse 2. "Deliver me, O Lord, from lying lips, from a deceitful tongue." Now, is this a prayer that there be no lie in their mouths, or that they be delivered from the lies of others about them? I suspect, as so often, the answer is yes. They do wish the Lord to give them orthodox speech, but they also ask the Lord to frustrate and disrupt the lies that are told and spread against them. So hear these next words directed as falsehood wherever it would try to lodge and hide in anyone's mouth. Verse 3, "What shall be given to you? And what more shall be done to you, you deceitful tongue?" The psalmist has in mind the tongue that would be pierced and silenced. He says, verse 4, a warrior's sharp arrows with glowing coals of the broom tree. Broom tree is what Luther rendered with juniper. The point is that it's a wood that burns easily. So our mighty warrior, remember Exodus 15:3? The Lord is a man of war. The Lord is his name. He will kindle the arrow, pull back his string on his bow, and send it flying straight into the mouth, piercing the tongue that was spouting lies and silencing it. We should indeed pray that the Lord will silence the false teaching of those who would pervert his word and lead others to false faith, either the rigors of legalism or the deadly cancer of antinomianism. But we should also pray that the Lord would silence on our lips everything that might lead others either into open rebellion or into despair. The fire of the arrow perhaps chimes with the seraph's call at the call of Isaiah. Do you remember this in Isaiah 6? Then one of the seraphim flew to me, having in his hand a burning coal that he had taken with tongs from the altar. And he touched my mouth and said, "Behold, this has touched your lips. Your guilt is taken away, and your sin atoned for." The angel held it with tongs, but the live coal was pressed to the prophet's lips to cleanse them. Even so, may the living coal of Christ's true body and blood press to our lips, rid our mouths of all hypocrisy and lies, and fill them instead with the truth of God's word. Verse 5. Woe to me that I sojourn in Meshech, that I dwell among the tents of Kedar. Now, the Septuagint renders Meshech with, "Woe to me that my sojourning is prolonged." In other words, he's aching to get home, to be among the Lord's own people again, to get away from those who have made their peace with the rebellion and darkness of this present age. They're the ones described as the tents of Kedar. That's an actual town south of Damascus. He doesn't want to settle down into this world's evil, making a truce with it. He wants instead to escape from it. That's, after all, why he's marching to Zion. He explains further, verse 6, "Too long have I had my dwelling among those who hate peace." The mark of this fallen age is the way it sets people against each other in a never-ending conflict. They fight for the fun of it. You can see this in families, in communities, and also in nations. It's the story we encounter in the pages of Holy Scripture from Cain and Abel forward, what St. Augustine described as the war of the city of man upon the citizens of the city of God. And the war of each against all in this fallen world is the inevitable consequence of its war against God, because each one has set himself up as the authority. Because there is no submission to the Lord and his will, there's going to be fighting. Look, James nailed it. James 4, "What causes quarrels and what causes fights among you? Is it not this, that your passions are at war within you? You desire and you do not have, so you murder. You covet and you cannot obtain, so you fight and quarrel. You don't have because you don't ask. You ask and don't receive because you ask wrongly to spend it on your passions. You adulterous people, do you not know that friendship with the world is enmity with God? Therefore, whoever wishes to be a friend of the world makes himself an enemy of God." Verse 7, "I'm for peace, but when I speak, they are for war." "I am for peace" should remind you of Jesus' words in Matthew 5:9. "Blessed are the peacemakers, for they shall be called the sons of God." But how very often their overtures of peace are met with prideful scorn and rejection. The world doesn't want peace. There's a reason that so very many, even of our video games, are all about war and killing. The sad truth is, we find it more entertaining than sitting with another person in harmony and enjoying each other's company. Lord, have mercy upon us and give us the grace of seeking our neighbor's welfare and blessing and not his harm. And that's a wrap on Psalm 120. Next up, we move into what is my friend Bill Ogden's favorite psalm. He, you see, was a cop, and I remember him telling me once with tears in his eyes how much comfort he found in Psalm 121. Just knowing that his help came from the Lord, the maker of heaven and earth, and that the Lord was the keeper of his life, guarding both his going out and his coming in. Till next time, people loved by God, the Lord bless you and keep you. The Lord make his face shine on you and be gracious to you. The Lord lift up his countenance upon you and give you peace. Amen.
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3: Kamala Harris is, frankly, a radical pro-abortion activist. She received an F on the scorecard with Susan B. Anthony, Pro-Life America. She opposes the good work of pregnancy help centers that do try to help pregnant women in need.
4: I think the global flood is very important because it's what a lot of people scoff at today. The evolutionary conventional science community scoffs at it. They consider me a non-scientist the moment I admitted I was a creationist.
5: And so the conflicts will continue because they don't know the Savior, Jesus Christ. And without Jesus, without repentance, without forgiveness of sins, the Israelis will hit, the Palestinians are going to retaliate, and vice versa, an eye for an eye and a tooth for a tooth.
6: This is what gives us comfort. Not that we follow a God that is up there, out there, beyond the planet, but rather a Christ who is so near to us in the very word that we hear throughout the liturgy, in his great love, giving himself to us to heal us, to strengthen us, to forgive us, and to renew us.
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8: What the 16th century reformers were doing at their time was really not that different from what the early Christians were doing in their time. The early Christians encountered errors and heresies that were flourishing in the church, and they would gather, they would evaluate them in light of Scripture, and then they would reject those things that were errors. And that's exactly what the 16th century reformers were doing. It was a long time coming. It did not take overnight for the papacy to introduce all kinds of errors during the medieval church, and so it would take a little while to correct those errors as well. Greetings and welcome to Issues Etc. live on this Friday afternoon, August the 9th. I'm Todd Wilkin. Thanks for tuning us in. It's part two of our series on Lutheran identity with Dr. Gene Edward Veith, author of the book Embracing Your Lutheran Identity. Then a little later, it's This Week in Pop Christianity. We'll talk about Charity Kalstrup on God's Purpose and Healing with Pastor Chris Roseborough, Fighting for the Faith. Dr. Gene Edward Veith is retired provost and professor of literature at Patrick Henry College. He'll be serving next year as adjunct professor at Luther Classical College. He previously served as culture editor for World Magazine. He's director of the Chronic Institute at Concordia Theological Seminary, Fort Wayne, Indiana, and author of numerous books, including The Issues Etc., Book of the Month for August, Embracing Your Lutheran Identity. Dr. Veith, welcome back.
9: Oh, good to be with you again.
8: So let's pick up where we left off chronologically. We've kind of gone through the early church under the Roman Empire. How did the mainstream of Christianity, ironically, lead to the various heresies of the time?
9: Well, some of the heresies, again, also started in the time of the early church, and they too came to the fore once Christianity was legalized, and they competed with what became the Orthodox Christians on who would define Christianity. And so that new freedom led to more freedom of unbelief, freedom of distortion, and also a kind of a syncretism of trying to blend Greco-Roman philosophy with Christianity in a way that denied kind of a biblical understanding of reality. The example of that were the Gnostics, who believed that the physical world was an illusion. And so God didn't really create the universe because the physical universe is evil. Only what's spiritual is important. Christ didn't really come in the flesh because the flesh is evil. And so he was a spirit who came. Anyway, all that reflects some of the Greek Platonism of the time, but also some of the kind of Eastern views that came into that were part of the empire. And we still see some of these views in Hinduism and Buddhism, that this physical world is an illusion. Anyway, so all of those came to the fore, and an important task of the church was to sort them out using Scripture, under the guidance of the Holy Spirit, and to get its beliefs straight and to define an orthodoxy against all of the heretical versions of Christianity that were going on then.
8: What are the heresies of today?
9: Well, a lot of them are the same, to tell the truth. For example, Gnosticism, the view that the body doesn't matter, that my true identity, to use identity talk, that's me, my spirit, and that somebody can be born into the wrong body, and that the body isn't a part of me. And so this leads to transgenderism and all the other things. One school of Gnosticism taught that you can really live any way you want because what you do in your body doesn't matter. It has no moral significance. And so in ancient Rome, there was a lot of promiscuity and homosexuality and all kinds of things, all by very spiritual people, supposedly, because they believe that the spirit is just inside me and a matter of my inner knowledge, and that when my body dies, my spirit will go to another realm. So the same rejection of the body that we're seeing today goes right back to that old Gnostic heresy. But we see it in other ways. Even in the church, Gnosticism had a foothold in the church, and it's never really left. The view that says, for example, that the sacraments are not important because the sacraments are material, and Christianity is a spiritual religion. And so how can you Lutherans talk about baptism as you do the Lord's Supper? How can an infinite God give us his body and bread and wine? One of the things about Lutheranism, as scholars have talked about, is one of its themes is that God reveals himself through physical things that he has made, and he uses those to reach us because we are physical beings. And so that's another aspect, I think, of Lutheranism and the Lutheran Confession that can help us to resist the Gnosticism of our day, to recover a vigorous kind of sacramental theology and the Word of God, that God actually reveals himself to us in a physical book, in actual human language that we can read, and that the Holy Spirit is working through that when we do, or when that Word is preached in the divine service. Again, God makes himself very tangible to us in a way to get through to us. But other heresies, the Arians, that Christ is just a human being, another created being, that's very common even in a lot of the mainstream liberal seminaries today in a lot of Protestant churches. And I think there are some new ones, the idea that life has no meaning, that the physical world is all there is, the other extreme to Gnosticism, but also a heresy, those who deny supernatural reality, that just think this natural world is disclosed by empirical science, that's the only reality there is. That's another heresy of our time that even the Romans wouldn't take seriously. Again, existentialism, the idea that there is no objective meaning in life, so we create our own reality, as the postmodernists do. that is related to Gnosticism because it denies the physical reality, the idea that the self is what that we all construct, what's real for ourselves. That would be new. But it's still the same kind of mistakes that they made back then. Still the same importance that the church navigate through all of this. Again, the church has a much bigger understanding of truth than the different heresies, which often grab on to hold a part of the truth, but they don't have the whole thing. Christians say, yes, the spiritual world is real, and also the physical world is real. They're both real, and they're in relation to each other. Again, that addresses both the spiritualists who only think spiritual is real and the naturalists who think only the physical world is real, but shows the limitations of both of them. So both of them will be mad at Christianity for opposite reasons, but that's because we have a bigger truth that they're missing. So again, these things have come back to us, and studying that time of the past can help us, I think, recognize some of these old heresies have come back and new heresies that are in kind of the same garb.
8: How are the creeds a bulwark against heresies, both past and present?
9: Well, one of the things I do in this book, one of the questions I ask, I take the Nicene Creed, and we look at the parts of it and ask, okay, which heresy is this line refuting? And you can go through it and see that each part of it has sort of an opposite that some people believe then and believe now, believe in God, the Father Almighty, maker of heaven and earth. Well, today there's certainly people who deny that there is a creator of heaven and earth. That's one heresy. You know, you can go through the belief that Jesus Christ is true God and true man. Okay. That's the big Nicene question of addressing, you know, who is Jesus? Is he just God? Some people at that time thought he was just God. The Gnostics, oh, he is God for sure, the spirit God. The Arians thought he was just man. Well, he is true God and true man, God in the flesh. Anyway, that you see how the church answered that in such a wonderful way in that creed. And you can take it part by part by part and see all the heresies that it discloses. So when we say the creed in church, used to doing that, we do it every Sunday. A lot of us just rattle through it. And yet, if you stop and reflect about what it's doing, we're confessing the Christian faith, and we're also denying all the heresies that have attacked it and continue to attack it now. And so it still has that relevance and that applicability.
8: Why did the Roman Empire fall?
9: Well, historians have been studying this for a long time, but basically the reasons they come up with is that Rome was plagued with poor leadership, political polarization, economic problems, and moral decay, all of which sounds very familiar today, which is why it's helpful as we think of our Christian identity, Lutheran identity, to look at this period because it's very relevant to our own times.
8: What happened to the Christian church after the fall of Rome?
9: Well, when the barbarians moved in, the Vandals started vandalizing everything, burning the libraries and destroying the great buildings. It was a time really of pretty much anarchy because there's no longer a central authority, which Rome had, central legal system and created law and order. It was a period of chaos really that lasted for about 400 years. But the church was the only institution really to survive because the church had an organization and presence in every village, the parish priests there. And so the church did a lot to hold things together, to keep the civilization going despite all the barbarians plundering and destroying things outside. One of the biggest things they did was to keep learning alive. behind the walls of the monasteries, the church was still operating schools, keeping literacy going. The monks would copy books. They copied Bibles especially, but also the great books of the Greeks and the Romans. They preserved that through this time of barbarism. And again, I think of now, I think of things like classical education movement, the classical Christian schools and homeschools, the classical Lutheran schools that are going on right now. That's what they're doing, keeping alive our heritage in the midst of a barbarism that's rejecting everything in the past, creating a kind of a moral and intellectual chaos. But the church, again, is playing its role of keeping civilization going.
8: It's part two of our series on Lutheran identity with Dr. Gene Edward Veith, author of the book Embracing Your Lutheran Identity. When we come back, how did the so-called Dark Ages become an evangelistic opportunity?
9: I'm just hoping that people will embrace their Lutheran identity, because this is especially important today.
8: Dr. Gene Edward Veith, author of our book of the month for August, Embracing Your Lutheran Identity.
9: The story that I trace is a story of Lutheran confessions, the Lutheran church almost being wiped out time after time after time, and then God intervenes and brings it back.
8: Learn more about Embracing Your Lutheran Identity at issuesetc.org.
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13: At the heart of Lutherans for Life is good news. Good news that brings hope to a culture so focused on death. Lutherans for Life equips Lutherans and their neighbors to be gospel-motivated voices for life. Lutherans for Life believes God gives the gift of life to all people, from the moment of conception unto natural death. 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
8: Welcome back to Issues Etc. Dr. Gene Edward Veith is our guest. It's part two of our series on Lutheran identity. Dr. Veith, how did the so-called Dark Ages become something of an evangelistic opportunity for the Christian church?
9: Well, one of the themes of this study that I put together is that every time the church, and every time Lutherans in particular, are at their lowest point, something happens to bring them back. And what happened in the so-called Dark Ages, whereas the barbarians were destroying and plundering and creating chaos, the church sent missionaries to the barbarian tribes and eventually converted the barbarians. And once the barbarians were converted, Christianity started to have its influence again. And they toned down their violence and their brutal customs, and they became civilized. And I know historians say, well, the barbarians had their civilization too. Well, yes, but they adopted what became European civilization, thanks to the church. And it was an evangelistic opportunity for Christians, as you say, because these people needed the gospel. And when they heard the gospel, they responded to it, and it changed them.
8: Tell us about some of the missionary evangelists of that time.
9: Yeah, well, we always think of, when we think of missionaries, we think of, you know, Americans or Europeans going out into, you know, third world countries to take the gospel. But really, all of us in our heritage long ago, if you're of European descent, unless you were Jewish, I suppose, came to faith because of the work of missionaries. And this is true of the European nations and the language groups that were prominent then. In my book, I talk about St. Patrick. He's probably the most famous, bringing Christianity to Ireland. St. Gregory, bringing Christianity to England. One of my favorites is St. Boniface, who brought Christianity to the Germans. There's some great stories about all of these missionaries. St. Boniface went to Germany, and he was in an area where the people worshipped the Tree of Thor, this huge, magnificent tree that was sacred to the thunder god Thor. And so Boniface went up and started chopping it down. And the people just knew that Thor was going to throw his hammer and blast him to smithereens. But it didn't happen. And as he was cutting it down, a wind came up and blew the tree over. And that convinced that group of Germans that the Christian God is much more powerful than their gods. And they asked to be baptized, and they were. And St. Boniface took the wood of that tree and built one of the first churches in Germany. Later, he was killed. He was attacked by bandits who saw he's in a wagon with very intricately carved boxes, and the assumption was that they must be filled with gold or silver treasure, but they contained Bibles. But the bandits attacked Boniface. He held up one of these Bibles or Christian books that contained Bibles and other writings, and between him and the barbarian bandits, you know, attacking him with their axe, and he was killed. He was martyred. And a lot of these missionaries were martyred. They're martyred for their faith and for their desire to spread the gospel. And the interesting thing is that you can go today to Germany and see that Bible that St. Boniface had, and you can see the cuts in it due to the axe that they used to kill Boniface. But it's a great story, and that's part of the Christian story and part of the church's story.
8: Talk about the rise of the Holy Roman Empire. What was it?
9: Well, you had these different ethnic groups, these different barbarian groups that eventually became Christian, as I said. One of them was the Franks, a Germanic group that came in and conquered what was in Gaul. But then it's because of the Franks, they started calling it France. France, Franks, Frank. You can see the connection to this day and to the Olympics today. But the Franks became Christian, not because of a missionary, but because the king, Clovis, married a Christian woman, Clotilde. And because of her influence, he adopted Christianity, and then most of the Franks did too. Anyway, the Franks grew in prominence. A big issue that the church faced and that Europe faced was the invasion of the Muslims. Islam grew and swept all through Middle East and Northern Africa and then into Spain, and then it invaded France. But one of the Franks general, Charles Martel, Charles the Hammer Martel, defeated the Muslims, and they retreated and basically saved Europe from Muslim domination. So the Franks were very powerful, and Charles Martel became king, and then his grandson named Charles, and he became known as Charles the Great. And he was the French king that united the other tribes under a single authority. And then he did things like conquer the Saxons. They were pagan people. His method of evangelism was to say, you either have to be baptized or I'll kill you. And some of the Saxons accepted death, but many more of them were baptized. Again, I don't recommend that as an evangelism technique, but somehow it held, it clicked, and Charles sent churches to teach the Christian religion more carefully. And then that's how the Saxons got to be Christian. Martin Luther would be a Saxon. The founders of the Missouri Synod were Saxons. And so we see that powerful influence go on through the ages. Anyway, after conquering much of Spain and Italy and Germany and France and Switzerland, Belgium, Charlemagne was crowned by the Pope to be emperor, the Holy Roman Emperor. And the thought was that this was a restoration of the Roman Empire. 400 years earlier, the last emperor was deposed by the barbarians. But now it's starting up again. And this created an institution that would last for many centuries, and it would become really important in the Reformation too.
8: What was life like during the medieval period, and what was the church's role at that time?
9: Well, during the Dark Ages, when the barbarians were rampaging, there'd be local warriors who would build a stronghold, what we would call a castle, and the peasants around would run into the castle when the barbarians were coming, and the warrior would protect them, not just in the castle, but he'd organize them into a militia, and they would fight the barbarians. And that social institution, the lord in the castle and the people round about, became kind of the basis of what we call the feudal system. And it was very hierarchical as it developed, and you had three estates. You had the nobility, the consisting of, as they said at the time, those who fight and those who rule. Again, the earls and dukes and barons and kings, and all of those had different hierarchies. Some were higher ranking than others, but that was one group of people. That was one of the estates. Then you had those who worked. The peasants did all the work, pretty much. Also the craftsmen, and eventually there was sort of a small middle class growing up from traders and others. Very small, but didn't matter how much a trader might make, he was still a commoner and had no say in what was in the ruling of the country. So those who fight and rule, those who work, and those who pray. And that was the church. And the church, again, very hierarchical. You had the laity, who were members of the other estates, and you had the priests, you had the monks and the nuns. Above them are the bishops, above them are the archbishops, above them are the cardinals, and above everybody was the Pope. And the Pope ruled sort of like an emperor. And if you wanted to become a member of the churchly estate, you took vows of celibacy, promising not to get married or have children, vows of poverty, that you wouldn't work in the normal way that most people had to, and vows of obedience, only being subject to the church authorities rather than the nobility, the secular authorities. And the church and the Pope claimed temporal rule. The Pope claimed rule over everyone, including the kings, including the nobles, including the emperor, because it was the Pope who crowned the emperor. And so the church became a different kind of institution than it was in the biblical time or in the early church or even the Dark Ages, really. And as far as what life was like, there was very little or no social mobility. If your father was a peasant farmer, you'd be a peasant farmer. If your father was a shoemaker, you'd be a shoemaker. If your father was a noble, you'd be a noble. If your father was a king, you'd be a king. So it was very structured, very highly organized. The main method of social ability, actually, though, was in the church, because a peasant could join the churchly vocations, become a priest, maybe rise to become a bishop, maybe rise to become an archbishop, maybe become pope. You know, women, too, had a lot of social mobility when they became a nun. And some of the abbesses held great property and are very influential. But that was life in the Middle Ages, in some ways very impressive, in other ways very oppressive. But it was a time when the church exerted an influence and a power that's never had before. And a lot of people would like to continue that. But what happened, it made the church more of a secular institution, because its focus was on ruling this world rather than its true spiritual purposes.
2: 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I'm Todd Wilkin. 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We'll discuss the negative effects after the rise of the papacy next.

0: do not wait until you're directly impacted or someone you love is directly impacted before finding it worthwhile to take a firm stand in the truth, both biblically and, again, objectively.
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0: Which is exactly what I did. I'm ashamed to say it. That's exactly what I did. I waited until I was negatively and personally impacted before I deemed it a worthy cause. I saw the harm, the severity, the trajectory of where we were going if we didn't have people who take a stand. So don't do what I did. If we do, it'll be far too late.
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0: Welcome back to Issues, Etc. Dr. Gene Edward Veith is our guest. It's part two of our series on Lutheran identity. Jumping back into the history, Dr. Veith, what were the negative effects of the rise of the papacy?
1: Well, again, the church was secularized, the papacy was secularized. All of the church offices, from the pope and the archbishops and the bishops, they all had their own castles on their own land. Even the pope had his own army and would sometimes go to war with other nobles who wouldn't do what he wanted them to. And that threw off, I think, the church's focus. But probably even worse, by the way they defined the authority of the pope, it really made it possible for a human being to add doctrines to the church or even change doctrines. Now, part of the problem was people didn't have Bibles as much as they do now. As they said, Bibles were copied by the monks, so they were very rare and expensive, and a lot of churches didn't even have Bibles. Luther talks about the first time he ever saw a Bible was when he held one in his hands when he was studying for his doctorate. The library at his university had a Bible, and he held it, and he just read it voraciously, and was so excited to read God's Word. But so the church really drifted away from the Scriptures, God's revelation, and even worse, drifted away from the gospel. And this medieval Christianity became more of a religion of salvation by works. You had to merit salvation by your good works or your spiritual exercises, playing down what Christ has done for us. Now, the gospel wasn't completely eliminated. When you look at the writings of that time, you do see some beautiful description of the gospel in the liturgy, especially. You know, they sing the Lamb of God who takes away the sin of the world. In the sacrament, take ye, this is my body, this is my blood poured out for the remission of your sins. The gospel was there and people came to faith in it. But the official teachings and what the church was doing really was obscuring that.
0: How did the abuses of the medieval church set the stage for the Reformation of the church?
1: Well, one of the innovations that they had in the medieval church was the penitential system. Now, they believed in baptism, but they believed baptism erased all of your sins up to the moment of your baptism. And most were baptized as infants, so it basically washed away original sin. But the sins that you do afterwards, what are we going to do with that? Now, Lutherans teach that baptism covers all of our days. We continually are going back to our baptism. But the way it was taught back then, your sins that you have to be treated separately from your baptism, you had to confess each sin that you did in front of a priest. And then the sin could be absolved, just like we have confession and absolution, either privately or also, though more commonly, collectively at the beginning of every divine service. But the way it was done in the medieval church is you weren't just absolved of your sins the way we are on the basis of Christ sacrifice. Every sin had to be paid for. So you had to do something to satisfy the sin. Maybe it was say the Lord's Prayer 10 times, say 12 Hail Marys, or do the rosary a certain number of times, and that could let the priest absolve you. But here's the thing. Even sins that were absolved, as they were taught in the Middle Ages, had to be punished. Now, if you were absolved of a sin, your sin wouldn't send you to hell, but all sins would send you to purgatory. And purgatory was thought of as a realm of punishment for sin that was just like hell. This is the way they described it back then, except it was temporary. Hell is eternal damnation. Purgatory, you're just there for a limited amount of time, but that time could be very great. At the time, it was taught that for every sin you committed, you had to spend 7 years in purgatory. So in the book, I have an exercise for the class discussing it and say, okay, let's do some purgatorial math. Say you're a pretty good person that only sin once a day. Okay, how many years in purgatory do you have to stay? Well, 7 years. Okay, so how many would you have to stay in purgatory in a year? That gets into the thousands. If you live to be 70, how much time can you expect to spend in purgatory? And it comes to like 178,000 years in the fires of purgatory. Now,

0: designed to free the Holy Land from the dominance of the Muslims. And if you go on a crusade, you would get an indulgence and you could go right to heaven. And if you died while fighting the Muslims, you could go straight to heaven. And so you had a kind of a holy war, very similar to the Muslims' holy war, the jihad, that still goes on today in the terrorist circles, that if you die killing the infidels, you'll go straight to paradise. But then they started giving indulgences for doing certain holy works, venerating certain relics. You could get 100 years if you say a prayer before this relic, or if you do this spiritual exercise, you might get 1,000 years off or whatever. Then there came the idea of, let's just sell indulgences. By this time, the church had gotten very worldly and temporal, and the Pope needed money, and the popes wanted to build St. Peter's Cathedral, beautiful building still there, decorated with the art of Michelangelo and the Sistine Chapel, the whole bit. That was paid for by selling indulgences. So it's a long story that we get into in the book, but there's an indulgence sale in Germany, and that pricked the conscience of a young monk named Martin Luther. He wrote out 95 theses why the indulgence system is not valid. Now, other people, thoughtful Christians, could see the scam, making money by selling indulgences, by these threats that they make of spending hundreds of thousands of years in purgatory. When you read Chaucer, a retired English professor, he has some hilarious sections of the pardoner who makes his trade by selling indulgences. And it's obvious Chaucer and his audience are just ridiculing it. When you read Dante, the Divine Comedy, he's attacking the sale of indulgences. But when Martin Luther did the same, he nailed the 95 Theses against indulgences on the church door, inviting a debate. He was a university professor at that point. He said, well, let's just talk about this. Is this really valid? But by this time, the printing press had been invented. And the printing press printed hundreds and thousands of copies of the 95 Theses. And in just a short time, it was translated into all the major languages of Europe. And Rome felt, oh, we've got a problem here. We've been making a lot of money on indulgences. This is attacking us where we hurt. We got to do something about this. We got to silence this monk. And that was the catalyst for the Reformation.
1: We will talk a little bit more about who Martin Luther was, especially in the early Reformation, with Dr. Gene Edward Veith after the break.

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0: Welcome back. I'm Todd Wilkin. This is Issues Etc. It's part two of our series on Lutheran identity with Dr. Jean Edward Veith, author of numerous books, including the Issues Etc. 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Dr. Veith, you had mentioned the reformer Martin Luther. Give us a little biography. Who was he?
1: Well, he was a young monk who took the medieval system very seriously. It would seem that a lot of those who pray, people in that estate, did not take it nearly as seriously as Martin Luther. You know, they would do things like, okay, well, I have to have a vow of celibacy, but that just means I can't get married. So it's a lesser sin to go to a brothel, to a prostitute. At least I'm not married. That would really be bad. And so a lot of the people who pray didn't take it that seriously, but Luther took it really seriously. He felt a great weight of his own sinfulness, and he talks about living in fear of God. Now, he was a professor at the University of Wittenberg, and one of his jobs was to lecture on the scriptures. And while he was preparing a lecture on the Book of Romans, he came to that passage about how we are justified by faith, not works, by faith in Christ. And he discovered the gospel. And he talks about just his joy in that. In the meantime, and we don't know exactly when this experience he had with the gospel happened. There's some reason to think it happened after the indulgence controversy. But in any event, he looked at people in his parish, because he was also a pastor, and he saw poor people giving a week's wages, that was how much an indulgence cost, to buy themselves an indulgence to get out of purgatory. Because these were really special. These would get you out of purgatory completely. So you get to go to heaven instead of spending 178,000 years in purgatory. And then they were transferable. So you could also buy them for your father, for your deceased grandfather, for your children. And many of these peasants who are just having trouble surviving in that time were spending all their money on this. And it was so wrong. And he knew that that's not how we're saved. And so he posted his theses. And then the theologians came after him. And he wasn't trying to start a new church. He was trying to, develop reform the existing church. And the problem is, in the debates, one thing led to another. The theologians sent after him to interrogate him, and followers of the Inquisition, they'd ask, well, why don't you believe in indulgences? And Luther would say something like, well, there's no basis for those in the Bible. He'd say, well, but the Pope has authorized these indulgences. And Luther would say, well, but the Bible has a higher authority than the Pope. And then there's heresy, heresy. Look what he's saying. If there are no indulgences, how do people deal with their sins? How do they escape punishment for their sins? Luther says, well, because Christ took all of their sins themselves, and he paid the penalty. And so if we're in Christ by faith, by baptism and the Lord's Supper, by the Word of God, by faith, then he has atoned for our sins. And we're not saved by our merit, but by the merits of Christ. Well, heresy, heresy, he's attacking good works. And so this one issue grew and grew and grew, until finally it was an issue of the authority of the church. Where is the authority? Is it the Pope or is it God's word. What is the message of the church? Is it salvation by works and our own merits, or is it the gospel, salvation by the merits of Christ? And soon all of these ramifications came together and the Reformation broke out.
0: You mentioned that Luther's 95 Theses landed him in trouble with the church and with the papacy. What particularly about those theses brought this trouble?
1: Well, I think because he was appealing to the authority of God's word over and against the authority of the Pope. And that's something the Pope and the existing church could not tolerate, could not allow. And of course, God's word, if you accept that as your authority, there's a lot of other things that are going to have to go and have to be changed. And, you know, Luther is often accused of creating a new church. Catholics to this day blame him for that. He was trying to reform the church. But instead of accepting the criticism, which thoughtful Catholics were already agreeing with, people like Dante and Chaucer and many more, instead, the Pope excommunicated him, kicked him out of the church. Now, that was what broke the unity of Christendom. It wasn't Luther's criticism of indulgences. Again, thoughtful Christians at the time would agree. You know, they could very easily have said, well, yeah, we're going a little far with the indulgences. Even now, the Catholic Church has pulled away from selling indulgences. They're actually agreeing with Luther about that, although they still have indulgences for doing other kinds of things. But that was the break. And then at that point, Luther and those who agreed with him, and there were a lot who agreed with him by this time, well, we have to reconstitute the church. The church, as scripture has it, not under the authority of the Pope, but under the authority of God's word. And that became the beginning of really the, if you want to call it a split in the church, in a way, is a split in the institution of the church. But more importantly, it was bringing the church back to what it was in even the Dark Ages, the early church, and certainly the church described in the New Testament. To get rid of all of these things that have been added on and have obscured the church's message. That was what the Reformation was about. Luther never wanted to make a new church. That's why Lutherans, we identify with the Church of the Dark Ages and the Church of the Early Church and the New Testament Church. Because what we have is something continuous with that, and that has avoided the errors that the church has fallen into over the centuries.
0: It's part two of our series on Lutheran identity with Dr. Gene Edward Veith. We will discuss a meeting called The Diet of Worms on the other side of the break. And then when we conclude our conversation with Dr. Veith, Chris Roseborough of Fighting for the Faith will join us to talk about Charity Kalstrup's view on God's purpose and healing.

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0: 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It's part two of our series on Lutheran identity with Dr. Gene Edward Veith. Dr. Veith, tell us about this meeting called the Diet of Worms.
1: Well, this again was the Holy Roman Emperor. The Pope told the Emperor to deal with this heretic monk, but some of the Emperor's own, the other nobility, such as Frederick the Wise, who was the Elector of Saxony, the Emperor was actually an elected position. It wasn't hereditary like kings were, nobility. It was actually elected, but only about, I think, eight people got to vote. And one of them was the Duke of Saxony, Frederick the Wise. And that was Luther's prince. And that was where he was over where Luther lived. And so Frederick the Wise, I think, was seeing the value of what Luther was saying. And so he would not give him over. So the emperor called a diet. A diet is when all the nobles come together, the nobles under the emperor's authority. It's kind of like a senate, and they would use these diets to discuss problems, make plans, figure out how to address things that came up. So at Worms, there was a diet, and the emperor required Luther to attend, gave Luther a safe conduct, but he was going to deal with this parent heretic. So Luther came up, and as part of the diet, a prosecutor from Rome was there, basically said, "Father Luther, have you written these books?" By now, there's a big table full because Luther kept writing about other aspects of the Reformation. And Luther was told, your only option is to, if you acknowledge them, do you recant them? He said, yes, I did. I've written all of these. Do you recant them? Do you take them back? Now, if he did, then fine, the books would be burned, and possibly Luther would get off. But heretics were burned at the stake. That was the punishment for being a heretic, and that's what Luther had been charged with. So anyway, Luther had a period, was given a period of reflection to decide what to do, and finally he, this one man before the emperor and all the nobility, had to say the famous words, unless I'm convinced by the word of God, I cannot or can't anything. And the famous comment he apparently made, here I stand, I can do no other. And he was standing on the word of God. And some people call this an Archimedean moment in Western history. Archimedes was the great Greek physicist and engineer who developed the theories of the lever, and who said, if I had a lever long enough and a place to stand, I could move the world. Theoretically, that's true, but of course, there is no place to stand, so he couldn't actually move the world. And, you know, it's like, can you change yourself? How can you change yourself? You are yourself. You know, we don't have a place to stand. But Luther actually had a place to stand, not on himself, on the word of God. And he really did move the world on that basis.
0: So talk about how the Reformation was not only theological, but also a societal change.
1: Well, if the word of God is going to be central, Christians needed to have access to the Word of God. And so Luther, when he left Worms, he was apprehended by a group of knights, and his friends thought, oh, this is the end. He's going to be taken and killed. But they were actually knights from Frederick the Wise, who spirited him away to protect him from the emperor's knights. And he was in Wartburg Castle. And during this time when he was in hiding, he took on the job of translating the Bible into the language of the people, into German. And he did. And again, the printing press was invented. So the printing press started printing out hundreds and thousands of these Bibles. Other countries started their own translations. And so the Bible really could be placed in every home. And it basically was in the Protestant countries, even in the peasants. Now, the problem was that most people didn't know how to read. So that meant that Luther had to open schools to teach people literacy. And so there, people were learning how to read. And the schools he started were not just Bible reading schools. He added the other elements of a classical education. So they're learning how to use their minds, their intellect, math, music, reading and writing. And once you can read the Bible, you can read anything. And once you can read anything, you have access to all kinds of other knowledge in whatever field it is. And once you have a good education, you can use your mind in all kinds of creative ways. And so you started to have social mobility. As a peasant who can read, they could rise, and a peasant who could think creatively, start their own business, start their own enterprises. And eventually, that medieval hierarchy started to break down. Luther also taught about the priesthood of all believers and vocation. It isn't just church work. It's a vocation from God. Having a family is a vocation from God. Your everyday work is a vocation from God. Your citizenship. Anyway, Luther came up with his own theology of the estates. Again, the medieval estates were those who fight and rule, those who work, and those who pray. Luther's view of the estates, or three estates that God created for human flourishing, are the family, the state, the nation, and the church. And so under Luther's system, we're members of each of those estates at the same time. So everybody works. Everybody prays. Eventually, everybody rules. Now, that would take a long time. That would take some more centuries to develop. But that is the source of really our Western democracies and free states. So you had suddenly social mobility, huge rise in the middle class. Society was changed really forever.
0: Dr. Gene Edward Veith is retired provost and professor of literature at Patrick Henry College. He'll be serving next year as adjunct professor at Luther Classical College. He previously served as culture editor for World Magazine, director of the Cranach Institute at Concordia Theological Seminary, Fort Wayne, Indiana, and author of numerous books, including The Issues, Etc., Book of the Month for August, Embracing Your Lutheran Identity. Next time we'll be talking with Dr. Veith about the presentation of the Augsburg Confession. Dr. V, thank you.
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0: Pastor Chris Roseborough, Fighting for the Faith, joins us for This Week in Pop Christianity. On the other side of the break, we'll talk about Charity Calstrup on God's Purpose and Healing.

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0: The time of the Reformation was a great upheaval, not only in the theology of the church and its practice, but also in the politics of the world, which was very closely tied to that theology. And theological differences became differences that led to war, to bloodshed, to, well, one of the greatest wars in European history, the 30 Years' War. Welcome back to Issues Etc. I'm Todd Wilkin. Joining us for part three of our series on Lutheran identity, exploring Lutheran history, Dr. Gene Edward Veith, retired provost and professor of literature at Patrick Henry College. He'll begin next year serving as adjunct professor at Luther Classical College. Previously served as culture editor for World Magazine. He's director of the Cranach Institute at Concordia Theological Seminary, Fort Wayne, Indiana, and author of numerous books, including The Issues Etc., Book of the Month for August, Embracing Your Lutheran Identity. Dr. Veith, welcome back.
1: Thanks. Good to be with you again.
0: We pick up at a very auspicious moment in Lutheran history, the presentation of the Augsburg Confession. Take us to that event.
1: Yeah, well, in my book, I have a chapter 5, Here I Stand, about Luther mainly, and culminating in the big Diet of Worms, where Luther says, he won't take back what he said, here I stand, I can do no other. There was one person against the whole empire. But now, 9 years later, the Reformation has gotten going, and a number of regions and a number of principalities and rulers have adopted the Reformation. And so in 1530, the emperor called another diet, which is kind of like a senate for the empire, where all the nobles come together to make decisions. And the emperor wanted to settle this religious dispute. He had bigger problems. The Muslims were invading Europe. And from the emperor's point of view, the fate of Christendom is on the line, and he needed all of his people, all of the members of his empire to work together to defeat the Muslims. And so he wanted this diet to settle the religious controversies. So he told the Lutheran princes, say, okay, look, tell me what you believe, because he'd heard so many different things, and the enemies of Luther were spreading all kinds of distorted accusations and saying they believed this and that, which weren't even true. So he said, just tell me what you believe, and let's think through it, and let's see if we can deal with this. So at this Diet of Augsburg was the city where it was being held, the Lutherans got together and figured, okay, what will we tell the emperor? Now, Luther could not go to this diet because he had been declared an outlaw by the Edict of Worms from the last diet. So Melanchthon took up the task of just writing out in a very clear way, distinct articles, what it is that the Lutherans believed in. And this became the Augsburg Confession, because all of the Lutherans agreed to this. Yes, this is what we believe in. Now, it showed the continuity of Lutheranism with the church of the past, as we talked about last time. This is not a new church. We're trying to reform the existing church. And so it stated clearly what is the same, where the differences are, where the reforms needed to take place, and it was just a very good statement. So at the Diet of Augsburg on June 25th, 1530, the princes presented to the emperor what's called the Augsburg Confession. They read it out to the emperor and to everybody. And it wasn't just that they read it, and to the emperor, it really didn't sound that bad. He didn't accept it, but it was not the inflammatory, revolutionary thing he was told to expect. And the princes, too, talked about how this is what they believe. At the diet, one of them, the Margrave of Brandenburg, told the emperor, "Before I let anyone take from me the word of God, I will kneel and let them strike off my head." And that really moved the emperor, who was just now learning German. He was a young man from Spain originally. And he said in his broken German, "No, dear prince, not cut off head, not cut off head." And the point is here, it wasn't just Luther saying, "Here I stand." Now it was a group of nations, a group of rulers, many people, representative from cities all through the empire saying, "Here we stand." And in many ways, that presentation of the Augsburg Confession was the beginning of Lutheranism, not just as the acts of one person, but as a coherent movement that was involving more and more people who were becoming part of it.
2: What was the Radical Reformation?
1: Well, once the Reformation got going, there were a lot of people who said Luther didn't go far enough. In fact, I still hear this today from people of other theology. So Luther was good in what he started the Reformation, but he didn't go far enough. There's a lot more that needed to be changed, including some that didn't want to start a completely new kind of church, a new kind of religion from scratch, throwing out everything that had gone before. And this happened, really, you begin to see it when Luther was coming back from Worms. He was in hiding at the castle of Wartburg, busy translating the Bible. In the meantime, back in Wittenberg, it was degenerating into chaos. And a lot of the more radical Reformation really had its, was let loose. The radical reformers typically at that time said, "Well, we don't need the sacraments." Some of them went so far as to say, "We don't need the Bible." The enthusiasts believed that Christ dwells within and the Holy Spirit dwells inside us, which in a sense he does. But from that, they concluded, so the Holy Spirit will tell me what I need to believe and what I need to do. I don't need a Bible. That's from the old religion. That's from the old Christianity. And of course, that kind of enthusiasm means God within, not just liking something a lot. And you see some of that in modern Christianity too, in the Pentecostal movement or charismatic movement, focusing on the God within. And so while Luther was holed up, there were riots, people tearing down the decoration of churches, taking down the crosses, destroying the baptistries, breaking the stained glass windows, and then assaulting priests and assaulting nuns, and it was chaos. And Luther came out of hiding precisely to put down this. But that sense that Luther hadn't gone far enough became really a theme of later Protestantism. And you see many different versions of it, from the Baptists, the Reformed, the Charismatics, and you see the rise of other Protestant denominations who took that principle to different extremes themselves. But what Luther was doing, as the Augsburg Confession showing, was reforming the church, not starting from scratch. His criteria was what points to Christ? What is in accord with God's word? And by those criteria, he did change a lot of things. And the other Lutherans were changing a lot of things. But much of it was still similar to the past. He didn't throw out the creeds. The creeds expressed truth. He didn't throw out the liturgy. He reformed the liturgy, made changes. But much of the liturgy is what proclaims the gospel of Christ, the Lamb of God who takes away the sin of the world. And yet other groups, the radical reformers, took that much further in a lot of other different directions.
2: How did the Reformation affect the worship of Christians?
1: Well, Luther's principle was to take away everything in worship that pointed away from Christ, but to retain everything that did point to Christ. take away everything that's not in accord with God's word, but to retain what is God's word. And much of the liturgy is just quoting God's word, much of it just right from the Bible. So Luther, the approach to worship was to eliminate prayers to Mary and prayers to saints and references to merit and to purgatory and the like. But that left the basic true core of it. He would translate the liturgy in the language of the people. At first, it was still in Latin, and in many circles, even later, parts of it could be in Latin, especially in university cities where Latin was the common language of the university. But he translated the liturgy into the language of the people. He also introduced congregational singing. In the medieval approach to the liturgy, they would have a choir singing, but the people, the lay people who would come in, they really had very little to do. They would sit there, and the high point for them was not even receiving communion, because for lay people, they only receive communion maybe once or twice a year. It was the elevation of the host. They would show the host the consecrated bread, and the people would kneel, and there were devotions associated with that. But only the priests would receive it, usually. And in any case, only the priests would receive Holy Communion in both kinds. In other words, receiving not just the bread, but the wine. Lay people could be given the bread, but for some strange reason, they were denied receiving the blood of Christ. And one of the big changes that had such an impact on the lay people was that they could receive both the body and blood of Christ as Christ instituted his supper for all of us. And of course, the worship had a different meaning. In the medieval church, worship was an act that we perform to God. The priest was actually sacrificing Christ again in Holy Communion and offering that up. And it was a merit to go to worship and to receive the sacrament. Luther and the Lutherans restored the theology that in worship, we're not offering anything to God. God is giving his gifts. In communion, Christ is giving us his body and blood shed for the remission of all of our sins. That's him giving gifts to us rather than us doing something for him, to getting good with him. So the language changed, the meaning changed, different elements changed. But basically, as the Augsburg Confession itself says, we celebrate the Mass, that is the traditional liturgy, with more reverence than is common in other circles. And so Christian worship was one of those things that Luther retained. And of course, the big difference with the Radical Reformation was the rejection of the sacraments, or downplaying them to just, they're just symbols, or they're just something that we do to obey God because it says to do it in the Bible, but it doesn't do anything, receiving the sacraments. We don't really get anything as such from the sacraments. But Lutheranism continued to be a sacramental Christianity, and really that became the big dividing wall between Luther and then the other Protestants who had come.
2: Dr. Gene Weber Beath is our guest. It's part three of our series with him on Lutheran identity. When we come back, the beginnings of early Baptist theology.
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2: Welcome back. I'm Todd Wilkin. This is Issues Etc. Dr. Gene Edward Veith, author of our Issues Etc. Book of the Month for August, Embracing Your Lutheran Identity, is our guest. We're talking about Lutheran identity and history. So, Dr. Veith, talk about the rise of early Baptist, or what they would have called Anabaptist theology.
1: Yeah, well, what happened with the Radical Reformation, first of all, Luther was some really radical ideas, not only in theology, but in living out the life and living out one's life. And this was the time of the peasant revolt. And a lot of the enthusiasts would go out and talk to the peasants saying, the Lord told me to tell you to rise up and overthrow the nobles, and we'll own everything in common, and we'll set up a perfect society, and then Jesus will come back. And so, battling ideas like that, but it resulted in a kind of mini revolution almost, the peasant revolt. And the medieval Catholics were saying, see, that's what Luther's preaching. That's what this Reformation does. It completely throws off all order in society. But Luther sympathized with the grievance of peasants, but he told the princes, no, you've got to establish order. And so you had this really brutal put down of the peasant revolt. But after that, especially among a lot of the peasants, they gave up their desire to completely take over society. And then some of them instead set up separate communities. They were still interested in the social gospel. They can't change the whole world or the whole nation. Many of them formed kind of communities of believers. And instead of being violent, because the peasants rose up and thousands of people were slaughtered by the peasants. And when they rose up with their pitchforks and scythes, they killed their masters and burned the castles. But this new group chose pacifism instead. And this is the origin. Some of the early Anabaptists, or the ancestors of the Amish and the Mennonites. Another group came to England, and it's the English Baptists that would come over to the Americas later and be such an influence on America. Basically, the Baptist theology, whether they were kind of the communal Baptists or the more individualized Baptists like the English Baptists, despite their name, these were the ones who did not believe in baptism more than about anyone else. They were called Anabaptists, which means to baptize again, because they did not believe in infant baptism. Most people at the time were baptized as infants. With Anabaptists, what makes you a Christian is not your baptism, but a distinct conversion experience, where you're a sinner for a while, and then you come to an experience and a decision for Christ. And that conversion is the key, just like it is in American evangelicalism. Baptism, once you have a conversion, then you can be baptized, not because you're getting God's gift through baptism, but because it's God's command. It's an ordinance, not a sacrament. And so you're baptized after you become a Christian because God tells you to, and that marks your entrance into the church. So conversionism, the rejection of sacraments. The Baptists did have a strong view of the Bible, unlike some of the other more extreme enthusiasts. But they also believe in what's called soul competency, the idea that each soul, each Christian, is competent to interpret the Bible for himself or herself. So they don't have creeds. They don't have the historic liturgy. And each Christian can kind of draw their own doctrines and their own theologies, really, from the Bible, because this is kind of a remnant of the old enthusiasm. The Holy Spirit that indwells you on your conversion makes you competent to just interpret the Bible for yourself.
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0: Welcome back to Issues Etc. I'm Todd Wilkin. We're talking about Lutheran identity with Dr. Jean Edward Veith, author of the Issues Etc. 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Dr. Veith, what is the difference historically between the Reformation and Reformed theology?
1: On one sense, the way a lot of Lutherans use it, we kind of lump all non-sacramental Lutherans, which is basically non-sacramental Protestants, which is basically everybody but us, we call them Reformed. But more precisely, Reformed became the preferred term from Calvinists. And just like evangelical was the word that Lutherans wanted to be called by, and then other people took over that word and turned it into something else, the Reformed, that's the preferred term used by Calvinists, even today, even though it has some other meanings. Now, Calvin was kind of the next generation of reformers after Luther. And the Calvinists agreed with Lutherans about a lot of things. The solas, faith alone, grace alone, scripture alone, Christ alone. They agreed that God does everything for our salvation. They rejected decision theology, unlike the Baptists and others. And Calvinists value Luther. They even want to claim Luther as one of their own. But there were some big differences. Calvin was a very learned individual. He was also very rationalistic. And in the Reformed tradition, they would take the Bible and kind of turn it into a system that followed reason. For example, both Lutherans and Calvinists believe that in God's grace, we're saved by grace alone. So for Calvinists, if you weren't saved, okay, Lutherans look at grace as God's unmerited favor. We're not saved by what we deserve, but by God's sheer goodness to us. But Calvin took grace and interpreted it as a matter of God's will, to the point it got that God chooses whom to save, and he also chooses whom to damn. Now, but then he took it in an even more extreme view. Since not everybody is saved, and it's not our will, Christ must have only died for the elect, for the ones who God chose. Now, Lutheran said, well, yeah, but the Bible clearly says several times, Jesus died for the sins of the world, not just for a few. And so in the discussions, the Calvinist will take these two groups, two statements of scripture. There are many scriptures that do talk about election, that God chooses whom to save. There are also scriptures that talk about whosoever will may come. Well, the Calvinist take those paradoxes, which Lutherans accept. We go by the word of God. And if there's something that sounds contradictory, it's not really contradictory because it's something beyond our understanding. It's in the mind of God, which we can't comprehend. We are to take the word of God exactly as it's spoken. But the Calvinists have to explain away part of what the Bible says to support they're content leaving what they want it to say. You know, later you had another group of Reformed, the Arminians, who taught that salvation is a matter of choice. So they did the exact same. They took whosoever will may come and threw out everything about election. And so the Lutheran critique of the Reformed is that although you say you believe in the Word of God, and everything is based on the word of God, in practice, you're following the authority of human reason, trying to make it all make sense. And when you do that, the gospel is at stake. One, you're not really following the word. Two, you're encouraging people to think of their salvation in terms of their election rather than Christ. They're saved not so much by the cross, but by God's choice. And in de-emphasizing the cross, you're de-emphasizing where comfort really is. So the Reformed often worry, am I really a Christian? Am I really saved? Am I of the elect or not? And I'm saying, well, you can tell if you're elect if you do good works. So they look at their works, which brings back the whole salvation by works and the whole despair that Luther struggled with before. The problem is they want to have the solas without the sacraments. Luther said to somebody who was struggling with this, am I saved or not? Am I really a Christian? He said, look outside yourself. Were you baptized? Yes. Well, that was God claiming you. That was Christ making you his own. You've been baptized. You received the Lord's Supper? Yeah. Well, in the Lord's Supper, Jesus is giving you personally his own body, sacrifice on the cross, his own blood poured out for the remission of your sins, as he himself says of it. So believe those words. You're a Christian. It's your faith. Anyway, there's still a big controversy between the Reformed and the Lutherans, but it still falls pretty much along these lines.
0: Dr. Jean Edward Veith is our guest. It's part three of our series on Lutheran identity. We'll talk about how the success of the Reformation led to war with the Holy Roman Empire next.

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4: Sioux Falls, South Dakota has big city anemones with small town feel, civil freedom, and the natural beauty of its namesake waterfalls. 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

0: Welcome back. This is Issues Etc. I'm Todd Wilkin. Dr. Jean Edward Veith is walking us through our series on Lutheran identity. Dr. Veith, how did the success of the Reformation in many ways lead to war with the Holy Roman Empire?
1: This is my favorite part of the book when I got into this. And I think it's an important part of Lutheran identity to know about this. And yet very few Lutherans know about it. So I think that's a high point of what I wrote that people really appreciate. When Luther died, the emperor finally decided just to put an end to the whole thing. He would use military force to crush the Lutheran princes and to reimpose Roman Catholicism. He'd been generous, he'd been open, he tried this and that, but nothing he did could bring these Lutherans into line. So finally he decided, after Luther's death, and they didn't have the leadership that they did, as they did with him, he was just going to end it. So he built a great army. The Lutheran princes, they organized into what was called the Small Called League. The Small Called Confession is in our Book of Concord, in our Book of Confessions, on the principles they agreed on. But he was going to put it down, Lutheranism down by force. And one of the Lutheran princes, Duke Maurus of Saxony, Duke of Saxony, he had a lot of squabbles with some of the other Lutheran princes. I mean, they weren't getting along for various reasons. And the emperor told Maurus, if you come in on my side, I'll give you the electoral Saxony. That was the one ruled by Frederick the Wise and by other great Lutheran rulers. You can be the elector, and you have little Saxony. This will give you big Saxony too, and you'll have all of that land. Plus, you'll get to be an elector, which really gives you a lot of power because you're one of the ones who elect the emperor. And so when it came to the war, Duke Maurus betrayed his fellow Lutherans, and he actually fought for the emperor. And because of that, the Lutherans were completely defeated, and the emperor moved in. Lutheranism was utterly defeated. The emperor reimposed Roman Catholicism. He imposed what was called the Augsburg Interim, transitioned things away from Lutheranism. Okay, ministers could still be married for now, but then after this generation dies out, no others would be. There are a few concessions like that, but basically Lutheranism was finished. And that was it. And the Lutherans, what do we do? And some said, well, we'll still hold on to our beliefs in secret. Others said, including Melanchthon, no less, that we'll have to compromise. Well, we can still have our beliefs, but we'll compromise with the Catholics on these areas. Others said, no, we're not going to compromise at all. And many of those were put in prison. But it looked like Lutheranism as a movement was completely vanquished. But then Duke Maurus repented of what he did. He saw people he cared about being hurt. He realized as Catholicism was reimposed in Saxony, in his Saxony, that, hey, this isn't what I want. Even I did everything for the emperor. You're going to change my church too? Well, yeah. The people called him a Judas, which he knew in his heart was true. He had betrayed his fellow Lutherans. He'd betrayed Christ, really, like Judas did. But the emperor knew to reward Duke Maurus, who was a really great soldier, great general,